0: Mark, you've written a whole book on grandparenting teens, but let's dig in on this topic now.
1: You know, I wrote a chapter to a book a long time ago where I talked about, and I told parents, you don't have to raise your children's children. You don't. And here's the reason you don't. You didn't plan on it. It's their deal. Transfer responsibility, all that stuff. I sent that chapter to a man that was raising his child's child. And he wrote me back, and then he called me and said, Mark, you got to eliminate that chapter. That's not true. There isn't a grandparent out there who wouldn't take on a grandchild because it's your responsibility. And you would do exactly the same thing. I rewrote the whole thing. I go, you know what? You're absolutely right. And it took him reminding me of that grandparent role. I mean, grandparents really do expect a slower pace and less responsibility and more freedom. And then all of a sudden they're enforcing rules and dealing with school issues and managing teens' emotions. And this mismatch between life stage and responsibility can be exhausting. Some of my dearest friends, two of my dearest friends are raising their two grandchildren. It's changed their life. It has made everything look completely different. And I applaud them for it. It's an admirable thing to do, but it's tough. I mean, teens bring a lot of emotional baggage. I mean, abandonment issue, wounds, trauma, anger toward their parents. Mm-hmm. And so grandparents aren't just raising a teen. They're helping heal some deep, deep emotional pain. And I think that's where it's just overwhelming. And, you know, when I think about the scripture that says my plans are not your plans, I would go, man, I would take my grandkids on in a second. The younger ones, the older ones are okay. They're good. But I take them on in a second. But I go, man, it would change our life. It'd be completely different. Life would be different. And I go, so I'm one of those guys that believes this. I believe that God knew a billion years ago that you and I were going to be right here, right now. And so if he knows, then I have to go the place that he's put me in relationship with my grandkids is for a purpose. And I think it's hard trying to figure out that purpose, because I think when you get older and want to retire, you don't want to look for things like that. You want to enjoy not having to figure that out because you've had all your plans the rest of your life. It's a very difficult place to be. I mean, grandparents are used to being fun and supportive. And when you have to start taking on all this stuff and you end up becoming an Uber driver, a medical director, an academic coordinator, I mean, you're thrust into all these things. And I think it's very, very difficult.
0: How about discipline, huh?
1: Well, I think discipline is hard. Discipline is hard. I mean, how do I discipline a grandchild? Wait a minute. I'm supposed to be the grandparent. I'm not supposed to be the parent.
0: I'm supposed to spoil them. Yeah.
1: I'm supposed to ruin them. I'm not supposed to, coach them. And so you have to kick back into that. But I can tell you this, and this I know this to be true, is that it's very frustrating. That it's just frustrating. And then when a child does something, even though they don't mean it, it's frustrating. And so I'm just saying, I don't want to spend all of our time going, you know what? Yeah, you are in a miserable mess. I want you to know that we understand that. And I think there's some things that you can do. But when you're parenting the child, you're probably parenting the parent as well. There's tension and disagreement over rules or divided loyalties, all these cultural gaps. Mm-hmm. There's that physical and emotional fatigue that everybody goes through. And I think people live with this fear of time running out, you know? I mean, I do. I think all the time. Of course, I've had health things in the past that I go, God, how much more time do I have? And how much time do I have to influence my grandchild? And I think this is what happens, is that there's a dual role being played, and you can't pay attention to both of them fully. You have to be a parent, and yet these kids need a grandparent as well. And so it's the mix of trying to do both that makes it very difficult. And I think everybody I know has been challenged to figure out, how do I grandparent amidst being a parent? and they have to default to being parent. And so I think that's where some help of how to do that is so important. I mean, that's why I even wrote the grandparenting book. But it doesn't deal with having to, you know, hold on forever to your grandkids and having them live with you and you choose to do everything. I mean, it's a legal and financial strain.
0: Sure is,
1: you know,
0: yeah.
1: There's the emotional fatigue is there. One of the things I would tell anybody out there, get into a small support group. Find that there's other people there that are going through the same thing and then give you ideas and thoughts. Collectively get together. Make sure you have other family members that engage and say, I'll take them for this week. You guys get away. You know, I think that's important.
0: Yeah. Mark, I'm just wondering, I think it's true that grandparents are often projecting on their grandkids the frustration they have with the parents. Do you see that happening?
1: Yeah, I do. You know, they're mad. They're angry because they have to do it. But I go, I mean, we're stuck in the situation. I mean, and when you get stuck in a situation, you're going, okay, this is what I've got to do. You know, here's the other thing, Wayne, that I would tell you what comes to mind is that this is where other people around us can help out.
0: Of course.
1: I've said this about mentally challenged kids. I've said it about grandparents raising. If somebody comes in and says, look, I want you to know I'm going to give you a break. I will be there every Tuesday afternoon from 12 until 6 o'clock, and I will fix dinner that day.
0: Excellent.
1: And I'll do it for the next 6 years.
0: Yeah.
1: I think that's how we engage with people to help them through a difficult time of stage they didn't plan. And, you know, I think it's important for us to take care of our family, and that's the church family, that we would engage with people in such a way that we really do become Christ to them and offer them something that they're desperate for. And they're all over the place.
0: Mark, we're going to pause for you to talk with Sarah here on the program today. Then we'll come back and we'll talk more about these challenges for grandparents. This is Parenting Today's Teens.
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1: Sarah, thanks for being on the program. Hey, tell me a little bit about how you ended up from home living here in East Texas at Heartlight. What was going on?
4: Well, at home, I got into a bad pattern of habits and started getting deeper into trouble and damaging my relationship with my parents and my family.
1: And you say bad habits of
4: partying and disobeying, lying to my parents about where I was going and things like that.
1: Yeah.
4: Yeah.
1: What do you think was driving that?
4: I think that it was mainly my social life and putting friends before my family and not realizing the importance of family and things I had that were right in front of me that I didn't really notice at the time.
1: How do you think that started? I mean, when you think about putting friends before family, how does that happen?
4: Well, I had a lot of relationships that turned out to be unhealthy that I didn't really realize were unhealthy at the time.
1: Yeah.
4: And it took a while for me to realize that they were unhealthy, and it took a lot of time getting deeper into my problems with my family to notice how, well I was being treated and how blessed I was with the things that I have.
1: Yeah. So what was the crowning blow that somebody said, okay, we're done. This isn't working at home. We got to send you off somewhere.
4: I think summer was coming up, and I went to a football game with some of my friends, and I was drinking and lied to my mom and told her I was just going to go and hang out with some friends and come back home. And she ended up getting a call from one of my friends and the paramedics, and
1: Paramedics?
4: Yeah.
1: Now, how did the paramedics get involved?
4: I was drinking before the game and ended up drinking so much that I asked one of my friends to take me to the bathroom because I needed to throw up, and it was more serious than any of us really thought, and I was having convulsions on the bathroom floor.
1: Wow.
4: Yeah, in the football stadium. And I was going to get in trouble, but the...
1: You think?
4: Yeah, but the security decided that it was too serious and to bring the paramedics in. So they took me on a stretcher out of the football stadium, and I ended up having alcohol poisoning and being way over the legal limit, and it really scared my mom. I came very close to dying, and she, at that point, didn't really know what else to do and didn't know what help to find or what I really needed. So,
1: did that shock you that you got to that point? I mean, did you intend? Hey, let's go poison myself with alcohol.
4: Yeah.
1: I mean, and did you, was that on your mind, or did you just drink too much and not know what you're doing?
4: No, I think I let situations affect me so much that I didn't really know how to react to hard situations, especially with friends and peer pressure and things like that. So instead of doing the right thing and asking for help and realizing that I was going through these things and I did need help, I would just take the unhealthy way, the easy way out, and drink instead or go party with my friends and disobey my parents because it was easier than, like, facing my problems.
1: Wow. So it finally came to that blow where it's, okay, we got to do something different.
4: Mm-hmm.
1: You come to Heartlight. What was the biggest transition when you got here?
4: Well, before Heartlight, I went to Open Sky, which was wilderness, basically. It was like some type of thing that I had to do for that. And I was there for about 3 or 4 months, and I didn't do school in that time, but that helped me a lot and kind of opened my eyes to what I was going through and how serious it actually was. But since I did not do school while I was there, my mom had to hire an education consultant to see where I could go, because no schools in Houston where I lived would accept me because I'd been gone from school for so long. And my mom ended up finding Heartlight on her own and just decided that it was the best place for me to be, and really trusted the community and the surroundings of it. Once she came to tour, she was very happy with what she saw.
1: Okay, so I mean, you're going through this thing. Your family background, I mean, did you grow up in the church? Did you guys go spend time together as a family? Did you go camping? Did you do all that stuff? I mean, it's like I don't want anybody thinking that I'm sitting across from some alcoholic. I'm sitting across from a very beautiful young lady that I'm going, God, it's hard for me to believe that you've done this. But I mean, I don't think people realize sometimes that it's everybody out there. It's just kind of normal now. It's not as abnormal as everybody thinks.
4: Yeah, I think that especially in our generation today, it's a lot easier for teenagers especially to get into that type of stuff and not really focus on what's in front of them and rather want to distract themselves to fit in or be cool with all of their friends. And I kind of just got into that as I got older and became a teenager and wanted to be like my friends and be cool and kind of be in that surrounding. So my family kind of just like got left behind in a way that I didn't even really notice. And it used to be to where I was very close with my mom and my sister, and my grandparents especially have always been by my side and been very big role models in my life. And I really look up to my mom and my sister especially. But it was always a big family surrounding me and supporting me and being there for me, only wanting the best for me, and tried to provide me with all of the help that was possible from therapy, to anything that they could provide and show me and put in front of me. But I kind of denied what they would give to me and didn't think I really needed help. Thought it was normal because I was a normal teenager. I could get through it like other people have.
5: Well, you said to fit in or distract. So were you doing it to fit in or was it to distract you from something else?
4: I think at first it was to fit in, but later on, in the beginning of high school, I hung out with everyone that I hung out with was older than me. And as a freshman, I was with seniors and juniors and nobody my age. And it eventually ended up to be me not even caring about fitting in anymore, but rather just like being scared of losing relationships with friends and thinking that that was more important than my family was.
5: Yeah. And why did it become more important? You ever think about that?
4: I think I was just scared of losing friends and still just wouldn't open my eyes and realize what was in front of me, what I was being provided.
5: Okay, so do you think that a concept of friends has changed? I mean, it looks different than it was 5 or 6 years ago?
4: Yeah, I think that especially when I was at home, I had mainly only unhealthy relationships with all my friends.
5: Yeah.
4: And I gave away trust very easily, which ended up to be losing friendships rapidly left and right because of giving my trust away, and ended up being hurt and betrayed by people. And I never really realized how that affected me until I look back at it now, and I lost so many people in the process of that.
5: Mm.
4: But some of the people I lost weren't really worth keeping, I guess.
5: Yeah, weren't friends anyway.
4: Mm-hmm. And especially being at Heartlight and Open Sky, it's just, I think I've really learned the meaning of what true friendship is.
5: Yeah.
4: And Heartlight really has helped me to open up to people and realize that there are people around that love and care about me from the beginning and have good intentions rather than other people. It's very hard outside of here to find the type of people that are here at Heartlight that truly want to know about your problems and actually care, that are trustworthy.
5: Yeah. Okay, your grandparents.
4: Yeah, my grandparents.
5: How do they fit in? How do they fit in? I mean, what role have they played in your life?
4: They've always been very supportive and involved in my life. They live about 5 minutes away from my house.
5: That's cool. That's cool.
4: And I've always just been like a safe zone to go and be with them and be protected by them. It's, I guess, because they've had experience in life.
5: Yeah,
4: they've been through the things that I'm going through right now and have been going through. And it seems like whenever I need something, they're always there. They're never leaving me, and no matter what decisions I make and no matter how many regrets I have, how much I've messed up, they're always the ones that are going to be standing there in the end whenever nobody else is left.
5: That's an interesting description of grandparents, but I love how you say that they were a safe zone. That's pretty cool. That's pretty cool. Well, look, thanks for being on the program today. I know that there's parents out there going, okay, what's my kid doing? But I think there's grandparents out there too going, maybe I need to be that safe zone for my grandchild.
4: So,
5: cool.
0: Mark, it was very encouraging to hear that Sarah's grandparents were her safe zone. What should grandparents raising teens focus on?
1: Well, I think more of the relationship than the rules. I think they need to think more about connection than correction. I think they need to ignore some things they feel like they have to do as a parent, and perhaps start doing things that are needed as a grandparent.
0: Mm-hmm.
1: I think they need to put some things aside and realize that the losses in their grandchild's life will be filled over time, maybe, and resolved, but it's not, you don't have to treat them like you're the parent. There should be a little bit more freedom, loosen up a little bit. Because what happens, you know, it's like this, you discipline somebody and you're part of the consequence, then what happens is you have to spend time with them in the midst of the consequence, so you're shooting yourself in the foot by always getting them into trouble because they're not doing anything right.
0: Mm.
1: Leave it alone. Pick your battles wisely. Mm-hmm. You don't have to correct everything. And I think, well, we think, well, that's being a good parent. I go, well, maybe it's not. Maybe loosening up a little bit, lightening up, laughing a little bit more, and not worrying about so many things, because you don't have to solve everything. These kids got a full life ahead of them to figure a lot of things out. So I think the challenge is to balance, to become perhaps a better grandparent amidst being a parent. And it matters. I mean, your relationship matters, and it's something that will not be forgotten.
0: You've written the book, Grandparenting Teens, Leaving a Legacy of Hope. It certainly applies here to this topic, doesn't it?
1: You know, it does, because I think grandparents want to have that relationship. I mean, when scripture says that blessed is the man who leaves an inheritance to his children's children, we get this idea that our legacy is based upon what we leave in a bank account, but it's really what you've deposited in their hearts.
0: Good thought.
1: And that's what's important.
0: Well, Mark, thank you for this topic and this conversation here today that we've learned so much from. But you have a final word now for us. We'll be back next time with another topic, and you can find us online at parentingtodaysteens.org. But, Mark, as you always do, wrap up this program with your thought, maybe a word to grandparents, huh?
1: Hey, I want to talk to grandparents raising their teen grandchildren. You know, you didn't plan for this. You were supposed to be the one who shows up with candy and then goes home. Instead, you're checking homework, setting curfews, and trying to figure out why your grandchild is so angry at the world that you don't even recognize anymore. And that's a lot. And it's okay to admit it's hard, but the grandparent who steps in becomes the hero a teenager will never forget. So I guess I just want you to know that there are people that understand exactly where you are. You may feel out of your depth, but what you're doing matters. Even when your teen is pushing back, rolling their eyes, or testing every boundary you set, he knows someone chose him. Don't let exhaustion convince you that you're failing. You're not. Your job isn't to fix everything before you run out of time. Your job is to keep showing up for that teen who feels abandoned. You showing up is everything, and that's worth every hard day, even though it may not feel like it. Just know that people know of your struggle, know of your hardship, and pray for you as you endeavor to complete this role that you've been placed in.
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19: We don't do what we do to please men. We don't do what we do to please the boss. We don't do what we do to get the big money. That's not the idea. The right diligence is this. As servants of Christ, we do the will of God from the inside. And what is the will of God? That you work the way God wants you to. And you do it not because the boss is watching, but because the Lord is watching, right?
20: Welcome to Grace to You Weekend, the Bible teaching ministry of John MacArthur. I'm your host, Phil Johnson. From service industry workers demanding higher wages, to teachers picketing City Hall, to unions going on strike, it seems there is constant conflict between employees and employers. The question is, how can you honor Christ whether you are the employee or the boss? Consider that question as we continue John MacArthur's study titled Wisdom for the Workplace. Today you're going to see God's perspective on labor relations and how following his plan will produce the kind of benefits package, so to speak, that you can really appreciate. So now here's John to show you a trait
3: That's vital to both employees and their bosses.
19: Let's see what God's terms are for this relationship of employees and employers. First, the submission of the servants in verses 5 to 8. The submission of the servants in verses 5 to 8. And here is the pattern for all employees, and we're going to go through pretty quickly. This is for all from Paul's time till today. Let's see what it is. Servants, and here's the right behavior. That's where he starts. Right behavior. Be obedient. Be obedient to them that are your masters. Same word used to speak of children. We are to respond to their commands and their direction. A spirit-filled Christian, chapter 5, 18 is where this all begins, be filled with the Spirit. And if you're spirit-filled, you will respond. And it's a continuous present in the Greek, keep on obeying. Be an obedient employee. When you go to work, do what they tell you to do. Really important. You might say, oh, you don't know my employer. He's unjust and inequitable and all of this. Well, the Bible has something to say about that. You say we have every right to protest, we have every right to walk out, we have every right to strike and so forth and so on because our boss is so and so and so. Well, 1 Peter says what you need to hear. 1 Peter 2:18. Servants, and here he uses the word for household servants, be subject to your masters with all fear, not only to the good and gentle, but also to the perverse. You mean I'm supposed to be submissive to some perverse boss? Yes, because this is worthy of thanks. If a man for conscience toward God endure grief and suffer wrongfully. In other words, God says obey. So you say, even if he's perverse, I'll obey. And even though you suffer, your conscience toward God is right. And God will reward that. Verse 20. For what glory is it if when you are buffeted for your faults, you take it patiently? But if when you do well, you suffer for it and take it patiently, this is acceptable with God. When you're working as hard as you can and the guy's oppressing you and you're doing it unto God, blessed are you. The Bible says whether your employer is a perverse man or a godly man, you are to be obeying him. Now, of course, that comes to the point where if he asks you to do something that is evil, immoral, against the word of God, that's when you have to stop right there and say we ought to obey God rather than men at this point. But anything short of a moral issue, you are to respond. Now imagine what this was like. Because in Paul's day and Peter's day, slaves became Christians. And all of a sudden, slaves becoming Christians were raised to a nobler standing before God. They now knew the beginning and the end of the universe. They had divine truth. They were sons of the King. They had been lifted up and elevated and glorified. And their natural response would be to say, man, I'm not taking orders from that guy anymore. I'm a believer. I'm a child of the King. I'm a son of God. I am going to reign with him forever. I'm going to judge the earth. I'm not going to listen to this guy telling me this perverse master of mine. And you know what would have happened? They would have absolutely destroyed Christian testimony. And so the Apostle Paul says, no matter what your master's like, and Peter says it too, no matter what your master's like, you constantly obey that master. This is vital. This is vital. Because we want the world to know that being a Christian doesn't make you disgruntled. Being a Christian doesn't make you better than everybody else. Being a Christian doesn't make you a lousy worker. Being a Christian doesn't spin your head off into some never-never land where all you're doing is thinking spiritual thoughts all the time and you can't stay at the job. But being a Christian would give you a new imperative and a new inspiration and a new commitment to an honest and faithful day's work. Frankly, people at the office or at the job, they're not going to listen to anything you say about Christ if they don't see in your life real commitment to work and to be a good employee. You say, but I've been unjustly punished. I don't get what I ought to get. They don't pay me enough and so forth. Well, change jobs. That's one option. I saw that back in the Old Testament. If the slave wasn't happy where he was, go where he's happy. But if you're there and you've made the commitment, then you need to give all you can. All you can. You say, well, what about if I work for a Christian? You know, this is another kind of a problem because some people work for a Christian. They think they can do less. But in 1 Timothy 6:1, let as many servants as are under the yoke count their own masters worthy of all honor, that the name of God and his doctrine be not blasphemed. Same thought as in Titus. You better work hard for your master so that God's name isn't blasphemed. And they that have believing masters, let them not despise them because they are brethren, but rather do them service because they're faithful and beloved, partakers of the benefit. In other words, if you would serve with all your heart for someone who's not your brother, for God's sake, you certainly would serve someone who is your brother, right? So whether you've got a Christian or a non-Christian, whether you've got a good guy or a bad guy or whatever, it's all the same. Servants, obey your masters. That's the right behavior. The right perspective, look at verse 5 again. According to the flesh. According to the flesh. In other words, the perspective is this is a human temporal relationship and that is all. The employer has authority only in that area, not the spiritual. And I think Paul is regulating here what could have been an abuse in the early church, where the employer would run the employee and the servants and the slaves, and then when they got to the church, you see, he'd be doing it again. And that's where Paul says, cool it. Galatians 3:28, in Christ there's neither male nor female, Jew nor Greek, bond nor free. We are all one. And so when we get into the assembly of believers, we don't do that anymore. That is only according to the flesh. That is only a temporal thing. So the right behavior is obedience. The right perspective is that it is only a temporal issue. That leads to the right attitude. He says the right attitude is with fear and trembling. Now, some of you say, boy, that's the way I work. I'm afraid of that guy. I'm afraid. But isn't that kind of thing? It's the fear and trembling that should be translated reverence and respect. Reverence and respect. Why? Because God has ordained the authority submission principle. If you can't reverence and respect the individual for who he is, then, or she is, then respect them for the place they have in the design of God. Because God has designed some in authority, some in submission. And so it is a matter of honor, respect, and reverence. We just read you 1 Timothy 6 where it says, honor your master. This is your attitude. You are to realize that God has established authority and submission. God has allowed him to be there and you to be where you are. It isn't the fear and trembling of shaking in your boots every time he comes around, but it's the respect and the honor. Because God has ordained this. God has assigned you that task. Do you know something? Where you work is a mission field that God has placed you on. And you have a responsibility there. And so your service to your employer is an act of service to God. And so that is the perspective that is necessary. You must realize that you are only doing this temporally, but the attitude is that you are reverent toward it because it is a divine principle. It is a divine principle that you're responding to. Now, fourthly, talks about the right commitment. If you have the right behavior, moving along the right perspective with the right attitude, you're going to have the right commitment. And this is really great. Verse 5 says, in singleness of your heart. In singleness of your heart. What does singleness of your heart mean? It means undivided, honest, upright, loyal commitment. In other words, you have one thing in your mind. Single-heartedly, you do your job. Loyalty, commitment to do your very best all the time. People, this is so practical. It's just amazing. 1 Thessalonians 4:10, and indeed you do it toward all the brethren who are in Macedonia. We beseech you, brethren, increase more and more. Listen, study to be quiet, to do your own business, work with your own hands, as we commanded you, that you may walk honestly toward them that are outside and may lack nothing. In other words, do your job, keep your mouth shut, work with your hands, and you'll be an honor to God. Do your job. Singleness of heart. 60 minutes of work for 60 minutes of pay. Give it all you've got. It's really important. Boy, how practical this is. If we want to turn things around and see a difference, and if we're really filled with the Spirit of God, it'll be visible on the job because we'll have the right behavior with the right perspective, with the right attitude and the right level of commitment and the right motive. Look at the end of verse 5. As unto Christ. As unto Christ. You mean my boss is representative of Christ? You are to do your job as if Christ were there. Why? Because he is. And he is the ultimate paymaster, believe me. He is the ultimate paymaster. We'll see that in a moment. The words show, and I want you to get this, that there is no difference, now get this, there is no difference between your Christian life and your job. There's no secular thing. Your job is service rendered as unto Christ. Whatever you do, whether you eat or drink or whatever you do, do it all to the what? Glory of God. 1 Corinthians 10:31. Present your bodies a living sacrifice. In other words, your very living is a sacrifice to God. Your very working is an offering given to him. Your job is service to Christ. That's a critical thing. And people talk all the time about full-time service. Every Christian's in full-time service. Every single one. I don't know any part-time Christian living. Do you? Today I'm a Christian. Tomorrow I don't know. Tuesday through Saturday I don't know. But Sunday and Monday I'm a real Christian. No. It's a full-time thing. Full-time service. Everything you do is service to Christ. People say, oh, you know, I just wish I could quit my lousy job. And they're a poor worker, or they're lazy, or they don't have any diligence, and they want to get out of it. They say, I want to go into the ministry. You know, the ministry does not need deadbeats. Well, it really does. We got a lot of them anyway, but we don't need them. But there's a lot of them around. But, you know, people say, oh, I want to get in the ministry. Listen, there's two reasons why you may not be in the ministry. Number one, it just isn't God's will.

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2: Cranking it out. Well, you know, they're talking about salary, boy, and you're frothing at the mouth and spinning wheels. Smoke coming out behind you. This is eye service, but we are to have a steady pace of loyal commitment that shows diligence all the time, not with eye service as men pleasers. We don't do what we do to please men. We don't do what we do to get the approval of men. We don't do what we do to please the boss. We don't do what we do to get the big money, to get the raise. That's not the idea. What we do, the right diligence is this. As servants of Christ, we do the will of God from the inside, you see? And what is the will of God? That you work the way God wants you to. And you do it not because the boss is watching, but because the Lord is watching, right? The Lord is the ultimate paymaster. The Lord is the one checking. The Lord is the one evaluating. And right diligence involves that kind of commitment. We serve Christ, verse 6 says, doing the will of God from the heart. Verse 7 repeats the same thing. With a ready mind, doing service as to the Lord and not to men. It's the same thing. The end of verse 5, as unto Christ. Verse 6, as servants of Christ. Verse 7, doing service to the Lord. It's all three verses are saying the same thing. We are not serving men. You are not serving your boss. You are not serving your company, your corporation, your foreman. What you're doing is serving God. And every day's work and every task in that day should be an offering given to God to prove your devotion to Him, to prove the reality of a Spirit-filled life. Why? That His nature may be adorned, His testimony may be enhanced, the credibility of His person may be uplifted. And so when you get up in the morning, it's, I'm going to serve the Lord today. Get out there and pump that gas and make those hamburgers. Do it to the glory of Christ. But that isn't the way it usually goes. Oh, I gotta go to work down on that crummy deal. And you don't even have the right perspective. It's an offering to God. And if you're faithful over that, who knows what the Lord might do for you? Who knows? Paul was a tent maker, but God had better things, greater things. And who knows if you're faithful? But even if you stay being a tent maker, that's okay if that's His will, because that's the best thing for you. And so, as you approach each day, today is a day of service to the Lord. And today I'm going to vow that whatever my hand finds to do will be done to the glory of God, that His truth may be adorned in my life and that people seeing me may glorify Him. If you seek to please men, you corrupt your motive. If you seek to do what only the boss watches you do, you mess up your mind. You're serving Christ. And in case you don't think so, look at verse 8. Knowing that whatever good thing any man does. Listen, whatever good work you do, you'd say, well, the boss never knows it. He doesn't see it. Everybody else gets a credit. They keep pushing people past me. They don't know that I'm really the one doing it. But listen, whatever good thing any man does, the same shall he receive from the Lord, whether he's bond slave or a free man. God doesn't miss one thing that you deserve. And you know what? One of these days, it's all going to come cashing in on your account. The question is, are you going to scratch and claw for it now, or are you going to be diligent and faithful and let God give it to you in the kingdom? And so God lays down the standard of how we are to work. Let's turn the tables in closing. It's only one verse because we've already given all the principles. They're just applied here to the other side. The submission of the master in verse 9. What is the employer's task? I love this. Ye masters, do the same things to them. First of all, the right goal. That's it. You serve an employer's role like you expect them to serve you. Same standards, the same fairness, the same equity, the same diligence, the same hard work, the same godliness, the same Christ-likeness, the same adorning of the doctrine of God. Listen, as an employer, you be sure that Christ is manifest in your life. You be sure that God is manifest in your decisions. You be sure that what you do is a single-minded commitment to the needs of those employees, to put out the very best product in the very best way without compromise, to not cheat or do what is wrong, but to do the will of

0: God from deep in your heart and realize as an employer that you're answerable to Christ, not a board and not the employees, but Jesus Christ himself. Do the same thing with the right spirit, secondly. Verse 9 says, forbearing threatening. Hold back from threats. Don't intimidate your employees by yelling at them. Don't use verbal abuse. That was a temptation and still is. A spirit-controlled employer is gentle. He's never divisive or derisive. He's never abusive. He's never threatening. And he says you ought to have the right goal, doing the same things with the right attitude, not being abusive, based on the right standard. I love this. Knowing that your master also is in heaven. Who is the standard for masters? Who is the greatest master of all? The Lord Jesus Christ. You treat your employees like Christ treats you. See, that's the way. And finally, the right equity. Play no favorites, neither is there respect of persons with him. You be fair, you be equitable, you do not be abusive or threatening, and you realize that you are called to do the will of God, to meet their needs with singleness of heart, to fulfill all God's will. Listen, you get spirit-filled employees and spirit-filled employers working like this, and we can see something different than the confusion and chaos we see in our world today. Because we'll have people being unselfish, doing the will of God.
1: 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John's current study is called Wisdom for the Workplace. Now, as we continue this series on what God expects from you on the job, I want to play a question that we received on our Q&A line some years ago. It's one that applies particularly to work, and it involves customer interaction. Here's the question, and then you'll hear how John responded to it.
2: Good afternoon, John. My name is Hyacinth, and I really need to get an answer from you. I am a Christian, and I do believe in doing to others what I would want them to do for me or to me. I wouldn't want them harming me, so I wouldn't harm anyone. And the work I do, I have very angry people coming in to see me from time to time. And sometimes they actually blame me, you know, when they come in an angry attitude, as if I did something to them. It's very painful. And could you advise me how to deal with a person like that? Thank you.
3: Well, Hyacinth, thank you for that question. I can almost imagine your workplace. You're behind a counter somewhere where people are coming in irritated long before they ever arrive at you. You're a dear, sweet Christian lady just wanting to do your job, but you're in the position of having to be some kind of spiritual leader that can reach behind the people's superficial concern and work on their heart. Look, I think, you know, this is the nature of the world in which we live. If you were to ask me what is the dominant attitude that I see in the culture of today, it could all be summed up in one word, anger. This is a really angry culture. Everybody is angry. You know, you see it everywhere. It just absolutely everywhere. Parents are angry. Kids are angry. People in the workplace are angry. Politicians are angry. People are angry with politicians. There is an unleashing of anger in our culture. And it basically comes because for the last 25 years, there has been the constant promotion of self-esteem. The lie, the damage done by the lie of self-esteem that you're the most important person in the world has created people who, when they don't get what they want, they're just angry. You know, I grew up in a family and I was told things like this. Others are more significant than you. Think not on your own things, but on the things of others. Consider others better than yourselves. That's what builds patience, kindness, compassion. I would go at the issue of anger. And in a kind and gracious way, if the opportunity presents it, I would just mention that this is anger, and anger is a destructive thing. You don't want to give yourself into anger. And then kindly, I would say, I'm here to help you, but I can't help you if we can't get past your anger. Be straightforward.
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22: What does it mean to really know Jesus? Talking about intimately. That is our study for today. Pray with me, Heavenly Father, the God Most High, creator of heaven and earth. Lord, as I prepare to preach and teach your inspired word to your beloved saints here in Walnut Springs and all those listening and watching on the internet and on the radio, Lord, I humbly ask for your guidance and your anointing. I can do nothing without you. Father, I confess my shortcomings first to you and then to anyone I may have offended. Wash me, cleanse me, sanctify me, Lord. Though my sins are as scarlet, you make them white as snow. Though they are crimson red, you make them white as wool. Father, I ask that you make my tongue as a pen of a ready writer. Grant me clarity to proclaim your word boldly and unashamedly. May your Holy Spirit prick the hearts of every listener, including me, to become holy, living sacrifices, to be more like you in thought, word, and deed. To be like Jesus, who loved you unreservedly, unselfishly, and then loved us. Lord, may we reciprocate in like manner, that you, Father, may be forever glorified. For yours is the kingdom and the power and the might forever and ever. This I pray in the name above every name, Jesus, wonderful counselor, mighty Elohim, everlasting Father, Prince of Peace, the Lion of the tribe of Judah, King of Kings and Lord of Lords, the resurrection and the life, and all God's people said, Amen. I think that's beautiful that this inspired verse from the book of Isaiah, it contains, if you need to find, if somebody's wanting to know about the Father, the Son, and the Holy Spirit, all of them are named in this scripture in Isaiah. Welcome, everyone, to Love Letters from Elohim here on your Truth Radio Station, 100.7 The Word, recording live. And if God says the same, soon we'll be worshiping in our brand new God-provided facility, Christ Church of Walnut Springs, Texas. We are moving along slowly but surely, and to God be the glory. I want to ask you to please to tune in to our radio broadcasts, Love Letters from Elohim, on 100.7 The Word. It's on every Sunday at 8 p.m. Central Time. And what is another amazing miracle from the Lord of Glory is that we are in our second decade broadcasting God's inspired word all over Dallas, Fort Worth, Metroplex, and then to the entire world. To God be the glory. We are also working on a podcast. I've sent to you, a few of you out there, what is the beginning of this podcast is like. And I'm looking forward to God to continue to broaden our borders for His glory. And I must give a special thanks to my dear sister in the faith, Tracy Bushelin, who helps make this broadcast possible. And a special thanks to Shane and his amazing staff on 100.7 The Word. Also, I need to give a shout out for my brother Rick, who just recently acquired 40 chairs, as some of you have seen on Facebook, 40 chairs, and we're trusting God for a minimum of 40 individuals, and just see what God will do. Number 40 stands for testing and trials. So we're trusting in God. We can't do anything. Lest God builds the house, we labor in vain. This is all about the Lord of Glory, being able to have a place where we serve God, we serve one another, and we equip the saints to be able to go out into this community and out into the world, taking the gospel with us, having an impact upon everyone we meet. That's what our desire is to honor and glorify our eternal Father, Jesus, and the Holy Spirit. Now, without further ado, let us begin our study from God's inspired word, a lesson that I've heard and I've studied time and time again. It's a lesson not just to inform us, but most importantly, to transform us so that we are transformed into the blessed image of our Lord Jesus Christ, so that we can become all we can for God's glory. Our study today is, what does it mean to really intimately know Jesus? So if you've had a chance to ask Jesus a question, what would you ask him? The religious leaders are going to have their chance time and time again to ask Jesus questions. The only problem is that the Pharisees are going to ask Jesus a question, and the Sadducees, they're not asking to learn. They're not asking to be transformed. They are asking to trap Jesus, that they might find a way to destroy, can you imagine, the King of Glory. This just goes to show how desperately wicked human beings can be without the Lord of Glory inhabiting in us. I don't care who it is, we need the Lord of Glory to be unselfishly loving like He is, and serving one another, to be the greatest in the kingdom. Jesus said, is the one that is the greatest one that serves the Father, and then serves one another. Pride is what got Satan booted out of heaven. And the same thing with us. You remember the publican, Jesus speaking about the publican, and five times, just like in Isaiah, the 14th chapter, the king of Tyre, Satan, Lucifer, says five times, I. The same thing that caused our parents, our first parents, to fall in the garden, to be deceived, and then to put I at the forefront instead of God, the Creator, the creature listening to another created being. What a terrible tragedy that has brought upon us. So, dear saints, without a shadow of a doubt, I think all of us would agree, it shows how evil and wicked we humans can be without the indwelling Holy Spirit dwelling within us. And this can only happen when we obey the gospel, and that there is a total surrender to Jesus Christ. Not partial, but a total. And this is something that must be engaged upon day by day, nay, moment by moment. So let us begin our study. You will notice in Matthew, the inspired gospel, Matthew 22:15, as the Pharisees are plotting on how to trap Jesus in his words, the Sadducees are also trying to test and trip Jesus up. The religious leaders of that day. Back in Matthew 16:1, we read that this is the goal of both of these religious groups. Even Jesus warned his disciples about the teachings of the Pharisees and the Sadducees in Matthew 16:12. Religious groups who do not agree with each other are joining forces in agreement of the rejection of Jesus. Same thing is happening today in America. The Muslims and the liberals, the feminists, and the Democrats are all joining forces to go ahead and eradicate all there is in Christianity. Dear saints, this is a call for you and I as Christians to be counted, to be praying daily, to be seeking the Lord of glory, that he would show mercy upon us, that God-fearing, God-believing individuals would be raised up in our political offices, and that you and I, everyday Christians, would pray unceasingly, and that we would plant and we would water. We would do what the Great Commission, our Lord of Glory, has commanded you and I to go and take the gospel to everyone that we encounter. What's amazing is the way Jesus is going to answer the question that these religious groups are going to try to trap Jesus, but the Lord of Glory is going to stun them and leave them without a clue, and including the crowds as well. In fact, you will see in verse 46 that after Jesus gets done with answering these questions, no one is going to dare to ask Jesus anymore any questions whatsoever. He finally silences all of those that are trying to destroy the Lord of Glory. And as we look at these questions, the response that Jesus gives to these questions is what we're going to spend much of our time considering. Why these two religious groups failed to see Jesus, why they failed in their understanding of God and truly knowing the Father and Jesus. I hope we will learn in this study from God's inspired word that an intimate relationship with the Father, with Jesus and the Holy Spirit, is incumbent upon us Christians. We must put him before every situation in life. He must be the number one, and everyone else in order after that. So please, open our Bibles. Give our attention to God's inspired, life-changing word as we address Jesus answering the questions about paying taxes to Caesar in the inspired gospel of Matthew chapter 22, verses 15 to 22. And the Bible reads, "Then the Pharisees went and plotted how to entangle Jesus in his words, and they sent their disciples to him along with the Herodians, saying, 'Teacher, we know that you are true and teach the way of God truthfully. Why do you not care about anyone's opinion? You do not, for you are not swayed by appearances. Tell us then what you think. Is it lawful to pay taxes to Caesar or not?' But Jesus, aware of their malice, said, 'Why do you put me to the test, you hypocrites? Show me the coin for the tax.' And they brought him a denarius, which is a full day's wages. And Jesus said to them, 'Whose likeness is on this inscription?' They said, 'Caesar.' Then Jesus said to them, therefore, render to Jesus the things that are Caesar's, and to God the things that are God's. When they heard it, they marveled, and they left Jesus and went away. Jesus knew this was nothing more than a trap by the Pharisees. And as they came to Jesus with the Herodians, with their hypocritical, malicious question, but before they ask their question, you will notice that they try to flatter Jesus. In verse 16, they tell Jesus that they know that Jesus is true and speaks nothing but the truth truthfully and always teaches the way of God. This is quite ironic since they are unwilling to listen and obey the teachings of Jesus, yet they flatter him. Further, they try, but Jesus is not swayed. Jesus does not truly care about their opinions, and Jesus is not a respecter. The Word of God says that God is not a respecter of men. They want Jesus to decisively answer this question so that they can trap the Lord of glory. Now, Jesus knows that they are trying to do this, that they're trying to trap him, so he calls them hypocrites. In verse 18, that's because Jesus knows the malice in their hearts. He knows the malice in your and my heart, dear saints. Jesus knows everything about us. Dear saints, don't ever forget that. Our innermost thoughts. Therefore, you and I need to be totally transparent with the Lord of glory. We can fool some of the people some of the times, even a lot of people a lot of the times, but we can never, ever fool the Lord of glory. But these hypocrites, scribes and Pharisees and Herodians, these religious and political leaders of the day, they are not transparent with the Lord of glory. They are hypocrites, exactly as Jesus called them, play actors. Taxes were a great conundrum for the Jews in the Roman Empire, especially this particular tax that they were asking for. This was known as the poll tax, and it had to be paid by each person each year. It was a hated tax. It was so hated that about 20 years earlier, there was an insurrection in Galilee over it. The argument was that the Lord was their God, to whom they owed tribute, and not Caesar. This was not an income tax or a sales tax. This was a tax for your existence in the Roman Empire. It was an annual census, which required non-Roman citizens to pay for living in the empire. It paid for nothing. It just was simply giving Caesar everyone's money. If someone challenged this and said that the tax paid for the expenses of the Roman Empire, the answer would be that no Jew wanted the Roman government, and we would be happy to get rid of them. So this is a challenging question that they're putting before the Lord of glory. Because if Jesus says to pay this census tax, all the Jews will hate Jesus. If Jesus says do not pay the tax, the census tax, then the people will love him. But Jesus will be openly breaking Roman law, and he will be categorized as another insurrectionist. You can see this in the question they asked Jesus. They want to know if it's lawful for a Jew to pay this to Caesar. The answer that Jesus gives is a brilliant one. And to put it mildly, it teaches God's principles. Jesus does not merely answer to pay your taxes. The principle declared is important. Jesus said to render to Caesar the things that belong to him. The word render means to give back or pay back. Jesus is saying to give back to Caesar what belongs to him. Then Jesus continues and says, and give back to God the things that belong to God. Listen to how the Apostle Paul summarized this godly truth of our Lord of glory. Pay to all what is owed to them. Taxes to whom taxes are owed. Revenue to whom revenue is owed. Respect to whom respect is owed. Honor to whom honor is owed. Owe no one anything except to love one another. For the one who loves another has fulfilled the law. Romans 13, 7, 8. So what is Paul saying, preacher? What is Jesus teaching? They're teaching that we pay back what is owed to everyone. what you or I may owe. Pay all of your obligations. Pay back your taxes. Pay back your credit cards. Pay back your car, your house, your school debts. If you borrow from a brother or sister or an unbeliever, pay them back. Not just debts monetarily, but Paul, the Lord of glory, goes deeper in this inspired teaching principle. Pay back respect to whom respect is owed. Give back honor to all to whom honor is owed. Do not owe anyone anything. Do not misread this to say that we cannot have debt. Rather, it is saying that whatever the debt is, even if it is a debt of honor or respect to those who have authority over us, we need to pay it back. Now think about what Jesus said in that teaching. Give back to God the things that belong to God. What do we owe him, dear saints? What do we owe God? We owe God everything. In fact, our next breath, our next heartbeat is predicated upon the Lord of glory. We owe God every single thing. Nothing is exempt. Paul, by inspiration, says this very same thing. For in God we live, we breathe, we have our being, Acts 17:28. Yes, everything that you and I have belongs to God. We are stewards of what God has given us. We're going to be held accountable to what God has given you and I and what we're doing with it. Are we using it for our own self, for our own glory? If we're honest, there is not one thing that does not belong to the Lord of glory. Paul again says by inspiration, but because of God's great love for you and I, God, who is rich in mercy, made us alive with Christ. Even when we were dead in our transgressions, it is by grace that you and I have been saved. Ephesians 2:4-5. Yes, God saved us, not because of righteous things that we have done, but because of his mercy. He saved us through the washing of rebirth and being renewed by the Holy Spirit, Titus 3:5. Because of the Lord's great love, we are not consumed, for his compassions never fail. They are new every morning. Great is your faithfulness, Lamentations 3:22-23. So what do we have to give back to God? Everything. It's because of him that you and I live, move, and we exist. The problem is that these religious leaders did not understand that God is creator. We are the creature. God is divine. We are dirt. God is the potter. We are the clay. Therefore, Jesus says, give back to God what belongs to God. That's everything from A to Z. In the Hebrew, that would be from the Aleph to the Omega. As usual, these inspired words of Jesus bounce right off of them like waters off of a duck's back. Dear saints, don't allow the word of God to bounce off your and my back. Now this leads us to the second question, which will build Jesus' second key teaching that these religious leaders missed about the Lord of glory. Turn, please, give your ears to the reading of the Word of God. May it transform our hearts and our minds and our will into the image of our Lord of glory. Matthew 22:23-33. The Sadducees came to Jesus, who say that there is no resurrection, and they asked Jesus a question. Before I get to the meat of this very important study and answer to this question that Jesus gives, I want to ask you, do you know why these religious leaders were called the Sadducees? It's because of this. They did not believe in the resurrection. And that's the question that they're bringing to Jesus. Therefore, they didn't believe in the resurrection. They were sad, you see. That's why they're called the Sadducees. Forgive me, I can't help but share that every time I hear the word Sadducees mentioned in the Word of God. Now back to our very important study. The Sadducees say that there is no resurrection, and they ask Jesus a question saying, Teacher, Moses said if a man dies having no children, his brother must marry the widow and raise up offspring for his brother. Now there were seven brothers among us. The first married and died having no offspring, left his wife to his brother. So too the second and the third, all the way down to the seventh. After them all, the woman died. In the resurrection, therefore, of the seven, whose wife shall she be? For they all had her. But Jesus answered them, "You are wrong, because you know neither the scriptures nor the power of God. For in the resurrection, they neither marry nor are given in marriage, but are like the angels in heaven. And as for the resurrection of the dead, have you not read what was said to you by the Almighty? I am the God of Abraham, the God of Isaac, the God of Jacob." In the Hebrew, it is Eye, Ashe, Eye, the perpetual existing one, he who has no beginning, who has no end, who has always existed. God is not the God of the dead, but of the living. And when the crowd heard it, they were astonished at the teachings of Jesus. Let me tell you why this statement matters. Jesus spoke to a religious group called the Sadducees that did not believe in life after death or the resurrection of the body. So they tried to trick Jesus with a confusing question about marriage after death and multiplicity. Here is a present tense clue that we must not allow to elude us. Jesus quoted from the book of Exodus, where God spoke to Moses, Exodus 3:6, at the burning bush. You remember, God said, "I am the God of Abraham, Isaac, and Jacob." Long after these three patriarchs had physically died, Jesus pointed out that God did not say, "I was their God." That's the past tense. But Jesus uses the present tense because God is eternal and maintains a living relationship with his people. Abraham, Isaac, and Jacob must still exist to be alive in his presence. All you have to do is go to Luke, where Jesus opens up the veil between this life and the next life. And he plainly puts that forth. Another study that we have that you can look at, the study of Lazarus and the rich man, shows this beautifully and perfectly. This proves that physical death is not the end of a person's existence or God's covenant. Those who belong to God have eternal life, and their future resurrection is certain. Therefore, obeying the gospel, submitting totally to Jesus, cannot be overstated. It is a must situation. Don't let this day, this moment pass without obeying the gospel of Jesus Christ, without totally surrendering completely to Jesus. Turn from this world. Turn from all carnality. Trust in the Lord to fill you up with his Spirit. Be filled with the Father, the Son, and the Holy Spirit. Now that the Pharisees failed to trap Jesus, the Sadducees now take their opportunity. You see how they are backing one another up. The Sadducees did not believe in a physical bodily resurrection, as I've stated. They have a hypothetic scenario. This is something that is imagined, supposed, or based upon an unproven idea rather than real life or proven fact. So they attempt to prove this, saying that there is no such thing as a resurrection of the body by quoting from Deuteronomy 25:5. Moses taught, if a man died having no children, his brother was to marry the wife, care for her, and raise up offspring so that their inheritance line would continue. But here is their great sticking point. Imagine that this happens seven times. Seven men all marry her and die. The question is, whose wife will she be in the resurrection? You see, they have come up with the perfect hypothetic in which they can disprove any notion of there being a bodily resurrection. Unfortunately, the same is true today. People do not believe in the resurrection of our physical body because it just seems too fantastic, too impossible. A bodily resurrection defies human logic. You might remember that the Apostle Paul ran into the same objection in Athens, talking with those Stoics and all those very intelligent, wise individuals. Many mocked Paul when he taught the resurrection of the dead in Acts 17:32. Now when they heard of the resurrection of the dead, some mocked Paul, but others said, "We will hear you again about this." Now notice how our Lord of glory, Jesus, destroys their hypothetic argument. First, in the resurrection, the way things are in this world will not be the same. It's going to be a new heaven and a new earth. We're not going to marry in the resurrection. Just because it is a bodily resurrection does not mean that the new world is the same as this world. Secondly, the scriptures are clear that there will be a bodily resurrection by referring to Abraham, Isaac, and Jacob in the present tense and not the past tense. But what I want to focus on is the reason that they fail to understand these things. Look at this inspired verse 29. Jesus told them that they are wrong, that they err, because they did not know. That means intimately. Gnosis in the Greek, an intimate relationship, knowledge of the Lord of glory, nor the scriptures or the power of God. We need to think about what Jesus says here. The reason these religious leaders were wrong and that they erred terribly was because they did not know the scriptures. Now think about this. They did not know the scriptures. They studied the scriptures regularly. Jesus said that they searched the scriptures in John 5:39. The people looked to these religious leaders as teachers for knowledge of the scriptures because they knew them well. This is what is stunning. It is possible to know the scriptures and still not know the scriptures. How is that possible? There is a way to read the scriptures and miss the whole point. Now here is what I want us to see. All of us have done this, if we're honest. How many times have we read the scriptures and then someone shows us something in it and we wonder how we never saw that ourselves? If you've wondered why I teach the way I teach, verse by verse, expository Bible studies, this is one of the many reasons why. I do not want Jesus to say this about you or me, about any of us. We do not know the scriptures or the power of God. We don't want to hear that from the lips of Jesus. The only way we can understand the power of God is by knowing the scriptures. The only way we can come to know God is by knowing the scriptures, dear saints. The best way to study God's word is verse by verse, line by line, book by book, just like Isaiah states, "For precept must be upon precept, precept upon precept, line upon line, here a little, there a little," Isaiah 28:10. Though this was actually a bit of sarcasm, because the leaders and the priests were acting foolishly, Isaiah tried to warn them, and they mocked him, because they refused to listen to God, patient step-by-step instructions. Don't let that be said of us, dear saints. We need to see and understand what the scriptures say, using proper rules of hermeneutics and exegesis, not eisegesis. Eisegesis is reading our own ideas or those of others that we've heard into the scriptures. If we do not know the scriptures, then we cannot know God or the power of God. What I think is chilling is how much these religious teachers knew the scriptures, and Jesus said that they still did not know the scriptures. They must be, this, dear saints, must be a wake-up call to you and I today. If it is one thing to know the scriptures, but the other part is that we must allow the scriptures to transform us into the image of our Lord Jesus. There's a huge difference between simply knowing facts in our head and letting those facts change our heart, our emotions, our will, and our conscience. Knowing these facts in our head and not changing any of these areas of our life, that's what happened to the Sadducees. They knew the scriptures well, the Pharisees, the scribes, but they only used them to win arguments. That's why Jesus told them they were mistaken, because they didn't know the power of God. Paul, by inspiration of the Holy Spirit, puts it very clear and plain, that even a child, I believe, can understand. I appeal to you, therefore, brothers, by the mercies of God, to present your bodies as a living sacrifice, holy and acceptable to God, which is your spiritual worship. Do not be conformed to this world, but be transformed by the renewal of your mind, that by testing you may discern what the will of God is, what is good and acceptable and perfect. Romans 12:1-2. Dear saints of God, dear listeners, let us break down the meaning of these inspired scriptures. A living sacrifice in the Old Testament, animals were sacrificed on the altar as a dead offering. Paul says Christians' worship is to be 180 degrees different. God wants you and I to give him our life, a living sacrifice. Our actions, our choices, our daily routine needs to be submitted totally to the Lord of glory, completely. God wants total, total, dear saints, commitment, total surrender, not partial. Do not conform. This means you should not let the culture or the world around you squeeze you into its mold, especially self. We are capsulized in our carnality, and we must constantly be examining ourselves, dear saints. It tells us not to be selfish, prideful, or subject ourselves to the ways of the world, but be transformed. The Greek word that is here is metamorphosis, the exact same word used for a caterpillar changing into a beautiful butterfly. It is a total, radical change from the inside out. The renewing of our mind, studying, meditating, memorizing, and obeying and allowing the scripture to transform us into the image of our Lord of glory. We need to change how we live by changing how we think. We fill our minds with God's truth that washes away our worldly ways of thinking and lines our thoughts with his thoughts. His ways are not our ways. His thoughts are not our thoughts, but are higher than the heaven is above the earth, dear saints. And it's pure, it's perfect, it's life transforming. And Jesus continues showing the religious leaders the error of their ways, and totally and finally stumps and puts the Pharisees, the Sadducees, all of them. He shuts them all up with a question in Matthew 22:41-46. The Bible reads, "Now while the Pharisees were gathered together, Jesus asked them a question, saying, 'What do you think about the Christ, HaMashiach? Whose son is he?' They said to him, 'The son of David.' He said to them, 'How is it then that David in spirit calls him Lord, Adonai, saying, "The Lord said to my Lord, the Lord said to Adonai, sit at my right hand until I put your enemies under your feet"? If then David calls him Adonai, he calls him Lord, how is it he is his son?" No one was able to answer Jesus, nor from that day did anyone dare to ask Jesus any more questions. Glory to God. David calls his son Adonai, Lord. Why would David do that? Jesus is making a theological paradox that the religious leaders did not carefully think about. Though they knew what the scripture said, they knew David's son would be the Messiah, HaMashiach. Yet David's son must be even more than Messiah, because David calls him Adonai, Lord. Jesus is clearly showing that Messiah, HaMashiach, must also be Adonai, Lord, himself, for David to write what he wrote by inspiration. This is another proof that Jesus is God, Elohim, because he is the Messiah who came to save. It was another way that these leaders had read the scriptures, but they did not understand what the scriptures were teaching. This silenced the critics by turning the tables over upon them. After previous questioning, Jesus leaves the religious leaders unable to reply, silencing them forevermore. Hallelujah, to God be the glory. Last but certainly not least, let's look at the great commandment. Listen and read along in the inspired Gospel of Matthew 22:34-40. But when the Pharisees heard that Jesus silenced the Sadducees, they gathered together, and one of them, a lawyer, asked Jesus a question to test him. Teacher, which is the great commandment in the law? And Jesus said to him, you shall love the Lord your God with all your heart, with all your soul, and with all your mind. That is the great and first commandment. And the second is like it. You shall love your neighbor as yourself. On these two commandments depend all the law and the prophets. So now these two religious groups that opposed each other come together in opposition to trap Jesus in verse 34. Once again, another question to test Jesus. And not to learn, not to be transformed, but to test. Which law is the greatest? Jesus answers and cites Deuteronomy 6:5 and Leviticus 19:18. Jesus says the greatest and most important commandment is to love the Lord your God with all your heart, mind, and soul. The second command is like it. You shall love your neighbor as yourself. All of God's word depends on these two commandments. Everything is hinged upon these two commandments. What Jesus says here is profound and again exposes how these religious teachers did not know God, nor the power of God. Everything in the scriptures is showing us how we are to love God and love one another, and how we are to serve God and serve one another. Jesus also says that everything in the scriptures is about him. They point to Jesus. That is a statement from the Old Testament, from Genesis all the way to Revelations. It is a single, unified, inspired historical account that predicts the coming of our Lord of glory to save this world from our sins and in our sins. And it prepares us for the ultimate fulfillment in life of the death, the resurrection of Jesus. Instead of scriptures just being a collection of random history, rules, and poetry, Jesus explains that he is the ultimate, missing, inspired, precious, perfect piece of this inspired story that makes the whole picture make sense. Like a missing piece from a jigsaw puzzle. But Jesus is the ultimate piece that is missing to give us reason and hope in this life. Jesus said to them, and he's saying this to you and I today, you study the scriptures thoroughly because you think in them you possess the eternal life. And it is these same scriptures that testify about me, Jesus says, but you are not willing to come to me, Jesus says, so that you may have life. That's what the Word of God is doing. It's pointing us to Jesus. It's pointing us to recognize we need to completely surrender. We need to be filled with Jesus. Be filled with the Holy Spirit. That's to be filled with the Lord of glory. That's a command. That's not a request, dear saints. And I am convinced the reason that the church is not having the power that it could have and that it should have is because we are holding on to selfish, restricting the power of God in you and me in our lives. We must surrender totally to the Lord of glory. I'm talking about everything, dear saints. No matter these little things that we hold on to, they stifle. They cause the Holy Spirit to become non-existent, not working within you and I. We grieve, we quench, we vex the Holy Spirit when we mess around with anything that's carnal, when anything that is not totally surrendered to the Lord of glory. Dear saints, please think about this. Nothing in life is of more importance They missed Jesus and did not know Jesus because they did not know the scriptures. They did not allow the scriptures to transform them, to conform them to the image of the Son, and not be conformed to this.

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2: Then guess what? You're not loving them like Jesus loves them. And we need to love like Jesus loves. That is what's going to transform this country back to its roots, dear saints. That's what it means to care for others. That's the total commitment that God, Jesus, wants from you and I. You know, the Old Testament already commanded people to love your neighbor as yourself. Jesus introduces a new standard here. The big point of this verse is that Christians are no longer supposed to just love people based on their own human capacity. Instead, they are called to love others with the exact same sacrificial, unconditional love that Jesus has shown to you and I. Are we doing that to one another? I dare to say that we are not. We need to rise to this level that the Lord of glory is commanding us. Unconditional love for the brethren. You may ask, why is this commandment new? Loving your neighbor was an old rule from Leviticus, preacher. What makes this command brand new? It's the measure of that love. The old standard, love your neighbor as yourself. This uses your own self-care as the baseline. You feed yourself when you're hungry, so you should feed your neighbor when they are hungry. The new standard, though, now is love one another as I have loved you. This uses Jesus' radical, selfless sacrifice as the new baseline. Timing is everything. For this inspired verse, Jesus spoke these words during the Last Supper, just hours before he was arrested and crucified. Right before saying this, Jesus did two major things that showed exactly what he meant. He washed their feet. Jesus, can you imagine? The Lord of glory got down on his knees and washed the dirty, dusty feet of his disciples. The Creator washing the feet of the creature, the divine, of those that are mere dust. The potter washing the lump of clay. And you know what is amazing? This included washing the feet of Judas. Washing the feet of Judas, who was to betray him. Washing the feet of Peter, who denied him three times. Jesus was getting ready to lay down his life on the cross by saying, As I have loved you. And Jesus is pointing to the towel, the basin, the cross. He was saying, this is how much you must love one another. Here's some key elements of this new love. It is sacrificial. It puts the needs, the safety, and well-being of others ahead of your and my own comfort. It is unconditional. It does not depend on whether the other person deserves it, likes you, or if they can pay you back. It is an active, selfless love. It is not just a warm feeling in your heart. It is demonstrated through concrete actions of service and humility. Imagine you're learning to paint. Under the old rules, the teacher says, paint the best picture that you can think of. But under the new commandment, Jesus sets a new masterpiece, a picture of himself, and says, don't just guess anymore. Copy my brush strokes. Paint exactly like I paint. Surrender totally to me. Be filled with the Holy Spirit. We need to hear what Jesus said. Jesus said to his disciples that he showed us how to love God and love others. You know that we can read that loving God and loving others is the basis for all God's teaching. We can even think that we are loving God and loving others. But when Jesus says that we are to love others like Jesus has loved us, then everything changes. Now I need to know, Jesus, if I'm going to truly understand how I am supposed to love God and love others. This was the problem of the religious leaders. They did not know the scriptures or the power of God. Therefore, they did not know Jesus.

0: they care to listen to him. But Jesus shows us. Jesus shows us how to love God, how to love one another, how to serve God, how to serve one another. Remember that Jesus made the point to the Pharisees that we are going to give back to God what belongs to God. Jesus showed us what that looked like. He gave everything to the Father. He did the Father's will, always about the Father's will, always doing good. He showed us how to love each and every person with inexpressible love by giving his life for us that deserved nothing. We cannot read the scriptures and not see Jesus on every page. We cannot read the scriptures and fail to learn how to love God and love others, because this is what it's all about. We are missing everything if we do not do this. We are missing everything when we do not know Jesus. To truly know Jesus, you and I must move beyond facts about him and build a personable, living relationship through faith, prayer, daily obedience. We must shift from religion to relationship. We need to accept that salvation is a free gift, paid for by Jesus on the cross, the Lord of glory, not something that you and I can earn through good deeds. We need to surrender our life totally and completely, living the sacrifices for the Lord of glory. Let go of pride and trust Jesus to forgive our past and give us a new heart, a new mind, a new conscience, love that comes from him and flows out of us. Submission in every aspect of our life. We need to connect with Jesus on a day, nay, a moment-by-moment basis. We need to read. We need to study. We need to learn the true character. We need to get the mindset of Jesus. We need to talk to the Father, to the Holy Spirit, to Jesus like a real individual, sharing our thoughts, our fears, giving gratitude for all the blessings, for our next breath. Our next heartbeat is predicated upon him. And then listening to the Word of God, applying it to our lives, the direction of the Holy Spirit as we study and read and apply scriptures to our life. We need to spend quiet time, silent reflection for adoration with the Father, the Son, and the Holy Spirit. It is vital, dear saints, that we obey his commands, showing our love for the Father, the Son, and the Holy Spirit by walking in truth and humility, loving him above everything, before anything and anyone, and then loving others totally unselfishly, serving one another, serving the Lord of glory. We need to gather with believers in a local congregation to worship, to serve, and grow together. We can hardly wait till the Lord establishes us here in Walnut Springs. This is what it takes, dear saints, to know the Father, the Son, and the Holy Spirit. Would you please truly get to know Jesus? Would you look to understand who Jesus is and what Jesus is offering you in your life? Would you spend the time to look deeper? Your love for God and your love for others will only increase when you get to know Jesus intimately, surrender to him totally and completely. And you can only get to know Jesus by seeing Jesus in God's word. Won't you obey the gospel? Won't you pick up your cross today? Deny yourself and follow the Lord of glory. He deserves so much more time in your life. He deserves your whole life, because we are to give to God what belongs to him. Will you give him all your time? Will you give him your worship? Will you give him your life? Will you give him your love? Will you give him all that you have? Dear saints, you've heard the word of God, and faith comes by hearing the word of God, Romans 10:17. Won't you obey the gospel? Pick up your cross, deny yourself, and follow Jesus. You and I have one life to live, one opportunity to have our sins washed away and become a son or a daughter of the living God. Don't wait. Today is the acceptable time. Call on the name of the Lord Jesus and be saved. Pray with me. Father, we praise you. We glorify you. We thank you, Lord, for your inspired word. Father, what does it mean to really know Jesus? Is to totally submit, to totally serve not only the one another, but specifically and first and foremost the Father, the Son, and the Holy Spirit. And allow this love to overflow. through self-denial and total submission to the Lord of glory. We thank you. We praise you. And Father, we just ask, fill us with your Holy Spirit. In Jesus' name we pray. Amen.
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0: Sam Fenceroy of the Mount Olive Church of Plano, Dr. Howard Durfee, and Pastor Brian Norman of the Howard Durfee Ministries of Allen, Texas. 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
1: Well, good evening and welcome to Vision and Truth Live. And again, we are live. Elder, we are live, aren't we?
2: Yes, sir. We're live and in person.
1: How are you today?
2: I'm having another great day. Had a good word this morning, and wasn't able to participate in the service this evening, but still had a great day.
1: Had a great word this evening.
2: I know
1: that,
2: you
1: that
2: did.
1: Young man out of Oklahoma really preached.
2: Yeah.
1: Pastor Bishop, you have a good day today?
3: I had a good day, Sam. My wife spoke.
2: Amen.
3: Sam, don't jump out the ship. And that's a good word for
2: us.
3: Don't jump out the ship,
2: amen,
3: man.
2: Amen.
4: Especially if you can't swim.
3: Stay anchored. Stay anchored.
4: especially if you can't swim.
1: Deacon Jones, you have a good day today?
4: Pastor, I had a wonderful day. Pastor, I just want to know one thing. When the Holy Spirit hit me, can I run up there and give you a high five?
1: I sure can, man.
4: Because I was going to do it anyway, whether you let me or not. That word be good.
2: Yeah,
4: word
2: it be is.
1: Good.
2: If
1: you jump up and give me a high five, it may cause me to think I'm actually doing good.
4: You are doing wonderful.
3: Yes, how you sir. Doing, Sam?
1: I'm doing good. I'm tired, but I'm doing good.
3: Well, I'm tired too. Picnic yesterday. Yeah, 2 services today.
4: Yeah,
3: you know. Then back at the radio station on tonight, man. That's
1: good.
4: Can we take a vacation? We ain't stop either. And boy, let me tell you, my legs are telling me, boy, you better go somewhere and sit down.
1: Miss Tiff, how you doing?
5: I am doing amazing. I am all the way in Atlanta today, and my mother and I both had an incredible weekend celebrating Dad's inductions posthumously. My brother getting Emmys. We've got more inductions. We got to see someone join a familia, a church today. Got to shake the hand of Andrew Young. Like all kinds of things. All kinds of things have been going on. Seeing demons pop and see people have a thirst for Christ. So I have been truly blessed these past couple of days. Lots jumping off in the kingdom. And I'm glad to be here with you guys tonight.
1: See, Miss Tiff rubs shoulders with the big time guys.
4: She do. Yes. Man. Yes.
1: We are honored to have you among us.
4: We're just peanuts in a pack, boy. That Tiff be living the big life.
2: Yes, like, living
5: Living the adventure. Living the adventure.
1: Listen, she's the daughter of Super J.
2: That's right.
1: That starts it off, right? You know. And Super J always rubbed shoulders with all the big time guys.
2: Yes, he did. Yes, he most certainly did.
4: I think there's not a man on this planet in music or artistry that Jay didn't have a snapshot with.
2: Or politics.
4: All over the house.
2: Yeah.
3: So he got inducted into the Radio Hall of Fame or what?
4: Yeah.
5: The Indiana Broadcast Pioneers and the National Black Radio Hall of Fame.
4: I've seen that one. It's on the wall.
3: All right, now.
1: You know, I'm telling you guys, I didn't realize how bad Jay was until I started looking up those YouTube clips. I go, wow. But you know, Tiff, he really didn't want us to know about that part.
2: He didn't.
5: No, he didn't. Exactly. Yes, very much so.
1: I remember just as good when this lady tried to say, she recognized his voice. She goes, Super. And he said, shh, no, don't do it. Jay actually said, I came looking for Jesus, not Super Jay.
5: That's right.
4: I knew he was bad when I saw him on that snapshot with Curtis Mayfield.
1: Yeah. Mm-hmm.
4: And I knew for a fact, because I bumped into Curtis a lot of time when I was playing. Curtis didn't hardly take pictures with nobody. But there he was with Jay.
3: All right, now. All right.
1: Well, I have a few. By the way, guys, our first topic is the Cowboys. Deacon Jones, take it away. Right. Do we have anything to talk about, or should we just skip that one?
4: Well, you know, we'll say a little thing about it. Now, there's some bad, bad habits going on right now with my boys. You know, here it is again. After 2 years of not making a playoff, we are coming out slow, lethargic, not focused, and most importantly, committing the Harry Carey of football, and that is jumping off sides and not staying focused. And what that is more than anything is discipline.
6: Mm-hmm.
4: Discipline.
6: Mm-hmm.
4: And what does it take if you're a lineman, defensive or offense, you are 2 centimeters from the football? Watch the football.
6: That's all.
4: If you don't have a clue of what the play or the down or the process is, simply watch the football. You're going to be a second late getting to your player in your position, but at least you'll be there without a penalty. This is scary.
6: Yeah.
4: This is scary. And on the other side of that line, you're looking at a man that plays football, has a football team with a vengeance. The Harbaugh brothers are serious.
6: Mm-hmm.
4: They believe in tearing your head off on every snap. And I'm not happy at all. You know, I'm not happy at all. With or without the new talent that we have occurred.
1: Dick, let me ask you a question.
4: Yes.
1: Do those guys think that if they get one sack, it compensates for all those offsides they do?
4: You know, I don't know what their mindset is. And, you know, this is something that I really, really am going to have to say something to somebody about. I don't understand the celebration. You just simply did your job. Mm-hmm. Why are you running down to the other goalpost doing the jig and everything, and you just simply did your job? Man, if you did that in the days of Tom Landry, you may never have played football again.
1: Now, Tiff's going to answer that question for you. Tiff, why do people do that? Just because she's a female. She knows.
4: Okay.
1: Go ahead, Tiff. Tell them why people do that.
5: Well, they're creating a moment. Like, it's just a celebration. Is that why?
1: Yeah, they want to be seen.
4: Yeah, they want to be seen.
5: Exactly.
1: This is my moment, you know.
4: Yeah.
3: But who holds
5: that's right,
3: them?
5: Creating that moment. And nowadays, you know, people want to be a meme. They want to be a GIF.
4: Yeah.
5: They want, you know, that Instagram, Snapchat,
4: that's
5: all
4: true.
5: The things. And these instant moments that, you know, seem to, in their mind, make history.
4: But think about this, and Coach Landry used to say this as well, and I even heard it, not playing for Coach Johnson, but I heard it that the guys talked about it in the locker room. Let your actions be your legacy.
6: Mm-hmm. Mm-hmm.
4: Let the film on you be your legacy.
5: Yeah,
4: the absolutely. Harvey Martins, the Dorsets, the Emmy Smiths.
3: The two talls,
4: the Drew Pearson. These people, their play on film cemented them into film and books and the Hall of Fame.
6: Mm-hmm.
4: All that juking and jerking and everything, I guarantee you that, and let me put it in a religious term. I was reading a book the other day and Confucius, and you know, Confucius wasn't even saved, didn't even know God. But he said this, a man who does things for himself, his legacy only lasts as long as he's alive.
6: Mm.
4: A man who does things for Christ, his legacy lasts forever.
6: Mm-hmm.
4: And what that simply meant is, when you are performing the things for Jesus and helping others, they will tell somebody about your greatness.
6: Oh, yes.
4: And that is so true.
6: Mm-hmm.
4: So true.
5: Absolutely.
1: Wait a minute. How can a heathen say something like that?
4: Well, you know, God puts intelligence
3: that
4: in all
3: of us. That is so true.
4: Okay. When a rock can cry out, you know a man can say something.
3: Come up with something to say it's intelligent as well. But James, who holds the men accountable for jumping off sides constantly? Whose job is it to say, man, you can't do that no more?
4: Well, first and second, it's the offenses or defensive coordinator. And then it's the individual coach for your position.
6: Mm-hmm.
4: And if that occurs too often, you're going to find yourself on the bench. Do you know that? Do you know in the NFL, you got 17 dudes on the practice squad now?
6: Mm-hmm.
4: 17.
6: Yeah.
4: When I played, you had 5.
6: Wow.
4: Five. And that 17, the average salary for those 17 men start at $478,000 a year.
6: Mm-hmm.
4: And they may never see the football field.
3: May never see the football field.
5: Wow.
1: You know, I was talking to Tony Dorsett about, it's been about a month ago, dog. We were talking about the same thing. He go, man, the guys on the practice court now
6: making as much money
1: as we made playing.
4: Yeah. You remember how Tony had to fight Pastor when he was building them townhouses out there by Lake Ray Hubbard before Lake Ray Hubbard was him and Harvey and a lot of the guys was investing in them, and Tony was fighting in for $350,000. You remember he almost set out a year for that. Now you got practice squad guys
6: making more than that kind of money. Yeah. But Jack, let me ask you a question.
4: Sure.
6: How do you account for this consistency in slow starts when they seemingly, we don't know, but we're being reported to that they have these tremendous practices and scrimmages and all of that, but they come out flat, well, it's consistently.
4: It's a mindset. What happens is you are satisfied with where you are.
6: Satisfied because you're making money?
4: All the above. I'm with the greatest team in football. I'm with this. I've got my own locker. I'm balling. I got the X27 out there in the garage, the house and everything. So if I don't quite give 100% and play like I'm going to get cut tomorrow, I'm good. And the teams that don't have that mindset, because if you understand this, every year, somebody is coming for your job.
6: Mm-hmm. Mm-hmm.
4: Well, that's where I thought. I was scared every year.
6: Mm-hmm.
4: And I'm playing behind the number one man.
6: Mm-hmm.
4: So I'm scared every year. Mm-hmm. If you don't have these mindset and these things, you play like you're playing now.
6: So they need a reincarnation of Jimmy Johnson.
4: I've always said,
1: I remember the time the guy was having an asthma attack.
4: Oh, yeah.
1: But and he was falling out, and everybody was saying, Toach, he's having it. He needs to have it off my field.
3: Yeah, he told me, go catch that plane over there, because we don't have
4: an asthma. And you know the language that he used. Go over there on the asthma field and have that asthma attack.
6: Yeah.
1: I thought that was so cold. I thought, wow, this is ridiculous.
3: But he was a winner.
4: He was a winner.
3: He made
4: Nate Newton at that time one of the sorriest linemen in football a Hall of Famer.
3: Yes, he did.
4: Hall of Famer. Everybody knew how lazy Nate was.
5: Wow.
4: And Jimmy pushed him to the brink of exhaustion or death almost, and made him a Hall of Famer.
3: Yes.
5: Yeah. Wow.
1: Yeah. Well, guys, since the Cowboys they're not doing anything right now, we'll go to a different subject after the break.
4: Amen. Okay.
1: Hopefully they'll catch up and do better.
4: Yes.
1: You're listening to Vision and Truth Live, 100.7 FM, The Word. I'm Pastor Sam. The other way, the pastor is Bishop, Deacon James Jones, and Miss Tiff, all the way tonight from Atlanta, Georgia.
5: That's right.
1: And we were talking about the Cowboys, but there's nothing to talk about. So
6: yeah.
1: We're going to talk about church next segment.
6: All right.
1: We're going to talk about church.
6: Let's do
4: church.
6: It.
4: All right. Peachtree Street, I need some alligators.
5: All right, come on now.
1: Listen, I hear music, so we've got to take a break, but we will come back in a minute.
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13: Yes, sir.
1: And all the way from Atlanta, Georgia, Miss Tiffany Johnson. We've got a special guest coming up tonight, my friend John Musica. And John is a resident of Plano, Texas. He's a realtor, has been around for a long time. And so, John, are you there?
14: I'm here, Pastor Sam.
1: John's organization, guys are Church Realty now, right?
14: Church Realty, that's us.
1: So you were Service Realty for how long? A long time.
14: You know, when Dad started the company in 1986-87, he started his Musica Realty, felt the call to serve the church, so he went with Service Realty. And, you know, when the internet started just kicking up in the early 2000s, we switched the website to churchrealty.com, but still went by Service Realty. And that was sufficient enough to confuse people. So a few years ago, we made the dive full into Church Realty, but I'll answer to either one.
1: Dad, I like the way you said that, because when we moved from when we sold the theater and moved to a storefront, we were Mount Olive Church of Plano. And so once we got the building, God had me put UTBOC churches on the building. That was so confusing to me. I said, Lord, how are we going to explain that? You know, so anyway, but 6 years down the road, it makes sense now. That's what we're doing. So, John, tell us about, I know you've been doing this for a while. Matter of fact, I met your father about 95, 96 or something. I think he's the one that found our first piece of ground to buy and build a church. And so we've gone through several different programs with you guys. But let's talk about church right now. So you guys cater to what kind of churches?
14: I mean, we have worked with every church. You know, most of our work is in Texas. But we serve the church. And so it doesn't matter what size that church is, what denomination that church is. If they have a facility and they're making decisions about their facility, because, you know, the church is not a building. The church is the people. The building is a tool for ministry. Mm-hmm. And so it's not something you learn in seminary. You don't learn anything about real estate. You don't learn anything about most of the facility maintenance and all that kind of stuff you have to go through, architecture and all those kind of things. But every church in America, at one point or another, probably has a building. And so we serve churches as they consider those costs, count the costs, consider really options. And so all along the life cycle, from when they're first planting, which is probably one of my favorite things to do, and then we've served churches that have been more at the end of their life cycle, where maybe they built a building 100 years ago, and today's ministry doesn't fit that building, so we serve them then as well.
1: You listen to Vision and Truth Live, 100.7 FM Word. I am talking to John Muzyka. He is one of the members of the Muzyka family of Church Realtor. They do churches, I guess, and schools. And we're talking about the progression of church and what direction it's headed in now. You mentioned something the other day, John, that a lot of churches are moving to retail spaces and that kind of a thing. So talk about that.
14: Well, we were looking at buildings, and, you know, the church, it is more expensive today to build from the ground up than it's ever been. That's across the country, whether you're in Atlanta or Texas or California, it's more expensive than ever. So churches are always going to look for opportunities to see how they can use a building. I will tell you today, there are fewer buildings available on the market than there's been in any of the 20 years I've done this work. And post-COVID, I would have told you it would have been the opposite. But here in Texas, we've been pretty insulated. We have a lot of businesses that have come to Texas. And so it has stayed a landlord's market. So there's been fewer opportunities than maybe I would have expected. But churches use movie theaters, car dealerships, retail, office buildings, warehouse buildings when they're available. A lot of times those buildings have great parking. They have great access. Two very important things for churches. And then if they have an existing building that is already used, you can renovate that building for church use. What I like to say, redeem that building for the gospel and for gospel use. And so those opportunities are there for sure.
1: Okay. So you know what we're trying to do. We're trying to buy a building and put seven sanctuaries under one roof. Do you know of anybody else trying to do that or doing that right now?
14: Today, I don't know. I know several churches who are leasing space out at different hours of the day in their facilities. But that is a little bit different than what you have described of having kind of a center space with multiple sanctuaries and maybe multiple churches there at the same time. That is something that I think has been kind of brewing, and we've discussed it in the past. I even had a builder one time that was going to build a building and do that, but I don't think he ever did it. But there are churches that are sharing facilities via rentals. I think there's one in Plano that a pastor has probably six or seven churches between Saturday night, Sunday morning, Sunday afternoon, and Sunday evening. And I think you have something similar in your space.
1: Sure. We actually had seven churches in our one little space at one time. That's kind of where the idea came from. But everybody, I shouldn't say everybody, most people wanted a 9, 10, 11 o'clock service on Sunday mornings, which is just not feasible for one building. And so the idea came, if we had a larger building with multiple sanctuaries, then you could have lots of people doing the same thing. So,
14: yep. It's, you know, one of the things that's a challenge for the American church is we are comfortable. Now, I was comfortable on my couch a little while ago. I was so glad I got to call into you and get off my couch and not have to put myself through that misery. And so I'm glad I'm here with you, but there are a lot of people that want to go to church between a certain hour and a certain hour. And there are, but I will tell you, if our job is to take the gospel to people, there's some people who are not in that mode where they have to come at 9 o'clock because maybe they've never been to church.
1: Yeah.
14: So they might come to church on Thursday night. I remember the first time I heard a church doing their Sunday service, their main presentation on a Thursday, and I thought that was absurd. But that's because I've always been in church and I've always gone on Sunday. So I think where we have opportunities to take the gospel to people where they will receive it, where they will hear it, we should always look for those opportunities.
1: Now, Miss Tiff is listening.
13: Yeah.
1: Go ahead, Tim.
5: Yes, I did want to ask a question along those lines of, trends. Well, we have traditional trends that have occurred and people can get acclimated or accustomed to worship in a certain way. I'm curious if you're seeing some of these new trends that are centered around, like, the next generation of leadership, flexible facility design, neighborhood-centric models. How are some of those new trends that that congregations are dealing with impacting or meeting or connecting and aligning with whatever inventory there is in the real estate market for changing models of church?
14: I have seen some younger churches that are saying, hey, we don't want to be a mega church. We want to be a smaller, more community-based church. And there was a group of churches in Houston where they had one in every community. And basically their desire was to have a place where the people could walk to church if they chose. And that was their strategy. And so I think the next generation is behind me. There's a desire to be known. And so sometimes a smaller community is good. Remember, the average size church in America is 70 to 80 people. Uh-huh. And so that's a normal size church. So if you're in a church that's that size, that's not wrong. That's normal. Mm-hmm. I think what I would hope for the normal size church like that is that there's still a vision for mm-hmm. sharing the gospel with people who haven't heard it, that we don't mm-hmm. become a hotel for mm-hmm. saints, that we're a hospital for sinners. And so yeah. where churches end up going maybe to the part of their life cycle where they start to decline is mm-hmm. when they just become a holy huddle that meets at a mm-hmm. building but doesn't have a passion for yeah. the outside. So I think when there's the smaller church, more localized in communities, that has a purpose and a vision to share mm-hmm. the gospel with their community, even if their mm-hmm. community has changed around them, mm-hmm. I see a lot of churches where the community has changed around them. Uh-huh. An African American mm-hmm. neighborhood mm-hmm. that is now Hispanic, mm-hmm. a yeah. mostly Caucasian neighborhood that now has a lot of Indian and Asian population. And yeah. sometimes we are a little slow to adapt to the demographics of our communities. Mm-hmm. And so looking for the opportunity that we always live with a vision and mission of reaching people with the gospel. And that yeah. doesn't matter what size church you are, whether you're a mega church, whether you're a church plant, or whether you're a church that's been around for 80 years that is 50 people. Mm-hmm. That would be my comment. I hope that answers that question.
3: Hey, Mr. John, Bishop Cooper, mm-hmm. how you doing?
14: Yes, I'm good. How are you?
3: Man, do you see it being harder for churches to possibly get into what you call it, strip malls and yeah. things now than it used to be?
14: Yeah, absolutely. Because it is a landlord's market, landlords are more picky and choosy about what they put in their neighborhood strip center, retail center. In Plano, for example, I know a couple of churches that just were told at the end of their lease, sorry, we're not renewing. You need to move on because we're going to put a restaurant in and a gym in. And pastor, that was over at Park and Los Rios. Hmm. Two churches had been there for years.
1: Yes.
14: They were faithful paying tenants. But at the end of that, the new owner of that building said, hey, when your lease is up, we're going to put retail uses in here and we're going to charge higher rents.
1: So I need to call those guys, right? I think I know what you're talking about. Well, all the pastors that you run across that's out there, you tell them, there's a pastor in Plano, and he has a vision of UTBOC churches, multiple churches, and saving themselves lots of money. Instead of having an independent storefront, they can come to UTBOC church and have church. Well, we've got to take a break, guys. We will take a break, and we'll come back in a minute.
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1: 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I'm Pastor Sam, Elder Ware, Deacon Jones, Pastor Bishop, and Miss Tiffany Johnson, all the way from Atlanta, Georgia.
16: Yeah.
1: And she's even watched the Cowboys down there get beat to death. Our special guest is John Muzyka. He's one of the owners, members of the family, the Muzyka Church Realtor. And we're talking about churches and different sizes and how to go about it. And by the way, John, you just tell everybody that's out there that's written a storefront, they need to contact me and we'll set up a contract for the future, because we believe God's going to do great things. So anyway, you said, John, that there were churches that were renting retail spaces that you said that you'd heard that the landlord wanted to go in a different direction. So are they talking to you about buying land, buying a building, what?
17: Well, the two churches I mentioned there at that location, one of them bought a building in Rowlett, and the other one moved to Wiley, and they actually just broke ground on their next facility. And so, you know, many churches, we use a story when you first plant your church, it's kind of like when you first get married. When a husband and wife get married, they usually don't go buy their dream home.
1: True.
17: They're just out of college, getting their first job. They go get an apartment generally. And that apartment for a church is a movie theater, a hotel, a school, maybe a shared lease with another church. Maybe they're meeting at the UTBOC building or sharing right after Pastor Sam's service. They're in a temporary spot where they start their church and they start to grow. And usually the next step after that is they go get a starter home. You know, a young family, husband and wife, they start to have kids. That apartment isn't big enough anymore. So they need to go get a starter home. Well, starter home for a lot of churches is maybe a larger lease space. Maybe it's their first building they can buy that's 10,000 square feet, maybe seats a few hundred, maybe has a few classrooms. And then you could be in that starter home for 10 years, 15 years, maybe longer. But then eventually, if your church is growing and you outgrow that starter home, then you build that place where you might do ministry for 30 to 40 years. So yes, churches will use a retail center for that. Some of them may stay mobile for a long time. Pastor, I remember sitting with two pastors. A pastor was buying a building, and the two pastors were both in tears as they prayed together. One was retiring due to some health issues, The other one had been renting for 17 years in different spots. Mm. And so, you know, there's not a cookie cutter solution for any, for everybody. But each church lives out its mission, its vision. And then that facility must meet that mission and vision. And of course your budget as well.
1: You know, one of the things I've heard from different pastors over the years that most of the ones who built large buildings said, if I knew what I know now, I would never have built a building this large. Mm-hmm. Are you hearing that kind of thing around?
17: Oh, I hear that all the time. From pastors who say, John, I'd rather minister to people than to buildings, or minister to people rather than ministering to air conditioning units. So it does come down to your ministry and your ministry plan. If your ministry needs to serve kids and you have on-site Bible fellowship and classes for kids, you're going to have a bigger building than, and maybe if you have Bible fellowship for adults, you're going to have some building needs that are different than a church that just has a sanctuary, a nursery, some offices, and fewer classrooms. You're going to have a smaller space. But we have seen buildings, you know, churches built 100,000 square feet.
1: Yeah.
17: That takes a lot of money to maintain. Unfortunately, a lot of those buildings, once you stop maintaining them, they become a liability to the ministry.
1: Yes. Listen, guys, I shared my story about what I felt like God was calling us to do, and that was to purchase 44,000 square feet, but to put seven sanctuaries in that one location. And my plan, I felt like God gave it to me. I was asking 1,000 people to sow a $1,000 seed for the first $1 million. It's amazing. Everywhere I go now, people are asking me for $1,000. Mm-hmm. What do I do? You guys help me out. What do I do? do I sow that $1,000? Because I think I've sown maybe three or four in the last 6 months.
6: Wow.
1: You know, mm-hmm. Kind of thing. Mm-hmm. We were at church today, where we're Bishop.
6: Mm-hmm.
1: And the preacher stood up and said, you know, we've got to raise $10,000 and I need somebody to join me. I'm going to give 1,000. And so we're sitting there and I said, I look at my wife and I said, baby, I think they're talking to us. I think the guy's talking to me. Lord have mercy. But the problem is, if I'm believing God to receive that, then I've got to feel like that God is talking to me or talking to people like me when the plan has been presented.
6: Mm-hmm.
1: So, Miss Tiff, could you help me out, please? Would you see, what do I do?
16: I wish I could. I don't know if you can hear me right now. In transit with the phone situation.
1: Okay, so I hear you on Zoom. So we'll come back to you. Deacon Jones,
4: yes,
1: you were at church today.
4: I was.
1: Did you feel like the pastor was talking to you?
4: No.
1: Okay, see, that's what I'm talking about. Because it has to be a connection. And so I'm saying, Lord, am I the only one hearing this? I want to reach over to ask Deke. Deke, is he talking to you? Bishop, is he talking to you?
4: And when he was talking to you, I started to hit you with a brick. we trying to get this building together and everything, and you putting $1,000 somewhere. Yeah, I started to throw a brick at you, but then I know security would have took me out.
1: But the Bible says you need to sow some seeds here and sow seeds there because you don't know which one's going to come up.
4: Right.
3: And that's true. That's true. We have to be.
18: You reap what you sow. So right.
1: Yeah. I like that. Miss Tiff said you reap what you sow. So I'm believing that.
4: Amen.
3: It's true.
1: So if you're out there listening to me this evening, we are the UTBOC. Actually, you can go to the website and type in utbocampaign.com. utbocampaign.com. Because I'm looking for 1,000 people to sow a seed of $1,000. And I guarantee you, I hate to say guarantee, but it's true. I know God will bless you for doing it. God will cause it to come back to you. I know that.
6: Mm-hmm.
1: But I need 1,000 people to sow a seed of $1,000 to this program.
6: Mm-hmm.
1: And what I believe is going to happen, I believe that your grandchildren can reap the benefits of what God is doing through UTVOC.
6: Mm-hmm.
1: And I have not even asked John Musica for $1,000 yet. John, have I asked you? What?
17: No, you just did, I guess.
1: John. But you know, I know, John, I because when we bought our first land, I think your father sold us the land. Then when we bought the theater, 15 years ago. So then you guys were involved in that. And then we sold it 10 years later. So you guys were involved in that. So you kind of been around for a while. One of the things I like about your organization, John, is you guys know the law. So you know things that other realtors don't know, about, especially about churches. Because there have been people who bought property for churches and couldn't open it because there was there were things, there were laws and permits that they couldn't get. So, John.
18: Zoning and permitting is a major thing.
4: Can I ask him a question, Pastor?
1: Go ahead.
4: John, this is Deke, and you know, I live in Frisco, and a trend I've been noticing here pretty frequently is that there's quite a few big churches in Frisco. Now, what I've seen is those that do leave or lose or abandon their church, I noticed that the fitness conglomerate of EOS 30 or whatever goes into these vacant buildings, and not only the vacant churches, but the vacant supermarket places, and so forth. Have you noticed, is that becoming a trend? What's going on with that?
14: Well, so far, everything I've sold or been a part of in Frisco has either gone church to church. There's some fitness uses that have gone in some buildings, some retail buildings, you know, post COVID. I think that's something, that's an industry that is always going to be, people are always looking to get in shape. So there's lots of people who are always joining those different kinds of gyms. I think in Frisco, you have a UFC gym that's for everybody. You have Lifetime Fitness and 24 Hour, and you have all these gyms. But still, there's a high demand for church buildings. I've got multiple churches right now in Frisco that want a building.
4: Wow.
14: There's none available. And so most of those churches are going to have to buy land and build. And, you know, we're talking about asking people to give $1,000. And this is something, actually, I do a lot of work with church plants, and it is a challenge for churches, especially a church planter. You know, when you plant a church, a lot of times you got to go ask a lot of people to support you for a season as you plant that church, because it's a lonely job. It's a hard job, but it does take money. But sometimes as the church starts to get independent, they have to have money for ministry, and they have to have money to buy a building or to lease a space. Let me say this. Today, if somebody gave you a building in Frisco to lease out, and let's say it was just an empty shell, just to do 4,000 square feet might cost you $300,000 or $400,000. And that wouldn't have been the case a number of years ago. So just the construction costs have gone up.
3: Yes.
14: So I will tell you, I think this is a stewardship thing, a discipleship thing. I've seen some very young churches have some capacity to raise a lot of money, more than I would have expected, especially post COVID. But again, I think it comes back to mission and vision.
3: Yeah.
14: And when you have a strong mission, a strong vision, and you let everybody participate in a form where they can participate, and it is biblical. Everybody bring your 10%. And there's still churches post-COVID where it's the 80-20 rule. You know, 80% of the tithe is coming from 20% of the people.

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14: 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The Word, Pastor Sam, the Word, Deacon Jones, Pastor Bishop, and Miss Tiffany, all the way from Atlanta, Georgia. And we're talking to our friend, John Muzica, and he's part of ownership, I guess, a family member of Church Realty. We were asking him a question about what the trend and what's going on in churches. John, I have a quick question, and then we're going to let you go. What about churches that, you know, they have lots of campuses, one voice, and then all of a sudden that voice disappears? How have they handled that?
15: Well, you know, all mega churches and multi-site churches started as a church plant. They started in a home, they started in a hotel, a rec center. And most churches start with a man or people called to plant a church. Mm. And then that man and that people, they become a movement. Mm. And whether you're in a mega church or a church plant or an average-sized church, as long as that movement and message are focused on the one Jesus Christ, then that church will stay on mission. When any church puts that priority on an earthly man, there's a lot of chances it's susceptible to failure. And yes, we've seen certain failures over the last, I don't even know how many years. I guess it's always been there, but we now know about it more because of social media.
14: Sure.
15: But I think a lot of that is, I know for any pastor who's leading a church and doing a lot of successful things, the devil's coming after him.
16: Mm-hmm. Yeah.
15: And for sure. He needs the people of God to be praying for him on their knees every day. So that he doesn't fail, because when he takes down one pastor, he can take down a lot of people who follow them. Mm-hmm. So, you know, I love churches that raise up multiple leaders, that give young preachers the chance to preach and to learn from the experience that a senior pastor has had of all the things in ministry that they don't even think of. Like, for example, real estate and buildings and HR and all the things you have to

0: manage being a pastor. A lot of those stresses can lead to some of the failures that we've heard of or that we've seen. And so I think my takeaway for that question, Pastor, is I think raising up more voices so that it's not just one voice insulates leaders, that it's not about me, it's about Jesus.
1: Yeah.
0: And you know, even most of the ones who have failed would say it's about Jesus.
1: Yeah, yeah.
0: But sometimes in the excitement and the energy of growth, there's a chance where the devil can get a foothold. And so I just encourage anybody listening to this, pray for your pastor.
2: Yeah.
3: Pray for me. Well, one of the things, we have lots of ministers, and we allow lots of people to preach. And I've told our preachers, this is not normal. What we do at Mount Olive is not normal. We have 25
2: no, it's
3: people
2: not. You have,
3: preaching.
2: No, you have. You have 75% preachers and the other is lay members.
3: Listen, tell John what you guys are doing in Indianapolis. We've got a couple minutes. Do that quickly.
4: In Indianapolis?
3: Yes.
4: Well, as I tell you what, we've got the gamut. As an architect and one who has designed and built many brick-and-mortar churches, and Pastor Sam knows this very well, I have done that aspect, once was and now am, one who helps shepherd a more Acts 2 church. So I took a very major pivot. But I've seen the gamut of what is what has occurred from, you know, building ground up to churches that may plant into schools on the weekends, some that have gone into malls, or any footprint or inventory that's available to accommodate any number of congregations that are worshiping in many different kinds of ways. I was kind of curious what you all are seeing in terms of zoning and things of that nature, because that can really, as for as much expansion as we desire to do, however we may do it, but if it is regarding buildings, a lot of times zoning actually can hinder or dictate, unfortunately, how churches can expand. And I think that's kind of an interesting note, even as you were discussing the landlord's market and how these kinds of outside forces tend to impact the choices and decisions and inventory and opportunities for growth that churches are seeing. So I am curious about zoning and even how that contrasts with a lot of churches wanting to be more embedded in neighborhoods, like way back in the day. You used to have churches that truly were in the neighborhood, and some of that old time zoning and some of that return to old in terms of churches structure and how zoning impacts decisions for some of your clients.
3: John, you got 90 seconds, John.
0: All right. Well, real quick. There is a federal law passed in 1996 called RLUIPA. It's a Religious Land Use and Institutionalized Persons Act that says a city government cannot use zoning to keep a church out. Now, that doesn't mean that a city government will not try to use zoning. Or they'll say, well, you have to jump through hoops to build more than 40,000 square feet. So that's where you need someone who knows the law to go and challenge the city. And I'm actually walking through that with a church right now. But if a dance hall can be there or a theater can be there, then a church can be there. And so I've walked through that with churches, and that is something to consider. Most of the issues I faced recently have been landlords that just say, we just want retail uses. We just want like uses here. And so that's been the trend lately. But if anybody's concerned about that, I'm happy to continue, because that's a longer conversation. But we are protected. The church is protected. Unfortunately, sometimes we have to go fight and win those. And I've got some great attorneys that have helped the church pro bono to win those fights.
3: John, before we let you go, tell people how they can get a hold of you if they need to reach you, and then we're going to go back to football. Go ahead, John. You're on 30 seconds.
0: Yeah, our churchrealty.com is our website. You can go there. You can click and contact us there. My email is johnm@churchrealty.com. But Church Realty is R-E-A-L-T-Y. Some people like to put an I in there, but churchrealty.com. Reach out to us. We'll schedule a consultation with you and love to connect with you.
3: John, we appreciate you, man. Take care of yourself.
2: John, yeah, he also wrote a book too, Sam. I'm telling you about his book.
3: John, okay, go ahead, John. You got 10 more seconds to talk about your book.
0: The real estate guide for church planters. 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And so I will give it to you. 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
3: Bless you, John. Take care. Dick Jones, are we back up? Are we winning now? Are we back to football again?
1: No, we're not winning.
3: Are we getting close?
2: No.
1: We don't look too close.
2: No, we're not looking close.
3: Should we start praying?
1: Yes.
4: Time is a ticking. We're in quarter 4,
1: 9:36 of the fourth quarter.
3: Okay.
2: 21.
1: So it is time.
5: So it's plenty of time.
1: We don't know where we are.
3: Okay, what's going on?
1: And if the attitude is not changing,
2: 21-14.
1: Winning won't matter.
3: They 21-14, that's in reach.
5: It's very doable.
1: Yeah, it's doable.
3: So ask Texas.
4: But for the right team, it's doable.
1: Yeah, it's doable.
5: Oh, see Miss Tiff.
4: The right team is doable.
3: I heard y'all got beat pretty bad today, so, you know.
4: We did. I'm telling you, the Colts were not the right team. But my brother, like I said earlier, is quite proud because right now Ravens are atop of the Cowboys and the Colts.
1: Yeah, your guys, the Colts' problem is they need Andrew Luck back. That's their problem.
4: They need to take one of them big checks.
3: If you bring up folk who are dead, we'll go back.
1: Andrew Luck's not dead.
5: No.
3: As far as football is concerned.
4: Let me tell you something. Ask
1: Ray Donald and see how to come out of retirement with that check. If them zeros are right, you coming back.
4: Well, guys, you might be able to run real fast with those extra zeros, huh?
3: Well, guys, we were talking about church because I know it's amazing. God has all these different people with all these different gifts, and he gives people different things to do.
5: Yes.
3: And what I've discovered about church Christendom is many times we will jump on a person's vision because it's not ours. When we say a person does not need an airplane to go minister, and all we do is go across the street. we don't go to Timbuktu. And see, we have to understand that. Or a guy who needs a 40,000 square foot building, but you only got 10 members, you don't need that. But a guy who has 2,000, 3,000 members might need a 40,000.
5: So
3: once we understand, like the world does, see that the world knows that one doctor, he doesn't know anything. He has to work on certain areas. And he, as long as he handles his error, he's fine. Church has to work the same way.
5: Amen.
3: And so God gives all of us different things to do. And if what he does not match what you do, don't get mad at him. Don't complain about him. Just do your part and let God do what he does with other people.
5: Amen.
4: Well, and Pastor, can I ask? I do want to ask, though. I think it's important that we do sharpen each other, and we should be asking each other loving questions.
3: Yes.
4: And our measure, in fact, should be not the way of the world, but the kingdom, and exactly what it is that the Holy Spirit is saying and guiding, and is it line up with the Ancient of Days? And then I think it's healthy for us to make sure that we are sharpening one another and asking the questions, just to make sure that we're not being the patient and the doctor, or the student and the teacher at the same time.
3: Time's up. And I agree with that. I was talking to Pastor Bishop. We got to go. I was talking to Pastor Bishop. And we talked about the Apostle Paul. He would take months to travel on a boat to go to different places. If he had a car or a boat of his own, a motorboat, would he have done that?
5: No.
3: He wouldn't have done that. He did it better. Guys, I love you guys. Our time's up. Thank you guys for listening. We got to go. You've been listening to Visit the Truth Live. One on one step. Evan the Word, Pastor Sam, the other way. Deacon Jones, Miss Tiff, and Pastor Bishop. We'll see you next time.
5: All right. God bless.
3: By the way, next week.
4: Bye-bye.
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12: This is Stand Up for Jesus with your host, Craig Nedrow, founder of Craig Nedrow Ministries and Stand Up for Jesus. Our focus is to reach out to the lost and witness about the transforming power of Jesus Christ and calling on others to stand up for Christ and His Word, proclaiming that Jesus is the only way to get to heaven. And now, Standing Up for Jesus, here's Craig Nedrow.
11: Welcome to the program. This is Stand Up for Jesus, and my name is Craig Nedrow. On the program today, I'm going to continue what I've been doing for a while now, and that is, you know, we all have certain sections of Scripture that kind of are our favorites in the Bible. And some of us have more than others, but I have many sections of the Bible, particular verses, particular chapters of the Bible that over the years have really become some of my favorites. And so I'm in the middle of just going through those and teaching from some of those favorite sections of the Bible that I love, that I think, and God, to me, God's Word is always relevant. But these are sections of the Scripture that I think are relevant, and I'm going to continue today. And the particular section of Scripture I'm going to teach on today, when I begin to read this and teach on this today, it sounds like this was written last week. And that's one of the things I love about God's Word. The Bible says in Hebrews that the Word of God is alive and active. And what that means is that, you know, when you read some Scripture, you can go back and look at the context of when it was written, who wrote it, who they wrote it to, what the situation was, and obviously it was relevant then. But when I say the Word of God is alive and active, that means that it can mean what it meant then, and it can also mean something completely different now or 3 to 5 years from now or whenever you read it again. And so that's one of the things I love about the Bible. It's a living, breathing document. And so the section I'm going to teach on today, I'm going to go into, and it's an amazing, an entire chapter, and it's an amazing chapter. And like I said, it was amazing when it was written, but listen to it. Try to listen to this with fresh ears. And if you've got your Bible, I want you to read it with fresh eyes because this is so relevant to the world that we're living in today. So if you have your Bibles, please, we're going to be in the book of Psalms, and I'm going to begin reading, and this is going to be Psalms chapter 2. And here's what my Bible says in Psalms chapter 2. Why do the nations rage and the people plot a vain thing? The kings of the earth set themselves, and the rulers take counsel together against the Lord and against his anointed, saying, let us break their bonds in pieces and cast away their cords from us. So let me just stop and teach on these three verses real quick, because my goodness, think about the world that we're in right now. And this psalm in Psalms chapter 2, it starts out and it says, why do the nations rage? Now, the word nations there in the original Hebrew language makes a reference to Gentiles. Now, you've probably heard me say this before, but I think it's worthy of mentioning again. In the Bible, when you see the word Gentiles, every one of us is either a Jew or a Gentile. So if you're of the Jewish race, then obviously you're referenced as a Jew. And if you're not of the Jewish nation, then you're referenced as a Gentile. I don't have a Jewish heritage, so I'm a Gentile. Okay? You might be from Italy. You might be from the Soviet Union. But if you're not, if you don't have Jewish background, then you're a Gentile. And so here when it says, why do the nations rage? This is basically talking to anybody that's not of the Jewish origin. And I find it interesting because think about our world today. And sometimes, doesn't it appear that just about the whole world seems to be against Israel? I mean, you think about it. Here is maybe one of the very smallest nations on the planet, the nation of Israel. And the technological advances, the scientific advances, the agricultural advances that the nation of Israel has contributed to the world are absolutely amazing. You can Google it sometime, and you can look at Nobel Peace Prize winners. You can look at accomplishments that the nation of Israel from a technological, agricultural, scientific world, what they've contributed, and it is absolutely astounding. This is an amazing nation, and if you've been a student of the Bible at all, you know that the nation of Israel, not because of their greatness, but just the opposite. God said, I didn't choose you because you were a great people. He says, despite who you are, I chose you because you were the smallest. You were the least significant. But here's what I will tell you. The hand of God has been on the nation of Israel from its inception, and God's hand is still on the nation of Israel. And they are a special people. They are God's chosen people. The Bible says that the nation of Israel is the apple of God's eye. And so when we look at the accomplishments and the contributions from the nation of Israel to the world, it is, again, it's astounding. And so, again, here you have one of the smallest nations on the earth. They've contributed great things to the world. And yet, again, doesn't it seem like sometimes the whole world is against the nation of Israel? And I'll be honest with you, I'm in my 60s, and I never thought I would see it this way in my own country here in America, and I never thought I would hear myself saying this. And it grieves me. But the amount of anti-Semitism, the amount of hatred and dislike and disdain for the nation of Israel and for the Jewish people, it really upsets me. I think it's horrible. I think it's tragic for America because we've always been Israel's biggest supporter. And you will see one thing also tied in the Bible. God says, I will bless those who bless Israel, and I will curse those who curse Israel. And I believe in my heart of hearts that one of the main reasons that America has been so successful and we've been become such a great nation is because of our support for the nation of Israel. God has honored that. He has blessed us because of it, because his word said he would. And so as we, even in America today, and it's been kind of gradual, but it's been going on for a while, where there's been a shifting, and there's still a lot of strong conservative support for Israel, and I'm in that camp, but there's also a camp that that is against Israel, that disdains Israel, that is anti-Semitic, and that camp continues to grow, and it continues to fester, and as we stand back and look at it, here in America, we're probably more pro-Israel than just about anywhere else. But if you look around the world, look at, I'll give you an example. Look at the United Nations. You know, the United Nations, you can have whatever opinion you want to have about it, but to me, I think it's a joke. You talk about a group of, a body that has done less, really, for what it was supposed to be set up to do, and really less for our, you know, they have their meetings here. We're the largest supporter of the United Nations, and yet they will talk bad about us. They hate Israel. No matter what happens, they hate Israel, and they talk bad about Israel. You know, you hear sometimes that the president thinks about defunding or taking back support for the United Nations. And I know that on a lot of levels that would be a mistake, because then other groups would step into that role. But it's hard for somebody that's a conservative to look at the United Nations and say, oh, that's a great organization right there. They don't like us. They don't like the nation of Israel. And yet, like I said, we're their biggest financial supporter. So here in Psalms chapter 2, again, back to the scriptures, it's so relevant where it says, why do the nations rage and the people plot a vain thing? So God is basically saying here, why do the rest of the nations, the Gentiles around the world, what's up with the rage, the hatred, the disdain, and you know, when you bring up Israel, most people you don't find a whole lot of people that are lukewarm. Most times when I bring it up, I will either find people that say, I love the nation of Israel, I pray for the peace of Jerusalem, I love the Jewish people, or you almost go to the other end of the spectrum where people go, oh, I hate the nation of Israel. I think it should be removed. I can't believe what they're doing. And it seems like there's not a lot of middle ground anymore. And so here in Psalms chapter 2, when it says, why do the nations rage? It is. There is a worldwide rage against the nation of Israel. And again, why not, if you don't like them, why not just leave them alone? They're the size of New Jersey, folks. And all really, realistically, what they want to do is be left alone and live in peace. So why don't you just leave the nation of Israel alone if you don't like them? And yet we have big, major, large companies, I mean, large countries and groups around the world that openly claim that their goal is to wipe Israel off the face of the earth. Why do the nations rage? It says here in Psalms 2. And then it says, and the people plot a vain thing. What does that mean, plot a vain thing? It means you can plot it, you can plan it, you can devise it, but it's not going to happen. You know why? Because if they are God's chosen people and they are the apple of God's eye, you don't think God is capable of protecting them? And so if the whole world is against the nation of Israel and the whole world is enraged by it, God says, that's a vain plot that you've got. It says, why do the nations rage and the people plot a vain thing? In other words, that it will not happen unless it's God's will. And whatever God's will is, you know, I love it where the Bible says that the wisdom of men is foolishness to God. God looks down on mankind and says, you think you're so wise, you think you're so smart, you think you've got it all figured out, and God says that's foolishness in my eyes. I don't know how many times over the centuries we've been so certain about something from a scientific viewpoint, and then, oh my gosh, it comes to find out that we were wrong about something. And you know, God sits in the heavens and he laughs at that. He says, you people think you're so smart, think you're so wise, you think you're so powerful, and yet God could destroy all of us with the blink of an eye. So here in Psalms chapter 2, it says, why do the nations rage and the people plot a vain thing? says the kings of the earth set themselves and the rulers take counsel together. So think about it. Kings of the earth and the rulers. Who are the rulers? You know what they are? They're the movers and the shakers. They're the names that we read about in the headlines that supposedly meet once a year in Davos, Switzerland to determine what direction that they're going to take the world. So you have, when it says here, the kings of the earth, it means presidents, kings, rulers of different countries, and it says, and the rulers. So that's really the people in power. So right here, what it's saying is the people in power and the people who rule and govern nations, they take counsel together. That's an interesting statement. In other words, they scheme, they plot, they devise together. And it says, and so what is it that they're plotting against? What is it they're devising about? And it says, the kings of the earth set themselves, and the rulers take counsel together. Who against? Against the Lord. Against the Lord. Now, how foolish is that? It says, against the Lord and his anointed. So what is his anointed? Well, I recently heard somebody that criticized one of our leaders in this administration because he prayed in the name of Jesus. And they said, we can't believe that he prayed in the name of Jesus. We think it's wrong that he prayed in the name of Jesus. We're kind of offended that he prayed in the name of Jesus. That is such an arrogant, bold statement to make. Can you imagine standing before God and saying, I'm just going to tell you, Lord, I don't agree with praying in Jesus' name. I think I was offended by the fact that somebody prayed in Jesus' name. I don't believe in Jesus as your son. And so when it says here that the rulers and the kings of the earth set themselves and the rulers take counsel together against the Lord and against his anointed, that starts with Jesus. So I'm going to tell you, and again, I don't mean this in a personal manner, but if you're offended by the name of Jesus, that's an issue between you and God Almighty. But I would try to counsel you and give you encouragement that if you're offended by the name of Jesus, you should do some research. And then it says, and against God and against his anointed. And it says, saying, let us break their bonds in pieces and cast their cords away from us. So when we talk about the anointed, obviously we're talking about Jesus, the Son of God, but we're also talking about Christians, talking about followers of Christ, it's talking about the body of Christ, and it's talking about the nation of Israel, because they are God's chosen people, the apple of his eye. So look what be mindful here, what the kings of the earth and the rulers want to do. They want to fight against God Almighty, against his son Jesus Christ, and they say, and against Christians and anything having to do with the body of Christ, against the nation of Israel and the Jewish people. And it says, let us break their bonds in pieces and cast their cords away from us. Does that not sound like what we hear when we hear nations and rulers and groups of people say, we want to wipe Israel off the face of the earth? That's exactly what it sounds to me when it says, cast their cords away from us. That's saying, let's wipe them off the face of the earth. I'm going to take my first break and come back. My name is Craig Nedro, and this is Stand Up for Jesus.
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16: Ronald Reagan understood that preserving liberty required more than defending it. It had to be taught. In his 1989 farewell address, Reagan warned America about the danger of losing its national memory. If we forget what we did, we won't know who we are. Reagan understood that a free nation cannot preserve principles its people no longer understand. Every generation must learn why America's freedoms matter, understand the sacrifices that secured them, and accept the responsibilities that come with self-government. Liberty cannot be simply inherited. It must be intentionally passed from one generation to the next. Because when we fail to teach the meaning of freedom, we eventually lose the will to preserve it. So, are we preparing the next generation merely to inherit liberty, or teaching them why it is worth preserving?
17: Shalom, beloved. I'm Rabbi Schneider. As believers in Yeshua, we've been called to be his witnesses and share the gospel, just even as Paul was called to be an apostle. God has chosen us not because of anything we've done, but because of Jesus' work in our lives. This means that as children of the Father, we should reflect God's glory to the world around us. You've been called to be salt and light to a broken, hurting world. And it's your privilege and responsibility to share the good news of Messiah. Beloved, you are special and have been chosen by God for his plans and purposes. So embrace his calling on your life today and live boldly as a witness and a testament of the transforming power of God to a world that needs the hope that you offer in Jesus' name.
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11: Welcome back. This is Stand Up for Jesus. I'm Craig Nedro, and I'm teaching from Psalms chapter 2 today. I think this is an amazing chapter, and I've spent a lot of time over the years meditating on it, studying it, and it amazed me the first time I read it. And as I was preparing for the program this week, I was amazed again because it is so relevant. Sounds like this could have been written last week. And Psalms chapter 2, it's a pretty short chapter, and it starts out and it says, "Why do the nations rage and the people plot a vain thing?" Meaning, when it says nations, it means anybody other than of the Jewish heritage. And it talks about rage. And think about the rage, the outrage, and the hatred towards the nation of Israel in the days we're living in. And it says, and the people plot a vain thing. Why is it a vain thing? I mentioned this before. It's because, do you really think you're going to go against God and have a chance at winning? And it says, the kings of the earth set themselves, and the rulers take counsel together. In other words, you know, these meetings they have every year in Davos, Switzerland, or whatever they're doing, you can almost... It's got a demonic feel to it from my perspective, where the kings of the earth, or presidents, rulers, people in power are coming together, and they have the arrogance to think they're going to determine what direction they're taking the world. And to a certain degree, they are, because the Bible's clear about it, that the world right now is under the rule of Satan. It says the whole world is under the sway of the wicked one. And these rulers, kings of the earth that take counsel together, they're under the control of the devil. It's demonic. And it says, and they take counsel together against the Lord and against his anointing. So they're fighting against God. They're going against the Lord, against everything having to do with Jesus Christ, against the Bible, against the body of Christ, against the nation of Israel. And it says, let us break their bonds in pieces and cast their cords away from us. To me, this is an amazing few verses. And I think it describes our world that we're living in right now. Now, you've probably heard me talk about this on the program before. I've done lessons on it. I've done several different programs about it. I believe we're living in the last days before the return of Christ. And while nobody knows the day or the hour, the week or the month or the year, I believe the Bible gives so many signs that we're living in the last days. Could happen any time. And I think when we read sections of the Bible like what I'm reading right now, again, it's almost another sign that we're living in the last days. And one of the biggest signs, Jesus said, when you see all these things coming together, know that your redemption draws near. And so that's called a convergence, or the sign of convergence. And so when we see so many signs that the Bible gives us, physical, spiritual, from signs of society and the degradation, the decomposition, the fall of morality, there's so many signs the Bible gives us of conditions in the world just before the return of Christ, and these are all coming together at the same time, and that's a sign of convergence. And I think here in Psalms chapter 2, it almost is another sign. When you have the kings of the earth and the rulers taking counsel together against the Lord and against his anointed, saying, let us break their bonds in pieces and cast away their cords from us. It sounds like our world today. And then there's so many ways I love the Word of God. And this is one more of them, because it sets a tone here. And then God steps in, and now God's going to respond. It says, he who sits in the heavens shall laugh. Now, if you're going to go back and study this particular chapter, when you're going through this chapter, I want you to when you read that particular verse, this is verse 4 of chapter 2 of Psalms, I want you to stop there and just try to get a word picture. He who sits in the heavens shall laugh. You know, a lot of times in my prayer time, especially in the morning right after I wake up, I try to take time and thank the Lord for who he is, and that he's on the throne, and that he's faithful even when I'm not faithful. That the sun still comes up in the east, sets in the west, that so many things that we take for granted are under his control. And I'm grateful for the fact that my Heavenly Father, the creator of everything, is the ruler of the universe, and that all things are under his control, and that he sits on his throne high and lifted up, as Isaiah said. So stop and think about that. He who sits in the heavens, that's Father God, that's Jehovah, that's Yahweh, that's the God of Abraham, Isaac, and Jacob, the God of Israel. And if you're a Christian, he's your God, he's your Father and your God, and he's the God and Father of my Lord and Savior, Jesus Christ. And it says, he who sits there in the heavens shall laugh. In other words, he looks down on this power, these people that think they're in power and that think that they're going to destroy God's, they're going to fight against God, they're going to destroy the nations, or they're going to destroy the anointing of the body of Christ, they're going to destroy the nation of Israel. And God sits in the heavens and laughs. And it says, the Lord shall hold them in derision. Now, in my Bible, and probably in yours as well, when you see the Lord, sometimes, and a lot of people don't really notice this, but here in Psalms chapter 2, the word Lord there, every letter is capitalized. And there's a significance to that. And what that means is, when you go back, if you look at the original Hebrew language, when you see the word Lord, sometimes you'll see it where it's a capital L, and then the rest of the letters are small letters. And so it can have some different meanings. But when you see the word Lord in your Bible and it's all capitalized, that there's some importance to that. And the importance is, if you look at it in the original Hebrew, that is, that word Lord is Jehovah, Yahweh, the supreme God, the only true God there ever was. And that is the God of Abraham, Isaac, and Jacob, and the God of Israel. So it's important that we look at sometimes things that, I remember the first time I went and looked at that, and I was like, oh, that word right there means something different than when it's capital L and the rest of the letters are in small case. So here it's saying the Lord, the true God, Jehovah God, Yahweh, the God of Abraham, Isaac, and Jacob, and the God of Israel, shall hold the rulers and the kings of the earth in derision. What does derision mean? It means he will allow them to think certain things, and it, to me, it's, I mean, and what it really is, derision is almost confusion, chaos, nonsense, foolishness. So it says the Lord shall hold them in derision. In other words, they think that they've got clear thinking, but they have no idea how foolish their thinking is. So God says, when these kings of the earth and these rulers take counsel together against me and against my son and the body of Christ and against my nation Israel, he said, first of all, I'm sitting in the heaven looking at this and I'm laughing at it. And it says, God says, I will hold them in derision. I will allow them to think the foolishness that they think. And, you know, you can read something about that over in Romans chapter 1 when it talks about the decline in morality. I'm going to flip over and read one verse that's just now coming to my mind. So in Romans chapter 1, it says something here. It says, because although they knew God, they did not glorify him as God, nor were they thankful, but became futile in their thoughts, and their foolish hearts were darkened. Professing to be wise, they became fools. That's a good description of derision, and that's in Romans chapter 1. And so here in Psalms chapter 2, it says, he who sits in the heavens shall laugh, and the Lord shall hold them in derision. And then notice what happens next. Then, it says, then, it's important you pay attention to the small words, then he shall speak to them in his wrath. You know, I did a teaching series a few years ago on the wrath of God. And you know, it's not a subject that you're going to hear preached on in church this Sunday. Not a lot of pastors preaching on the wrath of God. You know why? It makes people uncomfortable. People go, I mean, the God I know is the God of love and mercy and grace. And he is. Thank God for that. But God forbid that we come under his wrath. You know, some of us that have had parents who needed to discipline us, even get to the point where they had to turn it up and we had to be punished for some things we did. Some of us have been have come under the discipline of the law and order. But let me tell you something. There's nothing like the wrath of God. To come under the wrath of God, it is really, it's impossible for our finite human minds to really understand what it would be to come under the true wrath of God. And yet here in Psalms chapter 2, it says, the Lord shall hold these kings and the rulers of the earth who take counsel together against him and against his anointing. It says, the Lord shall hold them in derision, and then he shall speak to them in his wrath and distress them in his deep displeasure. I will tell you, folks, you do not want to come under God's wrath, and you do not want to come under his deep displeasure. I'm going to take my second break and come back. My name is Craig Nedrow, and this is Stand Up for Jesus.
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11: Welcome back. This is Stand Up for Jesus. I'm Craig Nedro. I'm teaching from Psalms chapter 2 today. What an amazing chapter this is. And if you've never really spent any time in this particular chapter, Psalms chapter 2, you might, you know, in your 1 year reading of the Bible, you might have read it a few times. I would encourage you, I would exhort you to go back and sometime soon in your quiet time when you're opening up the Bible and you're thinking, I wonder where I want to go to, go to Psalms chapter 2 and spend some time reading this and read it slowly, do some studying on it, ask the Holy Spirit to minister to you and really speak to you about this chapter, because this is an amazing, amazing chapter in the Bible. And so I'm going to read a couple of verses and then keep going so we can keep caught up on it. But it starts out and it says in Psalms chapter 2, why do the nations rage and the people plot a vain thing? The kings of the earth set themselves and the rulers take counsel together against the Lord and against his anointed, saying, let us break their bonds in pieces and cast away their cords from us. He who sits in the heavens shall laugh. The Lord shall hold them in derision. He shall speak to them in his wrath and distress them in his deep displeasure. Then God says, yet I have set my king on my holy hill of Zion. He's making a reference there to Jesus. This is a reference to the millennial kingdoms in the future. Still, when Jesus comes back, comes back and puts his feet on the Mount of Olives, and he sets up his 1,000-year millennial reign. That's what this is making a reference to. This is future prophecy. And it continues in verse 7, and God says, Jesus, this is actually Jesus speaking here, and he says, I will declare the decree. The Lord has said to me, you are my son. Today I have begotten you. Ask of me, and I will give you the nations for your inheritance and the ends of the earth for your possession. What an amazing statement. So God says, he holds the kings and the rulers who take counsel together against him. He holds them in derision. He speaks to them in his wrath, and he says, I have set my king on my holy hill in Zion, making a reference to his son, Jesus Christ, the anointed one that up in verse 3 said the rulers and the kings of the earth were taking counsel together against the Lord and against his anointed. Now God says, I have set my son on my king on my holy hill in Zion. And then Jesus speaks up, and Jesus says, I will declare the decree. The Lord has said to me, once again, Lord is all capitalized. He's saying Jehovah, Yahweh, the God of Abraham, Isaac, and Jacob, the God of Israel, and the God of Jesus Christ, our Lord and Savior, has said to me, you are my son. Today I have begotten you. Ask of me, and I will give you the nations for your inheritance. In other words, God says, it's all mine, and I'm giving it to you, my son. You ask of me, and I'm going to give you the entire world as your inheritance. And it says, ask of me and I will give you the nations for your inheritance and the ends of the earth for your possessions. What an amazing statement. And then in verse 9, there's a comment made, and I'm going to flip over because it says, and you shall break them with a rod of iron. That's interesting, isn't it? Jesus said, I will declare the decree. The Lord has said to me, you are my son. Today I have begotten you. Ask of me, and I will give you the nations for your inheritance and the ends of the earth for your possessions. And then it says, you shall break them with a rod of iron. Okay, so let me just keep your finger right there or make a mark there and go all the way over to Revelation chapter 19. And I'm going to show you the fulfillment of this prophecy here in Psalms chapter 2. So when I go over to Revelation chapter 19, and you can probably hear the pages flipping. Doesn't that sound neat on the radio when you can hear somebody flipping through the Bible? The pages have a certain sound to them. So Revelation chapter 19, I'm going to read 5 verses. And remember, God has just said in Psalms chapter 2 to his son Jesus, you shall break them with a rod of iron and dash them to pieces like a potter's vessel, is actually what verse 9 says. So in Revelation chapter 19, here's what John wrote in Revelation chapter 19, starting in verse 11. Now I saw heaven opened, and behold, a white horse. And he who sat on him was called Faithful and True. And in righteousness he judges and makes war. His eyes were like a flame of fire, and on his head were many crowns. He had a name written that no one knew except himself. He was clothed with a robe dipped in blood, and his name is called the Word of God. And the armies in heaven, clothed in fine linen, fine and white and clean, followed him on white horses. Now listen to this. Now out of his mouth goes a sharp sword, that with it he should strike the nations, and he himself will rule them with a rod of iron. That's the exact same words. Rule them with a rod of iron. It's prophesied in Psalms chapter 2, and the fulfillment of it is in Revelation chapter 19. And it says, and he himself will rule them with a rod of iron. He himself treads the winepress and of the fierceness and wrath of Almighty God. And he has on his robe and on his thigh a name written, King of Kings and Lord of Lords. I love it. The Psalms was written when it was written. And then literally, hundreds and hundreds and hundreds of years later, the fulfillment of it we see when John wrote Revelation in around 90 AD. So here's what it says. Psalms chapter 2. You shall break them with a rod of iron, and you shall dash them to pieces like a potter's vessel. What an amazing section of the scriptures where God says, why do the nations rage? Why do the people plot a vain thing? The kings of the earth set themselves and the rulers take counsel together against the Lord and against his anointed, saying, let us break their bonds in pieces and cast away their cords from us. And it says, he who sits in the heavens shall laugh. The Lord shall hold them in derision. Then he shall speak to them in his wrath and distress them in his deep displeasure. Yet I have set my king on my holy hill in Zion. Jesus says, I will declare the decree. The Lord has said to me, you are my son. Today I have begotten you. Ask of me and I will give you the nations as your inheritance and the ends of the earth for your possession. Then God says, you shall

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8: Ronald Reagan understood that preserving liberty required more than defending it. It had to be taught. In his 1989 farewell address, Reagan warned America about the danger of losing its national memory. If we forget what we did, we won't know who we are. Reagan understood that a free nation cannot preserve principles its people no longer understand. Every generation must learn why America's freedoms matter, understand the sacrifices that secured them, and accept the responsibilities that come with self-government. Liberty cannot be simply inherited. It must be intentionally passed from one generation to the next. Because when we fail to teach the meaning of freedom, we eventually lose the will to preserve it. So, are we preparing the next generation merely to inherit liberty or teaching them why it is worth preserving?
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12: 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I'm Craig Nedrow, and I'm teaching from Psalms chapter 2. I've read the first

0: first 9 verses. What an amazing section of Scripture. It talks about kind of the situation we see in our world today, where nations around the world, they're literally in rage, and they actually plot against God. They plot against everything having to do with Jesus Christ, against the body of Christ, against the Word of God, against the nation of Israel. You know, I find it ironic when some of these nations call Israel the little Satan and they call America the big Satan. That's how demonic and how twisted their minds are. They don't understand. They've been deceived. They've been lied to by the father of lies. And yet here in Psalms chapter 2, it describes that exact scene that we're living in today. And it says, the kings of the earth set themselves and their rulers take counsel together against the Lord and against his anointed, saying, let us break their bonds in pieces and cast away their cords from us. And then I love it. It says, he who sits in the heavens, that should be Father God. It says, he who sits in the heavens shall laugh. The Lord shall hold them in derision. And then he shall speak to them in his wrath and distress them in his deep displeasure. And he says, yet I have set my king on my holy hill of Zion. That is a reference to Jesus Christ, his son. And Jesus says, I will declare the decree. The Lord has said to me, you are my son. Today I have begotten you. Ask of me and I will give you the nations for your inheritance and the ends of the earth for your possession. And then it says, you shall break them with a rod of iron and you shall dash them to pieces like a potter's vessel. And I just read from, if you want to see the fulfillment of that, that's prophecy. The fulfillment is in Revelation chapter 19. It's still in the future when Jesus comes back, puts his feet on the planet, and actually begins his 1,000-year rule. Now, I mentioned before the break that even though when God gets upset and he begins to bring his wrath, up to a certain point when somebody takes the mark of the beast in Revelation, the book of Revelation, God still says, it's not too late. You can still come to me, surrender your life to Jesus as Lord and Savior, and you can spend an eternity in heaven. And yet, it shocks me that in the book of Revelation, that people, instead of turning, they curse God. They hate God. They gnash their teeth at God. And so here in Psalms chapter 2, notice, God is warning. He's talking about the plot against him and against Jesus and against the body of Christ and against the nation of Israel. Talks about how Jesus will come on the scene, will break them with a rod of iron, and will dash them to pieces like a potter's vessel. And then listen to what it says in verse 2. Now, therefore, in other words, think about this. The Bible says, now, therefore, be wise, O kings. In other words, stop and think about what you're talking about, what you're thinking about. It says, now, therefore, be wise, O kings. Be instructed, you judges of the earth. In other words, you people who think you're running everything, why don't you stop and just think about what you're trying to do? It says, now, therefore, be wise, O kings, and be instructed, you judges of the earth. Serve the Lord with fear. You know, the Bible says the fear of the Lord is the beginning of wisdom. It says, serve the Lord with fear and rejoice with trembling. In other words, it's a spirit of humility. And he says, kiss the Son, lest he be angry and you perish in the way. In other words, come to your right mind and surrender to Jesus as Lord. It says, kiss the Son, lest he be angry with you and you perish in the way, when his wrath is kindled but a little. God says, when I send my Son and it's too late and my wrath is fully kindled and I send my Son to come back and establish his kingdom, it will then be too late. And then I love how this Psalms chapter 2 ends. It says, blessed are all those who put their trust in him. Blessed are you if you put your trust in Jesus Christ. You know, I stumble in my walk. I fail miserably sometimes. But I ask God, and I know that God sees me through the blood of his Son, Jesus Christ. And because I know in my heart, and I confess with my mouth, and I believe and know that Jesus came in the flesh, lived a perfect life, died, rose on the third day, ascended to heaven, sits at the right hand of the Father, and will come again. I know because of that, my name is written in the book of life. And this last verse says, blessed are all those who put their trust in him, being Jesus Christ. I appreciate you tuning in. I love Psalms chapter 2. I want to encourage you. You'll be blessed by it. Go back, read it, meditate on it, study it. And I appreciate you tuning in. My name is Craig Nedrow, and this is Stand Up for Jesus.
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13: The information given on this show, Totally Transformed with Dr. Connie, is not formal psychotherapy and does not constitute a consent to treat, nor does it constitute privileged communication with a psychologist or pastor. 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
14: 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Stay tuned as Dr. Connie applies her expertise, warmth, and wisdom to the everyday problems people face. Dr. Connie Borden is a licensed clinical psychologist and ordained minister practicing in the Dallas metro area. During the next hour, she'll take a look at everyday problems from a spiritual, physical, and psychological perspective. And now, here is Dr. Connie Borden.
15: Okay, good afternoon. This is Dr. Connie Borden. I hope you're feeling well on this Sunday afternoon, and it's good to be with you. If you've been following me over the last several weeks, you've been hearing something that's near and dear to my heart, which is about education, and a lot of parents are staggering about education. That's the name of my show today, Staggering. And I've been staggering over several years of physical issues, one after another. And I'm just going to talk to you today out of my heart, because I feel like when I talk to people around me or I see people around me, they are staggering. And I found somebody that was staggering in the Bible. It actually said he staggered at what God put before him. And, you know, sometimes on staggering, some people are staggering because when they're staggering, they turn to alcohol, or they turn to drugs, or they turn to illicit sex, or they turn to something that they think will comfort their heart for a little while. That's a great strategy of the enemy. He will offer you temptations that will comfort you for a little while, but they won't be the long-term comfort that you need, because his job, according to, I think it's John 10, it's John 10:10. He's come to destroy, to kill, steal, and destroy. And Jesus has come to give us life and life more abundantly. So when you're staggering, the only thing you can really do is turn to the one who never fails. You maybe feel that people have failed you, and you maybe feel like you're to a stage in life that's failing you somehow. It's different. Your functioning capabilities are not what they used to be. There's so many reasons people stagger. We'll talk about some of them in this show. But I want to start with talking about a great king that staggered. I don't know if everybody understands, no matter what your position is in life, no matter what your elevation is, even in the Christian life, no matter what you've done to continually press into the Lord and do what he tells you to do, there might still be a time that you're staggering. But he promises, let's say you're staggering today and you are sick and you know Jesus. The bottom line is, you know Jesus, and you might pass to the other side of heaven, to the promised land. Well, then you won't be staggering anymore. That's the ultimate end of staggering. It's prefaced by one thing, that you know Jesus Christ is your personal Savior. So if I'm talking to you today and you're staggering, maybe the one thing that you need to do, you haven't done to keep you safe for eternity. And the problem with our temporal minds, it's really hard to set our affections on things that are just above, where neither moth nor rust can destroy them. It's hard to do that because we haven't experienced it. There's a saying that says a man who has had an experience will never be held hostage or captive to a man who merely has a theory. So sometimes when you're staggering to experience, when you experience something, you feel like you can trust it, or you know it, or you've walked in it. But if you haven't experienced it, it may seem like just a theory to you. And that's when you have to know Jesus. That's when you have to know the Word. That's when you have to believe in the Word or what the Word says. And sometimes as Christians, we get so in a staggering mood, or mode is a better word, that we forget. Or maybe you haven't forgotten. Maybe you're there and you've been in the Word and you're staggering at the promises, or it's taken such a long time to get there that you just keep putting one foot in front of the other, which is the best thing to do. Don't stagger by what Satan wants you to do. Don't take yourself out. A lot of people commit suicide when they're staggering. Don't do that. That's the destruction that the enemy wants. A lot of people, as I've already mentioned, do things that will continue to destroy the health they have, just to feel good for a moment on a drug high or an alcohol high, or they're married and they decide to have a sexual high for just a little bit with one of hundreds of people, whichever you are, you know, a man or a woman that will satisfy you just for a little bit. And I just want to exhort you today, as I exhort myself, that everybody feels staggered. They feel staggered. That's the adjective, staggered time. And what are you doing? You are staggering. That's the verb, are staggering. Present progressive. I'll talk about maybe some of you are still staggering from past progressive. You were staggering and you feel like you will continue to be staggering, in the sense that this time of staggering throws you back to another time when you were staggering, and you either rehearse your victories of how you got through that, because you did what Solomon did. And so I'm in 1 Kings 3, and now here I am, God. Now here I am, God. That's Solomon. My God, you have made me your servant, ruler of kingdom in the place of David, my father. I'm too young for this, a mere child. He was 12. He was 12 when he took over the kingdomship of Israel from David. So when he said, I'm too young for this, a mere child, he was right in his chronological age. His dad had died somewhere in his 70s, I believe, if I recall the word right, and he was buried. So he served when most people serve as leaders, in a time frame that he had experienced. And he couldn't look back at that for his experience, because he was just 12. So he said, I'm too young for this. Some of you maybe are adults in age, but you feel like you're 12. You feel like a mere child. You feel like you're staggering at what is before you. It doesn't matter whether you are chronologically or you feel like it. It's the same staggering feeling in your heart. And so Solomon stated what was right in the natural. I'm too young for this. I don't know the ropes, going on and reading in 1 Kings 3. I don't know the ropes. I hardly know the ins and outs of this job. And here I am set down in the middle of the people you've chosen, a great people, a far too many to count. And another version says he staggered at that job. But he went to God and he said, here's what I want. Give me a God-listening heart so I can lead your people well, discerning the difference between good and evil. For who on their own is capable of leading your glorious people? God the Master, in verses 10 through 14, was delighted with Solomon's response. And God said to him, because you've asked for this and haven't grasped after a long life or riches or the doom of your enemy, but you have asked for the ability to lead and govern well, I'll give you what you've asked for. I'm giving you a wise and mature heart. There's never been one like you before, and there'll be no one after. And as a bonus, I'm giving you the wealth and glory you didn't ask for. There's not a king anywhere who will come up to your mark. And if you stay on your course, keeping your eye on the life map and the God signs as your father David did, I'll also give you a long life. So there was a caveat here. he had to ask for wisdom when he was staggering. He had to ask for the one thing he didn't feel like he had. He said, I'm a child. I don't have the experience of wisdom yet. I don't have anybody to rely on. My father, the great King David, who had all the experience, is now with you. And I'm sure he was happy about that. And so he had to keep continuing to go to God, who said, if you ask for a God listening heart, if you don't stagger to the point that you will just stop, quit. The only thing that God cannot overcome usually is if you quit. You have a will, and if you quit. So think about, as we go to break, what you're staggering about. What are you staggering about? And I choose that word to name this radio show today because I think that it so captures how a lot of people feel at this moment. And if that's not you, let me talk a little bit to some of the people that feel that way, and know that, think about a time when you staggered, and maybe pray for people around you that you know are staggering.
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15: We just read out of 1 Kings 3, the first 10, 15 verses, and I'm talking today about staggering. And there's many reasons, potentially, while you're staggering, you might be in daunting pain. I've experienced that. I've experienced that for many years in different conditions in my body, because unlike Solomon, who I read about in this passage, I'm not 12. I'm 75. And some of you might be 85, and your staggering and your pain might be different. I mean, the body continues to break down. It says in Corinthians, the outer body wears away, but the inner body is being renewed day by day. So that might be why you're staggering. Usually if you're staggering, Satan is trying to attack what is called a motivational gift that you might have. In Romans 12, 4 through 8, it lists them. It's prophecy, serving, encouragement, mercy, giving, administration, teaching. There's seven of them if you've never heard about them. And my motivational gift is encouragement and mercy. And because of that, God gave me an encouraging heart. He gave me experiences that I could find encouragement when I didn't feel encouraged in the natural. And I could extend encouragement and mercy to other people. Teaching might be a secondary motivational gift for me, and I have the ability to teach and put together an outline in a radio show or a podcast, or I've even written a book, Saved But Not Free. That makes sense. But what I'm trying to tell you today, whatever you're staggering at, it is relative to you. And you can't compare yourself to anybody else. The Bible says he who compares himself among themselves and with themselves is unwise. Even if you compare yourself to another time when you felt stronger, that is unwise. You can't compare. You can't feel comfort from comparing with other people, or sometimes even when you felt better or weren't grappling with whatever the relative event or symptom or condition that's making you staggering. And so what you need to do at that point is do what Solomon did in 1 Kings 3. He went to the Lord and he asked for what he didn't have. I think I've, in my own life, one thing I haven't had is a feeling of safety all the time. When I was a child, my father didn't stay with us, divorced my mother, and I was one of three children. And he left us staggering. He was the father. He was the protector. My mother was dying. I was like about Solomon's age, 12 in that age, early teens. And he left us staggering. And I think sometimes if you are in a hump today, or you're trying to get over a hump, maybe it goes back to a time in your life when you did experience being left alone, and the temptation there, or being left without help, like you're kind of without help. No matter what you look at, there's this big umbrella of something that makes you staggering, and there's no true help to stop that, whatever has been delivered to you. And so then you rely on sometimes your experience first. Well, wait a minute. There is a time when you can rehearse victories of what you got through, but in this particular time of staggering, maybe the predominant issue was you didn't feel safe in the natural. And that's where the growth comes in. of faith that, okay, there is always one who is in control. There is always one who cares about my safety and can provide it. And so whatever your staggering situation is striking at, trust me, it's trying to stop you. It's trying to get you to quit. It's trying to get you to stagger at what is before you so you can't do it very well, or maybe can't do it at all. And that feels staggering to you, or you just can't function. You're less physically able. Some of you that I'm talking to today may be in the hospital, or you're just experiencing surgery or disease, and the report is that you can't see in the natural the outcome of that diagnosis, what is being said in the natural. And that's why I go back to what I said in the first segment, that there's never a time, the Lord says, I will never leave you or forsake you. Yea, though you walk through the valley of the shadow of death, I will be with you. And so the one thing that we all need to do, that David did as a father and that Solomon did, he made it right with God. He had a relationship with God. He accepted Jesus Christ in this dispensation of faith as his personal savior. He opened his heart and said, come in. Behold, I stand at the door and knock. It says in Revelation, if anybody will hear my voice, I will come in and sup with him, meaning fellowship with him. And I will abide with you as you abide with me. And even if you don't feel like abiding, I will abide with you. And so if you know Jesus, maybe the whole theme of this radio show today is appealing to you one more time. Don't wait. Wait today. Wait today so that he can do all the things for you, provide what you don't feel like you can provide in your staggering, because you have made him your friend, the one who staggered maybe on the cross. He was probably staggering when he carried the cross and was beaten and had a crown of thorns on his head. But he did the one thing that was necessary. He went to the cross. He said, not my will, but thine be done. He did the one thing that was necessary. So you and I today can do the one thing that will make sure that Jesus is on our case. The Father's on our case. The Holy Spirit, who leads and directs and counsels like he was doing for Solomon in 1 Kings 3, is on your case. But there's something you have to do first. If you put it off, if you said, well, I have time to do that, I'll stagger through this life, I can do it on my own, that's what God's after. A lordship that says that you have to believe that God sent Jesus to be your Savior and Lord. He wants to direct your life. He wants you to quit depending on yourself. And so if you keep depending on yourself, you're not doing the one thing that can make you be part of the solution instead of part of the problem. And so do that one thing today. Just the one thing. Do the one thing that Solomon did. He went to the Lord and he said, I'm staggering in one version. Give me what I need. So he had a relationship with Jesus Christ. The Godhead is in the Old Testament. It's in the New Testament. We know that we live in a dispensation of time and grace, that the cross has happened. First Kings is in the Old Testament. But there's some knowing when you know the Father, you know the Son, you know the Holy Spirit, of these great prophets and kings of old, that they still had a knowing in their life, and they still made decisions, as is obvious by this passage if you read it in 1 Kings 3. He knew God. He went to God when he was staggering. So please today, if nothing else, say, Jesus, I'm a sinner, saved by your grace, and I'm going to do it today. I'm going to do it because I'm hearing Dr. Connie Borden say that that's the one thing that's going to take me to the end of my life and then give me eternal life. And that's one other thing that we have a hard time, again, wrapping our mind around, eternity. We're temporal. We only know, some people know a few years in life. Some people know 50 years in life. Some people know 70, some people know, wherever you are right now in your age, and nobody knows when they're going to take their last breath. So you don't know eternity. It seems like forever. I can't experience that. But if you do the one thing today, you say, Jesus, I'm a sinner. You came and died on the cross for my sins. And you said, if I would acknowledge that and make you Jesus, Savior, and Lord of my life, and turn my life over to you, that I will have eternal life. And then when I'm staggering in life, you will be with me.
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8: Ronald Reagan understood that preserving liberty required more than defending it. It had to be taught. In his 1989 farewell address, Reagan warned America about the danger of losing its national memory. If we forget what we did, we won't know who we are. Reagan understood that a free nation cannot preserve principles its people no longer understand. Every generation must learn why America's freedoms matter, understand the sacrifices that secured them, and accept the responsibilities that come with self-government. Liberty cannot be simply inherited. It must be intentionally passed from one generation to the next. Because when we fail to teach the meaning of freedom, we eventually lose the will to preserve it. So, are we preparing the next generation merely to inherit liberty, or teaching them why it is worth preserving?
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15: 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Actually, there's three or four folders there, but the folder that comes up first will have the most recent shows, and this one will be at the top, called Staggering. So what I'm saying to you today, do the one thing if you haven't done it, the one thing that will bring you into relationship with the Godhead, Father, Son, and Holy Spirit, that Solomon had when he was staggering. And God met him right there. It met him right there. I was listening to a story about John Horatio Scaffold, I believe his name was, that he had sent his wife and four daughters on a ship overseas, and the ship capsized. I think they read it. They capsized completely, and he lost his four daughters, but his wife survived. And she notified him, and she said, "We've lost all four daughters." Now, I'm going to bet that was a time of staggering for John Horatio Scaffold. I bet it was. I mean, I have never had four daughters. I had one son. And if I lost him, I'm sure would be staggering. We have our heart connected to people that we understand in the temporal realm. If it's a spouse, if it's your children, if it's your parents, if your grandparents. And it seems like when they're around, there's a safety. There's a generational or two maturity. There's something that might keep your heart feeling safe and settled. But in the final analysis, when all the security props are gone, do you have Jesus? Because he's today, yesterday, and forever, the Alpha and the Omega. Do you have him today? And have you settled that in your heart? So when John Horatio Scaffold went over the place where he asked them to notify him, where is the exact place that my four daughters perished, as he was going to meet his wife, and they told him. And I'm sure he was staggering. Staggering, we stagger when we mourn. But again, we don't mourn that would like those that have no hope. His hope was that his daughters would, he was a Christian, his wife was a Christian, they were raised Christians, so he will see them again. And that might not have felt really comforting to his heart right then, because he wanted to hold his daughters. He wanted to see their smiling, joyous face, play games with them and all that. But that was over. That was gone. He couldn't get that back. But he could say, "It is well with my soul." And so he wrote that song, "When peace like a river ascends," I'll paraphrase it to me, "when sorrow like sea billows roll, whatever my lot, you have taught me to say, it is well with my soul." So his staggering was mourning four daughters, but he still said, it is well with his soul, his mind that thinks, imagines, and remembers, his will, his emotions. His will was, it is well with my soul. And that, I'm sure, allowed him to meet his wife, and they probably had some kind of memorial service for their daughters. It wasn't still over. Time heals all wounds. Sometimes it takes time when you're staggering, but nonetheless, you have the King of Kings and the Lord of Lords. You have the Holy Spirit, whose name is Comforter. I am your Comforter. And you have him to guide you. And so that was him. Another person in the Bible besides Solomon is Job. He had staggering times. He said, when he finally got through all of his physical issues and his friends had turned against him and his wife said, curse God and die, he said, though you slay me, Lord, I will trust you. though you slay me, I will trust you. Another synonym for staggering is slayed. I feel slayed today. And he could experience and related to what a lot of you maybe are experiencing today. You feel alone. His friends had left him. His wife was basically saying, you're crazy, don't trust God. But that was the one thing he decided to do. He'd had an experience of trusting God. And though everybody tried to tell him to stop, or some people tried to tell him to stop, his closest allies told him to stop. His closest relationship in this life, his wife, said stop. He said, no, though he slay him, me, yet will I trust him. Amazing. We say that, we read that in the Bible, and we say, if I was in that situation, could I say that? I hope so. I hope that you know Jesus Christ as your personal Savior and you have a friend in him, that no matter who's not with you, you know he's for you. If God is for you, the word says, who can be against you? Who can be against you? And so I hope you have experienced that, or you'll experience it today. If you just take him in your life today, he'll give you that assurance and peace. And, you know, what if what you're staggering at, you can't seem to find the peace in the anxiety? I can think of another example in the Bible when the Hebrew children were faithfully serving God and praying to him every day, praying to him every day. And the king said, you can't serve your one true God. And somebody reported to him, Nebuchadnezzar, I believe it was, that they're not praying to your gods. They're not worshiping your idols. And he got extremely angry, to the point that his evil heart decided to burn them alive. And he said, turn up the fire in the oven 7 times hotter, so hot that the people that tried to put him in the furnace died from the sheer heat. Now, I'm going to guess that Shadrach, Meshach, and Abednego were staggering. They were staggering, and they said to the king that had this power over them, that I'm not going to worship you. I'm not going to worship you. I'm going to worship the one true God, which is exactly what he didn't want to hear, to make them go into the fiery furnace to be killed, he thought. And they didn't have if only God, you'll take me out of this fire, I'll serve you. They had, an if only faith. Only if you take me out of this fire, I'll serve you. They had a faith that says, I will serve him even if I'm put in the fire. So another way to describe a staggering place is a fiery furnace for you. Nobody's putting you in a very hot, hot fire to burn you alive, but you may be looking around. I'm just astounded as I look around at the government and what people are purporting that are running for office. Well, let's be communist. Let's be under the dictatorship of communism and socialism, where we don't have freedom. At the 250th anniversary of this country, let's completely get rid of what God formed in Exodus, the government of the United States, of the three powers that balance each other: the Congress, the executive, the legislative, and the judicial branch. They're in balance, and you may not like one that's in one, and you're just going to vote communism, or you're going to vote socialism, because you think that somehow that has never worked anywhere in history, it has only led to people's freedom being gone. But you might be staggering to the point that somebody gets on the radio or the TV and says, look, if you vote this way for me, something that's totally against the principles of the United States of America, then you'll have everything. It's a lie. You've got to know the word. You've got to discern. You've got to pray for your leaders that are in power right now, whether you like them or not. Pray for them. Pray for them. We're going to go to break, and I'll come back and go to segment 4 about staggering.
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15: So I ended segment three with, you might be at that point in this country where you're staggering at what you think is wrong or what someone promises you is right. And you may not have the experience of communism or socialism where everything is equalized. And look at all these people that have more than I do. See, you just made one error there, like I talked about in another segment. You're comparing what you have with what somebody else has. And if I had that, then I wouldn't stagger anymore. And the truth of the matter is, you've got to settle it.

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2: Get medical care through Medicaid, or those that don't have enough income because they're old, so they can get Medicare. But it's a fallacy when, if you vote for me, it's just a ploy to deceive you that now your staggering will be provided. It's impossible for the government to provide for everybody. And when everybody clamors after provision and they don't want to work themselves, they just want to have a free hand. It sounds very good to young people who haven't experienced communism, where the government takes away your freedom and takes your money and distributes it among all the people, or socialism. They're kind of the same thing. Socialism, Marxism, communism. You are not free anymore. Jesus said, who the Son has set free is free indeed. So you can be free in knowing him for the outcome of your life. You can be free in this country, which was created as one nation under God, indivisible, with liberty and justice for all. Or you can go on a divisive rant and listen to people that are also ranting because they're staggering for power. They think if they have power, they think if they have an office, they think if whatever they think. And so they promise you everything under the sun, and then they can't provide it once you vote for them. So I've talked many times on the show about make sure you look at the platform, make sure you look at the outcome of where they are taking you. And so in the third segment, I was talking about the children of Hebrew, the Hebrew children that were thrown in the fire, seven times hotter than normal. And the king looked in there somehow from a distance, I don't know, somehow. And he said, wait, did we not throw three Hebrew children in the fire? There's one more. There's one more. That was Jesus. They came out with not even a smell of smoke on them. Jesus didn't stagger. Jesus doesn't stagger. Jesus is the one who's not staggering at the point of your staggering. But there's a couple things that are required. You have to accept him as Savior. You have to say, Jesus, you're the one true God that died on the cross for me. I confess all my sins. Forgive them. He said he will do that. If you confess your sins, he's faithful and just to forgive you and cleanse you from all unrighteousness. And then you pursue a righteous life. You pursue right choices. And if you miss it, you still repent. And his blood never loses its power. You have done the one thing. You have secured eternity for you. And I just keep feeling like maybe I'm only appealing to one person that has been staggering. And God's saying, do the one thing. Turn it all over to me. Turn it all over to me. And then you say, well, I've tried doing that, but I just can't get peace. Well, that's where Jesus says you have to know that don't be anxious for anything, but in everything, by prayer, with thanksgiving, thank him that you know him. Do the one thing. I'm thankful that you're with me while I'm staggering. I'm thankful for that. And then the peace comes, not focusing on what you can't change, focusing on who he is and what he can change. Then the peace of God, which passes all understanding, this is Philippians 4, 6 through 8, will keep your heart and mind. In the Amplified, it says it'll mount garrison around your heart. If your heart's not at peace, then maybe you haven't done some things we may talk about in the future. You haven't said, wait, what do I have to be thankful for today? Am I staggering at what may happen tomorrow? Am I staggering at what has happened in the past from my experience? If that's making you stagger, then you need to do what Jesus said in the Sermon on the Mount, Matthew 5, 6, and 7. Take today. Today, you maybe have something that you're staggering at, but maybe you don't. Maybe you're staggering at what it was like in the past or the future. And if you're just thankful today that you got up and you have a right mind, or

0: you're functional or you have food or 10 fingers and 10 toes. Thank you, Jesus. And you know that he's with you in your staggering moment. He says, then call forth my peace. Release your anxiety and call for my peace, which is beyond understanding. It's not the peace that the world gives. As I talked about in the first segment, it's not peace that comes from getting drunk. It's not peace that comes from doing drugs and not realizing what you're staggering at. Or it's not peace from having one more sexual experience with the wrong person. It's not that peace. It's a peace that the world cannot provide and Satan cannot provide in his counterfeit offers. And that's why he is so there at your weakest point. He was there with Job. He was there with Solomon. He was there with the children in the fiery furnace. What was their staggering point to try to get each one of those to give up on the one thing they refused to give up on? Their relationship with the Godhead. I am going, if even if he doesn't save me, that's what the children in the fire said, even if he does not deliver me, God, the one God that I know and I've been worshiping and praying to every day, even if he doesn't deliver me, I will serve and worship him. You notice there's a theme through all these people that are staggering. Job, the children of Israel, Solomon, staggering at what was before them, but they kept in contact. They kept connected to the one thing, the one thing. Keep connected to your one thing. And if you're not connected to him, get connected right now. Say, Lord Jesus, I ask you to come into my heart. Forgive me for my sins. I acknowledge you as the only one true God. I won't worship all the other gods like some of the people around me. I will not do that because there is no other God that came and died on the cross and experienced a horrible death to the point he was staggering. He said, Father, my Father, why have thou forsaken me? He had to feel that so we don't have to. Because now we can believe through Jesus, the Son, the Father, and the Holy Spirit that we never have to be alone again. He'll never leave me or forsake me. Nothing can separate me from his love is what it says in the Bible, in Romans, the last verses of Romans. Nothing can separate you from his love. If you go to the highest heights of heaven, the lowest depths of hell. Why did he say that? Because he had done that. And he was then reunited with the King of Kings and the Lord of Lords, the Father heart forever, even though when he was staggering on the cross, he felt very alone. He did the one thing. He turned his life, his will, his very survival. And now he's ruling and reigning with him forever, the Father, Son, and the Holy Spirit to help you today. So Lord, I pray that prayer with whoever's listening to me. If it's the first time, if they're renewing their heart in you today to trust, to believe the one thing, you, in the midst of their staggering, Lord, give them peace. Give them peace right now that's beyond the understanding of the world. Give that to them, Lord. We ask that in your name that's above every name. Amen. 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And there's lots of things in there about people that are staggering from their past experiences that they can't seem to live in the present. Have a great week. Great to be with you again, Dr. Connie Borden at Totally Transformed.
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18: Well, hello. Welcome to New Life Live. I'm your host, Brian Perez, on this Patriots Day edition of the show. We are here today with Dr. Jill Hubbard. She's a clinical psychologist and also licensed marriage and family therapist, Chris Williams. Thanks, you guys, for being here today. And Dr. Jill, what's on your mind to start us off today?
19: I can't not talk about 9/11 today.
20: Yeah.
19: I think we just kind of owe it to the day to acknowledge it. And here we are. I can't believe it's been 25 years.
20: 25 years, yeah.
19: 25 years. And so many, like, young people. I know my son was 6 weeks old when it happened. So 25 years, or even in my daughter, you know, was like in her, like, 4 or 5 when it happened. They don't remember. They don't have a vivid memory of it. And so it's just so important that we acknowledge it and that we do remember. And we don't want to be desensitized to the evil that was perpetrated.
20: Yeah.
19: And however you look at it, I know there's all different kinds of theories and conspiracies and thoughts about it. But the truth is, real people died that day.
20: Yeah.
21: Yeah.
19: And real people tried to save people from dying that day. And that we remember and try to remember them well, I think, is so important. And we honor not to revere or to, you know, set it up as something more than it is. But we also, we remember so we don't repeat it.
20: Yeah.
19: Right?
20: Yeah.
19: It's important to do that. And I think, you know, all through history, through biblical times, Old Testament times, God had us build altars, had the people build altars to memorialize a spot. And I always think about, you know, in the Old Testament, walking along and you see a pile of stones. Like, did they label it? You know, what did they do? But that they did that to honor a situation, a time, to remember what God had done in the midst of difficult times. And one thing in Old Testament tradition is that they were to pass on the stories.
20: Yeah.
19: And I think, you know, one of the problems when the Israelites, if I do say so myself, when they were traveling through the desert and meandering, is they didn't pass on some of the traditions as they once did. They didn't celebrate some of the festivals and things as they once did because they were on the move. And so I think in their wandering, their memories were also kind of meandering as well with them.
20: Yeah.
19: And it cost them greatly. So I think, you know, and there's some people say, well, who wants to remember really horrible things? Well, we don't always want to remember the details. Or if we take it on a personal level, people who have had their own 9/11 tragedy in their lives. Yeah, remembering every detail is pretty painful. But we, you know, to be able to remember it also honors that part of you that lived through it.
20: Yes.
19: So if we forget it, it's like we're telling the child part of us, it didn't matter. Mm-hmm. Just pretend. Just go on. Or the young person. We're telling that part of us that struggled that no one cares about that anymore. You just need to, you know, move on. And so for us to pause and reflect and say, no, we do care about it. We care about all those people that lost a loved one and who suffered greatly and the hit it did to our nation. And so today, you know, to pause and to maybe have some new understanding, but that doesn't mean we change or we rewrite history.
20: Yeah,
19: so
20: that's
19: we need to remember well.
20: That's right.
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18: We are back on New Life Live. Thanks so much for joining us today. Brian Perez here with Dr. Jill Hubbard and Chris Williams. Chris, did you want to comment on what Jill was talking about?
20: Yeah, you know, thank you, Jill, for that so much. Because I've been reflecting a lot in these last 25 years and reflecting actually on what it was like. It was actually 1 month before, a little bit more than a month before Ember and I got married. And what that season of life was like. And one of the things that I remember about 9/11, beyond the tragedy, because that, I mean, when you live through it, it was so surreal, so out of body. Couldn't believe that it was happening. And as things were, as news was coming out about different planes and different threats, and it was just such a time of uncertainty, uneasiness, grief. And it was a time that I distinctly remember that we were really just Americans at that point in time. That our divisions and our disagreements and our different perspectives and beliefs were fading away into this really, really strong sense of solidarity. And I mean, I kind of get a little bit choked up about it right now, that we've lost the solidarity. That remembering it is that we really do want our neighbor to be okay. We really do want our fellow citizens to be okay. And obviously, as Christians, it's not just about Americans, but at least we can start here in our home. And that we... That hating each other didn't make much sense that day.
21: No, not at all.
20: Right?
21: And when you're rescuing people, you're not asking them what they think about, you know, issues or beliefs.
20: And so I believe that for me, what's really important is that remembering the solidarity. Remembering that...
21: So the good that came out of it.
20: There is good that comes out of it. You know, there is a sense of, like I say, about grief and tragedy, one of the maybe it's an unwelcomed gift, but one of the gifts it gives is a sense of what is most important. You and I, we are what's most important. You know, the well-being of our neighbor and the safety of our neighbor, that's what's important. And I'm just... You know, maybe it's for me before it's any, before it's for anyone else. But today, my remembrance is the remembering that we may have different beliefs, we may have different perspectives, but I am for my fellow American. I am for the well-being of my neighbor. And obviously, that goes at the very, very heart of what we believe as Christians, is for the well-being of those around us, to love our neighbors as ourselves, to, even when it comes to our enemies, pray for those who persecute us, you know, wish well for our enemies, which is so counter. But I just, I really believe that there was a deep heart collective, it was in the ethos, it was in the water of that solidarity.
21: Yes, I think that that is one of the great things that came out of it, and why we need to remember, because you see in just 25 years how we get away from that. And we start hating one another, and we don't see ourselves as humanity together, right? And that people are disposable, and that's not true.
20: Absolutely.
2: I remember 9/11 was on a Tuesday, and the next day, 9/12, was a Wednesday. Went to a midweek service at my church. It was packed. I mean, I got there a couple of minutes late because I couldn't find a place to park. Finally go inside, no place to sit. Mm-hmm. And it continued like that for a few weeks, including Sundays. But then little by little, people just started to, I don't know what it is. Well,
21: things get normalized. Yeah. I mean, you do go back to normal life over time. Mm-hmm. But I think the impact of that is important. Obviously, we can't sustain that constantly. Mm-hmm. But I think holding on to the, you know, that's why we commemorate it every year.
20: Yeah.
21: We talk about it because it's still, a lot of us are living that lived through it.
20: Yeah.
21: It's not like World War One, and we still commemorate that we don't remember, right?
20: Yeah.
21: We're here, and so it's our job to pass on the stories.
20: I think so. Absolutely.
2: Were either of you already in practice then?
21: Yes.
2: Did you get people coming in? Did you get...
21: Yes.
2: Okay.
21: Well, in fact, that day I was supposed to meet with a colleague and introduce my baby to her, and she happened to be from New Jersey and called me up. She was the person who told me and said, we're not meeting today. I'm like, why? What happened? She goes, turn on your TV. So I was in practice, and people, you know, it was so far out of our control and our normal sense of safety. And we've had an illusion here, I think, in this country that those kinds of things don't happen on our shores. So I think it was the first time where we felt really vulnerable.
20: Well, and for me, there's two things that marked my early career, because my first career was as a young adults pastor. And so I was pastoring in Colorado when Columbine happened.
2: Right.
20: And so never forget that April 20th day. And then similarly at 9/11, I think ultimately they actually had shaping and formative experiences for me, ultimately entering into the therapeutic space. But again, I just remember the sense of... your own sense of helplessness or hopelessness in the sense, but also the, on the other side of that coin, the great need for shared experiences, for each other, for a strong, loving presence. And that goes back to why I think churches get packed in that, in these times, is because we need a place to share the experiences.
21: And to kind of make sense of it.
20: Yeah, right? Absolutely.
21: There's got to be a purpose, you know.
20: Beyond
21: the ourselves.
20: Tragedy, Yep.
2: Yeah, you mentioned Columbine, and I think of everything else that has happened since 9/11. And even if, I mean, school shootings and movie theater shootings. I mean, just a few weeks ago, the In-N-Out Burger in Idaho.
21: Oh, yeah.
2: And just all these things that people are going through. There's just the sense of, I'm not safe anymore.
21: Right.
2: I can't even go to my
21: favorite.
2: Or
21: even the Palisade fires.
2: Yes,
21: right?
2: Yes, fires and everything. And people just have that sense of, nothing's normal anymore. What is normal? How do I keep dealing with life? And some people, it's just despair. And the news cycle constantly telling us about something else that's going on. And I think we think that this is all new, but I wonder, has it been going on for a really long time? But it's because of the way, I mean, we get pinged on our phone every time some disaster happens somewhere, and we're just thinking that it's just out of control. But I think it's just the news cycle, social media. We have more access.
20: We have more access to I was reading something. This was a couple of years ago. I was reading something that we have more access to information in a single day than what a person 150 years ago had access to in 150 years.
2: Wow.
20: So
21: that puts it in perspective.
20: So, you know, again, if I wanted to, even as a kid, if I wanted to know something, an encyclopedia was something. Like, you know, in newspaper, all of those sort of things, where we have milliseconds to get all of that information now. I think the other thing, and there's so many, I can play armchair diagnosis all day long. However, I've seen it over and over and over and over again, is that we are dealing with cultural and what I'd even say occupational hazards all around us. The information that we are fed is designed because it will get us to act the quickest. This is actually neurology. The part of our brain that is in survival mode, our amygdala, mm-hmm. operates at about 4 billion bytes per second. Our prefrontal cortex operates at about 4 million bytes per second. That's the difference between going 4,000 miles an hour and 4 miles an hour. Mm-hmm. So if you want a person to make a decision really, really quickly without having to think about it, you create a threat. Mm-hmm. It activates that survival part of the brain. So news media is not designed to get you to think rationally. It's designed to think to get you to think scaredly, fearfully. Mm-hmm. We are groomed towards fear and outrage, mm-hmm. and microdosed it over and over again.
21: And our nervous systems are shot as a result.
20: I will never forget. I was in Nashville doing a presentation on trauma, the impacts of trauma long term, mm-hmm. on this model that I had developed. And it's based on getting stuck in cycles of fear and anger, mm-hmm. And through our pain. And then how it makes horrible decisions and rash decisions and different things like that. And I remember afterwards, a media consulting company came up to me and was like, oh my goodness, you just described how we get people to get clicks. Lo and behold, he revealed to me that their biggest clients, and I know that this could maybe get... One started with an FOX and the other one started with a CNN. They were the same company that was consulting the titles on their online articles for both organizations.
3: Really?
20: And I'm like, wow. Wow. Okay. So our well-being is not in their best interest. Mm-hmm.
2: Yeah. That's an awful thing to think
21: about. Yeah. No, it is.
2: And now I'm getting traumatized over
20: that. I'm so sorry.
2: No, because we put so much stock into what's out there.
20: Yeah.
2: And both sides blame the other side of creating fake news and everything mm-hmm. else. But it's, man, it's just designed to constantly have us enraged and not trusting our neighbor,
20: yeah,
2: and just mm-hmm. wondering what's going on out there, and it's just awful.
20: Yeah.
21: Makes me want to just go back to the Bible.
2: Great.
21: It's never changing.
20: Well,
21: it's living, breathing word.
20: You know, friends, this is really where I'm just like, man, I love the fact that I was fortunate enough to be born as an American and grow up in America. But one of the things I have to, this is just for me, I have to come back to all the time. My faith is not in a country, in a political right. party, or definitely not a politician. My faith mm-hmm. is in Christ. And I don't want to oversimplify that.
21: No.
20: But I do want to oversimplify it for myself. Mm-hmm. Because oftentimes, like maybe 9/11 is a time where we sit back and be like, let's put down our phones, let's put down our outrage, and maybe let's go bake cookies for that neighbor that we're in conflict with and say, mm-hmm. hey, today, you know, we're together. If you're doing good, my life is better.
21: Right.
20: Yeah.
21: Right. And that's the contrast. You know, these horrible, horrific things happen, but just like we were saying, is that there's good that can come out of it.
20: Absolutely.
21: So be yeah. part of the good.
20: Absolutely. Yep. Mm-hmm.
2: We talked about this last time we were on the show together about the well-being of our neighbor. We mentioned right now on this show, mm-hmm. too. And, Chris, you gave the example of the woman that you were on a plane with. She was mm-hmm. having a panic attack. You told her to reach over and mm-hmm. grab your wrist. And that was just one of those, Jill, I saw you reach over for your cup.
21: No,
2: that's her.
21: No, I'm not grabbing his wrist again. Yeah.
2: But it just reminded me that, and we also talked about the fact that people are hurting, our neighbors are hurting, mm-hmm. and not just to do that, you know, the cliche, if there's anything I can do for you, let me
21: right.
2: know, but to
21: yeah.
2: actually reach out and
21: well,
2: get to know
21: people more.
2: Well,
21: which takes slowing down, which we were talking about in panic attacks,
2: you have to slow down
21: the breathing.
2: Because we're constantly
21: right,
2: being fed
21: we're frenetic.
2: Yeah.
20: Well,
2: yeah.
20: And let me bring that back
2: frenetic,
20: to...
2: Frenetic, perfect word.
20: Yes, panic attacks operate at 4,000 miles an hour. Mm-hmm. calm, rational thinking operate at 4 miles an hour.
21: Yeah.
20: Which is basically, it's a fast pace, but that's walking speed.
21: Mm-hmm.
20: You know? And I oftentimes use this with my clients that are struggling with anxiety, including myself,
21: mm-hmm.
20: is that there is this unbelievable wisdom in this incredibly deep, theoretical, metaphorical, philosophical movie called Cars.
21: Okay.
2: Yes.
20: Where Doc tells Lightning McQueen this: if you want to go faster, you've got to learn how to slow down.
21: Mm-hmm.
20: Nothing is more true of that than how God has designed our best brain and our best brain activity.
21: Yeah.
2: This is true. Thanks so much for watching us and listening today on New Life Live. 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
2: 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And the email address, it's actually a form that you fill out now, and that gets to us. Here's one that Lynn sent in from Santa Barbara. She listens to the New Life Live podcast. Thank you, Lynn, for listening to the podcast. She says, I'm so angry and sad of hearing my friend handling her situation. Am I a terrible friend if I tell her? Am I hiding if I don't? Here's the backstory. Lynn says, I have a best friend of 40 years. She's been in a miserable marriage for the last 15 plus years, 10 years with known infidelity. She does not confront her husband or address it openly with her three kids. Two are now college age. One is in high school. They sleep in separate rooms. They've been doing that for the last 10 years. He often stays at work until 2 a.m. She considers her husband a workaholic, and he is. He has a crazy, demanding job, and they are multiple hundreds of thousands of dollars in debt. I've helped by giving a large sum of money toward the debt as a gift. I used to plan to pay all the debt off, but my own therapy has helped me stop trying to fix it. My friend is saying she is sad that when I went through a challenging thing myself, I didn't let her in on it until it was over. She is offended that I don't see her as able to have space for me, for my emotional needs. She's also a therapist, now helping 30 clients per week, not to mention she often overfunctions for her children. It's hard to watch. She complains that I don't see her in as good of light compared to how she sees herself. I can't promise to hold in high regard, remaining miserable for decades. However, I don't harp on anything ever. I just have limits to my ability to be close to this situation. What are your thoughts? Who wants to go first? Jill?
21: Wow. So they've been friends for 40 years. And the friend is a therapist, so the friend helps a lot of other people, but this Lynn is close enough to her where she gets to see kind of behind the curtain, right, and sees what's really going on. And I think to see someone choosing to maintain a life that is less than desirable, right, in fact, hurtful, is painful. Did Lynn say that she has shared that with her, that it's painful for her to watch?
2: I think she wants to know if she's a terrible friend, if she tells her this, or is she hiding if she doesn't?
21: No, I think if this person's a therapist, she may be sensing. Right. I mean, she is sensing some of the gap that Lynn isn't sharing as much. And I think it would I would lean more towards being honest about that. It's awful when you're in a relationship and you know something's off or there's an imbalance and yet you can't quite put your finger on it. And so if they've been friends this long and you know, I mean, Lynn is a good enough friend where, wow, she's given her money and done different things like that. I think to lovingly and kindly let her friend know that it is painful to watch. Now, that being said, it's important to not, I think, lean in a judgmental, hypercritical way, because until you've walked in somebody's shoes, you may not understand why they would choose this. Disrupting, you know, this infidelity has been going on. And it used to be, you know, in ancient times, I mean, women lived with infidelity.
20: Yeah.
21: They knew it was going on, but they couldn't say anything because the lifestyle change was too great. I know people today who do the same thing, and women often have a fear, right? I can't tell you how many women have a fear of ending up as a bag lady or, of not being able, you know, especially if they've stayed at home with kids, because you disrupt, the family system that's been created, and, you know, everyone's affected, and financially, I mean, they're already struggling. You end up living on half or less. So there's reasons why people just kind of make these compromises. But I think that God could use Lynn to at least say, can we start a conversation about this? I haven't walked in your shoes. I don't understand it, and I don't understand how you could choose this. Mm-hmm. Help me understand.
20: Yeah.
21: Because I don't know how to come alongside you, and it makes me want to pull back.
20: Mm-hmm.
2: Any thoughts, Chris?
20: I completely agree, because mm-hmm. it sounds like Lynn's friend lives a chaotic life.
21: Yeah.
20: And if he's a workaholic, well, by the way, she is as well. 30 clients a week. What, that's
21: right.
2: Does sound really high.
21: That's, yeah, that's 60 a lot. Hours. Like that's, for a therapist.
20: I'm telling you, like that's
21: beyond full time.
20: That's beyond full time.
21: Yeah.
20: And they're hundreds of thousands of dollars in debt. This just tells me that there is a lot of things that are out of control and chaotic. You don't want to put money into that because it's going to be a black hole.
21: No.
20: But the other aspect of that is that it's going to be hard, if not impossible, to be close to that. Because for this chaotic system to exist, Lynn's friend has to be in deep denial. You can't be close to denial, because closeness requires transparency, requires intimacy, you know? And that's not possible in this situation. So there may be layers of boundaries and distancing that she needs to take in the relationship, because it quite honestly can be toxic.
21: Right.
20: You know? And that toxin can be contagious.
21: But you can't just go away without saying anything.
20: You're true.
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2: All right, we are back here on New Life Live. My name is Brian Perez. I'm here with clinical psychologist Dr. Jill Hubbard and licensed marriage and family therapist Chris Williams. And you might have heard us mention the Hope Together conference that is happening next month. It's in Allen, Texas. It's also happening online. And we're really excited because Becky Brown, the president of New Life Ministry, she's one of our co-hosts. 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And several other members of the New Life team are going to be part of Hope Together this year. 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And again, it's coming up in just a few weeks. 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All right. So here's another question that was submitted online at newlife.com/radio, which is one of the ways that you can get your question to us. It's not our favorite way because we like talking to you when you call in to us here at New Life.
21: But we do answer them because they've taken the time. So we
2: Yes. Sarah in Omaha, Nebraska, she listens to the New Life Live podcast. She writes, how do I go forward with my parents? They've had mental health challenges my whole life, and the biggest issue, I think, is emotional immaturity. And over the years, they have a pattern of getting mad and then not talking to people. It's always been that. Everyone else is supposed to be perfect and treat them perfect, and they can be rude and talk down to people, etc., and that's okay. But the minute anyone, doctors, family, neighbors, etc., does any little thing wrong toward them, they are offended and get mad. My kids have moved out on their own, and I called my mom to let her know where they moved, and after 8 months, she answered the phone, and she had zero interest. She said, oh, that's nice, and then started talking about the weather, and then we finished our conversation. That's the first time we had talked in months because she would never answer my calls or text messages. I don't know what I'm supposed to do going forward as a Christian. I'm trying to keep the door open and kind of keep in touch, but she literally had no desire to talk about what was going on in our lives or with the kids. Previously, she was in touch with them, but since she got mad about something now, I guess her love is conditional. Do I have to keep trying to talk to her? Asks Sarah. Do I try to invite her to holidays or gatherings, even though I know that her attitude and vibe will ruin it for the rest of us? How far do I have to go to keep trying to involve her when it's clear that her and my dad do not want to be involved? And what do I say to other people and my children who wonder why I don't have a relationship with my mom anymore after I had kept the relationship going for 25 years. I have no other explanation except the fact that she has mental illness issues and my dad is just going along with her. I've never had an emotional relationship with him either. Man, that is a lot.
21: That is a lot.
20: Yeah.
21: Mm-hmm. It is a lot.
20: I mean, there's a lot there. I think the most, where I would start, maybe the most important thing is the movement towards acceptance. Mm-hmm. Is that, especially when it comes to the closer the relationships are, especially parent-child, who we want and need our parent to be may not be the person that they can show up as. Mm-hmm. And, you know, I ask my clients all the time. It's like, okay, this person has shown you who they are for, let's say you've been alive 56 years. Mm-hmm. So for 56 years, this is who they are. I think it's time to believe them.
21: Yes. You know, they keep telling you.
20: They keep telling you who they are over and over and over. But beyond that, what our hopes, and maybe there's glimpses that they've shown something different, whatever the case may be, but if this is, Sarah, if this is who your mom shows herself to be and your dad that goes along with it, when we start with the reality of the acceptance, it does mean that we're probably going to have to face some grief. It probably means we're going to have to face some real disappointment and hurt as a result of that. But when we move through that and get to our own sense of healing and security through that, what we're able to do is then put the relationship in your home court, not theirs. Meaning, like, you're not doing it for them because they don't have any interest. Mm-hmm. So if you want to reach out and invite them to something because you want to do that, great. If you don't, that's okay too. And on their side of the story, on their side of the relationship, whether you do or you don't will not make a difference. So you do it for yourself. Mm-hmm. And what you tell people is like, hey, you know, why don't you have a relationship? Well, I have a relationship with my parents on my terms, you know, or because in
21: or relationships are two-way streets.
20: Absolutely.
21: Right. And I can't be both sides of the relationship.
20: That's good. Yeah. Yeah.
21: Right. Because sometimes that's what a child tries to do.
20: Yes, that's right.
21: Right. Is like, okay, I'm going to hit the ball to you. Now I'm going to run over to your side and I'm going to hit it
20: the
21: back.
20: Ball, yeah.
21: Right? When, yeah. What you're saying is they keep telling you who they are.
20: Yeah.
21: And with emotionally immature, you know, leaning towards mental illness people, if you don't get help in life, things get worse.
20: Yeah.
21: So they will become more, you know, entrenched in their distorted thinking and mm-hmm. thoughts. It sounds like these parents are easily wounded mm-hmm. and that they need everything to revolve around them
20: yeah.
21: and how they see things. Everybody else is wrong. Mm-hmm. They're right. So what you're saying is no matter what you do, Sarah, it's not going to be right.
20: It's not
21: going to
20: move the needle.
21: Yeah. It might be good to get my book, Forgiving Our Fathers and Mothers.
20: That would be great.
21: It goes into
20: yes.
21: this where...
20: Yes.
21: Right? And so it's you deciding, okay, what type of person do you want to be? And be an honoring person that acknowledges that they hold the position of parents. And you can even choose to invite them with some parameters around that. Like this is what we're going to be doing for the holiday. I mean, let's say if their issue was drinking, mm-hmm. we'd love for you to come. However, if you, you know, are drinking, then we will be asking you to leave or,
20: yeah.
21: or we'd like you to come and not drink or
20: yeah.
21: whatever the issue is, the best you can put parameters around it to minimize them being able to ruin an event.
20: Mm-hmm.
21: And then accepting what they decide to do. And it is hard when they want you to make them feel good.
20: Yeah.
21: Right? And usually with mental illness like this, it's all about, well, what are you doing for me?
20: Yeah.
21: Almost as if children are supposed to serve.
20: Yeah, well,
21: parents indefinitely.
20: Yeah.
21: Right?
20: Yeah, caretake
21: right.
20: the parents' emotional well-being.
21: Right. But here's yeah. the other thing, and we don't know, because we're not talking to Sarah, how old are parents? And, you know, is this a trend, which it sounds like it is, that it has been in place? But if it's getting worse, at what play does, one, drugs or alcohol,
20: mm-hmm.
21: Prescription medications,
20: yeah.
21: And dementia? Because with dementia, they start losing interest even more so in your life.
20: Oh, that's good, yeah.
21: Right? They have an inability to carry on both sides of the conversation. So they may tell you lots of things about them that even seem really dull and important. And why wouldn't you be interested in your grandchildren?
20: Yeah.
21: As they start losing the ability to ask those questions
20: mm-hmm.
21: and to have it register as important to them.
20: Yeah.
21: So that's important to recognize, too.
20: I think that that's a really good point. And I think in the midst of all of that, you know, to protect yourself, Sarah, is that if going back to acceptance then creates new expectations,
21: mm-hmm.
20: accurate expectations. I'm not calling my mom to express what how my kids are doing or what's up to their lives because she's not interested. So I'm no longer hurt by that.
21: Mm-hmm.
20: I just accept that as a baseline.
21: Right.
20: And so I'm to check in, see if they're alive, see how they're doing, talk mm-hmm. about the weather, spend 15 minutes and be good to go.
21: Yeah.
20: Mm-hmm. Yeah.
2: That's so difficult, though, to
20: it's very
2: come
20: difficult.
2: To that realization
21: oh.
2: that you're not going to have that relationship with mom or dad. I mean, we get the calls all the time from mom and dad who want to have a relationship with their kids, and the kids want nothing to do with them. And
20: yeah.
2: this is like reverse.
21: Yeah, and there are parents that are
2: ways.
21: Like that.
20: Yeah. yeah.
21: That
20: yeah.
21: shut the kids out.
2: Now, one thing Sarah said is, I don't know what I'm supposed to do going forward as a Christian. And I think that mm-hmm. adds something to it because Sarah's thinking, well, I'm supposed to love my neighbor. I'm supposed to honor my parents.
21: Well, that's where you, that's what I was saying. You become an honoring person.
2: Yeah.
21: You honor them in the sense that you respect the role,
20: yeah.
21: so you don't completely cut off, but you recognize who they are and you grieve that and accept the limitations of the relationship.
2: Yeah,
20: that's spot on. And I just will reiterate, you need to get Jill's book, Forgiving Your Fathers and Mothers, and it really walks through this process very well.
2: Find it. forgiving your fathers and
21: mothers. Forgiving your fathers and mothers.
2: Both of them.
21: Yes. Yep.
2: Yeah. Dr. Jill Hubbard's book, available wherever you find your books. All right, we're going to take a quick break, and we'll be right back here on New Life Live. And Sarah, thank you so much for sending in your question through newlife.com/radio. 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
5: 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Neither are they responsible for misdirected, illegible, postage due, or lost mail. Decision of the judges is final. All participants agree to be bound by these rules. Void

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1: Which is a regular donator.
0: Yes.
1: So there's your word.
0: There's my word again. Thank you, Jill. Now, we mentioned when we were reading Sarah's question, when we were answering Sarah's question about the relationship she has with her parents or lack of relationship. And Jill, you mentioned that it could be maybe the beginning stages of dementia.
1: Right. Because I think it comes on and you don't expect that because maybe they've been cantankerous for a while or difficult. And so you think it's more of the same.
0: Yeah.
1: And especially when you're around someone a lot ongoing, you don't realize. And so then when they start acting different or indifferent, it can be a little bit puzzling. And it's and I think it's just one of the last things we think about. I remember I told a story probably years ago. I had a neighbor who lived behind me, and, you know, we would often exchange and talk. And then one day I went out to take the trash out, and she looked at me with the dirtiest look, slammed her trash down, and went in the house. I hadn't seen her in a while, and I'm like, oh, what did I do, right? Well, come to find out, I mean, she died shortly after, and she had dementia. She didn't know who I was.
0: Wow. Okay.
1: And there are different phases of dementia. There is a phase where they get really angry, and that is a really, and combative, and pushing away at caregivers, and that is a really difficult stage.
0: Yeah.
1: Often, though, that's followed by a really sweet stage. Hmm. And so if you make it to that stage, that's much better and easier to deal with. But in the beginning, I think, you know, it's like we forget the medical piece. And especially as people are aging, you know, you think of your parents and you've had a lifelong relationship and you've had maybe lifelong struggles and dynamics. And so you forget that maybe there's decline happening. Mm-hmm. And I think we don't want to think that. We think we're going to have them forever.
2: Yeah.
1: And so, and they don't, you know, often they hide it as best they can.
2: Well,
1: right?
2: And I think it's really important that we continue the work of destigmatizing it so that we can do early interventions.
1: Mm-hmm.
2: You know, I mean, discussions that we're having in our family around aging parents, around, you know, is that this is a reality.
1: Mm-hmm.
2: This could, you know, especially if it runs in the family, we want to be able to get ahead of it. We want to be able to do medical interventions ahead of it. And so I think that is really important to open up those conversations that, you know, if you're suffering from dementia, you are not a bad person.
1: No.
2: You know, there's something wrong happening to you, but there's nothing wrong with you.
1: I try to get behind the person's eyes and and talking about aging with older people in my life, you know, the fear of people, you know, kind of treating you as if you're already gone.
2: Oh, yeah, yeah.
1: Because, now you're starting to get repetitive and not making a lot of sense. And so it's like you're already dead, right? Or kids, you know, kind of standing up and like taking charge. And people want to go out gradually, gracefully, with dignity. You know, you hear those words. They don't want to lose their independence. And so I think that as people get older, they try to hide these things as much as possible.
2: That makes,
1: so they're not treated differently.
2: Yeah. Well, and I think really importantly, so that they don't lose some of their freedoms as well.
1: Absolutely.
2: You know,
1: because
2: no one wants their driver's license taken away.
1: No.
2: I've
1: seen it happen to people. Yeah. And it's scary for them.
2: Absolutely. Yeah.
1: Right.
2: Yep.
0: A Facebook friend of mine posted this recently, and so it was perfect timing that we're talking about this, but I think it was just something she shared from some other page, but it says, if I ever get dementia, I'd like my family to hang this wish list up on the wall where I live. I want them to remember these things. I don't know how many of these we have time to

0: go through. But every time you enter the room, announce yourself. Hi, it's Brian.
1: Hmm.
0: Never ask, do you know who I am? This causes anxiety.
2: Good one.
1: That's really good, yeah.
0: If I get dementia, I want my friends and family to embrace my reality. If I think my dead friend is still alive, or if I think we're visiting my parents for dinner, mm-hmm. let me believe those things. I'll be much happier for it.
2: Mm-hmm.
0: Somebody might, on that one there, people might say, yeah, but we need to, we can't be lying to them. Wouldn't that make things worse? What would you say?
2: No. Because they're not operating in the same
1: reality
2: yeah. orientation to yeah. time and place that we are.
1: Mm-hmm.
2: And, you know, it's awful to lose your mind.
1: Yeah. Mm-hmm.
2: And so mm-hmm. I think, you know, the loving thing to do is to kind of assess the level of danger. There was a situation in our family years ago where someone kept leaving the house.
1: Oh,
2: and
1: yeah.
2: that was a safety issue. Well, they were going. They said they had to go and get an award. So what someone in our family did is we had a lunch. We invited some important people from the past, and we gave this person an award and honored them so that they didn't have to leave to go to the place where they thought they needed to go to get the award.
1: Mm-hmm.
2: There was no harm done.
1: Absolutely.
2: This person had been brilliant. This person, he deserved an award, right, for heaven's sake.
1: Yes.
2: So we made up an award.
1: I love it.
2: And he was so happy.
1: Yeah. Mm.
2: Right? And so joy was brought to him, and no harm was yeah. done. And yet it kept him safer.
0: Yeah.
1: Yeah.
0: Here's a few more of these. If I get dementia and I'm sad or anxious, hold my hand and listen. Mm-hmm. Don't tell me that my feelings are unfounded. Mm. If I get dementia, I don't want to be treated like a child. Talk to me like the mm-hmm. adult that I am. If I get dementia, I still want to enjoy the things that I've always enjoyed. Help me find a way to exercise, read, and visit with friends. Ask me to tell you a story from the past.
2: Mm-hmm.
0: If I become agitated, take the time to figure out what's bothering me. Treat me the way you would want to be treated.
2: Mm-hmm.
0: That's key right there.
2: Yeah,
0: and
2: golden rule.
0: You just mentioned this a few minutes ago, Jill. Don't talk about me as if I'm not in the room.
1: Mm-hmm. Oh, that's good.
0: Yeah. Because you could be in a room with someone and you know, four or five of you in the room, and you're talking about the person, even though the person is in the room.
2: Mm-hmm.
0: And, I mean, that must be something.
2: Right.
0: I mean, we don't know what it's like personally, but.
2: Right.
0: Yeah.
2: And remember, you know, the brain is desperate to try to grab and figure out reality, so stories get conflated.
1: Yeah.
2: So you don't need to correct. You don't need to tell them they're lying, right? It didn't happen that way.
1: Mm-hmm.
2: They're conflating stories. It's okay.
1: Yeah, they're all running together.
2: Yeah.
0: Yeah.
2: Yes.
0: For sure. Yeah, several more. Don't have time to go through all of them, but very
2: That's
0: helpful.
2: A great list.
0: It is, yeah.
2: That would be great to have access to that.
0: Yeah. Thanks so much for watching and listening to New Life Live today. 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
13: Ronald Reagan understood that freedom sometimes requires more than quiet diplomacy. It requires moral clarity. On June 12, 1987, standing before the Brandenburg Gate in a divided Berlin, Reagan issued a direct challenge to Soviet leader Mikhail Gorbachev. "Mr. Gorbachev, tear down this wall." The Berlin Wall was more than concrete and barbed wire. It represented a system that restricted movement, divided families, and denied millions the freedoms Americans often take for granted. Reagan refused to treat that division as permanent. He understood that free nations must be willing to identify the difference between liberty and oppression, and have the courage to say so. 2 years later, the Berlin Wall fell. Freedom survives when people refuse to accept tyranny as inevitable. So when freedom is challenged today, will we have the courage to defend it with the same clarity?
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16: And as I open the Word of God, that same Word, the written Word in the Bible, carries the power of the spoken Word. And as we listen to the Word of God together, as you allow the Word of God to bore its way into your heart and mind, He will recreate you in His image. If any man is in Christ, he is a new what? Creation. Old things are passed away. Behold, all things are new. Christ wants to make a new you. Would you like to pray this prayer right now as we proceed in our presentation? Let's pause for a moment. Dear Lord, You're the creator of this world and everything in it. You're the God of awesome power. By faith, I believe that You can make of my life a new creation. I surrender to You anything not in harmony with Your will and ask You to recreate Your image in me. Would you like to say, Jesus, I believe You can make of my life a new creation. Wherever you are, would you like to repeat that with me right now? Dear Lord, I believe that You can make of my life a new creation. The all-powerful Creator is still in the business of recreation. He's still in the business of inviting people to come to Him and change their lives. Creation speaks also of a God of intricate design and careful planning. When you look at creation, everything about creation indicates design. It does not indicate randomness. It does not indicate chance. It does not indicate haphazardness. When you think of it, the planets orbit in an orderly fashion around the sun. These planets are not haphazard, stuck up there someplace in the heavens so that they are out of orbit colliding with one another. But an almighty God holds them in His hand and directs them in their orbit around the sun. Or you think about it. Every seed produces after its kind. When you plant a seed in the ground, the harvest is predictable. Apple trees produce apples. Orange trees produce oranges. Corn kernels produce corn stalks and ears of corn. Strawberry plants produce strawberries. There's a very orderly process in the universe. We don't see randomness. We don't see chance. We don't see haphazardness. Think of the intricate design of God. You know, God must have this fantastic imagination. Think of all the different colors of the fish. Think of how God places in some fish almost like a sonar radar. And these fish can go to the place where they were born after they have migrated hundreds, thousands of miles from there, after they've swum through the ocean, they go back. It's quite amazing when you think of the design of all creation. When you look at sea life with its multicolors of orange and yellow and blues and greens, and you look at the way God created the birds and all the infinite variety of the birds, but you look at precision, you look at design, you look at beauty, you look at order, and where there is design, there must be a designer. And where there is order, there must be a creator, because order doesn't come out of chaos. You look at God and you see intelligent design. And where there is intelligent design, there must be an intelligent designer. Creation speaks of a God of intricate design, a God of careful planning, a God who is the originator of life. And because of that, creation matters. Not only does He have a plan for creation, not only does He have an intricate design in all creation, God's got a plan for your life. Your life is not to be some haphazard, lackluster life with no purpose or meaning. God has a design for your life. God has created you in His image. Psalm 48 verse 14 says, "For this is our God forever." And he will be our guide even to death. If God created the birds and guides them through the air, if God created the fish, God created you. He fashioned you. He shaped you. And the scripture says he will be your guide. David cries out in ecstasy. Psalm 139, 14 and verse 14 and 15. I will praise you, for I am fearfully and wonderfully made. Marvelous are your works, and that they meant my soul knows well. Think about it. David says you're fearfully and wonderfully made. Think of the cell and think of the mitochondria, the little life center of the cell. You think of the nucleus of the cell with its amazing, amazing center of all life. And you begin to think about how complex we are. You think about the eye and its ability to see, the ear and its ability to hear, the heart as it pumps its blood, the stomach as it digests food, the lungs and the respiratory system. Or you think of how God was so caring. What if you didn't have fingernails? What if there were no fingernails? I mean, you're whapping something, your fingers are always bloody and bruised. What if there are no eyelashes here and you're constantly getting dust in your eyes? Or think about that little trachea in your throat that brushes out the impurities. What if that didn't exist? God has taken care of every little tiny detail in creation. He is the God who hasn't missed one little item. That's why David says, I will praise you, for I'm fearfully and wonderfully made. My frame was not hidden from you when I was made in secret and skillfully wrought in the lowest parts of the earth. David says, my frame was not hidden from you. In other words, God knows your name. God knows the circumstances of your life. And God has an immense purpose for your life. Now, creation also is the basis of all worship. If the devil can palm off the falsehood or lie or deception of evolution, there is no basis for worship. Why do we worship God anyway? Revelation 4 verse 11 says, you are worthy, O Lord, to receive glory and honor in power. For you created all things, and by your will they exist and were created. So the worthiness of Christ to receive glory, honor, and power, the worthiness of Christ to be worshipped is based on the fact that he created us. Now notice the last part of the text. It says, you created all things, by your will they exist and were created. So we've come into existence not by chance, not by randomness, not by haphazard luck, but by the will of God. Has that solemn thought hit you yet? You exist by the will of God. You exist because God willed you come into existence. Why were you born at this moment of Earth's history? Why weren't you born 1,000 years ago? Why weren't you born 5 years from now? Further than that, why are you a human being? Why aren't you a cow? Why aren't you a mosquito that somebody can just simply swat? Why are you you? You are you because God willed it. When the genes and chromosomes came together to form the unique biological structure of your personality, God threw away the pattern. God shaped you. God formed you. There's nobody like you. And creation says that you're more than one of 7 billion people calling at one another for living space on planet Earth. But creation says that you're special. In God's sight. You are worthy, O Lord, to receive glory and honor and power because you created all things by your will. They are created. We came into existence by the very will of God. That means life has purpose. That means life has meaning. Psalm 33, verse 15. He fashions their hearts individually. Every baby born has been created by God. Although we live in a world of sickness and suffering where there are deformities that take place because we live in a broken world, that child is still God's child. That child is still one that God has purpose and meaning for in their life. And no matter how much that little one may suffer in this life because of the brokenness of sin and the heartache of our world, God still has an ultimate plan, and one day they will be whole again. Jeremiah chapter 1 verse 5 says, "Before I formed you in the womb, I knew you. Before you were born, I sanctified you and ordained you a prophet to nations." So it is not simply that life takes place after one is born, but rather when one is conceived, there is life there. "Before I formed you in the womb, I knew you." God knew Jeremiah even in the womb. So what does this message of Revelation chapter 14, 6 and 7 say? It says that we're created by God, that human life is sacred. That is why the taking of the life of the unborn. That is why the taking of the life of those who are not able to speak up for themselves is a violation of the commandments of God. That is why the taking of the elderly life, when they can no longer make a contribution to society, that is why that is not in harmony in any way with God's will. Why? Because creation says every life matters. The life of the unborn, the life of those who have physical deformities, their life matters. The life of those who are mentally retarded, that life matters. The life of those who are elderly and dying but can't contribute to society, that life matters. Every life in this broken, shattered world matters to God, and God speaks words of hope and encouragement to every human being. He has a purpose for our life. The call to worship the Creator is a call to understand and appreciate the value of every single human being. Every child has value in his sight. Every teenager has value in his sight. Every adult has value in his sight. Every senior citizen has value in his sight. Rich and poor, ignorant and wise, all have value in the sight of God. Evolution is dehumanizing because it says we're simply an enlarged protein molecule of the animal creation. Creation matters.
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16: Creation speaks of a God longing for personal fellowship and intimate relationship. Where there is design, there must be a designer. Where there is intelligent design, there must be an intelligent designer. And where there is love in the universe, there must be one who is the origin, the heart of all love. And the fact that we have the capacity to love, the fact that we have the ability to love, indicates the reality of an intelligent designer who we call the Creator God, who the Bible calls the Creator, who has placed that love within our hearts. So the call of creation is a call to respond to His love and enter into intimate relationship with Him. The Christ that created us, the Christ that died for us, longs to have a relationship with us. The Sabbath, set aside at the beginning of time, is that appeal by God for His desire for relationship. In Genesis chapter 2, verse 1 to 3, the Bible says, "Thus the heavens and the earth and all the host of them were finished. And on the seventh day, God ended His work which He had done. And He rested on the seventh day from all His work which He had done. Then God blessed the seventh day, and He sanctified it, because in it He rested from all His work which God created and made." Now notice God did three things on the seventh day. He rested. Why? Did He rest because He was tired? No, He rested knowing that we would be tired. And He rested in fulfillment, in completion of His creation. He sanctified that day. He set it apart as a special day for us to have fellowship with Him. He blessed that day. He put a special blessing in the seventh day Sabbath. a blessing that's not in any other day, a blessing of intimate fellowship with him as the creator, and he established the Sabbath as a memorial of creation. Now, don't misunderstand me. We can get a blessing from God any day we worship on. But if we want the Sabbath blessing, the special blessing that the Creator has placed in a day, the Bible doesn't say put the blessing in the first, second, third, fourth, fifth day. He placed that blessing in the seventh day. Why is creation important? Because it calls us to fellowship. God set aside the seventh day Sabbath as a palace in time, as a day for us to step out of the normal routine of life, the hectic pace of life, the pressures of life, and to have fellowship with him. Now, it is true, as I've mentioned, that every day we're to have fellowship with God. But life presses in on us. There are normal and natural responsibilities. But on Sabbath, every week, we are called from the mundane. We're called from the common things of life. We're called to have intimate fellowship with our Creator. Jesus wants to have fellowship with you. You know, in Isaiah chapter 43 and verse 21, the Bible puts it this way. Jesus says, "This people I have formed for myself, they shall declare my praise." This people I have formed for myself. And you know, in Isaiah 43 and verse 4, it talks about how precious we are to God. It says, "Since you were precious in my sight, and you have been honored, and I have loved you." See, in Christ, we are precious. Precious. Some time ago, I read the story of a diver who is diving in the Pacific off one of the very remote islands. And he came across something that he thought was simply an old shell. It was large. He struggled to get it up. He worked again and again in the sand and the mud, the muck, to get it up. And finally got this old shell up, large, about this large, and didn't know what to do with it. And he brought it home. He dried it out. It was stinking. And finally, he put it in some back room in his house. A little later, he began to have a sense, maybe this shell is something special, as they called in specialists in deep sea diving, and particularly pearls. They discovered, up until that time, in that house, the largest single pearl in the world, worth multiplied millions. He had no idea how precious that discovery was. Have you sensed how precious you are to God? If God loses you, there's no way he can replace you. And that's what the Sabbath is all about. It's about the God that created you. It's about the God that formed you. It's about the God that shaped you. It's about relationship, entering into a relationship with this God. The Sabbath has an open-armed Christ, the Creator, this all-powerful Christ, this completely wise Christ, this all-intelligent Christ, this Christ who cares for the intimate details of creation and cares for our life. You know, Matthew says, every one of the hairs of your head are numbered. In other words, he knows every intimate detail. Matthew says in Matthew's gospel, he doesn't overlook the sparrow that falls. God is concerned. The Sabbath is a perpetual reminder of the God that cares for us. The Sabbath reminds us of the one who has provided all the good things of life for us. You know, in Psalm 84, verse 11, it says, "No good thing will he withhold from those that walk uprightly." In a world of brokenness, in a world of chaos and confusion, in a world of fear, in a world of sickness, suffering, and death, in a world of hurricanes, tornadoes, tidal waves, and natural disasters, the Sabbath invites us to intimate fellowship with our Creator, to trust in his love, to rest in his care, The Sabbath is that oasis in the desert of this world. Sabbath is the eternal symbol of rest in Him. The world may be in chaos, but we can rest in Christ. The world may be facing natural disasters, but we can rest in the arms of our loving Creator. The world may be plagued with sickness and pestilences and violence, but we can rest in the arms of the One that cares for us. In a book called Selected Messages, on page 372, the author describes the preciousness of the promises of God, the exceeding great and precious promises given us in the Holy Scriptures have been lost sight of to a great extent. Evolution has undermined Scripture. Atheistic communism has undermined Scripture, just as the enemy of all righteousness designed that they should be. He has cast his own dark shadow between us and God. See, that's the Sabbath is calling us back to relationship with God, so this dark shadow can be removed, that we may not see the true character of God. So Sabbath is a representation that we're resting in Christ, resting in His love, resting in His care, resting in His goodness. The Lord has proclaimed Himself to be merciful and gracious, long-suffering and abundance in goodness and truth. Then the writer says, several have written to me inquiring if the message of justification by faith is the third angel's message. And I've answered, it is the third angel's message in verity. What does that mean? It means this, that as we rest in the loving arms of our Creator, we are resting from our works, trusting Him for salvation. So Sabbath is a symbol not of righteousness by works, not of legalism, but it's a symbol of rest, resting from our labors and trusting in His works, resting from any goodness that we may have, trusting in His goodness, resting from all anxiety about salvation, and trusting in His peace that floods our hearts and floods our souls. The Bible says in Genesis 2:3, in it, the Sabbath, He rested from all His work which God created and made. Just as God rested on the Sabbath from His work, we rest from all vain attempts to achieve our salvation. We rest in His love, rest in His care. That's what Sabbath is all about. And that's why the devil hates the Sabbath. That's one of the reasons he's introduced evolution to this world, to undermine the Creator God so we would not sense our rest that comes only in Him. Hebrews chapter 4, verse 9 and 10 says, there remains therefore a rest for the people of God. What is this rest? For he who has entered his rest, that's Christ's rest, has himself also ceased from his works as God did from his. On the seventh day of the week, God ceased from his works and rested. We rest every seventh day, not because we believe keeping the commandments of God saves us, but we rest in His love. We rest in the assurance of salvation He gives us. We rest in the security of the cross. We rest in the confidence of the Christ who descended from heaven to earth to live in human flesh, to meet Satan head on, and to die in our behalf. The Sabbath is a symbol of rest, not works. It is a symbol of our trust relationship with Jesus. Now, there is this sense of the Sabbath as an eternal link. Now, you may ask the question, how is the Sabbath an eternal link, and what is the Sabbath an eternal link of? When you look at our world today, it's a broken world. It's a shattered world. It's a world filled with sickness, suffering, and disease. The Sabbath is a link in a golden chain. It leads us back to creation. And there at creation, we sense that God created us. He fashioned us. We sense that He's the God of integrate design, that He is the God of vast intelligence and the God of all power. The Sabbath leads us back to a perfect world in Eden. The Sabbath also leads us to rest in Christ for our salvation.
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16: But the Sabbath points us forward. It points us forward to beyond what is to what will be. It points us forward to eternity rather than our being locked in the time of this world. When we come to Sabbath, we look forward to that eternal Sabbath where one day we will rest with Christ in eternity. And one day, every week, we will come to worship Him with the men and women who are redeemed from all the ages. Can you imagine this?

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7: What Jesus did when he suffered upon the cross was obeyed the will of the Father to pay the penalty for my sin, for my selfishness, so that ultimately I would recognize not only did he enter my pain, he was willing to do something about it. 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
8: 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Dr. Chappell investigates the hard question, how can God be good and yet allow us to endure suffering? 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And while you're there, look for the many resources from Pastor Brian Chappell, including a collection of short Bible studies called 7 Days to a More Joyful Life. As Dr. Chappell continues this series on joy from Philippians, these guided studies will help you encounter the joy that Jesus offers to you, a joy that leads to thanksgiving for our gracious Heavenly Father who gives us second chances. Let's hear now from Dr. Brian Chappell as he shares the lesson, Humble Joy.
7: I was raised in a Hindu home, writes Christian writer, author, Mitali Perkins. She says, in that Hindu home, my dad taught that God was a divine spirit of love. And I believed in this good God until high school, when a friend was killed in a car accident involving a drunk driver. My friend's death opened my adolescent eyes to a world of suffering. What kind of a God would allow this? And then, according to my Hinduism, reincarnate us back into that same painful world. I grieve for my friend and put my questions and God aside for the rest of high school. During my midwinter break of my junior year in college, however, a few student friends invited me to join them in Russia to study art history. I went, believing that I would gain some objective perspective on Western religions by looking at a culture that had become atheistic, at least officially. The Russian tour led us through prisons, cemeteries, and churches with histories of massacres and torture, where ancient icons displayed the crucifixion over and over. I felt overwhelmed by evil. How could God, if God existed, leave humanity to suffer so much? One afternoon, we headed to the Hermitage, the world-renowned museum in St. Petersburg, Russia. Again, many of the paintings depicted Jesus' life and death and resurrection. I stood on the edge of the group, not wanting to participate, but my mind racing with questions. As our group was about to leave, the museum official pulled me aside. "What are you thinking about so deeply?" he asked in a low voice. I was surprised into telling the truth. A loving God, human suffering. How can these two coexist? The museum official said, "You are at the intersection of choice. Either you decide that Jesus is the Son of God, or you turn your back on him. You must decide." But how can you choose a God, the same one who just wrote to us, "It has been given to you not only to believe, but also to suffer for Christ's sake"? How can belief in a good God and suffering coexist? In order to answer that question, we would have to say, how can God be good and have a purpose in suffering? And at the same time, how can he give us help in enduring the suffering? Those questions are not questions the writers of the Bible shy away from. To the question of why does suffering endure, even Jesus himself answered in Matthew 13, the parable of the wheat and the weeds, or if you're a King James person, the parable of the wheat and the tares. There, Jesus himself tells the story of what happened when sin entered our world and the corruptions and the evil and all the repercussions that followed. He said it's like an opponent who entered a field of wheat and began to spread seeds of weeds all through it, spread the dandelion seeds. And at some point, the seeds of the wheat and the weeds germinate together. Why wouldn't the farmer just pull up the weeds? Because to pull up the weeds, he would actually pull up the wheat before it was ready for harvest as well. And Jesus says, so is the action of God. Once sin has entered our world by the corruption of our first parents, by our own selfishness, it begins to affect other people. Why doesn't God just get rid of all the evil? Well, number one, it would get rid of all the helping professions, right? If all the evil were gone, no more police, no more doctors, no more nurses, no need of them. But if God were really to pull up all evil, also no need of you. We ourselves, sinful by nature, sinners by actions, we ourselves would be uprooted. And so God in his wisdom allows the evil and the good until the time of the harvest when Christ himself comes to teach our souls of our need of him and not uproot us too soon. I mean, it may make some logical sense, but I would confess to you, it strains credulity and faith itself to believe that the reason that we continue to exist in the world, despite our fallenness, despite our sin, is because of God's special love for each one of us. I mean, the message that Christ is saying is simply this, that the fact that you and I continue to exist in a world of suffering is in itself evidence of a God who is enduring in his affection for you, who continues to see a purpose for you upon this planet. The very fact that you continue is evidence of a God's undying love for you. But because it strains credulity and faith to believe that, we begin to say, what evidence do we have that a loving God is still operative through this suffering? And the answer that the Apostle Paul is giving is, the evidence in itself that God is still loving through the suffering is that he entered the suffering. That God himself came into a world of pain. The words of verse 5, have this mind among yourselves, which is yours in Christ Jesus, who though he was in the form of God, did not consider equality with God a thing to be grasped, but emptied himself by taking the form of a servant, being born in the likeness of men. That God in himself entered our world, being born, coming in the likeness of humanity. Because I'm a grandparent, I'm kind of attuned to grandparent stories these days. And one that caught my attention recently was of a grandpa who was distressed because his grandchild had been confined to a crib for throwing food. And as that child got more distressed and more upset and more angry, grandpa knew it was wrong to let the child out of the crib too early, but still was so upset that the child was crying in the crib that grandpa decided he would get in the crib. Jesus got in the manger. That what he was willing to do as God was to give up heavenly glory and come to the human, painful world that you and I experience. And that in itself is some evidence of his not being remote, not being uncaring, not being abstract in his affection for us, but willing to enter to show his affection is real and loving for us. He did not have to experience any of that. And it wasn't just that he began to experience what it meant not to be God in the manger itself, but the humiliations continued. Our Reformation forefathers write it this way, Christ's humiliation consists in his being born, but that in a low condition. After all, it was among the animal stalls that the King of the universe had his birth on this planet. Not only was he born in that in a low condition, he was made under the law. He followed the same rules that you and I are expected to follow. He underwent the miseries of this life, experienced the wrath of God on the cross, the death on the cross, in being buried and continuing under the power of death for a time. Every dimension of that human suffering Christ experienced in our behalf to say, I am willing to enter your world in all of its hardness, in all of its dimensions, so that you can't say, I don't care for you. That Christ's entry is part of the expression of that great care, and it's the uniqueness of the Christian message.
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7: I've told you before of a time that I was at a conference and being picked up at the airport by a long-term friend of mine. And as he picked me up and I got in his car and we were driving to the church, he began to ask me questions. He said, "Brian, my oldest son, who I adopted because I felt that was honoring to God, is now in prison. My church, where you're going to be speaking, is being torn apart by conflict. And the leaders and the pastor of that church, whom I've respected and loved, have themselves been guilty of such sin, I can respect them no more. We are hurting so much. How do we believe in a God of love?" Now, I don't know about you, but when I'm asked questions that directly, I just get kind of tongue-tied. I don't know what to say. But somehow the Holy Spirit gave words to say, "My friend, if you just look at your circumstances, I do not know how you could believe in a God of love. But if you will look at the cross, I do not know how you could not believe in a God of love. He gave himself for you." It's the explanation ultimately that we need, that we have to have, not just people out there somewhere. Our own hearts will require it. John Stott, the great British evangelist, said this, "I could never myself believe in God were it not for the cross. The only God I believe in is the one Nietzsche ridiculed as a God who would be on a cross. If he did not get on the cross, I don't know what to believe about him. I look at my world, my circumstances, my suffering, but when I say, but he loved me enough to enter that world, it becomes the proof to me that the God that I would revere cares about me. Even though the world is full of suffering because of the corruptions of our own hearts, because of the things that are here, we know it. But God shows me, I cared enough about your pain to enter it." And he did not merely enter our pain. His design was to save us from that pain. He says clearly in verse 8, "Not only did God empty himself in the form of Jesus, but being found in human form, he humbled himself by becoming obedient to the point of death, even death on a cross." He became obedient. He was obeying somebody. It was the will of the Father, says Isaiah, to crush him. It wasn't just a force of fate. He wasn't just the victim of circumstances. It was the will of God to crush him so that in his death he might become an offering for our sin. That the corruptions of the world caused by our first parent's sin that begin to spread all the selfishness. And we don't just need the explanation of what happened to Adam and Eve. I mean, we just look at our own lives. After all, so often we think the reason that I'm hurt by somebody else, the reason I'm suffering, is somebody else's selfishness. They did what was good for them and did not bother to think about me. But then our deeper pain is the shame of recognizing

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2: Enemies of humanity, pain, grief, evil, and death. He submitted to them in order to destroy them on our behalf. The cross was where a loving God and the suffering of humanity could be reconciled. I finally made my decision. I would follow Jesus, she wrote. It's what virtually every single person in this room who names Jesus as Lord has done. At some point, we recognize responsibility for the pain and the shame. And we recognize we were not going to reconcile ourselves to God in that because of that cause. God had to do something in our behalf. And what he did was he not only entered this world of our pain to say, I love you enough to come to you, but he loved us enough to pay the price that our sins deserved. And in doing so, he was reconciling his love to our brokenness, to our broken world, to our pain, to our suffering, to our evil. And even that's not the end of the story, because he wasn't just providing reconciliation. Ultimately, he was providing a rescue from that world of pain as well. It's what this account is saying as well. God doesn't just enter our world. He doesn't just save us from its shame. But ultimately, he is promising to deliver his people to a better world. Verse 9, God has highly exalted him, that is Jesus, bestowed on him the name that is above every name, so that at the name of Jesus, every knee should bow in heaven and on earth and under the earth, and every tongue confess that Jesus Christ is Lord, to the glory of God the Father. What is God doing to deliver us? He first exalts Jesus. The word that the apostle uses in verse 9 to say God has highly exalted Christ is a word that simply means to raise up. But the apostle puts a special prefix on it to mean very highly raise up. And it's an intentional pun, a recognition of what God has done in Christ Jesus. Do some of you remember when Jesus spoke to Nicodemus? He said, even as Moses raised up, lifted up the serpent in the wilderness, so must the Son of Man be lifted up. He must be raised. He was raised upon a cross. That was that raising that was exalting Christ. But that was not the end of the raising. He was buried, and on the third day he rose again. And it's that understanding that here is the proof that the shame, the pain, the penalty has been crushed, that the consequences of the sin has been crushed as well. And Jesus had victory over death, meaning he has victory over my sin and your sin. There was new life in him. And that high exaltation results in something that is this. He has the name that is above every name. It's speaking of the crowning of Jesus. You know, in our tradition, we don't talk so much about the ascension of Jesus, his enthronement after his resurrection. I mean, we talk about the crucifixion, and we talk about resurrection, and we talk about ultimate consummation when Jesus returns. But we forget the importance of the ascension. God gave, past tense, Jesus the name that is above every name. In the book of Ephesians, the Apostle Paul in the first chapter explains exactly what that means. God raised Jesus from the dead and seated him at his right hand in the heavenly places, far above all rule and authority and power and dominion, and above every name that is named, not only in this age, but in the age to come. Already, Christ has the name that is above every power, above every authority, in this world, in the heavenly kingdom, in this age, and in the age to come. He is already the king. And because he is already the king, not only do you and I have an advocate with the Father in our time of suffering, but even now, all things are being worked together for good until that great day of the final harvest, in which Jesus says, it's

0: time now. The wheat is ripe. It is time to pull up the weeds with the wheat. But even now, everything is being coordinated until the timing of that great day so that our hearts are turning toward Him. The hearts of those that we love are seeing our witness before Him until everything has been arranged for Christ's coming. But He's doing the arranging now. He is our advocate in our suffering, and He is the King of glory even now. And for that reason, all things are being worked together for good. God is exalting Him. He is the name that is above every name. And because He is working toward the grand conclusion, what should that be? It is verse 10 and 11. Ultimately, at the name of Jesus, every knee will bow in heaven and on earth and under the earth. Every tongue confess that Jesus Christ is Lord. There is the day coming when there will be nothing that hinders His rule anymore. No more weeds, no more darkness, nothing anymore. But He will be the absolute King with none of the hindrances of the earth, none of the corruptions and evidence anymore. Every knee will bow, every tongue confess that Jesus Christ is Lord. And that means ultimately the deed is done, the harvest is in, and Christ is ruler over all in every way.
1: Friends, before you continue with your day, I'd love the opportunity to pray for you. Let's do that together now. Lord, thank You for delivering us from slavery to sin. Help us really to believe in that deliverance so that we continue through this day presenting ourselves to You as ones who have been brought from death to life in Christ. May the privileges of grace grant us the power of love to live for You. We pray in Jesus' name. Amen.
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12: Ronald Reagan understood that freedom sometimes requires more than quiet diplomacy. It requires moral clarity. On June 12, 1987, standing before the Brandenburg Gate in a divided Berlin, Reagan issued a direct challenge to Soviet leader Mikhail Gorbachev. "Mr. Gorbachev, tear down this wall." The Berlin Wall was more than concrete and barbed wire. It represented a system that restricted movement, divided families, and denied millions the freedoms Americans often take for granted. Reagan refused to treat that division as permanent. He understood that free nations must be willing to identify the difference between liberty and oppression, and have the courage to say so. 2 years later, the Berlin Wall fell. Freedom survives when people refuse to accept tyranny as inevitable. So when freedom is challenged today, will we have the courage to defend it with the same clarity?
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14: It takes courage in our culture today especially to speak up for what is true. Because culturally we're going the wrong direction on so many fronts. And for you to stand up and say what the Bible says takes courage.
15: Cancel culture resists the truth of God's Word. But Pastor Greg Laurie points out, we have a message that must get delivered.
14: Now, I got to warn you, if you speak up for what is true, you might get canceled or worse.

0: people feel they just can't function in the morning without their cup of coffee. But long ago, coffee met with grumpy, nearly global opposition for hundreds of years. Well, they were grumpy because they hadn't had their coffee. People oppose lots of things, but then come to embrace them warmly. And today on A New Beginning, Pastor Greg Laurie points out how we need to realize people need the message we share. And we need to find the courage to share it, even in the face of opposition.
1: My last message from the book of Acts that was titled, How to Live a Meaningful Life, we saw the Apostle Paul saying goodbye to the elders of Ephesus. It was his final message to them. And he said, I want to finish my race with joy. So he began his journey, and he ended up staying with the evangelist Philip, where he encountered a very colorful prophet named Agabus, who bound himself up and said, this is what's going to happen to you, Paul, if you go to Jerusalem. Don't go. And Paul's saying, okay, being a little dramatic, but okay, I get the point. But I know what you're saying. So you're saying I'm going to be arrested and I'm going to be put into chains, right? Yes, that's it, Paul. Don't go. And then Paul says to Agabus in Acts 21, why do you weep and try to break my heart? I'm ready not only to be bound, but to even die in Jerusalem for the name of the Lord Jesus Christ. So Paul ignored the warning of the prophet Agabus. And sure enough, when he lands in Jerusalem, he is arrested and he's put in prison. And here's what happened. Here's what the Lord did to encourage his servant. Acts 23, starting in verse 9. There arose a loud outcry. And the scribes of the Pharisees' party arose and protested, saying, we find no evil against this man. But if a spirit or an angel has spoken to him, let us not fight against God. Now there arose a great dissension, and the commander, fearing that Paul might be pulled to pieces by them, commanded the soldiers to go down and take him by force from among them and bring him to the barracks. And the following night the Lord stood by him and said, be of good cheer, Paul, for you've testified of me in Jerusalem, and now you're going to also bear witness in Rome. We'll stop there. So here is Paul in prison again. He was probably discouraged. He was probably feeling down. And it's no wonder. He's in a Roman dungeon. And now the Lord comes to him and brings these encouraging words. Verse 11 says, the following night, the Lord stood by him. Maybe he second-guessed his decision to go to Jerusalem. Maybe he thought, I shouldn't have done this. Maybe I should have listened to Agabus after all. And the Lord appears to him and encourages him. And the Lord says to him, Paul, be of good cheer. Be of good cheer. How can you have good cheer when you're in a dungeon? You know, it's like when someone comes to you when you're feeling down and they say, hey man, smile. Put on a happy face, right? Gray skies are going to clear up. Put on a happy face. No, stop, shut up. And you slap them. No, don't slap them. But, you know, you maybe felt like it at times, right? Someone tells you to cheer up when you're feeling down. That's not what you say to someone who's feeling down. But yet the Lord says, good cheer to you. Be of good cheer. But actually, if we look at the original language, we find a better translation would be, have courage. What is courage? It's been defined as bravery, fortitude, the ability to confront fear, uncertainty, or intimidation. Physical courage is bravery in the face of physical pain or even the threat of death. I don't know that it necessarily comes naturally to anyone because we're all afraid at times. But courage is a willingness to act in the face of fear. One person put it this way, and I quote, courage is fear that has said its prayers, end quote. I like that. Mark Twain said, courage is the mastery of fear, not the absence of fear. Mastering your fear. We all have moments of fear. Courage says, I'm going to get control of this. Those that serve us in law enforcement have courage to put that uniform on every single day because they don't know what's going to happen to them. Those that serve in our military, the same. They put that uniform on. They're serving our nation. I think of the story of a soldier named Ross McGinnis. He was on duty in Iraq in 2006. And Private First Class McGinnis was perched on the gunner's hatch of a Humvee when a grenade whizzed past him into the truck carrying four of his fellow soldiers. And in a split second, McGinnis did the unthinkable. He threw himself on top of the grenade, absorbing its impact. He was killed immediately, but all four soldiers survived. That's courage. That's courage. And we're amazed by it. And how long did he have to think about it? But he did this incredible thing. But there's other kinds of courage. There's moral courage as well. It takes courage in our culture today, especially, to speak up for what is true. Because culturally, we're going the wrong direction on so many fronts. And for you to stand up and say what the Bible says is something that is not expected. It took courage for young Stephen to not back down and share the gospel right before he was stoned. It took courage for Daniel to pray when a law was passed that no one could pray to any god but to the leader of Babylon. It took courage for Shadrach, Meshach, and Abednego to not bow down before the golden image of the king when everybody else was. And we need that courage today. Now, I got to warn you. If you speak up for what is true, you might get canceled or worse. But stand up for what is true. Have courage. That's what Jesus said to Paul. That's what he says to you. Have courage. Have courage in the place where you're at right now. Don't back down from what you know is true.
0: Pastor Greg Laurie will have the second half of his message in just a moment.
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0: Well, Pastor Greg is presenting a message today from Acts chapter 23, titled Christ's Call to Courage. Let's continue now.
1: When Jesus said, be of good courage, it's a unique phrase that is used multiple times in the Bible, each one showing a different facet of how to find courage in our lives. The first is the story of a man who was a paraplegic in Matthew 9. He was carried by his friends to Jesus. And Jesus looks at this guy who is unable to walk. And he says to him, be of good courage. Your sins are forgiven. Now, the guy was probably thinking, well, I'm glad my sins are forgiven, but I'd actually like to walk. That was kind of why I was brought here to you. And there's a protest among the religious leaders who can forgive sins but God alone. Oh, I hear what you guys are saying. Jesus says, but just so you know that I, the Son of Man, have the power to forgive sins, I say, your sins are forgiven and get up and walk. And that man got up and walked, but Jesus used this phrase, be of good courage to him. And this is the thing we remember. The forgiveness of Christ brought courage to that man. And we can be crippled by our sins, unable to walk, unable to move, unable to do anything. You know, we fail and we say, I'm a failure. I should just stop praying. I shouldn't even read the Bible anymore or go to church. That's the devil lying to you. Jesus says, be of good courage. Your sins are forgiven you. You know, in the book of Revelation, we read about those believers that come through the tribulation period and they're martyred. And it says they overcame Satan by the blood of the Lamb, the word of their testimony, and they loved not their lives until the death. but they overcame them by the blood of the Lamb. So when you've sinned, you go to God and you say, Lord, forgive me of my sin. And you put your sin in your past and walk into your future with courage because Christ has forgiven you. Don't miss this point. Because I know I'm talking to somebody right now who's crippled by their sin. You don't have to be anymore. You can have a fresh start. This phrase, be of good courage, is used of a woman struggling to get to Jesus in a crowd of people. She had this physical ailment, and she reasoned, if I can touch the hem of his garment, I'll be healed. And she reaches through, and she touches him, and Jesus stops and says, who just touched me? Well, the fact is, everyone had touched him. Who touched me? He says, for I perceive that power has gone out of me. And there's a woman, and he says to her, be of good courage. You are made whole. So in this particular case, it was his power that gave her courage. And a lot of times we're afraid to share our faith. We're afraid to speak up for what we believe. But there's a promise in the beginning of the book of Acts that we all looked at together, where it says, you shall receive power after the Holy Spirit has come upon you to be witnesses for me. That same power that was given to the first century, causing them to turn their world upside down, is available for us today in the 21st century to turn our world upside down. His power gives courage. Number three, the third time this phrase is used is when the disciples are on the storm-tossed Sea of Galilee, and they thought they were going to drown. And suddenly they see some form coming to them, walking on the water, and they thought it was a ghost. But it wasn't Casper, it was Christ coming to them. And what does Jesus say to them? He says, be of good courage, it is me, don't be afraid. He put himself between them and the thing that frightened them. Just like a parent would stand in the way of danger. I was with my granddaughter Allie a few months ago, and we were walking along, and there's some guy who has a dog off the leash. And the dog came at us growling and snapping, and Allie's getting very afraid. And I stepped in front of her and I said to this guy very nicely, put a leash on that dog right now. And fortunately, he did it. And then afterwards, she said, Papa, you saved my life. Well, I don't think I saved your life, but thank you for that. But, you know, I just did instinctively what any parent or grandparent would do. You put yourself in the way of the person you're protecting. And that's what Jesus is saying. He's there in the way of whatever is coming our way. So let's review. His forgiveness gives courage. His power gives courage. And his presence gives courage. Verse 11 again, the Lord stood by him. Paul later wrote that those that he loved had abandoned him. Have you ever felt as though you've been abandoned by your family, by your friends, by someone you trusted? That's how Paul had felt at one point. Everyone's abandoned me. Well, the Lord's with him. The Lord hasn't abandoned him. And remember, when Jesus hung on the cross and bore the sins of humanity, he cried out these words, my God, why have you forsaken me? That is the moment, most believe, that the sins of the world were placed upon Christ, who was dying in our place as a substitute. So what he was describing was reality. He was temporarily forsaken by God, so I will never be forsaken by God. You will never be forsaken by God. Because Jesus said, I will never leave you or forsake you. And so I spoke with a man in the hospital on the phone last week, and his vital organs were failing him. And he said, I feel as though God has abandoned me. And I said, God has not abandoned you. He's with you in that hospital room right now. I shared some scripture with him, and we prayed, and he committed his life to Christ. And it was a sister that asked me to call him. And sometimes I'm very reluctant to call people when someone else asks me to call them. Because then I call this person, like, why are you calling me? I don't want to talk to you, right? And but this guy was happy that I called him. And I said, go tell your sister what you've just done. And the sister contacted me and said, my brother just called me. He was all excited. He said he felt the presence of God because he's recommitted his life to Jesus. So that's what the Lord can do. Paul was in a dungeon, but the Lord was with him. Better to be in a dungeon with Jesus than anywhere else without him. Better to be in a storm with Jesus than anywhere else without him. And then here's another point. God knew where Paul was and why he was there. That brought courage as well. Paul, Jesus is saying, buddy, I know you're here and I'm here with you. I'm standing by your side because Paul's probably second guessing his decision. And sometimes we feel like, oh, God's forgotten about me. No, never. He always is aware of us. Maybe I'm talking to somebody right now that is gripped with fear and worry. And the words of Jesus to you are, don't be afraid, be of good courage.

0: Important encouragement from a pivotal chapter in the book of Acts. Pastor Greg Laurie titled today's study here on A New Beginning, Christ's Call to Courage. And he'll have a final comment as we close today, so stay tuned. Pastor Greg, maybe courage is exactly what some listening today need.
1: Yeah.
0: Maybe somebody's facing some difficult challenges.
1: Mm-hmm.
0: You know, they don't particularly count themselves as religious, perhaps, but boy, they could sure use some help about now.
1: Yes, sometimes God will let us go through hardship, so he'll get our attention. The psalmist said, "Before I was afflicted, I went astray, but now I have kept your word." So maybe something's happening in your life that's caused you to look up, as in looking up to God, and you're saying, "Help." Listen, that's not a bad place to be. In fact, that's a really good place to be. It's been said when you get to the end of yourself, you get to the beginning of God. Do you feel like you're at the end of yourself right now? Then why don't you pray? In fact, I would like to lead you in a prayer. Maybe you've never prayed before. You don't even know how to start praying. That's okay. Prayer is just talking to God. Let me lead you in a simple prayer. You could pray it after me, in fact. And this is a prayer where you're asking God to enter into your situation, but more significantly, you're asking Christ to enter into your life. See, that's what being a Christian is. It's having Christ living inside of you. It's a relationship, not some religious thing. So if you would like a relationship with God, if you would like God to walk with you through your times of difficulty, you could pray this prayer after me right now. Just pray these words if you would. Lord Jesus, I'm scared and I need your help. And I'm asking you to enter my life. I'm asking you to forgive me of my sin. I know that you died on the cross for my sin and rose again from the dead. But I want to receive you now as my Savior and my Lord. So I invite you into my life and I choose to follow you from this moment forward. Thank you for hearing this prayer, and thank you for answering this prayer. In Jesus' name I pray. Amen.
0: Amen. And listen, if you have just prayed that prayer along with Pastor Greg, and you've meant those words sincerely, the Lord has heard you and has forgiven you of your sin. 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
1: Mm-hmm.
0: These milestones are really a great time to look back and see all God has done, you know, what he's done in keeping us free and keeping us safe.
1: Yeah.
0: You know, as the song says, God has shed his grace on us.
1: Mm-hmm.
0: And we're so thankful that we get to speak of God's grace openly on the airwaves in this country.
1: Yeah.
0: And we do. We do. It's part of our mission here at Harvest, to speak of God's grace, his mercy, and his forgiveness. Isn't that right?
1: It's very true. And I don't think we as Americans should ever take our freedom to do what we do for granted. You know, our founding fathers fought a war, the Revolutionary War, so that freedom could be experienced by a nation. Then we fought another war, the Civil War, so everyone would have access to these freedoms and these dreams. And so I think it's very important for us to take full advantage of it. And I'm just thankful that I can go on radio and I can teach the Word of God. I can proclaim the gospel without fear of reprisal and tell as many people as possible about Jesus Christ. And just a little side note, You know, when we get to an election, always vote for those candidates that are going to encourage that free speech that we have and those important values that we all hold, like the value and importance of the family, the value of life, the unborn, and so forth. But I just want to say to all the folks out there, thank you for standing with us. Thank you for praying for us. And thank you for investing in our ministry. Because when you do that, you don't just give to us. You, in effect, give through us to reach other people. So we encourage you to continue in your generosity and investment in this ministry so we can continue to enjoy this great freedom we have as Americans to teach God's word and to proclaim the gospel of Jesus Christ.
0: Yeah, that's right. And we hope people might even consider joining us as a Harvest Partner. What exactly is a Harvest Partner?
1: Yes, Harvest Partner is somebody that stands with us on a regular basis, even a monthly basis. 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So I encourage you to become a Harvest Partner. So let's tell them how to do that.
0: Yeah, it's very easy. 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Or write A New Beginning, Box 4000, Riverside, California, 92514. 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Well, next time, more insights on how we should take courage when trials and opposition threaten to bring our Christian growth to a standstill. But before we go, Pastor Greg comes back with these final words.
1: I have this these little trackers. I think they call them AirTags, made by Apple. And you can put them in your wallet or, in your briefcase or your purse or wherever. And if you lose it, you can find it. So I misplaced my wallet. So I pull out that Find My Wallet, and I'm looking, and finally I realize it's like 1 foot from me because it was under my backpack, I think, which is kind of embarrassing, but it worked. Well, God has more sophisticated tech than that. He always knows where you are. As the psalmist said, where shall I flee from your presence? If I go to the heights of heaven, you're there. If I go to the depths of hell, you're there. God is with you and aware of where you are wherever you go.
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14: When I was a little boy, my neighbors used to always go out to the Dairy Queen during the summer about every other night. And I always wanted to go. The reason I wanted to go is because they were all my friends. The other reason I wanted to go, they had the coolest Jeep that didn't have a top on it. And all the kids got to ride in the back of the Jeep and go to Dairy Queen. I asked my parents every single time that they went if I could go, and 100% of the time they told me no. They never, ever, not one time when I was a kid, not once, ever let me go. And I would throw a tantrum, right? Or I would cry, or I would beg, I would persuade. Nothing that I ever did changed my parents' opinions. They never, ever let me go. And I did not understand why not until I got a little bit older. Turned out as I got older, I realized that our neighbor was an alcoholic and drank all the time and then piled his kids in the car and went. Right? And my parents were saying no, not because they didn't love me. My parents were saying no because they cared for me. But even more than that, they were dealing with the suffering of the neighbors because our neighbors would make fun of my parents because my parents wouldn't let them go. So I didn't realize it at the time, but I remember I got a little trophy. There was one day where all the neighbors, the two parents and their three kids, walked over with this present for me. And I opened it up and it was a trophy that they had made. It had a plaque on it. The name of our street was Bel Air and it was called the Bel Air Good Guy Award. And they presented me the Bel Air Good Guy Award because I never got to go to Dairy Queen. And really what it was a slap in my parents' face saying that my parents were too conservative to let me go hang out with them. And my parents suffered all those years because they were just doing the right thing. It's hard sometimes to choose the right thing when you know you're going to suffer rather than just give in and do something that goes against your conscience, right? Especially in the Christian life. What's it look like to choose suffering over sin? Right? I mean, when you think about that title of a sermon, choosing suffering over sin, you'd be like, I don't like either choice. You know, I really don't want to sin. I'm a Christian, but I don't want to suffer either. I mean, what kind of service is this? It means you get to choose which way you're going to walk with the Lord once you become a Christian. You either get to walk with Jesus, because the reality is once you start walking with Jesus, you are going to face some sort of suffering. In Peter's day, it was severe. In Peter's day, it was persecution or death for following the Lord. In our culture, it may not be that severe yet, but I can promise you, if you walk with the Lord to the fullest extent of what the Lord calls you to do, there will be suffering that you endure. And are you willing to choose suffering over your sin? If you are, it's going to require three things, and that's where our text is going to tell us what it's going to require today. So if you open up your Bibles to 1 Peter chapter 4, verses 1 through 11, I'd like to read the text, and then we'll unpack that together and take a look at the three requirements of choosing suffering over sinning. Here's what he says. Therefore, since Christ has suffered in the flesh, arm yourselves also with the same purpose, because he who has suffered in the flesh has ceased from sin, so as to live the rest of the time in the flesh, no longer for the lusts of men, but for the will of God. For the time already past is sufficient for you to have carried out the desire of the Gentiles, having pursued a course of sensuality, lust, drunkenness, carousing, drinking parties, and abominable idolatries. In all this, they are surprised that you do not run with them into the same excesses of dissipation, and they malign you. But they will give an account to him who is ready to judge the living and the dead. For the gospel has for this purpose been preached even to those who are dead, that though they are judged in the flesh as men, that they may live in the spirit according to the will of God. The end of all things is near. Therefore, be of sound judgment and of sober spirit for the purpose of prayer. Above all, keep fervent in your love for one another, because love covers over a multitude of sins. Be hospitable to one another without complaint. As each one has received a special gift, employ it in serving one another as good stewards of the manifold grace of God. Whoever speaks is to do so as one who is speaking the utterances of God. Whoever serves is to do so as one who is serving by the strength which God supplies, so that in all things God may be glorified through Jesus Christ, to whom belongs the glory and dominion forever and ever. Amen. Amen. And so as God is writing to us through his servant Peter today, inspired by the Holy Spirit, he's telling us that choosing suffering requires three different elements. And the first is this, that choosing suffering over sin requires armoring up with the attitude of Christ. He says, therefore, since Christ has suffered in the flesh. Therefore, I mean, he's summarizing what he's been telling us. Did Christ suffer in the flesh? Absolutely he did. He suffered physically. But long before he was ever put on the cross and crucified, he was beaten. He was mocked. He had a crown of thorns put on his head. He was punched. He was smacked. All sorts of different things went on. He suffered in the flesh because of one reason and one reason only. He claimed his true identity, that he was indeed God's one and only son. He suffered, right? He suffered in the flesh. Christ suffered. Then he died on the cross. He was buried and he was raised from the dead. He is the way, the truth, and the life. And you can confess him as your Lord and Savior and have a relationship with God, or you can reject him and not have a relationship with God. But therefore, he says, since Jesus Christ suffered in the flesh, he says this, arm yourself also with the same purpose. Arm yourself also with the same purpose. That's this armoring up. That word arm there is a military term that means to dress yourself up in military attire. It's arming yourself with the same purpose or with the same attitude. It means Jesus willingly chose to be obedient to his Father, which he knew was going to cause his suffering. I mean, think about this. When Jesus was in the Garden of Gethsemane, what was he praying about? He knew where he was going. He knew what he was going to suffer. And it wasn't just the physical suffering. He was going to suffer the sin of all humanity. And yet, what was he doing? He was talking to his Father the entire time, telling his dad, whatever you want of me, however you want me to do it, in whatever way you want me to do it, that's what I want to do. Here's what the text is telling us. Arm yourself with that same purpose. In other words, is your life entirely God's? I mean, the answer is, well, yes, it is. But will you allow God and Jesus Christ to be the Lord of your life in every single way? Will you arm yourself with the same purpose? In other words, will you tell the Lord, Lord, all my possessions, every gift, every talent that I have, every relationship, I submit that to your Lordship. It's all yours. I'm arming myself with the same humility that Christ has so that you can take me down any path you want, any way you want, in any relationship that you want, and that I would live for you in that way. That's what it means to arm yourself with the same purpose as Christ. And here's how the verse ends. He says, because he who has suffered in the flesh has ceased from sin. Now, some may say, well, he's talking about Jesus there because he suffered in the flesh and has ceased from sin. The problem with that is Jesus didn't cease from sin. Jesus never sinned. What he's really talking about us doing is armoring ourselves up, because he who has suffered in the flesh has ceased from sin. It doesn't mean that when you suffer that you'll never ever sin again. What it means is when you mature in your faith, where you're willing to suffer for the Lordship of Jesus Christ, what you're doing is you are turning your back on sin. You're no longer taking the easy road. You're no longer going with your friends and your acquaintances at school or at work and just saying, well, that's just kind of what everybody does. And yeah, I'm a Christian, but I can kind of play along with that a little bit. No, I'm making a line in the sand that I'm crossing over to live completely for Jesus. And by suffering in that way, you are ceasing from this life of sin that you used to live. The way Paul would describe it would be like this. If you want to write this verse down, in Romans chapter 6, verses 6 and 7, he says, knowing this, that our old self was crucified with him in order that our body of sin might be done away with, so that we would no longer be slaves to sin, for he who has died is freed from sin. In other words, when you understand Jesus Christ is the Lord of your life and you begin to live that way and you begin to grow in that way and take steps that way, you will experience some suffering. And when you do, just smile up at the Lord and say, Lord, I'm starting to get a taste of what you endured, not at the level you did, but I get what it's like. As you're walking that way, what you're doing is you're starting to cease from the sin that you used to be in. That's how we have to arm ourselves up, to live with that same purpose. And why is that important, especially in American culture? Because we don't want to make a distinction between anybody. We all want to be the same. And even as Christians, we don't want to live for Jesus because it can cost us something. It can cost us friendships, it can cost us a job, it can cost us relationships, it can cost us any number of things. And here's why it says you got to armor up. You got to decide if Jesus Christ is really your Lord, are you going to allow him to be the Lord of every area of your life? If you do, you will find yourself suffering more than you find yourself sinning, right? That's the point. And he goes on to say it like this. So as to live the rest of time in the flesh, no longer for the lusts of men, but for the will of God. Now, what's the rest of time? Do you know what the rest of time is? Yeah, it means it starts today. Because here's how many of us think when we hear a message like this. You know, I got this little pet sin. It's not that big of a deal. And it doesn't creep up all the time. It's just there sometimes. And it's not that big of a deal. So at some point in time, I'll probably deal with that. At some point in time, maybe I'll repent of that, or I'll work on it in the meantime. No, he says, so for the rest of time, meaning like today, you draw your line in the sand, and for the rest of time, I'm done with that. I'm repenting of that. I'm confessing that. I'm knowing I have no control over that, and I'm asking God to be gracious to me in that, so the power of God might be manifested in my life. So I'm no longer going to live for the things of this world and all the appetites and the lusts of men, but for the will of God. Think about the world's appetites. Many of us want to combine Jesus and America or Jesus and the world system and hope that it all goes really well. And the way that that works is this. We sit down with a piece of paper or a book that we read that's other than the Bible, and we start writing down all our wants, and I want, and I want, and I want, and I want, and I want, and I want, and I want, and this is how I design my life, and this is what I want it to be like, and it's so awesome. And then we pray, Jesus, give me this. And then if you give me this, I'll keep walking with you. How many know that God does not work that way? Right? Here's what God says. Trust in the Lord with all your heart, lean not on your own understanding, and all your ways acknowledge him, and he will make your path straight. In other words, I get to lead you down the path I want you to go. I get to take you where I want you to go. I'm just asking you to be submissive to me every single step of the way. Sometimes I'll show you what's coming. Most of the time, I won't. Will you keep walking after me? So from now on, live for me guiding your steps rather than for the things of the world. He says in verse 3, for the time already past is sufficient for you to have carried out the desire of the Gentiles, having pursued a course of sensuality, lust, drunkenness, carousing, drinking parties, and abominable idolatries. No, notice this. For the time already past is sufficient for these things. Listen to me, because some of you here think this. I'm still young. I know I'm forgiven. God's going to take me to heaven anyway. This is what people my age do. I'm just going to engage in this for a little while. Here's what he says. No. The time for that is already past. If you're a Christian, you get baptized, and when you get baptized, you're dead to sin and you're alive in Christ. And the time is past for what you used to be. You are a new creation. The old is gone, the new has come, and you're going to live your full identity for who you are in Jesus Christ. So what the word says about you, you're actually going to believe and allow God to live that in and through you, because the time past was sufficient for you to live in all your sin. Word of you that grew up in the church that got saved at the age of 5 and got baptized. Here's a word for you. Praise God. Amen. You didn't miss out on anything. It's not like, well, I wish I could beef up my testimony and then I'd really have. Your testimony is that God's grace captured you at a young age and you got to walk with him your whole life. How powerful is that? Right? The time past is sufficient for sin. There's nothing about sin in its allurement that will do anything beneficial for you, your heart, your soul, or your relationship with the Lord Jesus Christ. It's done. Here's the question. Are you done with it? See, God wants you to be done with it. And yes, God loves you even if you sin, and God loves you even if you stumble, and he's a gracious, good God. But one of the reasons in our culture that Christians don't live their life to the full with God is because they still have one foot here and one foot here, and they're trying to figure out, how come my Christian life's not working so well? Maybe I'll give a little more attention here. I'm like 80% in with Jesus and 20% in with my friend. No, you got to draw the line in the sand and say, it's past. Now, I don't need to define all these words for you, because I think they pretty much make sense. I mean, when you talk about sensuality and lust, I mean, that really involves sexual lust or going after the things of this world. Drunkenness is being controlled by something other than the Holy Spirit. Carousing, drinking parties, which really turns into this, abominable idolatries. Now, what's an abominable idolatry? Idolatry is this. It's giving your ultimate trust and hope to that which isn't ultimate. Drinking, sex, all those things can be idols, right? You give yourself to those things which are not ultimate. I mean, only Jesus Christ is worth giving your ultimate life to, right? The time is past for those things. Christian, listen to me. You're not going to win anybody to Christ by hanging out with your non-Christian friends and acting like them. You will not win anybody to Christ going to the bars and getting drunk with all your friends and then sharing Jesus with them at, 12:30 at night. When you're both sitting there drunk and you're crying because you've been baptized and they've never been baptized, you think you're having this awesome moment. It doesn't work, right? What works is you drawing a line in the sand and living differently than how they live. And here's what happens. If you do that, verse 4 will be your life. In all this, they are surprised that you do not run with them into the same excesses of dissipation, and they malign you. Dissipation means wastefulness or debauchery. If you start living for Jesus, they're going to be shocked. When you start living for Jesus, those closest to you will be shocked. Listen to me. If you're a believer in Christ and you start living for Christ, there will be people in your family that are shocked that will malign you. There will be people in your closest circle of friends that will be shocked and malign you. There'll be people at your office place that'll be shocked and malign you. There'll be people in your neighborhood that'll be shocked and malign you. When that happens, just know, man,

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2: Hanging out with them because, like, we're really getting to know them. And I'm not one of those Bible beater kind that actually preaches the word. We're just like being relational. Here's what you're actually doing. You're encouraging them to go to hell for all eternity because you don't care for them. When you live for Christ, they'll be shocked that you're actually living that way. You'll be a testimony to them because they'll see in your life, you believe you're standing before the Lord someday. And they'll recognize by seeing it in you, maybe they are too. Right? You have a witness to the Lord when you follow after Him. When you're willing to choose suffering over the little sins that you do, then God shows up in a powerful way. Why? For the gospel has been preached for this purpose. It's for this purpose been preached to who? Even to those who are dead. Now, what's that mean? It means the gospel has been preached. And at the time that Peter's writing this book, there's some that the gospel has been preached to who believed in Jesus Christ that are even now, they're dead. Right? So for this purpose, the gospel is being preached even now to those who are dead. Why? That though they are judged in the flesh as men, they may live in the spirit according to the will of God. What does it mean? It means that the gospel is so powerful that even if for a moment you endure suffering, which always has an end game. I mean, there's a temporary part of suffering. It's always going to end at some point in time. And when it does, guess what? You will live in the fullness of the Spirit forever and ever and ever and ever and ever. Amen. And even if you suffered 100 years on this world and you meet Job in heaven and you're like, dude, you didn't suffer at all compared to what I suffered. Even then you'll recognize that was a light and momentary affliction compared to the eternal weight of glory that I'm experiencing with the Lord Jesus Christ. Amen? And so when we're choosing suffering over sin, what we're saying is I love Jesus and my witness that He wants to live in and through me more than just doing these things and saying, well, He'll forgive me anyway. I'm growing as a Christian this way. The second way that we choose suffering over sin, it requires this. It requires this urgency to pray and to love one another. The urgency to pray and love one another. Notice verse 7. He starts off by saying, the end of all things is near. That simply means this, that the end of all things is near. The world that we live in and the system that we live in and the homes that you live in and the cars that you drive and the relationships that you have, it's all coming to an end. And it's coming soon. How soon? I don't know. The Bible says He's coming soon. I mean, there's a nearness. If Jesus comes back in my lifetime, I will not be surprised whatsoever. I mean, come, Lord Jesus. May He come. I'd love it if He came. If He tarries 500 more years, He can do whatever He wants. But I know this. He's coming soon. The end of all things is near. Which tells me this. There's an urgency in this. It means that for many of us as Christians, when we hear a message like this, it's like, yeah, I should probably take a step in that direction. This week I'm kind of busy. We're moving, or I've got a vacation planned, or we got finals coming up, or graduation just ended. So maybe next week. No. Today. Like now. I mean, the need for the gospel is that great, and the need for your soul to be cleansed is that great. It's near. Therefore, what does he say? Be of sound judgment and sober spirit for the purpose of prayer. It means to be self-controlled and clear-headed for the purpose of prayer. Now, here's what you might think. I know how I would be writing this. Like, the end is near. The end is near. Like, go tell everybody about Jesus. The end is near. I mean, do you not realize the end is near? Go evangelize. The end is near. Here's what he said. The end is near. So be sober-minded, be clear-headed, be self-controlled, and so you can pray. You know, prayer is the most powerful offensive weapon that we have as a Christian. I believe, and this is my own personal testimony, that's why I find that discipline harder than about any of the others that we do. Tithing is not a hard discipline for me. Spending time alone in silence, seeking the Lord in prayer becomes a very hard discipline for me. And maybe you've had some of the similar experiences I've had where you sit down to pray, and as you're sitting down to pray and you open your Bible, you're like, okay, I got to call this person. I got to do this. I got to finish this thing. And then you pick up your phone and maybe you text somebody and then you put it down and you're like, oh yeah. Oh, but I forgot this. You ever had that happen?

0: I mean, it's hard to pray because the enemy knows that he wants to distract you because he knows. He ain't afraid of your witness, but here's what he's afraid of. He's afraid of Jesus Christ living his life in and through you in a very full way. Amen. He knows that if you're praying, he knows that if we're praying, that he has the ability to do things in and through us that are supernatural. So what are we called to do? We're called to pray. What did Jesus spend a lot of his earthly ministry doing? He prayed. He's Jesus. He's Jesus, and yet he felt compelled to pray and be with his dad all the time. After miracles, before selecting disciples, up all night. What was he doing? Praying. Why? Because there's spiritual power in prayer. What are we called to do this for? Hey, here's where the battle takes place. It takes place in your prayer life. And I'm not asking you by show of hands, because I don't want to embarrass anybody. I'm not trying to. But just ask yourself the question, how long did you pray this morning before you came to church? Like if I were to ask, how many got up 2 hours early just to pray for 2 hours? Because you wanted to make sure that when you heard God this morning from his living and active word, that you'd be ready to put it into practice, and you'd want other people to get saved, and you'd want other people to grow in their faith. I mean, 2 hours. I mean, when Jesus was with his disciples, I mean, can you imagine this? Garden of Gethsemane, Jesus is being betrayed. He's getting ready to go to the cross. He's got 11 men with him. He invites them to do what? Come pray with me, right? Just pray with me. Now, knowing what we know now, wouldn't that be an interesting event to be a part of? Jesus is getting ready to go to the cross, and he invites 11 of us and say, hey, come pray with me. Would you go pray with Jesus? What did his disciples do? They fell asleep. Jesus' question to them, 3 times he comes back, could you not even stay awake for an hour? I mean, Jesus' posed question is like an hour is not like a long time to pray. For most of us, 3 minutes is a long time.
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14: 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And we always have to be asking ourselves, in the light of the Holy Spirit, what our motives are.

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1: Shalom Aleichem. I'm standing somewhere. We don't know exactly where Yeshua preached the Sermon on the Mount, but I'm standing somewhere in the region. And I'm in the midst of a series right now on the Sermon on the Mount, Yeshua's longest sermon in the entire Word of God. Now, I want you to understand that there's some construction going on around me, so forgive any background noise that you may be hearing. It's impossible to find a spot where everything is just perfect. I'm mostly focused, beloved, on the content of Yeshua's words. A lot of people dismiss the Sermon on the Mount, especially the Beatitudes, as just kind of poetic pleasantries, but Jesus was actually giving us the keys for how to live while we're on the earth and beyond as His disciples. And I believe that there's a special anointing right now as I minister these words. And the reason that I'm saying that, it's because where I'm preaching these words from, years ago now, I'm going back over 20 years, I had thought about going to Israel. I had not yet come because I didn't really have the money to go at the time. I wanted to go. I knew I would come to Israel by the grace of God. I was just waiting to save up for the trip. But I had a vision of the night one night. Some of you have heard me tell this story. I was sleeping, but it was in a dreamlike vision state. And I saw the world as if I was an astronaut from outer space. And in that vision of the night, I saw the globe of the world, and I was looking down at the world from outer space. And on top of the globe, there was like a sphere. And I don't know how big the sphere was. It was, you know, several miles coming up from the top of the earth. And this sphere that extended from the top of the globe, it went all the way up into the heavens. I felt the glory of God. And on top of that sphere that was in the heavens with God's glory was Israel. And the Lord revealed to me, beloved one, in that instant, that He was still connected to this geographical spot on the planet like no other place on the earth. God is connected to Israel in a way that He's not connected to any place else in the world. It's like a portal for the glory of God. Of course, we can experience God's glory anywhere in the world. Remember, Yeshua said, it's not in this mountain or that mountain that men will worship. For those that worship the Father must worship Him in spirit and in truth. And I realize that whether you're in Africa, India, the United States, wherever, we can encounter the Lord through the Spirit. But somehow, paradoxically, He's connected to this particular place on the globe like no place else on the planet. So for those reasons, I'm sensing a very unusual anointing on me as I'm ministering now Yeshua's longest sermon in the New Testament, the Sermon on the Mount. I'm picking up where I left off last time. I'm picking up in Matthew 5, verse number 8. And if you're joining me for the first time today, you'll be able to tune right in to where I'm at. It's not like you need to go back and listen to the other sermons to understand what I'm going to be saying today. The grass withers and the flowers fade, but the word of the Lord, Baruch Hashem, abides forever. Hear the word of God. Blessed are the pure in heart, for they shall see God. So how do you have purity of heart? We have to always be aware, beloved ones, of what's going on inside us. And we always have to be asking ourselves, in the light of the Holy Spirit, what our motives are. I think so many times we're not aware of what's in our heart and why we do the things we do and why we say the things we say. But when we're serious about coming under the blade of God's authority, under the blade of the Holy Spirit, and under the blade of His word, and put ourselves in subjection to Him and make up our mind to be pleasing to Him and come under the obedience of His lordship, when we make that our focus, and at the same time, we become so aware of God's presence in our life all the time, we're then able to judge what's going on in our heart. And we can then control our heart to keep it pure. I mean, how many words come out of our mouth that really aren't coming from a pure place? I mean, when we really ask ourselves what our motives are for saying something, even asking about somebody, are the motives really pure? I mean, even sometimes we're sharing with people about others, their prayer requests. Oh, we say, pray for this person. They're going through this in their life. But oftentimes when people say that, and maybe you've even done that, were your motives really, really pure? Or were you somehow gossiping about that person? Or was there maybe some kind of evil in your heart? And sometimes we act like we're giving people instruction about something. But what's really the purpose? Are we really just wanting to have authority or power over them? We have to be examining our heart and be willing to be open and transparent to the Holy Spirit in Jesus. You see, Yeshua, who is the Spirit, is also the Word. Listen to what I said. The Spirit proceeds from Yeshua. The Spirit proceeds from the Father and the Son. And the Word also proceeds from Yeshua. In fact, Yeshua is the Word, right? John chapter 1, in the beginning was the Word. He was in the beginning with God, and he was God. And the Word, John 1:14, became flesh. So Yeshua, who is God and is the Word, became flesh. So we need to submit ourselves to the living Word of God, who's revealing himself to us continuously by the Spirit and examining our heart to see, beloved ones, if it is really pure. And if you do it, as I know I do, the more I do that, the more I realize there's things that I need to root out of my heart because they're not really coming from the right place. Beloved, Jesus said, blessed are the pure in heart. Listen now, for they shall see God. When you think about the reward of having a pure heart as being able to see God, what that means is our heart needs to be so pure that God's Spirit can shine through it without any interference, because His Spirit can shine through it without being tainted. Our heart has become a transparent vehicle for His presence. When His heart shines through us because, and His Spirit shines through us because our heart is pure, we're literally, Jesus said, be able to see God.
0: This is Discovering the Jewish Jesus, and Rabbi Schneider will be right back. But first, I want to ask you the most important question you could ever be asked. And that's, do you know Jesus Christ as your Lord and Savior? If you haven't yet invited Jesus into your heart today to lead your life and ask God to save you from your sins, I want to invite you. Do that right now. If you're ready, then I want you to pray this prayer with me. Father God, I repent of my sins, and I ask you to cleanse me with the blood of Jesus. I accept Jesus Christ, your Son, as my Lord and Savior. Help me to follow you all the days of my life as you show me how. In Jesus' name, amen. Friend, if you just prayed that prayer, I'm so excited for you. Let us know by clicking Find Jesus at discoveringthejewishjesus.com. And now, here's Rabbi.
1: And I want to encourage you today, be willing to let the Lord show you your heart. Be willing, humble yourself enough to seek to let the Lord reveal your heart to you 24/7. Whenever you're about to talk and whenever you're talking, ask the Lord, am I coming from the right place? Are the words that I'm saying right before you? And if you'll do that, if you'll make it your ambition to let your heart be a filter for everything that's coming through you so that you're filtering in what's from God and keeping out what's not from God, what's going to happen? You're going to be empowered and you're going to be able to more clearly see Him more and more in your life. You're going to be transformed. You see, if you want to see God, you have to be so pure that His reality can shine in you and through you. A lot of people, that they have a religion. They believe in God, but they really don't have fellowship with Him. In order to have fellowship with him, we have to be like him. In order to be like him, we have to have a pure heart. I don't know what more I could say. I'm trying to really convey to you, this is a 24/7 battle. This is a 24/7 daily overcoming. To continually be examining our heart and make sure that it's pure, and to root out of it what's not pure, to root out of it spirits of hatred, to root out of it spirits of fear, to root out of it spirits of rejection, to root out of it spirits of lust. Everything that's not from God, we have to root out and battle and overcome so that our heart can be pure and we can see God. You see, seven times in the book of Revelation, chapters 2 and 3, Yeshua said, he that overcomes will inherit these things. You'll inherit the paradise of God. What do we have to overcome? The world, the flesh, and the devil. We have to overcome the enemy in our own lives. We have to overcome the flesh in our own lives. We have to overcome the world from entering in and conforming us to his image. I just want to encourage you. A lot of people have compartmentalized their walk with the Lord. They think, like, if I do this and I do these religious things, you know, if I talk Christianese, if I don't cuss, if I don't steal, if I go to church and I tithe, if I don't commit adultery, then I'm good. I'm a Christian. But it goes so much, so much deeper than that. How many Christians are there that are self-deceived? Like the Pharisees of old. There's an appearance of godliness that's devoid of reality and power. In order to walk in true fellowship with the Lord, beloved, our hearts need to become purified. And this is a painful process. And the Bible teaches us that as we mature, as we grow up, as we more and more cooperate with the Holy Spirit and do what I'm talking about, we gain the ability, the Word of God tells us, through maturity, to discern the difference between good and evil. And the more discernment we have, the more we're able to move into the light as we cling to the light and commit ourselves to moving forward in the light, and the more pure our heart becomes. And as that happens, beloved, listen, the more clearly we're truly able to see Jesus for who he is, to see Jesus for who he is. A lot of people think they're seeing Jesus, but the Jesus that they're seeing is not the real Jesus. Okay, Jesus is so far beyond the boxes that we put him in. He's spirit. And if we're going to see him, we need to be able to transcend the flesh and to be able to get a supernatural vision. God wants to transform us, and he wants us to be able to ascend out of the natural and out of the different levels of darkness so that we can more and more see him as he is. I remember that one in the Gospels, said, he came to the disciples and he said, sir, do you remember that famous verse? He said, sir, I wish to see Jesus. Well, I know that that is your heart and my heart today too. Sir, we're saying with that man of old, I wish to see Jesus. And Jesus is saying, yes, I want to show you myself. Purify your heart. Love me. Cling to me. Examine yourself. Because the Bible says, if we'll examine ourselves, the scripture says, God will not have to judge us. And so I just want to encourage you, fight the battle. Fight the good fight of faith. This is hard. It's hard to live a life of self-examination. It's hard to live a life when you're waking up every morning, examining your heart and refusing to let into your heart, refusing to move through your heart that which is evil and not of God. It's a constant battle to put that shield up every day and to choose good and to overcome, to resist gossip, to resist hating, to resist fear, to resist compromise, to resist manipulating, to resist using the arm of the flesh to accomplish the purposes of God. And the Holy Spirit wants to reveal all these things to us that we do without even knowing it. And as we allow him to show us ourselves, beloved, and say yes to him and cling to him and his word and not let the enemy in, we're going to be able to have a cleansed heart, a pure heart, and we're going to see God. David said, in thy light, I see light. Let's not be amongst those that are deceived, that think we're seeing light, but the light that we're seeing isn't really the Lord's light. You know, in Matthew 24, when the disciples asked Yeshua about the signs of his return, what would be happening on earth, they asked him, immediately before his return and the end of the age. You know what the first thing that Jesus talked about was? Deception. He said, what it's going to be like on the planet before I return is that there's going to be a spirit of mass deception. Mass deception. People will believe lies rather than the truth. And the problem with people that are deceived is that they don't know they're deceived. And this applies even in the realm of spirituality and religion. And there's even a lot of gospels that are going forth right now that some of you have bought into. Jesus, beloved, wants to sanctify our hearts. And we have to die to caring what man thinks about us. We have to stop pleasing man and putting man first and doing what we think the world tells us we should do, or doing what we do to be accepted by the world, if we're going to have a pure heart. You see, Jesus said this. Listen to this. We're talking about having a pure heart in order to see God. Jesus said this in the Gospel of John. He said, how can you believe when you seek the glory that comes from man rather than seeking the glory that comes from God? And if you'll examine your heart, my beloved friends, I think you'll find that some of the things that you're doing are not because you're seeking God's glory. It's because you're seeking man's approval. See, this is some of what Jesus is talking about, what he said in the Beatitude. Those that are pure in heart shall see God. If we're seeking the approval of man, if what's motivating us is being accepted by our family, our friends, our co-workers, rather than pleasing God, is that having a pure heart before God? I'm going to move on, but I guess what I'm trying to do is to let you know how heavy this is. It's a big yoke. It's a big yoke to take on the responsibility of letting Jesus be the Lord of your life and being willing to submit to his lordship in your heart. So finally, before moving on, let me just read the verse one more time, and we're going to go to the next verse. Blessed are the pure in heart, Yeshua said, for they shall see God. Now we move to the ninth verse. Blessed are the peacemakers, for they shall be called sons of God. Now remember what I said. These Beatitudes give us the road of how to walk a kingdom lifestyle in the earth. Many people call themselves Christians, but they're not willing to submit to Yeshua's precepts. When Yeshua said, go preach the gospel to the entire world, I think the gospel means not only salvation, but everything that Jesus taught. And one of the things that Jesus taught was, blessed are the peacemakers, for they shall be called sons of God. Think about how many church splits there are. Think about how many things that you have said and I have said and the people that we go to church with have said that are not building bridges of peace with people, but are dividing people. See, being a peacemaker is looking to be that bridge builder. The Bible says, be at peace with men as much as you can, as much as it depends on you. Try to be at peace as much as possible with every man. But how many of us are operating in a spirit of division? We're not looking to build bridges. We're not looking to build roads of peace. We're looking for what divides us. We're looking for doctrinal disputes. It's an evil spirit. But my heart had to be transformed before I realized that. A lot of Christians don't realize that they're working in the opposite spirit of what Jesus taught. They're always looking for division over doctrine, over this difference and that difference. But the Spirit said, blessed are the peacemakers. Beloved, being a person of peace, being a person of shalom, is walking in the very nature of Jesus and in the fruit of the Holy Spirit. I want you to remember that. And I want you to apply it, beloved one, to your life. His disciples should be known as peacemakers. In 1 Samuel chapter 2, verse 30, we read this. The Lord says, "Those that honor me, I will honor." You see, beloved, we receive from that which is on a person when we honor who that person is. The Lord says, "Those that honor me, I will honor." This is true of the Jewish people as well. The Lord said to Abraham, "I will bless those that bless thee." Beloved, I believe there's a supernatural call upon my life and upon this ministry. And by you sowing financially into this ministry, I truly believe that you're going to receive so much more from it. Your financial contribution to this ministry will bring you into relationship with the anointing that's on this ministry. And beloved, you're going to be blessed. I want to ask you, make a financial contribution today. I'm very confident it will come back to you, pressed down and good measure.
0: 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And if God is leading you to partner with Discovering the Jewish Jesus, you can give online at discoveringthejewishjesus.com. Or you know what? Pick up the phone and give us a call. Our number is 888-MY-RABBI. That's 888-697-2224. You can also give through text. Just type the keyword give to the phone number 88777. It's that easy. And when you give, you're going to give people the opportunity to hear biblical truth, to grow in their faith, and to also discover the hope that's found in Jesus, the Messiah, before he returns. And speaking of his return, Yom Kippur, the Day of Atonement, it's coming up really soon. It begins at sunset on Sunday, September the 20th, and it continues through nightfall on Monday, September the 21st. You see, Yom Kippur, it reminds us of our need for atonement, and it helps us more deeply appreciate what Jesus actually accomplished for us through his sacrifice. Because of him, we can approach God knowing that forgiveness is available. Our sins can be covered, and our relationship with our Father can be restored, and that we can be with him after Jesus comes again. And you know what? We want that for everyone who comes into contact with this ministry, and you can help make that possible. Your generosity, it carries biblical teaching into homes, cars, workplaces, and most importantly, hearts, reaching people right where they are with the truth of the Word of God. That's the difference that faithful friends like you guys make. So I want to honor you today. Thank you for supporting us. And if today's message has moved your heart in any way, please respond. Give online at discoveringthejewishjesus.com. Thank you so much. And now here's Rabbi to speak God's blessing over your life.
1: 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Open your heart to the Spirit and the Word today and receive Father's goodness into your life with confidence. The Lord bless you and keep you. The Lord make his face shine on you and be gracious to you. The Lord lift you up with his countenance. And the Lord give you, beloved one, his peace. And now in Hebrew.

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10: I want to welcome you today. Thank you for being with us. And I know that all of us face struggles. All of us face the difficulties of life. Sometimes we don't know how we're going to make it another day. Sometimes we are asking God to do a miracle in our lives because there's no other way to keep going. We've been talking about trusting God. We've been talking about honoring God. We've been talking about deliverance. Our series is called Moses, The Making of a Leader. We're studying the life of Moses as a case study to understand what spiritual leaders do. And even people who are called to significant kingdom work like Moses was, they struggle. They face a crisis. And last week, as we were talking through the life of Moses, he spoke to the people of Israel in Exodus 14. He said, "Do not fear, stand by and see the salvation of the Lord, which he will accomplish for you today. For the Egyptians whom you have seen today, you will never see them again forever. The Lord will fight for you while you keep silent." As we've been talking about deliverance, sometimes we're tired of fighting. We're tired of struggling. We're tired of trying to climb that mountain. And what God says here to Moses, stop. Stop your fighting. Stand by and watch. See the salvation of the Lord, which he will accomplish for you today. Maybe in the midst of your struggling, maybe in the midst of the striving, and it seems to be getting nowhere, God's saying to you, stop striving. Stop fighting. And let the Lord fight for you. Keep silent and watch what he's going to do. We've been talking about deliverance, and last week we gave you the phrase, deliverance is a journey of faith. It's an ongoing process. Being delivered from the struggles of our marriage and the fights we have, the financial situations we have, the medical situations we face, whatever we need to be delivered from and healed from, it's a journey. It's an ongoing process, and it's a journey of faith. And we gave you these five words last week, F-A-I-T-H, that part of this journey is to keep moving forward. Some days I'm moving forward with big steps, and some days I'm just barely making it. But I've got to keep moving forward in my faith. Seeking God. Abiding with him. Not telling God, "I'll see you when I get there," but that I'm walking with you every step of the way. It's an abiding process. It's an intentional process. I'm going to go where God says so, even if I don't get it. I'm going to go where God says, even if I don't understand it all the time, because it's intentional to listen to him. That's because it's a matter of trusting him. Remember, they were led by the Lord every step of the way as they traveled through the wilderness. And the more I see God show up, the more I see him fighting for me, I become more hopeful. I begin to trust him and fear him every step of the way. Deliverance is a journey of faith. And that's true for every one of the children of God. And I believe the people who know Jesus as Savior have been called to be spiritual leaders. in your school, your neighborhood, your community, your workplace. You've been called to help other people meet God. And so we've been talking about Moses as a spiritual leader. We've been giving you a different definition each week of leadership. Today is from Bernard Baruch. Don't begrudge the time you spend developing, coaching, or helping your people to grow so they can carry on when you're gone. It's one of the best signs of leadership. Moses understood that he was called at this moment in time to lead the people of Israel out of slavery in Egypt to the promised land. But at some point in the future, there would be a handoff to another leader. At some point in time, God's going to say to Moses, I'm finished with you in this role. Somebody else needs to step up. Well, that's true in your life and in my life and in the life of this church. You and I are called at this time in this place. Maybe you don't know, but this week marks the 132nd anniversary of the founding of our church. In 1884, now I wasn't here, I heard it was a nice day, but in October of 1884, our church began. And there was a generation, and then another generation, and another generation, and now it's our generation, and there's going to be one who comes after us to say, listen to what God is doing, listen to what God has done, and listen to what He's about to do. So if you've been walking through a struggle, if you're in the middle of it right at this time in your life, here's the questions we're going to try to figure out today. What do I do now? What is the step after deliverance? So many of us spend all of our time asking God, help me to get over this mountain. Help me to get over this hurdle. Help me to fight this fight. And maybe He steps in and does it. And then you say, well, now what? What's the step after deliverance? Because God's not finished with you, even though that chapter might have closed. Find your Bible, if you would, please, and go to the book of Exodus. That's the second book of your Bible. Exodus chapter 16. We have seen God do miracle after miracle in the life of His people, the Hebrew slaves. We've studied 10 different plagues or miracles that God performed to show His power to the people of Egypt, the slave holders, and the people of Israel, the slaves. Every one of these miracles, remember, every one of them is a demonstration of God's power over one of the pagan idols of the Egyptians. The one true God showed up and demonstrated that one after another, your false gods are just that. They are false gods. We saw last week the promise that God said, I would lead the people through the wilderness in the daytime by a pillar of a cloud, and then at nighttime with a pillar of fire. He says, you trust me, you stick with me, and I will lead you. And so the people of Israel have made their huge transition from slavery to freedom. And now they're saying, what do I do next? Exodus chapter 16. Let me read you the first two verses. Exodus 16, 1. Then they set out from Elim, and all the congregation of the sons of Israel came to the wilderness of Sin. Now it looks like sin, the English word, but it's not. It's a Hebrew name of a place, Sin. They set out from Elim, and all the congregation of the sons of Israel came to the wilderness of Sin, which is between Elim and Sinai, on the 15th day of the second month after their departure from the land of Egypt. Now, I'll keep reading in a moment. Look on the screen at the map, please. You see on the left side of the map, the northern section of Egypt is a region called Goshen and the capital city of Ramses. This is where the people left when they left slavery. And God told them not to take the shortcut route, that red line that's called the Way of the Philistines along the Mediterranean. God said, no, I don't want you to go to the shortcut, the northerly route. I want you to trust me and I want you to head south. And you see that dotted arrow line that they're traveling along. And they have made it in our story in Exodus 16:1 to the wilderness of Sin. You see it circled on the map there. But please notice the timeline. It says this is the 15th day of the second month after their departure. So we're 45 days into a journey. Now you can put yourself in their shoes a little bit and say, wow, 45 days I've been walking through the wilderness. 45 days I've been thanking God that He brought us out. 45 days I've been looking ahead. And 45 days where this doesn't look like it's changing a whole lot. What's next for me? God, what are you going to do after this? And so many of us have experienced where God has brought us through a big situation and we've begged Him and He has shown up. And then after that, we spend our time rejoicing for what He's done. And soon after that, it begins to sort of fade away. And we begin to say, okay, God, that was really, really cool, but now what's next? 45 days after their deliverance, and they're traveling through the wilderness. And verse 2 tells us, the whole congregation of the sons of Israel grumbled against Moses and Aaron in the wilderness. 45 days after God did this miracle and set them free, now their complaining begins. I'll show you another map. This is actually a satellite photo of the land of Egypt. And you see the Nile Delta region, the region of Goshen on the top left. And this is an orange arrow that's following the track of the wilderness journey. And we're going to follow this along the way. And they have made their way into the Sinai Peninsula down toward, but not all the way to Mount Sinai. Now we're reading in Exodus 16, verse 3. And the sons of Israel said to them, would that we had died by the Lord's hand in the land of Egypt, when we sat by the pots of meat, when we ate bread to the full. For you have brought us out into this wilderness to kill this whole assembly with hunger. They say, the people of Israel do, to Moses and Aaron, the guys who God called to lead them out of slavery. Now, 45 days later, they say, look at where we are now. It's hot. It's dry. We don't have any food. All the supplies we brought with us, they've run out by now. Why'd you do this, Moses? You could have left us back there where there was food. Now, we were slaves, of course, but there was food back there. And you brought us out here to starve, to die in the wilderness? Here's the question. Are we guilty of begging God for deliverance and then after receiving it, forgetting His blessings and His provision? Are we guilty of saying, God, do this, do this, do this, and then He does? And maybe 45 days later we say, yeah, but I wish I was back there. We're begging God to get us out of here, and then when we get out of here, we go to there, we wish we were back here. They're grumbling, they're complaining.
12: 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If Pastor Trey's Bible lessons on Faith Walk are a blessing to you, you can experience his teaching in person, along with powerful praise and worship music, when you attend First Melissa Church on Sunday morning. 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We'd love to have you join our church family this Sunday at First Melissa.
10: What does the Lord say? Verse 7. The Lord said to Moses, behold, I will rain bread from heaven for you. And the people shall go out and gather a day's portion every day that I may test them whether or not they will walk in my instruction. God says, do you trust me? And we say, yes. And He says, okay, well, it's time to show up. It's time to demonstrate that. Some of you have heard my stories. I was a school teacher. I got out of the Army, and my first job out of the Army, I taught 10th grade geometry, and it wasn't good for me or for them. It really didn't go that well. They didn't learn a lot of geometry. They could brasso the doorknobs of the classrooms. They looked really good. Some of you have no idea what brasso is, but that's okay. Anyway, I was teaching school, and this God didn't call me to do that. Trust me, that's why I'm here today. But I did learn something as a school teacher. I learned that you can tell the students, you get it, and they say, yes, we got it, until you give them a test, and then all of a sudden they don't got it so good. And probably it's because they had a bad teacher. But the purpose of taking a test is to show what you've learned. God says, here's what you do. You go out every single day, and you gather up that day's portion of bread. And I'm going to test to see if they've heard me, whether they will walk in my instruction, whether they will take the right steps. It's easy to say I've learned it until I actually have to be tested on it. So what God says is on the sixth day, when they prepare what they may bring in, it will be twice as much as they gather daily. So Moses and Aaron heard from the Lord. Then he went and spoke to the people of Israel and says, at evening, you will know that the Lord has brought you out of the land of Egypt. And in the morning, you will see the glory of the Lord, for he hears your grumblings against the Lord. What are we that you grumble against us? Why are you yelling at us? Don't you trust the Lord? And you know what he's going to do for you? In the morning, you're going to get to see the glory of the Lord. Now, here's the quote on the screen. Praise God that his grace and his patience are greater than my faith. That the roller coaster of my faith, when it's going on the downhill, praise God that his grace and his patience are greater than how much I believe right now. Because their faith is on the downhill slide. Complaining and griping is occurring toward the leaders, Moses and Aaron, and toward God. And God told Moses, you tell them, this is what they do every day. They're going to go out and they're going to gather a miracle provision. Keep reading now, Exodus 16, verse 8. Moses said, this will happen when the Lord gives you meat to eat in the evening and bread to the full in the morning. For the Lord hears your grumblings, which you grumble against him. And what are we? Your grumblings are not against us, but against the Lord. Moses said to Aaron, say to all the congregation of the sons of Israel, come near before the Lord, for he has heard your grumblings. And it came about as Aaron spoke to the whole congregation of the sons of Israel that they looked toward the wilderness, and behold, the glory of the Lord appeared in the cloud. Do you know the most likely time I'm going to get to see the glory of the Lord is when I will stop whining and look for him? If I stop saying, woe is me, and saying, where is God, I get to see his glory. They looked into the wilderness, they saw the glory of the Lord. And the Lord spoke to Moses, saying, I have heard the grumblings of the sons of Israel. Speak to them, saying, at twilight, tonight at evening, you shall eat meat, and in the morning you shall be filled with bread, and you shall know that I am the Lord your God. Verse 13, so it came about at evening that the quails came up and covered the camp, birds, and they caught them with nets. They covered the camp. It says, in the morning,

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2: To Moses. Some left part of it until morning, and it bred worms and it became foul, and Moses was angry with them. And they gathered it morning by morning, every man as much as he should eat, but when the sun grew hot, it would melt. Simple instruction. Here's what you do. Every morning, because God heard your prayer, because God knew you needed a miracle, He's going to provide. Here's the miracle. You go out every morning, there's this thing that you've never seen before, that none of us have ever seen before. We don't even know what to call it, so we call it, what is it? Manna. And we're going to gather it. And if you gather a lot, great. You won't have any left over in your tent, in your measuring cup. If you gather just a little, put it in the same measuring cup, you're going to have exactly the right amount. You're not going to have too much, you're not going to have too little. If you do the instructions and put it in this cup. Because God's math and God's economy is not limited like ours is. So He can give you as much as you need. He can give you everything you need, just as much as you need. See, this is from the book of Numbers, chapter 11. It says, the manna was like coriander seed. Its appearance was like that of bdellium. Don't think this is like a loaf of Mrs. Baird's bread that just drops and sits on the ground, okay? This is seeds, okay? Numbers chapter 11, the people would go about, gather it, grind it between two millstones, beat it in the mortar, boil it in the pot, and make cakes with it. Its taste was as the cakes baked with oil. When the dew fell on the camp at night, the manna would fall with it. So this is what you would see, these seeds, these manna seeds all over the place. Then you would bake your bread out of it. Keep reading now, Exodus 16:22. It came about on the sixth day, they gathered twice as much bread, two omers for each one. Remember the instructions, it's pretty simple. There's 7 days in a week. You're going to gather bread for 6 days, not the seventh day. The first 5 days, you'll gather one omer, one container for that day per person in your tent, in your family. On the sixth day, you're going to gather 2 days worth for day six and day seven. Very simple. You're not going to gather on the seventh day. And we'll show you why. 5 days, gather 1 day's worth. 6 days, gather 2 days worth. Day seven, don't gather. Very simple. Verse 23. This is what Moses said to the people. This is what the Lord meant. Tomorrow, meaning the seventh day, is a Sabbath observance, a holy Sabbath to the Lord. Bake what you will bake. Remember, because there's seeds. They need to be crushed and baked. Bake what you will bake, boil what you will boil, and all that is left over put aside to be kept until morning. So they put it aside until morning as Moses had ordered, and it did not become foul, nor were there any worms in it. And Moses said, eat it today, for today is the Sabbath of the Lord. Today you will not find it in the field. 6 days you shall gather it, but on the seventh day, the Sabbath, there will be none. Now if you remember all the way back to the first part of the book of Genesis, we read the creation story, and we know that for 6 days God created the heavens and the earth and everything that we can see, concluding with His highest form of creation, mankind. And after 6 days of creating, on the seventh day, the book of Genesis tells us the Lord rested. Not because He was tired, but because He was demonstrating to us a routine of life, a pattern of life, to work hard and then give a day to the Lord. Give a day to worship. Give a day to rest. Give a day to your family. So what Moses said is, in this first instance in your whole Bible of Sabbath observance, 5 days you gather for that one day. If you get extra and leave it until the morning, hoping to have a little leftovers. When you wake up, the leftovers are going to be all foul and gross and covered with worms. Why? Because the only reason you took leftovers is you weren't sure God was going to show up the next day.

0: trust me, trust me. 5 days, one per day. When you get up in the morning, there'll be more for you. Do you trust me to show up or not? On the sixth day, you gather for 2 days. The sixth day and the seventh day, because you're not going to gather on the seventh day. You're going to have a day of Sabbath or a day of rest. And when you gather it on the sixth day, and then you go to bed, and you get up in the next morning on the seventh day, it's not foul and gross and spoiled. Why? Because God's in charge of the whole thing anyway. He can make it spoil or not spoil, and he doesn't make it spoil because he said, this is what I will provide for you on the Sabbath. But we do have people involved in the story. Exodus 16, 26.
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11: Ronald Reagan understood that freedom sometimes requires more than quiet diplomacy. It requires moral clarity. On June 12, 1987, standing before the Brandenburg Gate in a divided Berlin, Reagan issued a direct challenge to Soviet leader Mikhail Gorbachev. "Mr. Gorbachev, tear down this wall." The Berlin Wall was more than concrete and barbed wire. It represented a system that restricted movement, divided families, and denied millions the freedoms Americans often take for granted. Reagan refused to treat that division as permanent. He understood that free nations must be willing to identify the difference between liberty and oppression, and have the courage to say so. 2 years later, the Berlin Wall fell. Freedom survives when people refuse to accept tyranny as inevitable. So when freedom is challenged today, will we have the courage to defend it with the same clarity?
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15: 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I am your host, Steve Summers, and I've got to tell you, we have got a fascinating show for you today. Now, if you're like most people, you may have noticed that when you hit 50, you kind of hit the wall. You know, between your joints, the heart, the brain, your eyes, your energy, you name it. Now, when you hit 50, you have to pay attention to your health. We all know that. So whether you're 40 or 50, or say in your 60s or 70s or even older for that matter, our guest today says he's discovered something that you can unlock the key to feeling better at any age. This is exciting. What is it? What are we talking about? Why do you need to know about this? Well, stay tuned. Dr. Neil Levin is on the line here. Dr. Neil Levin is a chiropractor. He's a nutritionist. He's a longtime advisor for Purity Products. Welcome, Dr. Levin. So great to have you back on the show today. This is a big story, isn't it?
16: Oh, absolutely, Steve. And let's cut right to the chase here. That discovery you talked about at the top there, it's krill oil, because krill oil is simply amazing for us. It's great for the heart, great for the joints, fantastic for the brain, for the eyes. I mean, I have people coming into my clinic every single day, and they want to feel better. I mean, they want to feel physically better, stronger. They want their joints to feel comfortable, but they want to stay mentally sharp. They want to keep that brain thinking like it did when they were younger. They want to protect themselves from coronary heart disease and maintain those flexible, healthy, youthful arteries for wonderful circulation. Hey, Steve, they want to boost their energy. And you know, why not? I mean, we deserve it. And that's what we're going to be talking about here today with this Krill Omega 50 Plus, which is the cutting edge combination, Steve, of krill oil, which is so fabulous for us. But we've infused the krill oil. Now, this is so important. We've infused the krill oil with the high omega 3 concentrated fish oil. You need to do that when you're dealing with krill, because krill just isn't high enough in omega 3. So many other important parameters and virtues, but you got to get that high omega 3 fish oil in there, and we've done that. So this is now the best of both worlds. But we didn't stop there. For the 50 plusers, we've added some vitamin D. We doubled the antioxidant power, and Steve, we actually increased the amount of krill by 67%. So this now becomes the finest omega 3 nutrient in the world, as far as I'm concerned.
15: This is very, very exciting. This krill oil sensation, I mean, it is all over the news, Dr. Neil Levin. Great studies are out there. Many experts are declaring that krill oil is better than fish oil. So give us this lowdown on this krill omega 50 plus formula.
16: Right. Steve, you know, if I told you that there's this one tiny pill that benefits the joints and the brain and memory, mood, coronary heart disease, wonderful for the arteries, makes your hair shine, great for the skin, I mean, what would you say to that?
15: Hey, where can I get this stuff?
16: Right, and we have it. It's Krill Omega 50 Plus, and we're going to give it to everybody for free today. And that's really cool because Purity wants everybody to try this because they know they're going to see a huge difference. But get this, on top of that, for the first 1,000 people that call today, we're giving away a second gift because I just demanded this. You know, when we're dealing with the 50 plusers, and hey, you know, if you're 40 and you feel like your energy is low, this is for you also. But for people 50 and over, we're also giving away free B12 energy melts. I demanded this because, hey, as we're getting a little older, we don't absorb that B12 as well. And I want you to feel the benefits from this Krill Omega 50 Plus. So I'm going to jack up those B12 levels for you today as well. You know, what a value proposition.
15: You know, when it comes to your health, it really is a win-win. This is amazing. I heard you say that this can actually reduce the risk of coronary heart disease. When you hear that, whose ears don't perk up after that? How exactly does that work anyway?
16: Right. Well, Krill Omega 50 Plus, remember, this is the combination of krill oil with the high omega-3, highly concentrated fish oil. So it's much higher in omega-3s than most krill oil formulas would be. So when we're dealing with the high omega-3 fish oil, we're talking about support for the HDL cholesterol, healthy, youthful, flexible arteries that's so great for the circulation, heart muscle strength, platelet activity, red blood cells that stay nice and soft and flexible so they can work their way through those little capillaries. Oh, what about triglycerides? That becomes so important. So this Krill Omega 50 Plus supports the heart in so many ways. And, you know, the bottom line is we need to think about this because as we're getting a little older, 50 plus, maybe mid-40s, certainly 60s and 70s, it's decision time. I mean, you know your body's not working the way it did when you were in your 30s.
15: Exactly.
16: The energy might not be there. You need to make a decision. Are you going to take it laying down and just let yourself get old, or are you going to do something about it? Are you going to stay physically active? Are you going to do the things you need to stay healthy? And getting these omega-3s, the krill oil, the vitamin D, the antioxidants make such a difference. This is a game changer for anybody in that 50-plus age group.
15: Doc, this is absolutely great information. I know that omega-3s are best known for their cardiovascular benefits, and they're certainly also known as brain food. Now, we've discussed this in some of the past shows. If you would, touch on the brain benefits for our listeners listening out there today and tell us why you say that supplementing with omega-3s isn't just a good idea for the brain, but an absolute necessity.
16: Oh, this is such an important point that you're bringing up. Absolutely. For brain health, we must get these omega-3s back in there. You know, when you think about omega-3s and you think about brain health and memory and mood and feeling sharp, you really want to single out the DHA component. That's the docosahexaenoic acid. You know what, Steve? Your brain is 60% fat by weight. And of that, 25% needs to be DHA. You know what I use an analogy in my practice? People understand calcium and bone health, right? If you don't have calcium in your diet and you don't supplement with calcium, your bones are going to get brittle and weak. That's right. What happens to bones. Bones need calcium for their normal strength and structure. Now, with the brain, it's the same. DHA for normal structure. We use this for one brain neuron to communicate with another, to build out the brain, the serotonin, the dopamine, all the feel-good neurotransmitters. So must have it, must get it back in there. So important. And with this Krill Omega 50 Plus, we've increased the level of DHA because we put the concentrated omega-3s in there. Now, with Krill Omega 50 Plus, you're going to get 130 milligrams of DHA per serving, Steve.
15: Wow.
16: The leading brand of krill oil, you're going to get 24.
15: Excellent.
16: 24 in the leading brand, you're going to get 130 with Krill Omega 50 Plus. That's why this is so incredible for the brain.
15: This is absolutely exciting. I got to tell you, though, during the last krill show that we did together, you totally shocked me, Doc. I remember this specifically. You said that...
16: Tell me, I'm on the edge of my seat. What did I say?
15: You said, and I remember, that the studies show that krill oil improves joint comfort in just 7 days. Now, if the benefits of the brain and the heart didn't perk my ears up, that certainly would. If you would, touch on the study and tell us how this works.
16: Right, right. That was a great study. In fact, that's the reason I started taking krill oil about 5-6 years ago. Mm-hmm. Pilot study, double-blind, placebo-controlled, exactly what you want to see out of the Journal of the American College of Nutrition. Now, participants got 300 milligrams of krill oil or placebo. Now, remember, in Krill Omega 50 Plus, we're giving you even more. We're giving you 500 milligrams of krill oil, so even more potent. But the participants in the study that got the krill oil got some amazing joint benefits, Steve. Get this. In just 7 days, and you remember this from the last show, but in just 7 days, they were 28% more comfortable. That's a jaw dropper. When I read that, I immediately went out and bought my first bottle of krill oil. But after 30 days, they were 38% more comfortable. The researchers didn't stop there. They looked at flexibility of the joints. They looked at function of the joints. All improved. And I call this the krill oil advantage. So if you're out there and you're taking fish oil, well, fish oil is great. I mean, fish oil is in here. It's so important. But you're not going to get the same joint advantages just on krill. You're not going to experience this joint comfort benefit that we get specifically from the krill. And remember, in Krill Omega 50 Plus, we've jacked up the levels of the krill 67% more. So in terms of dosage, fantastic.
15: That's big. That is absolutely big. Hey, I was on the website, and the testimonials on the Krill Omega 50 Plus, they're incredible. I mean, people obviously love this product. I'd like to share a couple of my favorites here.
16: Sure, sure.
15: Believer writes in, she's a female age 45 to 54 from Georgia. She rates it 5 out of 5 stars. She writes, "This has helped. Less grind on my knees when climbing up the steps. Beneficial to my overall health, both physically and mentally. I just feel better," is what she said. Also, Safety Susan, age 55 to 64 from Sacramento, California. She writes to 5 out of 5 stars. "I was a little worried about fishy aftertaste. However, I have not burped it even once." She goes, "I like it better than regular fish oil. The capsule size is smaller and it's easy to swallow." This is big, the capsule size being smaller.
16: You know, and I'm really glad you picked that one out, because Safety Suzanne picks out a very important point there. I don't think we've really harped on this enough, because people have trouble swallowing those huge horse pills, you know, those huge omega-3 pills. These are tiny. So this is why this is such a breakthrough. These capsules are so small and easy to swallow. Anybody can easily swallow them. But at the same time, we've increased the dosage of krill by 67%. We've boosted the antioxidant power. The vitamin D is in there. We supercharged the whole thing with the high omega-3, highly concentrated fish oil. So important for the heart. So yeah, Safety Suzanne, she really nailed it there. I want to read one more. This one in front of me, blessed. She's in the 55 to 64 age bracket, Fort Worth, Texas, 5 out of 5 stars. She writes, "I was experiencing brain fog. I couldn't remember things at work. Felt I was slowing down mentally. Purity was offering a free bottle. I've been taking it for a year, and I swear by it. I have experienced a difference in my brain and body." Good for you, blessed. You know
15: what?
16: I'm not surprised at these testimonials at all, because, again, I take this product myself. Mm-hmm. It's fabulous. My patients love the Krill Omega 50 Plus. They feel it in their joints. They feel it in their brain. They feel it in their energy, their circulation. They just feel better. That's what everybody tells me when they get this Krill Omega 50 Plus.
15: Now, Dr. Neil Levin, talk for a minute, if you would, about the B12 energy melts, too. This is really an exciting addition.
16: So important.
15: You gave these away in our last Krill show as well, and the feedback has been absolutely overwhelming. People simply love the energy, the pep, the vigor they feel when they have their B12 levels restored with these. And now Purity's going to do it again. So 2 free bottles here today for the listeners. Tell us about this.
16: Yeah, remember, first of all the listeners today that pick up the phone and call are going to get a free bottle of this Krill Omega 50 Plus. Amazing. But now the B12 energy melts. Why are they here? I said to Purity, I said, "Guys, we're dealing with the 50 plusers here. Even people 45, 50, 60, 70, they're having more trouble absorbing the B12, and B12 is critical. Do you think B12? Think energy. If your energy is low and you're in your 50s or 60s, I mean, it may be a B12 issue. B12 helps the body to make red blood cells. 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So important for energy. 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
17: 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Now, Doc, I've seen these ads where they say that krill oil is 48 times stronger than fish oil. Is that true? Does that make any sense?
16: Well, you know, obviously these are the krill guys talking, right?
17: Right.
16: But you could look at it both ways. Let's get into krill in just a moment. But first, let's pat the fish oil guys on the shoulder because, you know, you could say that the fish oil is better and stronger, but we're talking about the concentrated high omega-3 fish oil here because it's higher than the omega-3s, the EPA and DHA that are so important for the heart, the brain, the memory, mood, your eyes, your skin, your hair, your nails. So in one sense, you could say, well, the fish oil's better. But in another sense, I have to hand it to the krill guys because in terms of antioxidant power, krill oil is extraordinary. And it's because there's a molecule in krill oil that's naturally occurring called astaxanthin. And this astaxanthin, Steve, this is one of the most powerful antioxidants we've ever discovered. Steve, by one measure of antioxidant activity, it's 6,000 times stronger than vitamin C.
17: Wow.
16: So amazing antioxidant power in the krill. And now, as we're getting older, 50-plusers like myself, I'm 52, and we don't make as many antioxidants naturally. Our antioxidant systems are kind of slowing down, and at the same time, we're producing more free radicals naturally. This is why we call it Krill Omega 50-plus, extra antioxidant power and extra krill. Remember, 500 milligrams of krill instead of 300, that's 67% more. Plus the vitamin D, so important for us. And this is just an incredible value. I have folks, they were going out and they were getting the krill separately and the fish oil separately, the antioxidant. You could spend $75 doing that.
17: No kidding.
16: You're getting it all for free today. This is the best of both worlds, this combination product with the krill and the fish oil. It's not one being better than the other. They're both great. And this is the best of both worlds.
17: You know, thank God for Purity products. I'm serious. Seriously, because when you think about where our food supply is gone and where we are today, we have to have something that allows us to feel better as we age, to age gracefully. It's amazing to me as we talk
16: about
17: this.
16: And that's why I love the way that Purity gives away the free bottles. Because, you know, people can be skeptical.
17: Sure.
16: They should be skeptical. But now they can be skeptical and they say, okay, you know what? This sounds pretty important. I'm going to give this a go. It's only going to cost me $6.95. And they get it and they try it out. And what they start to see, because it doesn't take long. Remember that joint study, 7 days, 28% more comfortable. What they start to see is, hey, I'm more comfortable. I feel better. They notice their energy is better. And they realize, hey, you know what? This is important. And they tell their friends and they tell their relatives and they tell their loved ones. And Purity's been doing business this way for, I don't know, 20 years now. And, you know, this is a great testimonial by Gracie. 5 out of 5 stars, she writes, it works. I feel a difference in my joints after only 1 week. Also, you have the nicest staff. That's what Gracie writes. You have the nicest staff. People are going to appreciate working with Purity. They're a fantastic company. They put their money where their mouth is. They give out free bottles, and you try it, and you're like, wow, this is great stuff. Thank God for Purity.
17: Let's talk about the heart health for a moment. It's probably the single greatest concern that people face as they age. So anything that we can do to boost heart health becomes really a top priority. You know this, I know this, and those folks out there know this as well. And I know you mentioned earlier that omega-3s literally lower our risk of coronary heart disease. Do I have that correct? Because that's a big statement.
16: You know, absolutely. I mean, protecting the heart, this is what put omega-3s on the map back in the 70s. Dr. Dierberg discovered, you know, how protective they were for the Eskimos.
17: Right.
16: But bottom line is, omega-3s protect our heart in so many ways. They promote a smooth, rhythmical heartbeat, important for the body's normal inflammatory response in the heart muscle, inside the arteries and veins. They promote those youthful, flexible arteries, so important for circulation. They promote healthy blood platelet activity, healthy red blood cell activity. They support healthy blood pressure. That's very important. Triglycerides. So they do so much for the heart. So simply amazing cardiovascular protection with these omega-3s.
17: Doc, this study you sent me on this omega-3s and the memory is amazing. It seems that the participants taking omega-3s had some pretty incredible benefits here. When you talk about memory, that is something that kind of slips as we get older. Tell us more about this, would you?
16: Right. This was a great study because what they did here was very interesting. This out of the journal Neurology, and what they did is they checked the omega-3 level in the red blood cells of women, 1,000 women, older women. So this is a big study, 1,000 women. Mm-hmm. But then again, 8 years later, and the women were on average 78 years old at this point, they did MRI scans of the women's brains. And what they found, Steve, this is so amazing, they found that the brain volume for the women that had more omega-3s in their red blood cells, mm-hmm. the women that had more omega-3s in their red blood cells, they had higher brain volume. They were actually maintaining more of the youthful size of the brain. Their brains were bigger. You could see it plainly in the MRI measurements. That's really
17: great.
16: Cool. But not only that, there's a very important part of the brain known as the hippocampus, a very important part of the brain that facilitates learning, facilitates memory. And there was greater brain volume in the hippocampus for people that had more omega-3s in their red blood cells. That's how you can really measure how much omega-3 someone's taking in. So if you take omega-3s, you will raise your omega-3 index. We know this. It's a fact. You take omega-3s, you raise that. So you want to have more omega-3s in your bloodstream. Very important. That's how it infuses into all the cell membranes, into mm-hmm. the joints, into the brain, etc. So take the krill omega 50 plus. You get the krill oil, 67% more krill oil, so fantastic for the joints. You get the high omega-3 fish oil, vitamin D in there as well, astaxanthin for extra antioxidant power, and protect that brain, protect your memory, facilitate that quick, that youthful thinking that's so fun to have. When you feel sharp, when you feel like your brain is working great, you have that brain energy, it's more fun. It's more fun to be in a conversation. You feel better. You wake out of bed. You have that energy. You feel mentally alert. You feel alive. That's the way I want to feel. That's the way young people feel. That's why we put this in this krill omega 50 plus. We want people to feel younger. We want people to maintain their youthful vigor and attitude. And that's what this krill omega 50 plus is all about.
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23: Are you in tribulation right now? Are you under pressure right now? 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You're having a financial problem. You may have chronic pain and illness. All this, every tear will be dry. It's all passing away.
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23: Take your Bibles and turn with me to John's Gospel, the 16th chapter. You could call the Bible the book of peace, shalom. Shalom, the Hebrew word, which appears over 600 times in the Bible, or a derivative, or its New Testament counterpart for peace, eirene. But peace is a prominent feature of the Bible. In fact, you could say it is the message of the Bible. How can a person have peace with God? How can we know peace with God, and how can we experience the peace of God, something deep within? How do we find peace? The scripture says we are comforted by the God of all comfort, and with the comfort that we are comforted, the peace that we have, we comfort others. Now let me remind you, in this series, The Christ-Centered Life, we have been with Jesus in the upper room. And he brings a message to his chosen, his disciples, and it's a message that is delivered to us by God's Spirit today. And so he has finished the Passover meal with the disciples, and there in the upper room, he institutes the Lord's Supper. And so having finished the meal, they sang a hymn, and Jesus begins talking to them on the road to the cross, the road to Calvary. And in the end, in chapter 16 and verse 33, he finishes this message with the disciples, this conversation, and in effect, the words of John 16:33 is a summation and the climax of everything he's been saying in the upper room and in, and onward about this Christ-centered life. In fact, you could even say that John 16:33 is a summation of the message of the Bible. And we're going to take a look at this verse today because I believe that if you will understand it and receive this peace that God has promised us, that you will live in triumphant joy and with supernatural peace. What does Jesus say, verse 33? These things I have spoken to you, that in me you may have shalom. And then, in this world, you will have tribulation, pressure, stress, crushing weight. But be of good cheer. Be courageous. I have overcome the world. Of all the exceeding and precious promises of the Bible, this is a powerful and most precious one. Peace. Peace in Christ. This is our message. According to the book of Acts, chapter 10 and verse 36, the good news of peace through our Lord Jesus Christ. This is our message. And so Jesus speaks this timeless, triumphant text. And again, it's a summary of everything. It's a compilation in this one verse of all that he's been saying. It's the conclusion. He doesn't promise an easy road or exemption. Quite to the contrary, he says, you're going to have trouble in this world. The suffering is real. Jesus knew that. He's on his way to the Garden of Gethsemane. He would sweat drops of blood in pain and suffering and then die in agony and blood upon the cross. He knew suffering, but he earlier said to those disciples, your sorrow, your suffering will be turned to joy because he offers something greater than the tribulation of the world, and that is this triumphant joy and this supernatural peace. It's not a peace that the world gives, nor can the world take it away. Jesus said, this is my peace. It's not a peace that depends upon circumstances or successes or pleasures. It's not a peace, the flimsy, fleeting peace of just the absence of conflict. How many peace treaties have we signed in the world only to be broken? How many times have we tried to make peace in our own personal lives only to see it fall apart? No, Jesus says this is something more. This is a living peace, a lasting peace. It's the shalom of God, which in reality means wholeness, completeness, a deep contentment inside. It is resting in the undefeatable truth that Jesus has overcome those things that may threaten to overcome us. That's the peace. Not the absence of problems, but the presence of the Savior, the presence of the one who overcomes. Christ's victory on the cross, in the resurrection, this is our peace. So, how does this work and how do we have it? How do we find peace and keep the peace? Well, remember this, peace comes from the words of Christ. For he says in verse 33, these things I have spoken to you, that in me you may have peace. Peace, God's peace, is always vitally connected to God's word. These things have I spoken unto you, that in me you may have peace. And not only the words of Jesus in the upper room and that night on the way to the garden, to the cross, but all the words of God's word. The world is constantly changing, but God's word never changes. The grass withers, the flower fades, but the word of our God will stand forever. And so Jesus says, these words, this word, this book, this is the voice of God speaking to you by his Spirit, bringing peace, because he has overcome the world. Peace that is sustainable, peace that is strengthened by his presence through his words. When we open God's words, we open up our lives as Christians to hear directly from God. If you want to know, does God speak? Yes, God speaks. He has spoken, and his word is truth. Peace is promised, and it is also personal. Notice that Jesus said, these words that I have spoken unto you, that in me, you may have peace. You see, peace is a person. It's not some kind of process. It's not a prescription. It's not a pep talk. Peace is a person, and that person is the Prince of Peace. His name shall be called Wonderful Counselor, Mighty God, the Everlasting Father, and the Prince of Peace. When Jesus came to this earth, the angel announced good tidings, good news of great joy that will be to all people, peace on earth. You say, well, there is no yet peace on earth. Oh, there will be, but until then, it is peace to all men of grace, all men of goodwill who have received his grace. It is his word that brings us the presence and the power by his Spirit of his peace. Isaiah 26:3, a favorite promise of peace, and that is, you will keep him in perfect peace whose mind is stayed on you, for his soul trusts in you. And so in God's word, we turn our worries around. The triggers in our lives are then become triumphant, because it is here in God's word that we meet Jesus. Do you live in worry, or do you live in the word? Jesus will meet you here every time you open God's word. So Jesus said, these words I have spoken to you. This is why we're always saying, get into your Bible and get the Bible into you. Get into the Word of God and get the God of the Word in your life. God speaks.
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23: But then secondly, trouble is certain but temporary. As it said many times in the Old Testament, it came to pass. So trouble comes and trouble goes. And for the Christian, it's different because Jesus has promised, oh, yes, there's going to be pain in this world. No one is promised a pain-free life. And though someone may tell you that when you come to Jesus, it's all going to be great, it's all going to be wonderful, that's not what Jesus said. Jesus said in this world, there's going to be tribulation. Our faith is not exempt from problems, but gives us strength to endure the problems and the peace that goes with it. The world brings us pressure, but Christ brings us perspective and wisdom. And you may find yourself in the middle of tribulation right now. Trouble is not God's absence, but it is the promise and the potential to experience His peace at a whole nother level. Amen. So, are you in tribulation right now? Are you under pressure right now? It may be your marriage is in trouble. That's a lot of pressure. Your family, your kids are getting sucked in by the world. You're having a financial problem. There's a crisis in your life with your career. You may have chronic pain and illness that you're dealing with. You may have cancer or heart disease. In this world, you will have tribulation. But it didn't come to stay. It came to pass. And ultimately, all this, every tear will be dry. It's all passing away. This is why you want to stay centered in Christ. This is why you want to make sure that Jesus is in His rightful place of preeminence in your life. Because whatever life throws at us, and life can be cruel, whatever happens, circumstances, accidents, problems, pressures, and there's fear and there's pain. And yet, Jesus said, this is His promise, this is the shalom of God, that regardless of the circumstances, My peace I give to you. The world gives you trouble. This world is a broken world. It is cursed by the consequences and the effect and the impact of sin. We live in this world. As long as we are in this world, we are subject to temptation. We are subject to tests. We are subject to trials. It's going to happen. Jesus said that. In the world, tribulation. But He said, in Me, peace. And then Christ's victory is our confidence, therefore. He said, I have overcome the world. Therefore, be of good cheer. Take heart is another way of saying it here. Be courageous. Take heart. Don't lose your heart. How is this possible? Because Christ has overcome the world. He said, I have overcome the world. He's looking at the cross. He's looking at His own death, a terrible death of crucifixion. He's about to sweat blood. And yet, He said, I've overcome the world. And because He has overcome the world, He said, you will overcome the world. His victory is complete. What is that victory? It is the victory of the cross, the victory of His death for our death. It is the victory of the resurrection. When Christ died on the cross, He defeated sin, sorrow, suffering, death, and hell. It's already done. You say, well, it's all still around. Yet, everything that is over you, Christ is over that. His victory is complete. Here's what we mean by that. 2 Corinthians 2:14. We are always triumphing in Jesus Christ. It's victory, victory, and more victory. It is victory in Jesus. And His triumph then becomes our testimony. That because Christ has won, we win. His victory is our victory. In the book of Revelation, describing those martyred for their faith, Revelation 12, verse 11, they overcame Him, Satan, and the power of evil. They overcame Him by the blood of the Lamb and the word of their testimony. And they loved not their lives even unto death. They were willing to lay their lives on the line in full commitment Therefore, they are the overcomers. No wonder Jesus said, this will bring you continual, conspicuous, contagious joy in your life. Be of good cheer. I mean, this is not a grin and bear it kind of thing. It's a grace and bear it. Because God gives grace with his peace. You know, there are certain orders in the scripture that are constant. For example, the Bible says, believe in the New Testament and be baptized. It's never reversed. It's always believe first and then be baptized. Another one is repentance and faith. In the scripture, it's not faith and repentance. Now, faith and repentance are really two sides of the same coin. You can't believe without repenting. You can't repent without believing. But in the scripture, it's always repent and believe. And then there's another order that is irrevocable. And you know what it is? Grace and peace. Because there's no peace apart from the grace of God, the gift of God. Grace means gift, essentially. And so when you experience God's grace, you receive God's peace. And now you have peace with God. We are justified, made righteous. And therefore we have peace with God. And not only do we therefore then have peace with God, but we have the peace of God. What Paul talked about in Philippians chapter 4 when he says that the peace of God, which is beyond explanation,

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2: Explain or problems that you can't resolve, center your life on him. Heads up. He said, take heart, because I have overcome the world. You have my peace. And oh yes, this isn't just a suggestion, it's a command. It's a promise. But with this promise is a command to keep. You see, it's an invitation to trust him. And that's why Jesus says in verse 31, he's walking with these disciples and he says, do you believe now? That's the question every one of us must answer. Do you believe this? Let his word guard your heart. Let his presence calm your fears. Let his victory give you peace, because Jesus is the Lord of peace. God is the God of peace, God the Father. Jesus is the Prince of peace. The Holy Spirit gives us the fruit of the Spirit, which is love and joy and what? Peace. And so stand tall, get your head up, get your shoulders back, get your chin up, and take heart. Because Christ has won the victory for us. Therefore, my beloved brothers and sisters, be steadfast, unmovable, always abounding in the work of the Lord, for you know your labor in the Lord is not in vain.
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2: What are you actually trusting to hold you together right now? Because most of us have a backup plan for peace. If the diagnosis comes back clean, we'll be at peace. If the relationship gets fixed, we'll be at peace. If the finances stabilize, we'll finally exhale. We've quietly built our peace on things that were never built to hold that kind of weight. And that's exactly why it keeps collapsing. Circumstantial peace only lasts as long as the circumstances cooperate, and they rarely cooperate for long. Jesus wasn't offering his disciples better circumstances. Hours before his own execution, he offered them himself. That's the only peace sturdy enough to survive contact with real life. So here's what I'd ask you to do this week. Name the thing you've quietly been waiting to resolve before you'll let yourself feel settled. Maybe it's a health scare. Maybe it's a kid who's wandering. Maybe it's just the low-grade anxiety that never fully lifts. Whatever it is, stop waiting for it to resolve before you receive peace. Let peace come first. Let it come from him, not from the outcome. That's not denial. That's not pretending everything's fine when it isn't. It's the opposite. It's looking straight at what's hard and still standing steady, because your peace was never resting on the hard thing being fixed. It was resting on a Savior who already won. So whatever you're carrying today, carry it with your head up. Not because the trouble isn't real, it is.

0: but because it isn't the last word. He is. Take heart. He has already overcome.
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17: To say it again, money in and of itself is not moral or immoral. It is truly neutral. What we choose to do with our resources, now that may reflect a moral choice. The Bible doesn't say that money is the root of all evil. It says the love of money, and you don't need money to love it. I don't have any chocolate in my pocket, but I still like it. Money, wealth, resources is such a significant part of our lives, we can't afford to be biblically ignorant. Or maybe even more dangerous, just to be unconcerned about God's perspectives. And again, I'm not asking today. I want us to understand the Bible has something to say.
16: 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That's 855-577-2255. We're so glad you're here to listen. Today's program is part one of Pastor Allen's message called, Is God a Socialist? Equality, Generosity, and Our Resources. 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
17: I want to continue a theme I began in a previous session, I think it was Wednesday evening actually, under the general topic of, Is God a Socialist? You need to know. A lot of advocates for socialism these days. It's a legitimate question in some segments of the church. They would argue that he is. I don't agree, but we'll look at it biblically. So we're going to try to answer that question and look at dollars and cents, S-E-N-C-S-E, not C-E-N-T-S. One of the words that makes church go quieter than anything is if you say dollars or money. This is not primarily a message about asking, so you're okay. You can resume your breathing. But there's no aspect of our lives, I would suggest to you, where we don't want God's involvement or his help. And I think that's certainly true with the resources of our lives. So to know a biblical perspective is helpful. And this is very much a current conversation. So a biblical worldview is a necessity. And just for clarity's sake, I don't believe God is a socialist. But I also do not believe God is a capitalist. He's not confused. God is so sovereign over all. And you need that frame of reference. It's all his. It's all his. He holds the earth together by the authority of his word. He said the gold and the silver are all his. The cattle on a thousand hills are all his. You know, we get way heated up about mine. We get a little window of stewardship. Over time, he gives us a little bit of time and we can decide what to do with it. Over talent, he gives us some abilities and gifts and we decide whether we'll use them for his glory or not. And he gives us a bit of treasure, some stuff, and we can decide what to do with that. But at the end of the day, he's the author of it all. And if you're hiding something from him, it's like a child imagining you're hiding. You know, did you ever get afraid when you were a kid and you pulled the blanket over your head so you could hide from the trouble? Because a quilt will protect you. Right? And the air gets a little stuffy and you can't breathe. And so finally you got to give in and pull the quilt down to get some fresh air. Well, if you imagine there's some aspect of your life God can't see, God doesn't have an opinion about, you're like a kid hiding under a quilt. It's all his. And if we can establish that, it changes everything. We're just temporary stewards of time, treasure, and talent. So I want to start with a passage of scripture. It's Acts chapter 4, and it is the proof text for people that typically want to suggest that the Bible affirms socialism as an economic system, as an economic idea. I thought we might as well start with the cornerstone. I mean, there's some other verses they'll pull in, but this passage is the proof text for saying, see, God's advocating for socialism. The preceding verses, every text needs to be understood in context, but time limits us a bit. The preceding verses are talking about the believers facing for the first time in Jesus' absence violent persecution. They've been arrested. They've been arrested before, but this time when they're arrested, they're beaten. And they're released under threat of execution if they don't change their behavior. And they go back and pray with the community of faith. And God responds. It says the place where they prayed was physically shaken. And then we step into the narrative. I'm going to read the passage. It's Acts 4, verse 32. All the believers were in one heart and mind, and no one claimed that any of his possessions was his own. But they shared everything they had. And with great power, the apostles continued to testify. There were no needy persons among them, for from time to time, those who owned lands or houses sold them. They brought the money from the sales. They put it at the apostles' feet, and it was distributed to anyone as he had need. Joseph, a Levite from Cyprus, whom the apostles called Barnabas, he sold the field he owned and brought the money, and he put it at the apostles' feet. We have chapter breaks, but you know the text was not originally written with chapter numbers and verses. We put those in later as reference points so you could find a passage. If we all wanted to read about Ananias, I'd tell you to turn to Acts chapter 5. Well, before the numbers were there or the chapter headings were there, it would have been a bit of a struggle. So it's one continual story. It says in verse 37 that Barnabas sold the field and brought the money and put it at the apostles' feet. And now a man named Ananias, together with his wife, they also sold a piece of property with his wife's full knowledge. He kept back part of the money for himself, and he brought the rest and put it at the apostles' feet, pretending like they were bringing the whole purchase price. Many of you know that story. So this is the passage when people are going to argue. I was asked to write a paper in graduate school, divinity school. You didn't know I'd had training in divine, did you? It didn't work, but anyway, never mind. I was asked to write a paper that said Jesus was a socialist. I didn't do very well. So I want to take that passage and walk through it. If it really says that, I'll adopt. I'm going to yield to the authority of Scripture. I think you can prove almost anything you want with a single verse. There is the verses that Judas went and hanged himself. And you go, well, that's not for me. And then you open up and you find a verse that says, go thou and do likewise. So if you pull random verses, you can prove anything you want to. But I think if you look at this passage from it, it will bring some clarity. The verse 32 says, all the believers were in one heart and mind. So the conversation that's being addressed is only about people who are believers in Jesus of Nazareth. It's a small minority in the city of Jerusalem. And they are united in heart and mind. Those with one heart and mind. We can't even say that about congregations these days. In our congregation, on a typical weekend, we'll have people from more than 40 different Christian traditions, different denominations. Everything from people who've been Greek Orthodox to people who've never been in church before. And we're trying to navigate our way through that to arrive at Jesus as Lord of our lives. But this particular context is dealing with a specific group of people who are united in heart and mind. The only place I can think of in the book of Acts where that's said in another place is on the day of Pentecost, where it says they were all in one accord. They were either in unity or they were all stuffed into a small Honda car. I'm not quite sure, but they were there. And then Luke says, among this subset, this group of people, no one claimed that any of his possessions was his own. They shared everything they had. They shared everything they had. I don't believe you should take that literally. And I'm a literalist. Whenever possible, you want to take the most literal reading of the text that's available. I think that's the best rule of thumb. But in this case, I don't believe it should be taken. I'm pretty confident they were not practicing wife swapping. Oh, stop. When it says they shared everything they have, they didn't really share everything they had. I believe a better understanding of what's being said is they were leading generous lives, because that's what he's giving an example of. All right. I don't believe they all brought their mortgages and laid them down, or it would have said that. It gave examples of a couple of individuals who were able to do that. And then it says there were no needy persons amongst them, for from time to time, those who owned lands or houses sold and brought the money from the sales. Needy persons. There were no persons without. That would be the way I understand it. Doesn't mean they all had the same. It just means that there weren't people without. There's a great deal of latitude in the word need. Kathy and I have this conversation from time to time. There will be some reference made to, I need something. We go, well, let's talk about need. It never ends well. I try not to do it. You know, I need a new pair of shoes. No, actually, what's in question is a matter of a few hundred dollars. So when it says there were no needy persons amongst them, I think it's safe to say that there weren't people that were without, destitute. See, need can't be understood in comparison to someone else. And this is the challenge in the contemporary discussion of this topic. You can't define the needs of your life based on a comparison to someone else. The biblical word for that is very clear. It's covet. If I look at someone else and what they have, and I want what they have, I want their schedule, I want their leisure, I want the car they drive, whatever it may be. The biblical word for that is covet. And if you don't happen to remember, covet was addressed in the Big Ten, not the sports conference. That list that God gave Moses on the mountain. And the direction was, thou shalt not covet. And so there's a biblical prohibition upon looking at others and going, I need that, and being discontent because of that. See, there are no promises in Scripture that tell us we should aspire to equal outcomes. In fact, the Bible teaches us quite the opposite. Again, Jesus, there are multiple parables, but remember the parable he told about the talents, where one was given five talents and another was given two talents and another was given one. They weren't given equal opportunities. They were not given equal resources. This was Jesus telling the narrative, and he told it in more than one context. And when it came time to evaluate what they had done, the person that got in most trouble was the person with the smallest talent, the least amount, because they had buried it out of fear. And it was taken from them and given to the others. Now, that would be the opposite of the contemporary understanding of a socialistic idea. And then the Bible very clearly tells us we have different gifts, different talents, different abilities. We're not the same. God didn't create us uniquely the same. He doesn't create ice crystals that way. He doesn't create snowflakes that way. He doesn't create thumbs that way. He doesn't create retinas that way. So when you bring me a system that says we're going to treat everybody the same, I'm going, that does not sound like the character of my God. It is so inconsistent with the broader coaching of Scripture. It's completely inconsistent with the character of God. And in verse 36, then it says, Joseph, a Levite from Cyprus, sold a field he owned and brought the money. Some of you remember the tribe. There's 12 tribes. The tribe that was given the assignment to be priest were the Levites, the tribe of Levi. So if Joseph is a Levite, he's coming from that priestly tribe of people. And of the 12 tribes, 11 tribes were given an inheritance on the promised land. The Levites, the priests, were not. They were to be sustained by the gifts of the people, so they weren't given a physical inheritance. And it says here that a priest sold the piece of property. Now, we're some hundreds of years past Joshua and the allocation of the property, but even the priest had resources, and when they sold it, they brought the money. So the community was living with a sense of generosity, but not a sense of equality.
16: Before we return to today's message, Pastor Allen wants to share a book to help you be free from worry.
17: In the Sermon on the Mount, Jesus said a half a dozen times, do not worry. Not a suggestion, it's a directive. I have a question. Are you living in obedience to Jesus, or are you ignoring him? We got a new book, it'll help you. It's called Freedom from Worry. It's really a how-to guide to live a life in the peace that Jesus promised us. You don't have to have a life choked with fear and anxiety and worry. You can be free. Let's cooperate with Jesus. It's the best way to walk through our days, I promise.
16: 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Now, let's get back to Pastor Allen with his message called, Is God a Socialist? Equality, Generosity, and Our Resources. 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
17: And then in chapter 5, same story. It says, now there was a man named Ananias, and together with his wife Sapphira, they hatched a plan. We're going to act like those people who are practicing real generosity. But we're going to be selfish. But we're going to pretend that we want a position of respect that is not commensurate with our sacrifice. That sounds like a socialist agenda. We want an opportunity we didn't sacrifice for. See, the Bible encourages us to seek the Lord with our whole heart. God doesn't treat people the same. Every one of us has an appointment with Almighty God. We looked at this in our previous session last night before baptism. It says it's appointed unto men once to die, and after that to face judgment, to stand before God. And when you stand before God, He's not going to check your bank balance. But you will ultimately be evaluated based on your relationship with one Jesus of Nazareth and the role you have chosen to give Him in your life. And the outcomes will be different if you have chosen Jesus as Lord and if you have not. God does not treat us all the same. That is deeply offensive to some people. I understand that. But it's very biblical. God has a chosen people. It means there's people not chosen. Church is getting quiet. Now, we all have an opportunity. He's given us a free will. We can choose the Lord. But you cannot reject God and then demand His fullest blessings. And so when God gives us, the Bible is given to us as a manual to order our lives so that we can live in the fullest possible blessings of God. And a notion that we can ignore God, live on our own terms, and then demand the fullness of His blessings is not a biblical notion. Ananias and Sapphira, you know the outcome of the story. Ananias comes first, makes his presentation to Peter, and Peter says, you're a liar. And he drops dead. And his wife comes in a little bit later, not knowing what has happened to her husband, and she repeats the story. And Peter said, yeah, we heard that earlier today. Why would you do such a thing? And she dropped dead. Now, here's the good news. Not everybody that lies at church drops dead. Hallelujah. I mean, no, if that just happened a couple of times, we'd meet in the parking lot. Nobody'd be coming in his building. That is not a healthy place to be. I don't know what's happening, but I'm not going in there. We worship out of here, but we're not going in. We're in a live stream. We are live streamers. That passage, I believe, is that there's a, in biblical studies, we call it exemplary judgment. God is establishing an example. He is showing his sovereignty, the holiness of his people and how we manage our things. He doesn't terminate our lives when our math is bad, but he shows us his opinion about it. Now, I think it's safe to say that socialism isn't a biblical concept. In fact, it's antithetical to Scripture. Private property is a biblical idea. Limited government is a biblical idea. God's not in favor of an expanded government. When the Israelites wanted a king, God said, please don't do that. Go tell them all the things that will happen if they expand the government's role in their lives. Equal outcomes is not a biblical principle. As I've already said, we have different gifts. We have different talents. We have different opportunities. You know, I have been to places in the world where the only difference between their life and my life was the circumstances of my birth. And I had nothing to do with that. God chose that. I was born in Kansas City, Missouri. I could have been born along the Amazon River. And I've been there and seen those people's lives. They're dramatically different. Nothing to do with my choices, my ability. God chose that. Equal outcomes is not a biblical principle. There's an idea that's been very prevalent for a few decades. In fact, we've institutionalized it corporately, in academia, in government, DEI, diversity, equity, and inclusion. I don't believe it's a biblical idea. I believe it'll lead to socialist agendas, and socialism has been on display for more than 100 years. It always yields into a heavily authoritarian, into often violence. It's not a good idea. I'm not a proponent of that. The simplest definition, understanding I have for socialism is it's smash and grab at the national level. Seen those smash and grab raids on stores? You know, somebody breaks out the door and the plate glass windows and they're flooded with dozens and dozens of people until the place is empty and then they just disappear. Socialism is smash and grab at the national level. I believe that. And we need a biblical framework for this. We need some biblical perspectives on how we manage our resources. And so I'm going to take the balance of our times and walk through some general principles that are a bit in play. I get that, but I would submit to you that generational wealth is not inappropriate. Now, can you do wicked things to get money? Sure. But that doesn't mean that the accumulation of resources is wicked. God gives people the ability to accumulate resources, just the way he gives some of us higher IQs or different physical abilities. God gives some of us the ability to accumulate. We need to understand a biblical worldview regarding resources and their utilization, because God has an opinion, and that's the most important piece of this whole thing. Do you have the courage to consider what God has to say? Or will you continue to assert what I believe? You know you can miss the kingdom of God doing that. I meet people say, well, Pastor, I just can't believe God's going to judge us based on one person, Jesus of Nazareth. Okay. I would invite you into the conversation. I'll spend a few minutes with you explaining why I believe differently, but the fact that you don't believe it doesn't change reality. You may not believe that Oreos and ice cream every day will cause you to become fluffy, but it won't change your reality. I've tried the experiment. I did a little test. God has an opinion. Money is not moral or immoral. I want to say it again. Money in and of itself is not moral or immoral. It is truly neutral. What we choose to do with our resources, now that may reflect a moral choice. The Bible doesn't say that money is the root of all evil. It says the love of money. And you don't need money to love it. You truly don't. I don't have any chocolate in my pocket. But I still like it. Money, wealth, resources is such a significant part of our lives, we can't afford to be biblically ignorant. Or maybe even more dangerous, just to be unconcerned about God's perspectives. And again, I'm not asking today. I want us to understand the Bible has something to say. Look at Deuteronomy 8 and verse 18. Remember the Lord your God. It is he who gives you the ability to produce wealth. And so confirms his covenant, which he swore to your forefathers that it is today. And some of you will be unhappy about that because you'll see people that God's given the ability to have more resources. You go, I don't like that. Well, I understand that. There was a time in my life when I looked at people that God had given greater athletic gifts than he gave me. And I didn't like that. You know, I wanted to be about 6'6", heavily packed with lean, fast twitch muscle. And God made this. And that just seemed so unfair to me in that season. But God had another purpose and another plan for me. And any voice that encourages you to be unhappy, agitated, angry, resentful, or embittered because of the gifts God has given to you or he didn't give to you is not a healthy voice. It does not come from a righteous place. It is he who gives you the ability to produce wealth and so confirms his covenant, which he swore to your forefathers. Ecclesiastes 2, to the man who pleases him, God gives wisdom, knowledge, and happiness. But to the sinner, he gives the task of gathering and storing up wealth to hand it over to the one who pleases God. That makes me smile. You watch people that use all, you see people using unscrupulous methods, ungodly things, bad character, all sorts of ways to take advantage to create wealth. You can be angry and resentful and bitter if you choose to. I tend to smile and go, oh, they're stacking that up for God's purposes. I don't know if they're stacking it up for me, but I'm going, oh, God's going to use that. God's going to use that. It's a biblical perspective. You see, anger and resentment and bitterness is corrosive. God is our source. God is the one we trust. The U.S. dollar is not our savior. The Federal Reserve is certainly not our savior. We're more than, we crossed this week $40 trillion in the national debt. The interest payment on that is more than $7,000 per family annually. It's unsustainable, folks, and that's just the acknowledged debt. The real numbers are significantly higher than that. There is something in front of us that is not pleasant. God is the only one who can secure our futures. You know, I have said that we spend money like a drunken sailor, but it's so absurd now, I have to apologize to drunken sailors.
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0: Imagine what it was like in ancient Egypt when every family who had ignored God's command woke up to find their oldest child dead. What a tragedy. Welcome to Through the Bible. In our five-year study through the whole Word of God, we arrive at Exodus chapter 12, an important study that calls us to remember God's rescue. Even to this day, the Jewish people observe this event called the Passover. Together, we're going to study its origin and discover how God wasn't only teaching the Hebrews, but all who hear and believe His Word. I'm Steve Schwetz, your host and fellow traveler here on the Bible Bus. So as you find your seat, Greg Harris is here, and we've got a few minutes to talk about what's new here at Through the Bible.
1: Well, there are always all kinds of great things going on, and one of the reasons we send out a monthly newsletter is so you can keep up with not all of it, but a lot of it.
0: Yep.
1: And this month, we have Barb Peel, who has been with us for some time and oversees our domestic radio relationships, has written an article about the National Religious Broadcasters Convention, or as we like to say, NRB.
0: Yes. And it's quite a big gathering in the
1: thousands
0: past.
1: Thousands of people.
0: Yeah, I think it was the only time I saw a sitting president was when I went to NRB.
1: Yeah.
0: I think George Bush went and spoke there.
1: Yes, several presidents have come and spoken. Donald Trump spoke there. I can go to the original George H.W. Bush spoke there. Yeah, and it's an important part of our year. It's a very hard work because we have dozens of meetings in over just a couple days, but it's very efficient because we get to meet with all of, not all, but many of our key relationships here in North America. And I know I have a bias, Steve, you tease me about it. I have a bias toward the global side of our work, but I am so grateful, and I think it's important we just stop and say, if you're listening on a radio station or through an app that's connected with a radio station, make sure you tell that radio station that you love Through the Bible, because when we meet with them, they ask us, how are we doing in getting your program out?
0: Yeah, and it is an encouraging time. And I don't want you to think that just because we mentioned that presidents show up because of the political aspect of it. We don't get political. We really
1: not
0: do.
1: At all.
0: It's about meeting with our ministry partners, those that are often broadcasters, since it's National Religious Broadcasters. And radio has been the backbone of this ministry. It was the birthplace of Through the Bible as it went out on radio and continues to be pivotal and a number one source for us for getting out the whole word to the whole world.
1: Yeah, it's actually astonishing in this age of so many digital options that Christian radio continues to be very central to our ministry.
0: Yeah.
1: I had a guy years ago that said, are you still airing the program on radio? I said, probably one of the worst decisions I could make as the president of Through the Bible would be to go off of domestic radio. But one of the reasons we ask you to get in touch with your station or to let us know when you contact us who you listen to is it helps us with our discussions with the stations about where are we having good response and where maybe is our stewardship not the best.
0: Yeah, and that is one of the differences. The fancy word in the media space is called attribution which is basically saying, where are these people listening to us?
1: Yes.
0: And with digital, we don't necessarily know who you are, but we know where you
1: are,
0: and we know how often you listen, and there's a bunch of data that's there, and don't worry, we don't sell it or do anything with it. But it is a good metric because we want to be good stewards of the resources that God has so faithfully entrusted to us through listeners like you. And there's no way to do that with terrestrial radio unless you, figuratively speaking, raise your hand and either tell us that you listen on a particular station or tell that station.
1: Yeah.
0: So again, that's the why behind why we're asking you to do that.
1: Yeah, and the why behind our being at the NRB convention and having dozens of meetings over just a couple of days, we have lunches, breakfast, we attend small meetings, larger meetings, is to build those relationships. And I can tell you, many of the station managers we meet with say, we started with Through the Bible the day we opened our doors. And so there is a long history, and we're grateful for it.
0: Yeah. Greg, why don't you pray for the program as it goes out, and also for blessing those ministry partners all around with NRB.
1: Father, we are grateful for the many, many partners we have on being on over 1,600 stations across this country. Thank you for the men and women that work so hard to distribute our teaching and many other teaching ministries, and we pray you'll bless them. We also pray that as your word goes out today, it will reach deeply into hearts and lives. In Jesus' name, amen.
0: Turn now to Exodus 12 as we go through the Bible with Dr. J. Vernon McGee.
2: Now, friends, last time we were dealing with the Passover feast, and you will recall that we came to verse 13, and that was the last verse we had in the 12th chapter, and I read, "And the blood shall be to you for a token upon the houses where ye are, and when I see the blood, I will pass over you, and the plague shall not be upon you to destroy you when I smite the land of Egypt." Now, these are the instructions that God gave, and he said that when he saw the blood, he would pass over. Now, that was not some mystic or superstitious sign at all. There's a great principle that runs all the way through the Word of God, and it is, without shedding of blood, there is no remission of sins. In other words, God cannot arbitrarily or big-heartedly shut his eyes to sin and do nothing about it, any more than a judge, when there is brought before him one guilty, the judge should apply the law and the penalty should be paid. And I think, frankly, our problem in America today has been the laxity that has come in the enforcement of law. The important thing is that in God's universe, while law is inexorable, and the soul that sinneth it must die, therefore life must be given up for me, a sinner. You see, the death sentence is on all of us. Now, if you will accept Christ by faith, you'll be saved. Now, that night in Egypt, on every home, there would be the death of the firstborn. The death angel went through, and the blood was an indication, the application of it on the doorposts and the lintels was an indication of faith, you see. That answers the appropriation of a personal faith. And that was all that was necessary. They didn't put the blood out there and something else. They're good works. They didn't bring an offering like Cain. All that was necessary was just simply this. And the death angel, when he came, when he saw that, he passed over. There followed the Passover feast. And you'll find out that when we get to Leviticus, that there'll be instructions given for the Passover, and then the Feast of Unleavened Bread, which actually was part of it, but took place really after the Passover. And in verse 14 I read, "And this day shall be unto you for a memorial, and ye shall keep it a feast to the Lord throughout your generations. Ye shall keep it a feast by an ordinance forever. 7 days shall ye eat unleavened bread. Even the first day ye shall put away leaven out of your houses, for whosoever eateth leavened bread from the first day until the seventh day, that soul shall be cut off from Israel." Now, actually, this had nothing to do with the death angel passing over. This was a feast of fellowship of those within, and it was a wonderful time of fellowship. It was duty, of course. God commanded it, and it was also a privilege, but it hadn't anything in the world to do with their salvation. It had to do with the fact that they were to have fellowship with God. Now, you will notice that they're not to eat leavened bread, and beginning here in verse 17, it says, "Ye shall observe the feast of unleavened bread. For in this selfsame day have I brought your armies out of the land of Egypt." And they ate the unleavened bread on the wilderness march, you see, because they began the night of the Passover. And they then ate the bread for 7 days. And you notice that it's unleavened bread. If they ate leavened bread, they were cut off. That means they were cut off from the fellowship. There'd be no fellowship at all. Now, right here is put down a principle concerning leaven. Leaven is mentioned here, about, I suppose, 8 or 9 times from verse 14 down through verse 20. Well, let me read verse 19. 7 days shall there be no leaven found in your houses. For whosoever eateth that which be leaven, even that soul shall be cut off from the congregation of Israel, whether he be a stranger or born in the land. Ye shall eat nothing leavened. In all your habitations shall ye eat unleavened bread. Now, this is very important because it puts down a principle here that when you move into the New Testament, it doesn't go into reverse and mean the opposite. Leaven is a principle of evil, and it represents that which is offensive. Now, we'll have occasion to refer to that again. But when you get to the 13th of Matthew and you read about a woman hiding leaven in three measures of meal, that leaven isn't the gospel. It couldn't be, because leaven is a principle of evil. Actually, the three measures of meals, the Word of God, and in it there has been put leaven today, and that's evil. There has been put unsound doctrine. And I am absolutely overwhelmed and amazed to see the amount of error that's being taught today and how gullible people are that just go for it. Fact of the matter is, the rackets, and there are many of them, do lots better than those of us that attempt to just teach the simple Word of God. You'll find out we're having our problems, but not the cults or isms. They're having no problem at all. This matter of leaven, it's evil, friends, and it has been put into the teaching of the Word. All the cults and isms use the Bible, but they put leaven with it. And that is the thing that the children of Israel were told to avoid. And when our Lord made it very clear that it couldn't be good, he said, beware of the leaven of the Pharisees. And actually, the disciples at that time thought he meant physical bread. Then they understand later that he meant the doctrine of the Pharisees, that which is evil, you say. And that principle is put down here. Now, unleavened bread is not palatable. There are a great many people today that don't like the study of the Bible. I recognize that. A great many people love to come to a church for the social time, or the music, or the beauty of the place, but not for the Word of God. They don't want the Word of God, because actually, unleavened bread is not very palatable. I happened to be in Israel during the Feast of Unleavened Bread, and I stayed in the Dan Carmel Hotel in Haifa. And friends, I want to say very candidly, I never got as tired of unleavened bread in my life, because I was brought up in the South where we had hot biscuits, the kind that just puff right up, and not unleavened bread. Oh, but the night it was over and they brought out the bread, the real article, by the way, as far as I'm concerned, because that's good to the natural man, you see. And they brought out lamb fixed. Oh, it was delicious. It was really a feast, not only for those of us that were there that were Gentiles and Christians, but also for those that were in the land, citizens of the nation Israel. Unleavened bread, friends, is not as delightful, and it's not as palatable, not as tasty as the leavened bread is. But may I say that the Word of God is the food that's for the child of God. Now, this is a great principle put down here, as you can see. Now, he goes on and says in verse 22, and ye shall take a bunch of hyssop and dip it in the blood that is in the basin, and strike the lintel and the two side posts with the blood that is in the basin, and none of you shall go out of the door of his house until the morning. For the Lord will pass through to smite the Egyptians, and when he seeth the blood upon the lintel and on the two side posts, the Lord will pass over the door, and will not suffer the destroyer to come in unto your houses to smite you. Now, there are several things to note here. I wonder if it had occurred to you, as we have been looking at this matter of the Passover, and now for two times we've talked about the putting of the blood on the doorpost. Have you wondered just how they did it? How did they put the blood on the doorpost? Well, hyssop is a little plant that grows around rocks in a damp place. It is a fluffy type of a little plant, and it was dipped into the blood and then applied. It was the applicator. And again, the hyssop represents to me faith. That is the way that the blood is applied to your heart and my life. Someone says, how do you apply? By faith, trusting what Christ has done for us when he died for us. Now, we find here that God goes into a great deal of detail in telling these people about how they are to do at this particular time. He gives specific instructions. Now in verse 29, we see now this is the last judgment, the last plague that's coming on the land of Egypt, and God had prepared his people from it. Now, the land of Goshen had escaped the last three plagues, but would not escape here unless there was the blood on the doorpost. And any Egyptian could put it on his doorpost. All he'd had to do was just believe God, and the death angel wouldn't have gone in and asked, "Are you an Israelite?" That's going to surprise a lot of people someday when they're going to find out that the Lord's not going to ask the name of the church you belong to. Because if you have trusted Christ, the Spirit of God has baptized you into the body of believers, and that is today, of course, the true church. Now will you notice, and I begin reading now at verse 29 of the 12th chapter of Exodus, "Came to pass that at midnight the Lord smote all the firstborn in the land of Egypt, from the firstborn of Pharaoh that sat on his throne, under the firstborn of the captive that was in the dungeon, and all the firstborn of cattle. And Pharaoh rose up in the night, he and all his servants and all the Egyptians. And there was a great cry in Egypt, for there was not a house, for there was not one dead." You see, the firstborn in each house. This is the last judgment. In other words, God up to this point has not touched human life. He's not taken human life, but now he does. And don't say that God is a murderer. The Lord giveth, and the Lord hath taken away. Blessed be the name of the Lord. When you are able to create life, then you'll be able to take it away. But wait until you can do that. Now will you notice verse 30, "And Pharaoh rose up in the night." You see, this is something that was tragic. Now, verse 31, "He called for Moses and Aaron by night and said, Rise up, get you forth from among my people, both ye and the children of Israel, and go, serve the Lord as ye have said. Also take your flocks, your herds, as ye have said, and be gone, and bless me also." Poor old Pharaoh now, he's had to give up. Up to this point, he's been reluctant, but now what has happened, it's reached in and touched his own son. And believe me, this is where you really get an individual. Now, you see, God didn't begin with this plague. He began way back there by just throwing down a rod, and that rod becoming a crocodile. That could have been the message that if he had believed God, the children of Israel could have gone out then, and he'd spared his people these judgments. Therefore, don't blame it on God. God is making him release the children of Israel, which he was reluctant to do. And the Egyptians, I'm reading verse 33, "And the Egyptians were urging upon the people that they might send them out of the land in haste, for they said, We be all dead men." They didn't know where this would end. And of course, what would be the next step? If God now took the firstborn, what could he do next? Well, the next thing to do would be to bring death to all the Egyptians. And so Pharaoh and the people said, "We want you out of here because we're afraid what will come next." And the people

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2: And a mixed multitude went up also with them, and flocks and herds, even very much cattle. Now this mixed multitude will be the trouble in the camp. Who were the mixed multitude? Well, let me stop for just a moment, because in the book of Numbers, in the 11th chapter, I'll go into a great deal of detail about them, because they were the troublemakers. Well, factually, they were half-breeds. An Egyptian had married a Jewish maiden, or a Hebrew had married an Egyptian maid. And then there was the offspring. And now the question comes to him. Long as they lived in the land of Egypt, there's no question, no decision to make. But now, what shall he do? Shall the half-breed, shall he go up with the children of Israel, or shall he stay? Well, many of them didn't know. Many of them didn't go up. And some thought they should go up. And then they wondered whether, when the going got hard and difficult, they wondered whether they hadn't made a mistake. And they were the first ones to complain. And by the way, they were not Israelites in the true sense of the word. That's been a big problem for Israel over there today. Is a half-breed, a Gentile mother, does that mean that the offspring are Israelites, are the citizens of Israel? It's always been a problem with them, and it's always caused them trouble. And by the way, we have that same thing in the church. We got people that join the church. They're not saved. They're just part of the mixed multitude. And always the complaining and trouble comes from that crowd. I've never believed that a troublemaker in church is really a child of God. Now, I've been a pastor a long time, but let's understand what we mean by troublemakers. But we'll see that when we get to the 11th chapter of the book of Numbers, and that will be coming up. Now we find here that the children of Israel now, they're leaving, they're taking off. Verse 39, and they baked unleavened cakes of the dough which they'd brought forth out of Egypt, for it was not leavened, because they were thrust out of Egypt and could not tarry, and neither had they prepared for themselves any victual. In other words, the children of Israel were not really prepared for the journey. Now the sojourning of the children of Israel who dwelt in Egypt was 430 years. It came to pass at the end of the 430 years, even the selfsame day, it came to pass that all the hosts of the Lord went out from the land of Egypt. It's a night to be much observed unto the Lord for bringing them out from the land of Egypt. This is that night of the Lord to be observed of all the children of Israel in their generations. And as we said before, this is the oldest observance, the Passover, of any religious holiday in the world today, and it goes back to the Exodus out of the land of Egypt. They're never to forget that until the king comes and the millennium is established, and then they'll forget it. We'll see that, of course, later. And we are told that only those that were Israelites were to eat the Passover. Now we're told, verse 47, all the congregation of Israel shall keep it. When a stranger shall sojourn with you and will keep the Passover to the Lord, let all his males be circumcised, and then let him come near and keep it, and he shall be as one that is born in the land, for no uncircumcised person shall eat thereof. In other words, that would be an act of faith on the part of a Gentile to come up and under the covenant God made with Abraham. Now we are told in verse 49, one law shall be to him that is homeborn, and unto the stranger that sojourneth among you. Thus did all the children of Israel, as the Lord commanded Moses and Aaron, so did they. And it came to pass the selfsame day that the Lord did bring the children of Israel out of the land of Egypt by their armies. Now we're going to follow through here a section in which we're going to see them cross the Red Sea, and then the experiences that these people had in the wilderness, which correspond to Christian experience today. This, my friend, is a rich section

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5: This is Carol Platt Liebel for townhall.com. When Gloria Steinem died recently, she was mourned across popular culture as a feminist icon. But her legacy is a mixed one. Many feminist reforms of the civil rights era were necessary and right, including laws against sex and pregnancy discrimination. But Steinem's brand of feminism also had an anti-male streak that still poisons relations between the sexes today. She popularized the line, "A woman needs a man like a fish needs a bicycle." Steinem promoted the idea that women find their greatest fulfillment through work outside the home, and generations of women and children have paid the price. She also advocated for the abortion-on-demand culture that has shaped the course of our nation. There's no question, Gloria Steinem lived an influential life, but on her impact, the jury, like our country, is split. I'm Carol Platt Liebau.
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8: With SRN News, I'm Ken Lorman in Washington. President Trump has promised to grant every American adult $5,000. If the GOP wins the midterms, he's not backing down.
9: The $5,000 is going to happen 100%. And the reason is because our country is taking in trillions and trillions of dollars. And it's going to happen because the people deserve it, because they were treated so badly by the Democrats and by Biden.
8: President also playing down the need for his administration to check the development of artificial intelligence. He says targeted AI oversight can protect America's lead over China, arguing that winning the technology race is key to national security and prosperity. His statements come as new warnings are rising up from the artificial intelligence industry about AI. This is SRN News.
10: Monday morning, September 14th, top of the 6 o'clock hour. Hope you had a great weekend. Today on Grace to You with John MacArthur, It is said that some people are like blisters. They never show up until the work is done. I love that analogy. Maybe you've seen that where you work and folks are always agreeable to do any task except when those hard parts come around. You may not realize how strongly the Bible encourages diligence on the job. And that's what we're talking about today. 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
11: You see, our Christian faith has sanctified every occupation. There isn't any difference between the secular and the sacred. There isn't any at all. The church should remember that Jesus was a preacher for 3 years, but a carpenter for at least 20. That sanctifies work. All of life is God's. All of it is for His glory.
12: 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This week, you'll probably spend more time on the job than at church. More hours at your work site than with your friends. In fact, in your lifetime, you may well spend more than 100,000 hours working. Well, since the Bible says you need to do everything to the glory of God, how can you make sure that your daily labor meets that requirement? John MacArthur is answering that question in his current study titled Wisdom for the Workplace. And today, John highlights the role that you and your church can play in motivating believers to faithful, diligent work. And with that lesson now, here is John MacArthur.
11: We're going to be looking at least initially at verses 6 through 15. A very, very interesting little section. In fact, quite unique in the New Testament, dealing with the subject of work. Work. In fact, I suppose I could title the message, Work, a Christian Duty. In spite of what most people might think, in spite of what most people might feel, work is one of the most honorable and noble things a Christian can do. In fact, in the very beginning, God established that man would earn his bread by the sweat of his brow, Genesis 3:19. Right after the fall, God said, you're going to work. You're going to work to earn your sustenance. On the other hand, Scripture has a lot to say about lazy people. Proverbs says, poor is he who works with a negligent hand. It also says, the soul of the lazy person craves but gets nothing. What should be the proper view of work? How are we to understand it as regards Christians? Is it a secular thing or is it a sacred thing? Well, if you go back into the history, say, of the Jews looked at work as a secular thing. The Jews didn't understand the sacred duty of work. They saw it merely as a common, menial, sort of human, second-class effort, whereas religious duties were first-class, sacred, divine, noble things. The Talmud, for example, has a very interesting prayer in it. The Talmud is a codification of Jewish tradition and law, and it has a very interesting prayer that was prayed by the scribes. Scribe, you remember, was a person who devoted his entire life to studying Scripture. That's all he did in his life, and he was supported by the Jewish community to do nothing but study the law. This is a scribal prayer. Listen to it. I thank thee, O Lord my God, that thou hast given me my lot with those who sit in the house of learning, and not with those who sit at the street corners. For I am early to work, and they are early to work. I am early to work on the words of the law, and they are early to work on things of no importance. I weary myself, and they weary themselves. I weary myself and profit thereby, and they weary themselves to no profit. I run, and they run. I run toward the life of the age to come, and they run toward the pit. End quote. It's really not a very good view of work, is it? People who get up early for no reason, who work to produce nothing, who run to the pit of death. Pointlessly. So starting in verse 6, look what he says to them. Now we command you, brethren, in the name of our Lord Jesus Christ, that you keep aloof from every brother who leads a disorderly or unruly life, and in this context it means who won't work, and not according to the tradition which you receive from us. For you yourselves know how you ought to follow our example, because we didn't act in an undisciplined manner among you, nor did we eat anyone's bread without paying for it. But with labor and hardship, we kept working night and day so that we might not be a burden to any of you. Not because we do not have the right to this, but in order to offer ourselves as a model for you that you might follow our example. For even when we were with you, we used to give you this order: if anyone will not work, neither let him eat. For we hear that some among you are leading an undisciplined life, doing no work at all, but acting like busybodies. Now such persons we command and exhort in the Lord Jesus Christ to work in quiet fashion and eat their own bread. But as for you, brethren, do not grow weary of doing good. And if anyone doesn't obey our instruction in this letter, take special note of that man and do not associate with him so that he may be put to shame. And yet do not regard him as an enemy, but admonish him as a brother. Now it becomes obvious that there's some people living an unruly, undisciplined, disorderly life, and what it comes down to is they're not working. And they're meddling, busybodies, fussing around and not working, and then casting themselves on everybody else to have their food need met. And the apostle is directing this passage at these people who won't work. It is a very unique passage, directed for folks and for the church in which folks exist who will not work. You see, our Christian faith has sanctified every occupation. There isn't any difference between the secular and the sacred. There isn't any at all. The church should remember that Jesus was a preacher for 3 years, but a carpenter for at least 20. That sanctifies work. All of life is God's. All of it is for His glory. Your job is not a secular job. It is a spiritual duty. You are serving the Lord. You say, you mean to tell me that what I do is as important before God as what you do? Yes. You say, you mean washing dishes in my house as unto the Lord is the same as you preaching as unto the Lord? Yes. Not in its impact for evangelism on men, not in its certain instructiveness in regards to Scripture. Not before men is it necessarily the same in kind, but before God it is the same, for it is your service rendered to His glory. That's the point, and the Thessalonians didn't grasp it. Now, frankly, they should have. I mean, go back to 1 Thessalonians for a moment, chapter 4. 1 Thessalonians chapter 4 and verse 10, at the very end of verse 10, he says, "We urge you, brethren, to excel still more. You're doing well, but you need to do better." And then in verse 11, he says, why? "Make it your ambition to lead a quiet life. Quit running around all over the place. Settle down. Attend to your own business. Stay out of other people's business. And work with your hands." Now, what he's talking about here is work. In verse 12, he says, "so that you may behave properly toward outsiders and not be in any need." Work. Don't be a meddler. Don't be a busybody. Don't be fussing around with other people's business. Get your life ordered. Get it brought into control. Attend to your own business and do your own work so that, verse 12, you don't have any needs. That is very important to the unity of the church. And it is important to see your work as honoring to God. So he says that in 1 Thessalonians 4. So he's already told this to them. But would you notice what else he says at the end of verse 11? "Just as we commanded you." So in the first letter, this isn't the first time they've heard this. When he was there, he must have confronted it and commanded them about it. When he came into town and he founded the church, obviously it was a problem from the beginning, which leads me to think that they carried in this Gentile free man mentality and then somehow compounded it by the anticipation of the return of Christ. It's beneath me and it's not the priority as we're near the return of Christ. And Paul had instructed them when he was there, work, go to work. This is a command from God. They apparently didn't obey it. And now a few weeks later, he writes this letter back, 1 Thessalonians, and he says again, "You must do this as we commanded you." Now you come to 2 Thessalonians, and he has to repeat it a third time. Because apparently they are stubborn. They're obstinate, and they're not about to go to work. It doesn't seem to matter what he says. They're not going to work. This kind of stubbornness needs to be dealt with. And so as he writes here, he writes in a disciplinary way. Verse 6 is really discipline. He is commanding the church to keep aloof from these people who won't work. You say, well, now, wait a minute. Doesn't the Scripture tell us we're to help those people who are poor? Again, I say to you, people who would work but can't find work, people who would work but don't have the physical ability to work, people who are ill and can't do their work, their needs must be met. He's not talking about those kinds of people. He's talking about able-bodied people with opportunity. Paul lays out in verses 6 to 15 six incentives to go to work, six motivations, six compulsions to get these believers who won't work to go to work. Here are the six: disfellowship, example, survival, harmony, shame, and love. Disfellowship, example, survival, harmony, shame, and love. First one, incentive number one, disfellowship. Verse 6, now we command you, brethren, in the name of our Lord Jesus Christ, that you keep aloof from every brother who leads an unruly life, and the obvious interpretation of that is they don't work, and therefore there are these busybodies all over the place, and not according to the tradition which you received from us. Now, the verse is very strong, and what it calls for is the church to separate itself from these Christians who won't work. Separate yourself from them. This is tough. If they're the lazy ones who won't work just because they're lazy, they depend on these people. If they're the people who have this sort of noble view that they should be studying the Bible and evangelizing and therefore they won't work, they're going to be expecting these people to look at them as if they're heroes and support them. And what he says is, cut yourself off. That verb, keep aloof, is a very unusual word, and it was used in secular Greek to speak of furling the sails. You unfurl the sail, you open it up. You furl it, you roll it back in. Pull yourselves in from them. It came to mean that, and it is a good translation in the NAS. Keep aloof, keep your distance, keep separate. And the words are very strong. He's not saying, you know, it might be a really good strategy if you guys just kind of cut them off a little bit so they can feel the alienation and isolation. No, he doesn't say it's a good idea. In verse 6, he says, we command you. And he uses a military term. If there is somebody who doesn't work, we command you. And here he's sort of scooping up Silas and Timothy with himself, as noted in the first verse of the first chapter. They were there when he wrote. We command you, brethren. And then he adds another heavy duty shot to this, in the name of our Lord Jesus Christ, the full name of the Lord, the Son of God, saying, I am standing on Christ's authority in the name of the Lord Jesus Christ, consistent with his person and work and will, the will of the sovereign Lord. We give you a military command not to be disobeyed that carries all the authority of the living Lord Jesus Christ in it. And we tell you, keep separate from these people. It's very stern. Cut them off. Disfellowship. I mean, I told you once when I was there, and I told you again, and now it's discipline time. And he says, I want drastic action. I want you to cut yourselves off from them. I want you to alienate yourself. Keep aloof from, notice this, comprehensive, every brother who leads an unruly, that's an out-of-step life, disorderly, ataktos in Greek. It's a military term. It means you're out of rank, out of line, out of order. And what was their out-of-order behavior? Laziness. They were loafers, and it was flagrant because they had been told. And I have given you what he calls at the end of verse 6, the tradition which you receive from us. Tradition simply being a term to sum up apostolic teaching. You've got some people who won't take this. So if they haven't received this tradition, that we gave about work separate from them. Separate from them. No more Lord's table, no more worship, no more home Bible study, no more fellowship. Separate. To fit this into Matthew 18, the pattern of discipline, this would be the third step. Matthew 18, 15 says, if your brother sins, go to him. If he repents, you've gained your brother. That's step one. One to one. You go to the person who sins. If he doesn't, step two, take two or three witnesses with you. Go to him, confront him again, hoping he'll repent. If he doesn't, tell the church. Step three. Step three is to tell the church. What does the church do? Separate. Alienate. Still step three. Look down at verse 15. Step four, treat him like a tax collector and a pagan. This isn't step four, because in verse 15, you admonish him as a what? As a brother. He's still in the fellowship, but the whole church is going to cut him off from normal life in the church and only confront him about his sin, or her, if it happens to be a lazy woman. So he's saying, you're at step three, really. It's time for you to cut these people off from the life of the church if they don't obey. Cut them off from fellowship, disfellowship them, and when you see them, warn them, admonish them as brothers to repent. And then, of course, if they don't hear that, if they don't respond to this, then you go to step four, which is to treat them like a pagan and a tax collector and alienate them altogether and turn them over to the Lord. Disfellowship. You don't work? Make them feel it. Make them feel the alienation. Serious issue with him. He commands it. He commands it with all the authority of the Lord Jesus Christ. And he says, I'm commanding you to stay away from these people so they feel the pain of alienation when they don't work. God is serious about work. It is a means by which man does an honorable task to the glory of God and the benefit of his fellow man. Now, since normal true believers are going to cherish the fellowship, this kind of command to the rest of the congregation to disfellowship them should effect a change. It should be enough pain to make them say, I think I better get a job. I think I better go to work. God wants us to obey that command. I don't care how close we are to the second coming of Christ. There's no premium on indolence and laziness. We don't know when he's coming. I don't care how serious you might be about Bible study. You can't be off in a corner studying the Bible to your own pleasure and having other people feed you and provide your sustenance. You earn your bread by the sweat of your brow. So the scripture says work. It's honorable. And there's no such thing as a secular job. It's all sacred because you do it to the Lord, to his glory, to his honor, and for the benefit of mankind. And if you don't do it, and the church has gone to you once like Paul did, and gone to you twice like Paul did, it's now time for the third step, which is tell the whole church to cut them off. No more fellowship. That's serious. Well, there are five more incentives that are absolutely amazingly practical. We'll have to wait till next time to see those. Father, thank you for this wonderful little section of Scripture, which reminds us of the happy privilege and duty of work and gives us clear understanding that there's no secular sacred dichotomy, but whatever we do, we really do to your glory. Father, thank you for reminding us that we're not to be unnecessarily a burden on your people. We're to work and provide for our own needs because this is honorable, because this is right, because you've equipped us to do that, because it's a good testimony. We thank you too, Father, that for those in our fellowship who would work but can't, either because there's no opportunity for them at all to do anything, or there's no ability there, or there's illness. Lord, thank you that we can help meet their needs, and we do that joyfully. We thank you for the special joy of Christian fellowship. Thank you for the fact that we have each other, and that we're so rich because we do we certainly would never want to be in a situation where we were cut off from each other because we wouldn't work. I thank you too, Lord, for the fact that you allow us to work for many years, and because we have much provision by your grace, there comes a time when we no longer need to work the way we once did, but we can then do things in ministry and never be a burden to your church because we have provision that you have granted us through the years of our labors. Give us the sense of the honorable character of work and help us to even go there tomorrow as we do the tasks around us, whether it be at home or whether it be at a job somewhere, with a new commitment that this is a sacred task we do and one that brings you glory and honor and helps others. And no matter how urgent might be the spiritual thing, help us to do our work for which you have given us the ability and the opportunity, and to do it heartily as unto you. We thank you for that privilege, which keeps our otherwise sinful lives occupied. In Christ's name, amen.
13: You're listening to Grace to You, the Bible teaching ministry of John MacArthur. Today we continued John's practical study called Wisdom for the Workplace. Now, friend, even though John preached these messages decades ago, they apply to your situation today. The timeless content of this series illustrates why Grace to You teaches God's Word. No matter the topic, no matter the circumstance, Scripture applies. Here's what John had to say about that.
14: The messages that we play on the radio and that we make available on downloads could have been preached any time. They are valid. They are relevant. They are current. They are up to the moment because the Word of God is alive and powerful, sharper than any two-edged sword. This ancient book, the Bible, this ancient book speaks to every soul in every culture, in every country, in every age. It never, ever becomes obsolete. In fact, Jesus said it would ride on when the entire universe is destroyed, the Word of God will last eternally, eternally. That's why we teach the Bible. It is amazing to me that people all over the planet on a daily basis are connecting with the teaching of the Ministry of Grace to You, either in radio downloads or some other way. And here is this body of material that's basically been taught over the last 40 years, but it's dealing with an ancient document, and it is amazingly, startlingly, powerfully relevant to every life. I want to say thank you to you who are supporters of Grace to You. We couldn't do this without you. The Word of God goes on the wings of your prayers and your gifts. And look, we're content with whatever God gives. Whatever God gives, that's going to define the extent of this ministry. So thank you for standing with us and unleashing God's truth one verse at a time.
13: 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Thank you. 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And thank you for standing with us. 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That's the most important way you can partner with us. And when you get in touch, let us know how John's verse-by-verse teaching is encouraging you. 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
21: And you say, God, it ends here. There is nothing beyond this. My sin has overwhelmed me. The weight of my life is too heavy. I can't see any way out. There's no being set free. There's none of that. I can't see it. Because me by myself, I can't do it. And then God says, will you just trust me and watch what I can do? Enough already of what you can't do. See what I can do.
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21: The title of today's message is Heavy Duty. Turn to Exodus chapter 18. Let's start with verse 1. And Jethro, the priest of Midian, Moses' father-in-law, heard of all that God had done for Moses and for Israel, his people, that the Lord had brought Israel out of Egypt. Then Jethro, Moses' father-in-law, took Zipporah, Moses' wife, after he had sent her back, with her two sons, of whom the name was Gershom, for he said, I have been a stranger in a foreign land, and the name of the other was Eleazar, and he said, the God of my father was my help and delivered me from the sword of Pharaoh. And Jethro, Moses' father-in-law, came with his sons and his wife to Moses in the wilderness, where he was encamped at the Mount of God. Now he had said to Moses, I, your father-in-law, Jethro, am coming to you with your wife and her two sons with her. So Moses went out to meet his father-in-law, bowed down, and kissed him. And they asked each other about their well-being, how you doing, kind of stuff. And they went into the tent. And Moses told his father-in-law all that the Lord had done to Pharaoh and to the Egyptians for Israel's sake, all the hardships that had come upon them on the way, and how the Lord had delivered them. Just, you know, normal conversation. Then Jethro rejoiced for all the good which the Lord had done for Israel, whom he had delivered out of the hand of the Egyptians. And Jethro said, blessed be the Lord who has delivered you out of the hand of the Egyptians and out of the hand of Pharaoh, and who has delivered the people from under the hand of the Egyptians. Now I know that the Lord is greater than all the gods, for in the very thing in which they behaved proudly, he was above them. Then Jethro, Moses' father-in-law, took a burnt offering and other sacrifices to offer to God. And Aaron came with all the elders of Israel to eat bread with Moses' father-in-law before God. And so it was on the next day that Moses sat to judge the people. And the people stood before Moses from morning until evening. So they had issues. And these issues would come, everything came to Moses. So when Moses' father-in-law saw all that he did for the people, he said, what are you doing? What is this thing that you are doing for the people? Why do you alone sit and all the people stand before you from morning until evening? And Moses said to his father-in-law, because the people come to me to inquire of God. When they have a difficulty, they come to me, and I judge between one and another, and I make known the statutes of God and his laws. So Moses' father-in-law said to him, the thing that you do is not good. This ain't working. Both you and these people who are with you will surely wear yourselves out, for this thing is too much for you. You are not able to perform it by yourself. Now let's jump in here. Do you ever feel completely overwhelmed? I had a conversation today already with a woman's got kids, another one on the way, and I'm thinking, oh my gosh, I don't know that I can go back to that. You know, little bitty kids, babies, diapers, those black diapers, especially at the beginning, you know, all that stuff's just like, ah, what is this? It's just intense. And maybe you got a husband, maybe you got a wife, maybe you're a single mom, you got a bunch of kids, a single dad, a bunch of kids. Maybe you're single, no kids, just trying to figure out your life. What happened? I thought I'd be married. And just whatever it is, the weight of your job, the responsibilities. Maybe you got sick parents. Maybe you're sick, a sick kid. If I left anything out, maybe you're about to file bankruptcy. Maybe you hate your job, but whatever it is, it's just heavy duty. It's on you all the time, it seems. And the indicator that you're about a two-year-old Christian is you're a Christian is you say things like, I can do this by myself. That's a two-year-old Christian. I can do this by myself. And so everybody stands back and goes, okay, knock yourself out. Because you can't do it by yourself. You need help. You need support. And Moses was taking all this load on himself. His father-in-law is there just, you know, a matter of hours and goes, you can't do this. You need help. So in this case, they mobilize. Keep reading. Listen now to my voice. I will give you counsel and God will be with you. Stand before God for the people so that they may bring the difficulties to God, and you shall teach them the statutes and the laws and show them the way in which they must walk and the work they must do. Moreover, you shall select from all the people able men, such as fear God, men of truth, hating covetousness, and place such over them to be rulers over thousands, over hundreds, over fifties, and over tens. And let them judge the people at all times. Then it will be that every great matter they shall bring to you, but every small matter they themselves shall judge. So it will be easier for you, for they will bear the burden with you. If you do this thing and God so commands you, then you will be able to endure, and all the people will also go to their place in peace. So Moses did it. Delegation, push it out. The whole point of discipleship. So what do? I disciple people, those people disciple people, the elders disciple people, you disciple people, and pretty soon there's hundreds of people fighting over the new people because you're going to get equipped, you're going to be prepared, it's been delegated, you get it, and so now you're saying, okay, God, I'm ready, I'm willing, I understand my responsibility, that this can't be done by one person or three people or a handful of people, it's going to take all of us, and so you get equipped. You are someone as described here, you fear God, you hate covetousness, you're not there to use it to make money on somebody, you're there to really help people. So Moses gets some heat off of him. You think, well, he's figured this out? Go to Numbers chapter 11, a few pages to the right. Same guy. And you think, well, I've learned my lesson. I know what to do. I trust God. I'm never going to have to go through this again. It ain't over till it's over. No matter how much you trusted God 5 years ago or 5 days ago, you've got to go through this every day almost and make sure you're tuned in. Numbers 11. He's let them out. Verse 1, now when the people complained, it displeased the Lord, for the Lord heard it, and his anger was aroused. So the fire of the Lord burned among them and consumed some of the outskirts of the camp. Then the people cried out to Moses, and when Moses prayed to the Lord, the fire was quenched. So he called the name of the place Taberah, because the fire of the Lord had burned among them. Now the mixed multitude who were among them yielded to intense craving. So the children of Israel also wept again and said, who will give us meat to eat? We remember the fish which we ate freely in Egypt, the cucumbers, the melons, the leeks, the onions, and the garlic. But now our whole being is dried up. There is nothing at all except this manna before our eyes. So they had food, they just didn't have the old food. And the sermon's not about this, but on your way to the promised land, God may teach you some things. You say, well, I'm not interested in the future and living by faith in the promised land. I'd rather go back to that and the life that was with that. Remember, they were slaves, but they're not talking about that. You say, well, it's a lean time and I've given up that old life, those old friends. This process is too hard. God's doing something that's too tough for me. I want to go back. And then you go back and what do you got? It doesn't work. So they're out there screaming, crying, these strong cravings as it's described. Now the manna was like coriander seed and its color like the color of bdellium. The people went about and gathered it, ground it on millstones and beat it in the mortar, cooked it in pans and made cakes of it. And its taste was like the taste of pastry prepared with oil. And when the dew fell on the camp in the night, the manna fell on it. Then Moses heard the people weeping throughout their families, everyone at the door of his tent, and the anger of the Lord was greatly aroused. Moses also was displeased. So Moses said to the Lord, why have you afflicted your servant? What are you doing to me? And why have I not found favor in your sight that you have laid the burden of all these people on me? Did I conceive all these people? Did I beget them that you should say to me, carry them in your bosom as a guardian carries a nursing child to the land which I swore to their fathers? Where am I to get meat to give all these people? They're complaining. They're tired of this manna. They want something to eat. And where am I supposed to get that out here in the middle of nowhere? For they weep all over me. I love the way it says that. They weep all over me. They're crying all over me. Give us meat that we may eat. I am not able to bear all these people alone because the burden is too heavy for me. If you treat me like this, look at this. If you treat me like this, please kill me here and now. If I have found favor in your sight, and do not let me see my wretchedness. So the Lord said to Moses, gather to me 70 men of the elders of Israel, whom you know to be the elders of the people and officers over them. Bring them to the tabernacle of meeting, that they may stand there with you. then I will come down and talk with you there. I will take of the spirit that is upon you and will put the same spirit upon them, and they shall bear the burden of the people with you, that you may not bear it yourselves alone. I don't need 70 people. I need food up in here. What is this 70 people and going to the temple stuff? That's not answering my problem. Then you shall say to the people, consecrate yourselves, for tomorrow you shall eat meat. For you have wept in the hearing of the Lord, saying, who will give us meat to eat? For it was well with us in Egypt. Therefore, the Lord will give you meat and you shall eat. You shall eat not one day, not 2 days, nor 5 days, nor 10 days, nor 20 days, but for a whole month until it comes out your nose. You want meat? I'll answer your prayer. I'll give you meat. It'll be coming out your nose and become loathsome to you because you have despised the Lord who is among you and have wept before him saying, why did we ever come up out of Egypt? Have you ever noticed in your Christian life that you get this way? You're like, well, it was better before. This being a Christian sucks. I had fun before. Back then we did this, we had that. There was excitement, pleasure, well, all these things. I'm going back. I want that back. And it's almost like God blesses you with the past. And he says, okay, that's what you want. It'll be coming out of your ears. And then you go back to that old way of living, and he lets you. Have you ever noticed that, how God doesn't kill you? He lets you go back to the old way sometimes and almost blesses you with your own past. You say, well, how could that be a blessing? Because you get so sick of it, you want him again. Because it didn't work, and it's not going to work. And you got to get recalibrated sometimes. And Moses said, the people whom I am among are 600,000 men on foot, yet you have said, I will give them meat, that they may eat for a whole month. Shall flocks and herds be slaughtered for them to provide enough for them? Or shall all the fish of the sea be gathered together for them? What, are we going to take all the fish out of the sea? You think there's no humor or sarcasm in the Bible? To provide enough for them? And the Lord said to Moses, now listen to this. This is a conversation between a person and God, Moses and God, and you should be having these every day. God comes back. Has the Lord's arm been shortened? Now you shall see whether what I say will happen to you or not. Never rule out the windows of heaven. You say, well, this is all I know. This is all I see. This is all I have. This is all I can imagine. This is all I can explain. This is all I got. What you've got is never all you've got if you've got God. And you say, well, does that mean I'm going to be rich and live in a big house? It's not about all that. What is your need? What is it that God is aware of that you need? He's trying to get you to trust him before it shows up. And you say, God, it ends here. There is nothing beyond this. My sin has overwhelmed me. The past has gotten its clutches in me. The weight of my life, my old life, is too heavy. I can't see any way out. There is no deliverance. There's no being set free. There's none of that. I can't see it. Because me by myself, I can't do it. And then God says, will you just trust me and watch what I can do? Enough already of what you can't do. See what I can do. So Moses went out, told the people the words of the Lord. He gathered the 70 men of the elders of the people and placed them around the tabernacle. Then the Lord came down in the cloud and spoke to him and took the spirit that was upon him, placed the same upon the 70 elders. And it happened when the spirit rested upon them that they prophesied, although they never did so again. Happened one time. But two men had remained in the camp. The name of one was Edad, and the two men had remained in the camp. The name of one was Edad, and the name of the other was Medad, and the spirit rested upon them. Now they were among those listed. They weren't out where they were supposed to be, but because their names were on the list, the spirit hit them too. They were among those listed, but who had not gone out to the tabernacle, yet they prophesied in the camp. And a young man ran and told Moses, and he said, Eldad and Medad are prophesying in the camp. So Joshua, the son of Nun, Moses' assistant, one of his choice men, answered and said, Moses, my Lord, stop them, forbid them. Then Moses said to him, are you zealous for my sake? Oh, that all the Lord's people were prophets, and the Lord would put his spirit upon them. And by the way, that happens in the New Testament. And that should be going on with you. Because he's not putting his spirit on you, he's putting his spirit in you. Then look what happens. Now a wind went out from the Lord, and it brought quail from the sea and left them fluttering near the camp, about a day's journey on this side and about a day's journey on the other side. So as far as you could go for a day, one direction or the other, quail got knocked down all around the camp and about 2 cubits above the surface of the ground. So they're stacked high, quail out of nowhere. And the people stayed up all that day, all night, all the next day, and gathered the quail, who at least gathered 10 homers. And they spread them out for themselves all around the camp. But while the meat was still between their teeth, before it was chewed, the wrath of the Lord was aroused against the people, and the Lord struck the people with a very great plague. There is consequence. Now you say, well, was God going to send the quail anyway? I don't know. But a lot of times we are that close to the answer, and we start bickering and complaining and yak to God about what's not working. He goes, you know what? The quail were there all the time, but now there's a consequence to your meat problem. But God gets him some help, comes through on his behalf. There's a place I play golf with a couple of guys, and between in this public course, there is a railroad. And the other day, this happened to me twice recently. The other day I'm out there playing, and on this railroad track, sometimes there's a train, sometimes there's not. Between these two courses, there are little domed tunnels above ground, bridges over these tunnels that a cart can get through and you can walk through, maybe two carts side by side. And I'm standing on one of these greens. I finally got there. All of a sudden this day, this train, you could hear the train coming. And there is something about a train. And these trains can be hundreds of cars, tonnage, loaded, coming down the tracks. So I'm watching this train come, feeling it come, hearing it come. Horn sound and boom, here's this massive train coming. And I got to watching these little tunnels where the train was going to go over. And it occurred to me that the little bridge over the little tunnel didn't have to support the whole train at one time. But that little bridge took the entire train on over a period of time. And a little bit would come over and it would pass. And a little bit would come over and it would pass. And yet it took on cumulatively the entire train. Here's my problem. I stand back and I see the whole train somehow. I go, God, how am I going to ever take on this train? And he says, I'm not asking you to take on the whole train. It's going to come by a little bit at a time and never more load than you can stand with my help. And you say, well, what's holding up the little tunnel? It's him. And so I'm free to come and go and do my thing until I get paralyzed by fear that it's all going to collapse on me because of the great weight of the life of my train. And I don't have to worry about that. So whatever it is that's your heavy duty in life, you say, well, my mom got sick, and so she could live another 20, 30 years, and I got to take care of her. Okay, how are you going to do that? You may have 20 or 30 years of train still coming. What are you going to do about that? You're going to take it one car at a time, and really one set of wheels at a time. And what is fascinating about me standing there watching that train is that there were times that the bridge supported nothing. The train car was on top of it, but the wheels were on this piece of ground, that piece of ground, and the little tunnel was overwhelmed, but was supporting nothing. You can have weight on you, but not even feel it. You say, well, will this load ever go away? The load may not ever go away. You just got to decide who's going to carry the load. Is it you or is it Jesus? Because when you take it back on, it is too much to bear. Go to 2 Corinthians chapter 1. And Paul, writing here a second time to this church in Corinth, says this in verse 8. Let's jump in here at verse 8. He says, for we do not want you to be ignorant, brethren. We want you to have information, to be aware of our trouble which came to us in Asia, that we were burdened beyond measure, above strength, so that we despaired even of life. Yes, we had the sentence of death in ourselves, that we should not trust in ourselves, but in God who raises the dead, who delivered us from so great a death and does deliver us, in whom we trust that he will still deliver us. You also helping together in prayer for us, that thanks may be given by many persons on our behalf for the gift granted to us through many. And he said, well, where's all this coming from? Where do you get all this? I'm getting a little nervous. Because I have these conversations and I think, oh, I've got all these things in my life. I got nothing in my life. What do you got in your life? A friend of mine the other day, probably makes $8 million a year, said to me, if you've got a problem that money can solve, it's not a problem.

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2: People that get full leak, they start overflowing. You say, well, how does that happen? Something's got to be going on between you and God. Something's got to be getting healthy internally. You get full of Him and not so full of yourself. And then it starts overflowing to somebody else. And the world goes, what have you got going on? You say, well, it used to be that way when I became a Christian and then all that went away. And why is that? Who went away? He didn't go anywhere. He's still there. All right, read these verses in Matthew 11. Matthew 11, let's jump in at verse 25. At that time, Jesus answered and said, I thank you, Father, Lord of heaven and earth, that you have hidden these things from the wise and prudent and have revealed them to babes. Even so, Father, for it seemed good in your sight. All things have been delivered to me by my Father, and no one knows the Son except the Father, nor does anyone know the Father except the Son, and the one to whom the Son wills to reveal him. And then he says this to them, come to me, all you who labor and are heavy laden, and I will give you rest. Now, he didn't say, quit working. It's going to cease activity. And you'll see here what he keeps saying, take my yoke upon you and learn from me. You say, well, I just want to sit on my butt and do nothing and rest. That's not life. That's not reality. You got to keep going. But if you're a mom with little kids in your house all day and, you know, the husband comes home, well, I don't like things. You know, some guy comes in barking like, this shouldn't be done this way. You know what? You haven't been here all day messing with these kids. So that mom is trying to negotiate it, and she wakes up and realizes these kids aren't going anywhere. It's not that you want them to. It's just this could be a long training, and you got to pace yourself. Some women, some men just walk out and leave, but you know you're not going to do that. So how are you going to keep going and have rest while you're working? You're going to have to get hooked up in his yoke. So how do you start your day? He says, hey, come to me. All you are burdened and heavy laden. Whatever you got on you, you are pulling this thing by yourself. I'll give you rest. Take my yoke upon you and learn from me. I'll show you how to do it the wise way, the most efficient way. For I am gentle and lowly in heart, and you will find rest for your souls. For my yoke is easy. And by the way, that word means better, easy, good, gracious, kind. My yoke is easy and my burden is light. Does that describe your burden, your load? Easy, light? No. Now, where does this all fall apart? You will never be able to deal with your heavy duties in life until you come to Him.
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2: You say what? We're back to the two-year-olds now. I can do it by myself. And how is that working out for you? Now, the good news, at least the way that works for me, is he will allow me to drive it into the ground and wear my little self out. And then you know what you start doing? You start coming to him. You say, well, I'm just not there yet. I can make it on one time a week, checking in with him. Really? And how's that working out for you? A girl who came up to me today, she's desperate because she knows there's a real enemy, and steal, kill, and destroy is not just a bunch of words. It's what hell is about. And somebody is after her to do just that.
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11: With SRN News, I'm Ken Lorman in Washington. A federal judge in Washington, D.C. issues a new order freezing President Trump's effort to protect mail voting for the midterm elections.
12: A previous order from another judge is already before the U.S. Supreme Court. Election officials say they could not implement Mr. Trump's new requirements before November. The decision issued late Sunday by U.S. District Judge Carl Nichols is significant because President Trump nominated Judge Nichols. Earlier, the judge declined to freeze the president's executive order, saying at the time it was premature.
11: That's correspondent Andrew Stewart. New warnings are renewing debate over whether advanced AI could escape human control. Anthropic CEO urging slower development. Global markets reacting by going south. This is SRN News.
1: And it is 1 minute after 7 o'clock, Monday, September 14th. We sure hope you had a great weekend. 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
15: And realizing that our inner dialogue can sabotage our marriage, our view of our husbands, what we think is true, once we think about it long enough, we start to think it's the truth. Yeah, our husband really is lazy. Oh my gosh, look at that. He left his socks on the floor again. He didn't pick that up again. He forgot to pick this up again. He doesn't know that I have this tab going of all the reasons he's not a good guy.
3: This is Focus on the Family with Jim Daly. I'm John Fuller, and today we're going to be looking at the early years of marriage, and we have a woman expert here to help us do that. Jim, to start us off, some examples of advice that young adults might get about marriage, and I'm wondering what you think of advice like this. Marriage is easy when you find the one, right? I mean, but conflict, that's a bad thing.
16: That's a good one, but here's one that's a little worse. Marriage is like a walk in the park. Jurassic Park.
3: Okay. I remember somebody said, yeah, you'll be able to change him. That'll be easy. I'm not sure that's easy to change us guys.
16: Well, I remember I actually met Red Skelton. You remember that comedian?
3: I do. You met him.
16: I met him twice. He lived in Palm Springs. I went to high school near there.
3: Oh.
16: And I think my mom knew him, which is a weird connection. But Red Skelton was hilarious. But he once quipped, all men make mistakes, but married men find out about them a little sooner. that's how it goes. Mm. So today we do want to talk about that beginner wife. And John, you and I are not qualified to talk about this.
3: We are not.
16: Maybe we could do a book on the beginner husband. That
3: okay.
16: might be a good thing to do.
3: I like that.
16: But today it's Michelle Lentz encouraging all of us about the beginner wife. And she's written a great book, Hey Beginner Wife. And we're going to talk with her about those things that she's learned over the years to help coach and provide wisdom to younger wives. But I think this applies to men and to older couples mm-hmm. as well.
3: Yeah, this is solid marriage advice for anybody and everyone. And you can learn more about Michelle and her book, Hey Beginner Wife, Practical Tips and Heartfelt Advice to Help You Have a Happy Marriage at our website.
16: Michelle, welcome to Focus on the Family.
15: Thank you.
16: This is your first time.
15: It's my first time, but boy, I'm a fan, so I feel like I've been here before.
16: Well, it's great. You've been a longtime listener, so we appreciate that. And you've written this book now, Hey, Beginner Wife. I think our heart is the same as yours, that young people, not just girls and women, but young men, too, are not doing the family formation.
15: I think they're afraid it's not going to work. I think they're afraid it's going to end in divorce like it did for their parents. I think they move in together because they want to take it for a trial run and they don't want it to sour or go bad or lose the feeling that they have for one another. So they stay away from marriage thinking that that's going to somehow ruin everything.
16: And it's an interesting plight because it's too late to rectify that when you've done that. And we're not putting a guilt trip on anybody. Some people, the scripture says God's going to call you to singleness, when we're not going to make an idol out of marriage. But most people tend to marry because we want companionship and friendship. But you got to be careful as a Christian to discern what the culture is telling you and what the Lord is telling you through the scripture.
15: Right.
16: And, you know, we got to be on top of that, right? So that was your motivation. Let's move to the content that you were driving at. We said in the beginning there, this is information that's really valuable for everybody, not just newly married young women.
15: Yeah.
16: Do you think it has that general application?
15: Oh, of course. Because what I'm talking about is good if you're not married yet. Kind of tell you, hey, this is part of marriage, so get it right. Choose wisely right now. If you're a newlywed, I think it's nice to know what's coming so it doesn't take you by surprise. You know, that sense of, oh, wait, he's not perfect, and I thought he was perfect. And how do you handle that? You know, how do we approach it? And then when you're in 10 years to find out, she's been this through the same thing. Other people have walked through difficult times, and they made it through. I think we think we're going through something challenging, like, oh, it's all over for us. And I tried to put in a lot of stories to say, hey, this happened and this is part of a normal, healthy marriage. It's going to happen for you too, and you're going to get through it.
16: So you and Steve had that difficulty. I mean, you guys got married. You had expectations about what marriage would look like, how much he would communicate with you, all those wonderful things. How long did it take after the I do? Did you start going, what's happening?
15: You know, it wasn't so much the what's happening. It was more of, we weren't on the same page because I was trying to micromanage things so that we, at the end of every day, we were good. Like, let's talk about the way we handled that conversation. Maybe we shouldn't have been so quick to criticize, or I shouldn't have said that. And he finally just said, honey, can we just enjoy each other? We don't have to look back at every day and try to figure out what to do better. And I'm thinking, but that's how you build a really strong foundation. You make sure that you get it right at everything. So I was way too intense in the beginning.
16: So he was chilling and you were wanting to make all the home improvements.
15: Yes, I was causing trouble.
16: Heart.
15: Like, let's talk about it.
16: Yeah, and for him, I mean, did that irritate you? Or how did you process that in the early years? Like, is he not committed to making this better?
15: Yeah, I really thought it was more that he just wasn't, he didn't understand that communication was important.
16: What about that area of dreams when you start thinking about things you want to do and where you're going to be 5 years from now? I'm not good at that, actually. It's kind of funny. But how did you manage those dreams being dashed? And what dreams did you have?
15: The vision was that I would stay home with the children, that we would have a big, happy family, that he would work full-time to support us. And we were headed that direction, making the sacrifices we needed to make. He was self-employed, so we would get extra money. He would pour it right back into the company. And we just lived on a budget to support his business, thinking that that was going to get us to the larger house, the cars we needed, everything that we needed.
16: So those were the dreams.
15: That was the dream.
16: And then what happened?
15: Well, we were pregnant with number five, living in a small house because we were in Los Angeles and anything you can afford is going to be tiny. It was 1,000 square feet. And in January of that year, there was a huge earthquake, the Northridge earthquake. We lived 2 miles from the epicenter. So it hit us strong. And I basically took our house and shook it. And in the middle of the night, we went, we grabbed the kids, brought them into the bedroom with us, not knowing that what it was going to mean was Steve lost his business. He was a real estate appraiser. So people are leaving LA. They don't want to appraise their homes. They're walking away from their homes. And over the next 6 months, his business dried up, which meant our mortgage couldn't be paid. It meant our car couldn't be paid for. It meant that we were getting creative to buy groceries. And we had to move out of LA because we couldn't do it. We moved into my parents' home in Chicago. They said, hey, we're getting ready to downsize. We're going to sell our 4-bedroom house, but we'll put that on hold. If you guys want to come out here and rent our home, you can move in. We'll move out, and you know, then we'll play it by ear and see what happens. So we moved across country.
16: You know, let me ask you about this, because looking at the book, reading the material for this morning's discussion, it dawned on me. A lot of brides are coming from home. they're living at home until they get married, or, mm-hmm. you know, they're in a good position financially, and they may have a job, mm-hmm. but they've been at home. They may pay a little bit of rent, but it's probably not what they would pay on their own. And then they get married, and, you know, there's this adjustment mm-hmm. that you're now on your wedding budget. You know, your yeah. marriage budget. I think that could be a little halting to a bride who's come from a middle class home where, you know, she got the job at In-N-Out Burger. She's making enough money to do well, whatever.
15: Yeah.
16: And then you get married and now it's all yours. Mom and dad aren't really helping out. That can be a reality check. What advice do you give in the book for that budgeting process and what she can do to live in the moment and control the moment?
15: You know, I encourage her to be content with what her circumstances are today. And the challenge of that is not to compare yourself to somebody else. So the advice is, what does looking content in this season look like for you? And it may look like celebrating the fact that your husband is home for the night, sitting on the couch with you, not working extra long hours. It may look like, let's celebrate the fact that we're all going to the park and we can do a picnic, rather than bemoaning the fact that we are not going to Disneyland like everyone else is. So being content and really cultivating that thankful heart and finding things to be thankful for.
17: Yeah, good advice from Michelle Lentz. And this is Focus on the Family with Jim Daly. Michelle has written a terrific book called Hey Beginner Wife, Practical Tips and Heartfelt Advice to Help You Have a Happy Marriage. 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
16: You have a story in the book which connects to Focus on the Family, where you heard a broadcast that helped change kind of your paradigm with respect for your husband. What happened?
15: So at the time, Focus was available to me on the radio only, exclusively. And so I would run errands at that time so I could listen to it and mm-hmm. listen to it. And this particular...
16: A super consumer. I love that.
15: Yeah. I was like, that's when I'm going to listen to it. So I'm in the car, and this is on the car this particular day was Dr. Dobson and Emerson Eggerich, who never heard of him. But they're talking about men and the language of respect. And I'm always fascinated by marriage conversations. So I'm listening and I'm thinking, this is going to be good. I haven't heard about this, but I've read so many books. I know that whatever they have to say, I'm probably already doing this, but let's hear it. So they're talking about a man in conflict with his wife and when they're arguing, what that sounds like. And Emerson gives this example. He says, you know, a man, you're going back and forth. And the man finally just gets up and said, that's it. We're done talking now. And he walks out the room. And I was stunned while I'm driving thinking, wait a minute, that's exactly what Steve says. How does this guy know that? And I couldn't figure out why Steve would walk out on me in our conversations, right?
16: Conversations for improvement.
15: Yes, yes.
16: That's
15: the
16: key.
15: They had a goal, a working conversation, you know. And I am all about communication, thinking it's an investment in the marriage. So when Steve would get up and say, you know, that's it, we're done now. And I knew he was done. I mean, there was nothing that would happen that would keep us talking until tomorrow. And I would sit there feeling so frustrated with him. Like, why can't he go the distance? I can talk for another hour. We can finish this if he'll just hang in there. And I thought he was the weaker of the two and that I needed to teach him how to communicate. Sadly, that's true. So I listened some more and he said, you know, when your husband shuts down or when he gets angry, it means that he feels disrespected and he doesn't want to disrespect you in return. So rather than say something he's going to regret, he's going to walk out of the room or he's going to get silent. And I'd seen both of those things and was fascinated by it. I completely misjudged what was going on. I thought Steve was weak. And come to find out, it meant that he loved me. It meant that he was strong. It was something that I could respect about him. And I learned that I was being disrespectful towards Steve in the way I criticized him, in the way I was passing judgment on what he was doing. And I began to change. I pulled back and I thought, I'm treating him like I'm his mother. I didn't marry him to treat him like I'm his mother. He doesn't want to be married to a woman who's constantly critiquing him. Emerson was right. You know, he's disrespectful here. Do you shut down sometimes because you're upset with me? Like, yes. But my biggest takeaway that I actually write about in my book is be careful not to treat your husband like his mother. Don't go into mother mode. Think about what you're about to say and judge it through the lens of, is this going to sound like his mother talking to him or his girlfriend?
16: Now, I've got to ask because, you know, a young wife, an old wife is listening going, yeah, you don't know my husband. If I don't do those things, he doesn't get it done. He doesn't do the thing he needs to do. So I want to be cautious that it's all on the wife and, you know, that if I just learn how to do this, my job better, then he's in a better place. Well, of course that's true. But that's true with the shoe on the other foot as well.
15: Right.
16: So husbands have to do their homework, better understand what their wives need in communication and connecting emotionally and not fleeing the room and trying to get to some.
15: Oh, yes.
16: Yeah. So I just want to make sure
15: you.
16: That balance
15: That's a really good
16: there.
15: Balance. And I would say I don't call them old wives. I call them seasoned wives.
16: Okay, good.
15: Okay?
16: Yes. Thank you for that correction.
15: Seasoned wives.
16: But
15: that's so true. And learning how to communicate to that to your husband, because there were things that weren't getting done. I mean, nagging, we come by nagging, honestly, because it's not happening and we're frustrated.
16: Right.
15: So sitting down and saying, how can we deal with this? Because I've asked you to do it three times. And so if I come back at you, I know it's going to sound like I'm nagging. But what are my options here? Because I'm frustrated. So those conversations are great in a moment of non-conflict to sit down and figure out how you're going to communicate with one another.
16: Michelle, let me go to what I think is a hilarious example in the book, the remodel, the home improvement project. Now, if you've done that well as a married couple, just put a note in the show note or call us, whatever. Describe your adventure into the home improvement project with Steve.
15: Well, I gave that example of me responding as his mother or as his girlfriend. So we took a Saturday to work on the house, and Steve's role was to paint a room. And my role was to clean out a closet upstairs. So I'm upstairs, he's downstairs working, and I come down at the end of the morning to make lunch. And our home is structured in such a way that you go down the stairs and you can see right into the family room, but not into the kitchen. So I see him there on the couch. He is showered, he's got a snack, and he's watching golf. And he just looks content. But I can tell that the room is painted and it looks really nice. And I'm like, oh my gosh, Steve, this looks amazing. So in my mind, he's done, right? I go into the kitchen then to make my lunch, and it is a disaster. It is paint central. He has the roller on the counter, the paintbrushes in the sink.
16: No cleanup.
15: No cleanup.
16: Oh my.
15: And splatters. And I immediately lost all my zeal for the painted room and thought, come on. I was just upset on multiple levels. And I looked at it and I just wanted to scream, what is this? Or excuse me, or this is a mess, any number of things.
16: Well, you had a point there. It was a fair point that he didn't clean up.
15: Well, we can think that as wives, that it's a fair point. And then that gives us license to just go off and scream at our husbands, right? So I took a deep breath and I went into the other room and I said something like, honey, so what's up with the kitchen? Just an open-ended question that left room for him to say, oh, I'm sorry, I forgot. Or, oh, honey, I'm just going to get to that. I just needed to sit down first. Or whatever. But the ball was in his court now. I'm not accusing him of anything. And I was shocked. He said, well, just let me know when you need to get in there and I'll get it done. Like, he completely took ownership. Best case scenario, but I didn't give him the benefit of the doubt that that was going to be his response until I chose not to accuse him of doing it. And sure enough, that's what he said. He's like, honey, I'll get in there right now if you need to make lunch.
16: You know, you're pointing out something really important. That's going with and assuming motivation over action.
15: Yeah.
16: And it's completely reasonable. It's not unreasonable just to give the wives that fair kind of understanding of, well, wait a minute.
15: Yeah.
16: But just asking the question is a helpful thing.
15: And how we ask it.
16: Yeah.
15: Without an accusation there, with an open-ended question. And one of my favorite takeaways about this book is the idea that we can believe the best about our husbands. And that's a gift that we bring to the marriage, is choosing to believe the best about him and his motivation. And that does not come natural. It didn't come natural to me.
16: No, so how did you learn that? I mean, what began to happen to allow you to relax and let him get to it on his schedule? There's no burning bush here, so
15: right.
16: he could watch his golf and then he could clean it up.
15: Well, I know it doesn't happen this way with everyone, so women can learn from my example. I was in that season where it was after the earthquake. Steve was working 10, 12-hour days, gone all the time. But he was exhausted, and I was exhausted. And I remember one particular Saturday, or no, it was Sunday after church. We came home. We put the kids down for a nap. I haven't seen the man all week, and I am so excited that we have alone time. I envision we're going to sit on the couch and talk, you know, talk, finally. And Steve sits on the couch, lays on the couch and turns on baseball. And I could tell that's all he wanted to do. I was so mad that I thought, I can't say anything, or it's going to be ugly because I feel hurt. So I went outside in the backyard, and we had built a sandbox, a huge sandbox, I mean, almost the size of this little area here. And I just started walking the perimeter of this sandbox in a prayer walk to tell the Lord I was over it, that this wasn't fair, that my husband was selfish. And hey, did you happen to notice what he's doing in the house right now? So I went to have a prayer conversation, and I fully thought that at the end of this conversation, I was going to feel better. I was going to feel this support from above, that I was the good wife, that yes, I had it difficult, that yes, my husband was selfish and affirmed in my situation. So after 10 minutes of me just spewing how upset I was with Steve, I finally reached the end of that and I got quiet and I walked a few more laps and I heard this still small voice say, "You're too hard on him." And it stopped me in my tracks. And I thought, oh my gosh, I am. Listen to me. And I began to think, okay, what's another angle from this? How does the Lord see this? I have a 32-year-old husband whose wife is expecting baby number 5. He's working full-time to support me so I can stay home, which was our dream and our vision. And I'm so mad at him, I am going to begrudge him the opportunity to lay on the couch and watch baseball. I was so humbled by the fact that all the focus was on me and my experience, and I wasn't giving him the benefit of the doubt, that moment taught me to give him the benefit of the doubt and try to see it from a different angle of what was it like for Steve. Because here he is, 32. Some of his friends aren't even married yet, and he has the responsibility to provide for a family of 7, and he's going to have a wife that tells him, "What are you doing on that couch? Sit here and talk to me." Mm-hmm. It really stopped me in my tracks, and that's the moment where I thought, I need to give him the benefit of the doubt for the hard work that he's doing. Yes, I'm doing something hard too, but I can say thank you by showing appreciation for what he's doing. And that was the shift.
16: You know, and those shifts in attitude are what end up coming out of you, right? What the words you speak, the way you believe about something, not second-guessing motivation. I mean, that attitude shift is kind of core and foundational.
15: Uh-huh.
16: You know, and I think rooted in the right thing, Scripture and our attitude toward one another, that we're one flesh, we're actually on the same team, we're not working against each other. And it's so critical. I think the importance of that, and you've touched on it, but being that wingman for Steve, as you described in the book, and coupling that with friendship, you know, you can do this in a difficult way. And I think so many marriages today are in that rut that, you know, we're adversarial.
15: Right.
16: Well, why? I mean, why not do it with an attitude that we're in this together, we're teammates.
15: Yes.
16: So let's find a way to communicate better, to do life better together, to raise the kids in a way that honors the Lord. All those right things.
15: Yeah.
16: So the question is, how do we do that?
15: So we do forget that we're on the same team. And one thing I discovered just accidentally during another season where we've already moved to Chicago now and Steve is working full time. He's still working a lot. And I'm with the kids all day. I'm staying home with them. I'm homeschooling them. So I know what they need from dad when they get home. Now, dad comes to the door. All the kids rush to the door and want to see dad. Well, there's enough kids in our house where one or two might get overlooked, right? And so I realized that Steve would come home sometimes and miss what I thought was important. And on a particular day, it might be that I took the girls to get a haircut. And he came home one time and he didn't notice something like that. And it dawned on me, all I have to do is give him a heads up.
16: Little intel.
15: He's not noticing because he doesn't want to.
16: Right.
15: So I called him at work and I said, hey, honey, when you get home today, can you notice Mary's haircut? And he's like, oh, thank you for the heads up. Yes. And he came home. And he's looking at all the kids and he sees Mary and he goes, oh, honey, you look so beautiful. And she beams, you know, and daddy is now her hero.
16: Yeah.
15: And he's happy because he got to be the hero. And what really struck me about that is, what if I didn't do that? Because that first time he came home and didn't notice it, you know what I would think is, what kind of a dad doesn't notice that his daughter just got her hair cut? And I can condemn him and think, what is he in his own head? I mean, come on, this is so obvious. She's right there, or he's sulking in the other room. And realizing that our inner dialogue can sabotage our marriage, our view of our husbands, what we think is true. Once we think about it long enough, we start to think it's the truth. Yeah, our husband really is lazy. Oh my gosh, look at that. He left his socks on the floor again. He didn't pick that up again. He forgot to pick this up again. He doesn't know that I have this tab going of all the reasons he's not a good guy. And that's on me. And so I write about that for these beginner wives of, don't go there. Take a look at your inner dialogue. Challenge yourself to root that out, and where you want to accuse him, what's he doing well? You can look at that and go, wow, he worked 8 hours and still came home with a smile on his face.
16: Yeah.
15: Like, we can replace all those accusations with what we're thankful for about him, and that shifts the whole narrative of a marriage.
16: Sounds like the core. Michelle, this has been so good, and the time has flown by, but man, what great instincts, the seasoned wife to the beginner wife and to everybody in between, really, husbands or wives of all stripes and years married. Mm-hmm. This is so good. Thanks for being with us.
15: Thank you.
16: Appreciate it. And I think everybody needs a copy of this one. This will start some dialogue. We'll wait for Steve's new book, The Beginner Husband.
15: Wouldn't that be nice?
16: Should happen, but he sounds a little busy. But, you know, maybe that's another one that can be done. Get in touch with us. If you're going, wow, I need these insider tips, then get in touch with us and order it directly from Focus on the Family. 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
2: Who is the Holy Spirit? The Holy Spirit is a person of the Trinity. He is God the Spirit, like God the Son, God the Father. When He comes into your life, He seals you forever as a child of God. Listen, He's omnipotent. Your inheritance is sealed. He says He's sealing you for that moment when He takes you home to be with Him. Child of God. That's part of who the Holy Spirit is.
3: At Christ's last meal, He comforted His disciples with curious words. He said, "It is to your advantage that I go away." What they didn't understand was that Christ's departure would soon signal the arrival of the Holy Spirit. Today on In Touch, the teaching ministry of Dr. Charles Stanley, we begin a series that leads us in a study of the person and work of the Spirit of God. Here's the opening session of Dr. Stanley's series, Living in the Power of the Holy Spirit.
2: The Bible is full of awesome promises. And when you and I go through difficulty and hardship and pain, there's nothing more anchoring to our lives than to be able to come to some very clear promise in the Word of God. A very clear promise in Scripture that oftentimes deals with exactly what we're having to deal with. And so when that happens, then the promise becomes like an anchor. It makes us courageous and bold to be able to face whatever we are facing in life. It is one of those promises that is just overflowing with the benefits of God that He's given to us. And so this is the first message in a series entitled, Living in the Power of the Holy Spirit. Now, the Holy Spirit is a subject that many people have lots of confusion about. And you've heard all kind of things about the Holy Spirit. I want to make it very clear what the Word of God says specifically and clearly about how the believer is to live in the power of the Holy Spirit. So let's look at it for a moment. Who is the Holy Spirit? The Holy Spirit is a person. He is not a thing and He is not a it. He's a person. Let's look at the Scripture, for example. 1 Corinthians, the Scripture talks about the Holy Spirit knowing. The Scripture speaks in the 1 Corinthians, again, in the 12th chapter, speaks of the Holy Spirit willing. He gives the spiritual gifts to whomsoever He will. He chooses. He makes a decision. And in Ephesians chapter 4, verse 30, He talks about, do not grieve the Holy Spirit. Well, the only way you can grieve somebody is to have feelings. So the Holy Spirit is a person. He has feelings, He has a will, and listen, He has knowledge. So the Holy Spirit is not a something, He is somebody. The first time that I ever really realized that and learned that, I'd only been in seminary a couple of weeks, and I was sitting at the table with a group of students, and I didn't know any of them, none of us know each other, and I said something, we're talking about the Holy Spirit, and I said something about the Holy Spirit, it. A fellow sitting across the table to me, he said, he didn't say a word at the point. He said, Charles, would you come by my room after lunch, dinner? I said, sure. I didn't know him, so he told me where he was, down the hall from where I live. And I walked in the room, and I was very intimidated because he had books. He was a doctoral student. He had books from the bottom to the bottom of the wall to the top. The only thing you could see, a couple of windows and then the door. Everything else covered with books. So I felt very intimidated. So he pulled out a Greek Bible, laid it in front of me. I said, I've only been here 2 weeks. He said, that's okay. And he said, I heard you talk about the Holy Spirit at dinner tonight, and you called Him an it. I said, well, I did, because that's what the Bible says. Me telling this guy that. I said, and I turned him to Romans 8 and just showed him. It said it. He said, well, let's look at this. Then he took me through the New Testament, every reference to the Holy Spirit to show me that He's not a it, He's a somebody. Do you think I ever forgot it? No, I never forgot it. And thank God He showed me that. Then my mind began to be open. I began to see, We're talking about somebody. We're not talking about, you see, the problem is that most people don't talk about the power of the Spirit. You know what? They're not interested in him. They're interested in what he has to offer. The power of the Holy Spirit. I want the power of the Spirit. And I heard a fellow one day on the television talking about, about the unction of the Spirit. They had a double unction of the Spirit. I said, well, wait a minute now. Does that mean that God only gave you half of it the first time? The first time you had this so-called unction, you only got half. Now he's giving you a double portion. So because what he gave you first wasn't enough, is that what you're telling me? Because there's no such thing as a double unction of anything, not in the spiritual realm. If God gives you something, he's going to give you enough of it. So we're talking about a person. We're talking about a person who lives in each one of us, as Jesus made it very clear when he said, for example, he'll be in you, with you, and upon you. He says, clothed, for example, with power from on high. So all the evidence makes it very clear that the Holy Spirit is a person of the Trinity. So remember this. Wherever you are, whatever you're facing in life, here's who you have on the inside of you. Once you receive Jesus Christ as your personal Savior, the Bible says he came to indwell you. Romans chapter 8, if he's not indwelling you, you're not a believer. He's not indwelling you, not a Christian. Somebody says, well, I don't believe all that stuff. I want to tell you, my friend, according to the Scripture, the Spirit of God doesn't indwell you. You're not one of his. Now, if you've trusted him as your Savior, he's there to guide you, lead you, help you, strengthen you, enable you in every aspect of your life. That's who the Holy Spirit is. He is a person of the Trinity. Have you got it? Say amen.
4: Amen.
2: All right, now listen to this. Here's the second thing I want you to know about him, and that's this. The Holy Spirit, listen, the Holy Spirit is God's seal of ownership on you. He's God's seal of ownership on you. Turn, if you will, to Ephesians chapter 1. And let's look, if you will, at just a couple of verses here. He's God's seal of ownership. Because, once you trust the Lord Jesus Christ as your personal Savior, you are owned by God. Somebody says, well, listen, I'm my own person. If you're a Christian, no, you're not. He says, listen, you've been purchased with a price. You've been bought with the blood of Jesus Christ. You are not your own. You don't have the right to do as you please, when you please, how you please, to whom you please. You belong to God. Now listen to what he says in Ephesians chapter 1, and let's look, if you will, as we said in verse 13 here. Notice what he says. He says, in him that is in Christ, also after listening to the message of truth, what's that? The gospel of your salvation. Having also believed, you are sealed in him, that is in Christ, to be a part of him, he and you, with the Holy Spirit of promise, who is given as a pledge of our inheritance with a view to the redemption of God's own possession to the praise of his glory. Now, what's all that mean? It means simply this. When you trusted the Lord Jesus Christ as your Savior, that's what he said. After listening, you believed, you were sealed. You are sealed in the person of Christ. That is, you are sealed as a child of God to the moment God takes you home. You're not sealed till you sin, sealed till you make a mistake, sealed till you this, sealed till you that, sealed under the day of redemption till God takes you home. Now, it's very evident. Listen, who is the Holy Spirit? The Holy Spirit is the person of the Trinity. He is God the Spirit, like God the Son, God the Father. When he comes into your life, he seals you forever as a child of God. Listen, he's omnipotent. He sealed you, he says, under the day of redemption. That is, he's sealing you. Listen, your inheritance is sealed. He says he's sealing you for that moment when he takes you home to be with him. Child of God. That's part of who the Holy Spirit is. So when somebody says, well, I believe in some things in the Bible, but this, all this stuff about the Holy Spirit that I don't really understand, I don't believe in all that. Well, you know what? Here's what you're saying. You don't believe in the Trinity, who lives within you, who has sealed you as a child of God under the day of redemption. If he hadn't sealed you, you could be saved today and lost tomorrow. Forever and ever a child of God. That's part of who he is. But listen, he's more than that. And if you'll think about what Jesus said, for example, he said that the Holy Spirit is our helper. If you go back to John 14:15, and how many times does he speak of him of being our helper? He says, for example, in the 14th chapter of John, verse 16, I'll ask the Father, he'll give you another helper, that he may be with you forever. 26th verse, but the helper, the Holy Spirit, whom the Father will send in my name, he'll teach you all things, bring all things to your remembrance. And on he goes about the helper. Think about this. What does that mean? This is why you can't ignore him. Because the Father sent him to do what? He called him a helper. How many of you have ever needed help? Absolutely. Well, what did you do? Tell your friends, call the doctor, go to the bank, or did you cry out to the Holy Spirit who is within you to help you? Help me at this point. There are times when nobody can help you and me but him. There are times when we're in circumstances, nobody's help will work. There are times when we hurt so badly, nobody else can help us. There are times when the sorrow is so deep and so overwhelming, no one can drag us out of that but him. He is our helper. Now, when does he help us? Anytime, every time you and I are willing to call on him. If I am not aware of who he is, if I'm not aware that I have living on the inside of me an omnipotent, omniscient helper, he knows all the circumstances of what I need. He knows all the circumstances of where I am, and he knows exactly what it'll take to help me at that moment. I don't know about you, but I don't want to live without him. For the simple reason, listen, you're not going to make it. Now, you may make it in the eyes of the world, but you're going to die. You're not indwelt by the Holy Spirit, you're not going to heaven. He says, only if we're indwelt by him. That's the promise of the Father. He sent him to indwell us, to give us absolute assurance that no matter what happens. And here he is, a helper. And the Holy Spirit is your helper if you will call on him. If you don't like what's going on, call on somebody who can change it. He may change you before he changes the circumstance, but he will get busy working on you. That's part of his work. That's part of his work. Then, for example, he said he'll not only help us, but he'll guide us. Every single one of us need guidance. He said that when he comes, he will guide us into all truth. And the 13th verse, but when he, the Spirit of truth, comes, he will guide you into all the truth. He'll not speak on his own initiative. He won't talk about himself. Whatever he hears from the Father, from Jesus, he will speak and he will disclose to you what is to come. He will glorify me. He will take from me and disclose it to you. He's our guide. For example, more than likely tomorrow, or maybe before this day is over, you're going to need a sense of direction about something. What you should say to this person, what decision you should make. We all need guidance. Well, we have the guide within us. Well, listen, watch this. We have a divine compass within us. We have a divine director within us. He's the Holy Spirit. One of his responsibilities is to guide us into all truth. What's the truth about this situation? And sometimes you and I have to make decisions in circumstances. We don't know all the facts. Watch this. We don't know all the facts. Most of the time, we don't know all the facts. But we know somebody who does, and that's the Holy Spirit. Now, watch this. Sometimes he's going to tell you to do something that you're going to think, that couldn't be God. There's no way that could be God. Remember, who knows all the facts and you don't. When the Spirit of God gives you direction, it'll always be the right direction, the right time, the right thing, no matter what. Because he's omniscient. He knows when we need direction, and he knows which direction we need to move in. Trust in the Lord with all your heart. Lean not to your own understanding. In all your ways, listen, acknowledge him. He says he'll guide you. He'll make your path straight. The work of the Holy Spirit. He said, I will teach you in the way you should go. I will guide you with my eye. How does that matter? Because that's the work of the Holy Spirit living within us. All these verses, these promises that you and I claim, listen, the Father sits in heaven, reigning upon his authority. The Lord Jesus sitting at the right hand, making intercession for us, doing his work. The Holy Spirit living within us, doing what? Enabling us, empowering us to live out this godly life that he wants us to live. So he certainly wants to guide us to make the right decisions in life, whatever that might be. Now, there are a lot of other things, for example, we could say, but certainly he is, listen, one of his responsibilities is to be our teacher. Now, watch this carefully. I'm not the teacher, I'm a mouthpiece. The Holy Spirit is the teacher. And so he said, he will teach you all things and bring all things to your remembrance. For example, let's say that I preach this message and all of you listen carefully so you get it all. Now, let's say that I take the first row here, preach this message, and I say, starting on this end, tell me what you heard today. I guarantee you, everybody on the front row and every row is going to hear something a little different. And here's the reason. Because the Spirit of God takes the Word of God and interprets to the heart of the hearer on the basis of what they need to hear and what they can understand. I'll give you an example of that. Sometimes I preach and somebody will come to me and they'll say, oh, Dr. Stanley, that was such a fantastic sermon. I was so blessed. I mean, God spoke to my heart. I just love you. I'll say, well, what did he say to you? This is the truth, so help me. They'll tell me something that's fantastic that I never said. In fact, I wish I had. Let's put it that way. I wish I said that. You know who that is? That's the Holy Spirit. I'm the mouthpiece. The Spirit is the teacher. You have inside of you the one to teach you the truth. Now, let me say this. If you start coming up with something that contradicts the Word, you're not listening to the Holy Spirit. You're just coming up with your own stuff. And so the Spirit of God, listen, the Holy Spirit will never teach you something that is a contradiction to the Word of God. Now, there are interpretations of the Word. I understand that. Interpretations of the Scripture. But he's not going to interpret it and contradict himself. Therefore, even though you and I have the teacher within us, we are still open to be taught. Listen, we're open to hear the truth of the gospel. Now, how much do you want to learn? How much do you want to know? That is up to you. Because if you ask the Spirit of God to teach you the truth, Lord, not only let me hear what this man's saying, but I want you to teach me, what is it you're saying to me, Lord? And so all of us need the Word of God. I need it. I love opening the Word of God to see what he's going to say to me. I'm always learning something new. And if you think you have arrived that you know it all, then you know what? You are totally deceived until Jesus comes. And if he doesn't come for 1,000 years, every time we open this book, we'll see something we've never seen because the mind of God is infinite. And listen, our circumstances change. Things change in our life. And so what does he do? He interprets the Word of God according to what you and I need. Now, that doesn't mean that he's going to give somebody a misinterpretation, but it means that when you hear the truth, you will hear what the Spirit of God wants you to hear. Now, if you have your blinders down on or you have your wall up and you've already decided before you get here that don't get into that subject, I don't want to hear about that subject, don't tell me anything about that, you know what? Then you just walk away deceived. Watch this carefully. You want to open your heart to the truth of God's Word, you better be careful who you listen to. Because there are people who will tell you things that absolutely is not true of the Word of God. And that's how you get deception, division, and all the rest. Now, let me just mention one other thing here that tells us who the Holy Spirit is and what he's up to in our life, and that's this. And that is that he's the source of our spiritual power. Now, what is the power of the Holy Spirit? It is God's power. It is God's energy. And listen, God's energy and God's authority. So how would we define it? We would say that the power of the Holy Spirit is God's divine energy and authority. Listen, energy and authority released in the life of the believer for the purpose of godly living and fruitful service. And it's a simple definition, but I think it's a good definition. It is God's divine energy and authority. Divine energy and authority released in the life of the believer for what purpose? Not for boasting, but for what purpose? Godly living and fruitful service. The power of the Holy Spirit. Living in this power. And what we're going to be talking about is living in this power. Living in the authority and the energy and the wisdom and the guidance and the strength and the help of the Holy Spirit. The awesome promise of God. The promise of the Father, Jesus said. So I simply ask you this.

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0: You're listening to In Touch. In spite of following Jesus for 3 years, His disciples needed something else to be fully equipped to follow Him. Here's a moment with Charles Stanley.
2: Why did He say to them, for example, wait in the city of Jerusalem until you be endued with power from on high? Here's the reason. Because even though they had walked with Him for 3 years, listened to Him, watched the miracles, watched Him heal, watched Him walk on water, in spite of all those things, He says, you're not ready. You're not ready. He says, you wait. In spite of the fact that you have seen me crucified, resurrected, in spite of all of that, you are not ready, listen, to live out the life I've called you to live. You are not ready to carry out the work that I've called you to do until the Holy Spirit comes into your life, clothes you, enables you with supernatural power to live it out and to perform the work that I've called you to do. Now, we read those verses and say, well, that was for the apostles. Listen to this. Any person who thinks that he or she can live the Christian life apart from the Holy Spirit is absolutely doomed to failure, disappointment, and despair, because God never intended for it to be that way. He said to them, you're not ready to live it. You can't live it apart from the Holy Spirit. You can't do the work that I've called you to do until the Holy Spirit comes. Somebody says, well, now in light of that, does that mean, for example, that I have to wait? No, you and I don't have to wait, because the Holy Spirit has already come. In the New Testament, at Pentecost, the Holy Spirit came to indwell the church. Not talking about buildings, but the believer. Every single believer, every single person who's ever trusted the Lord Jesus Christ as their personal Savior is indwelt by the Holy Spirit. Somebody says, well, I don't feel that. It has nothing to do with feeling. It has to do with truth.
0: 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Has the good news of the gospel changed your life? 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When In Touch continues next time, we'll hear about the three main facets of the Holy Spirit's mission. That's on In Touch, the teaching ministry of Dr. Charles Stanley. 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
1: You know, it's quite a thought to get on a ship and go anywhere, but to sail the Mediterranean is an immense opportunity. 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
10: With SRN News, I'm Ken Lorman in Washington. New warnings from within the artificial intelligence industry have revived a long-running debate over whether advanced AI could escape human control and ultimately threaten humanity. President Trump is weighing in.
11: The narrative pushed by mainstream outlets calling to slow down artificial intelligence is a familiar play, using bureaucratic overreach, alarmism, and regulatory capture to stifle American innovation. President Trump told reporters that narrative is getting out of hand.
12: We can put guardrails, we can do this and that, but I think you have a lot of negative voices in bringing it up that shouldn't be bringing it up.
11: A White House press release states the path forward requires, quote, unleashing American ingenuity, rejecting doomsday hysteria, and maintaining an unbeatable technological lead on the global stage.
12: Whoever wins with AI wins.
11: Bernie Bennett, Washington.
10: World shares in U.S. futures are lower over AI fears. This is SRN News.
0: 1 minute after 8 o'clock, Monday, September 14th. Hope you had a great weekend. 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
14: Are you in tribulation right now? Are you under pressure right now? It may be your marriage. You're having a financial problem. You may have chronic pain and illness. All this, every tear will be dry. It's all passing away.
13: On today's PowerPoint, Dr. Graham brings a message about overcoming our trials and tribulations. 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
14: Take your Bibles and turn with me to John's Gospel, the 16th chapter. You could call the Bible the book of peace, shalom. Shalom, the Hebrew word, which appears over 600 times in the Bible, or a derivative, or its New Testament counterpart for peace, eirene. But peace is a prominent feature of the Bible. In fact, you could say it is the message of the Bible. How can a person have peace with God? How can we know peace with God, and how can we experience the peace of God, something deep within? How do we find peace? The scripture says we are comforted by the God of all comfort, and with the comfort that we are comforted, the peace that we have, we comfort others. Now let me remind you, in this series, The Christ-Centered Life, we have been with Jesus in the upper room. And he brings a message to his chosen, his disciples, and it's a message that is delivered to us by God's Spirit today. And so he has finished the Passover meal with the disciples, and there in the upper room, he institutes the Lord's Supper. And so having finished the meal, they sang a hymn. And Jesus begins talking to them on the road to the cross, the road to Calvary. And in the end, in chapter 16 and verse 33, he finishes this message with the disciples, this conversation. And in effect, the words of John 16:33 is a summation and the climax of everything he's been saying in the upper room and onward about this Christ-centered life. In fact, you could even say that John 16:33 is a summation of the message of the Bible. And we're going to take a look at this verse today, because I believe that if you will understand it and receive this peace that God has promised us, that you will live in triumphant joy and with supernatural peace. What does Jesus say, verse 33? These things I have spoken to you, that in me you may have shalom. And then in this world you will have tribulation, pressure, stress, crushing weight. But be of good cheer. Be courageous. I have overcome the world. Of all the exceeding and precious promises of the Bible, this is a powerful and most precious one. Peace. Peace in Christ. This is our message. According to the book of Acts, chapter 10 and verse 36, the good news of peace through our Lord Jesus Christ. This is our message. And so Jesus speaks this timeless, triumphant text. And again, it's a summary of everything. It's a compilation in this one verse of all that he's been saying. It's the conclusion He doesn't promise an easy road or exemption. Quite to the contrary, he says, you're going to have trouble in this world. The suffering is real. Jesus knew that. He's on his way to the Garden of Gethsemane. He would sweat drops of blood in pain and suffering and then die in agony and blood upon the cross. He knew suffering, but he earlier said to those disciples, your sorrow, your suffering will be turned to joy because he offers something greater than the tribulation of the world, and that is this triumphant joy and this supernatural peace. It's not a peace that the world gives, nor can the world take it away. Jesus said, this is my peace. It's not a peace that depends upon circumstances or successes or pleasures. It's not a peace, the flimsy, fleeting peace of just the absence of conflict. How many peace treaties have we signed in the world only to be broken? How many times have we tried to make peace in our own personal lives only to see it fall apart? No. Jesus says this is something more. This is a living peace, a lasting peace. It's the shalom of God, which in reality means wholeness, completeness, a deep contentment inside. It is resting in the undefeatable truth that Jesus has overcome those things that may threaten to overcome us. That's the peace. Not the absence of problems, but the presence of the Savior, the presence of the one who overcomes. Christ's victory on the cross in the resurrection. This is our peace. So, how does this work and how do we have it? How do we find peace and keep the peace? Well, remember this, peace comes from the words of Christ. For he says in verse 33, these things I have spoken to you, that in me you may have peace. Peace, God's peace, is always vitally connected to God's word. These things have I spoken unto you, that in me you may have peace. And not only the words of Jesus in the upper room and that night on the way to the garden to the cross, but all the words of God's word. The world is constantly changing, but God's word never changes. The grass withers, the flower fades, but the word of our God will stand forever. And so Jesus says, these words, this word, this book, this is the voice of God speaking to you by his Spirit, bringing peace because he has overcome the world. Peace that is sustainable. Peace that is strengthened by his presence through his words. When we open God's words, we open up our lives as Christians to hear directly from God. If you want to know, does God speak? Yes, God speaks. He has spoken. And his word is truth. Peace is promised, and it is also personal. Notice that Jesus said, these words that I have spoken, unto you, that in me, you may have peace. You see, peace is a person. It's not some kind of process. It's not a prescription. It's not a pep talk. Peace is a person, and that person is the Prince of Peace. His name shall be called Wonderful Counselor, Mighty God, the Everlasting Father, and the Prince of Peace. When Jesus came to this earth, the angel announced good tidings, good news of great joy that will be to all people, peace on earth. You say, well, there is no yet peace on earth. Oh, there will be, but until then, it is peace to all men of grace, all men of goodwill who have received his grace. It is his word that brings us the presence and the power by his Spirit of his peace. Isaiah 26:3, a favorite promise of peace, and that is, you will keep him in perfect peace whose mind is stayed on you, for his soul trusts in you. And so in God's word, we turn our worries around. The triggers in our lives are then become triumphant because it is here in God's word that we meet Jesus. Do you live in worry or do you live in the word? Jesus will meet you here every time you open God's word. So Jesus said, these words I've spoken to you. This is why we're always saying, get into your Bible and get the Bible into you. Get into the word of God and get the God of the word in your life. God speaks.
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14: But then secondly, trouble is certain but temporary. As it said many times in the Old Testament, it came to pass. So trouble comes and trouble goes. And for the Christian, it's different because Jesus has promised, oh yes, there's going to be pain in this world. No one is promised a pain-free life. And though someone may tell you that when you come to Jesus, it's all going to be great, it's all going to be wonderful, that's not what Jesus said. Jesus said in this world, there's going to be tribulation. Our faith is not exempt from problems, but gives us strength to endure the problems and the peace that goes with it. The world brings us pressure, but Christ brings us perspective and wisdom. And you may find yourself in the middle of tribulation right now. Trouble is not God's absence, but it is the promise and the potential to experience his peace at a whole nother level. So, are you in tribulation right now? Are you under pressure right now? It may be your marriage is in trouble. That's a lot of pressure. Your family, your kids are getting sucked in by the world. You're having a financial problem. There's a crisis in your life with your career. You may have chronic pain and illness that you're dealing with. You may have cancer or heart disease. In this world, you will have tribulation. But it didn't come to stay. It came to pass. And ultimately, all this, every tear will be dry. It's all passing away. This is why you want to stay centered in Christ. This is why you want to make sure that Jesus is in his rightful place of preeminence in your life. Because whatever life throws at us, and life can be cruel, whatever happens, circumstances, accidents, problems, pressures, and there's fear and there's pain. And yet, Jesus said, this is his promise, this is the shalom of God, that regardless of the circumstances, my peace I give to you. The world gives you trouble. This world is a broken world. It is cursed by the consequences and the effect and the impact of sin. We live in this world. As long as we are in this world, we are subject to temptation. We are subject to tests. We are subject to trials. It's going to happen. Jesus said that. In the world, tribulation. But he said, in me, peace. And then Christ's victory is our confidence, therefore. He said, I have overcome the world. Therefore, be of good cheer. Take heart is another way of saying it here. Be courageous. Take heart. Don't lose your heart. How is this possible? Because Christ has overcome the world. He said, I have overcome the world. He's looking at the cross. He's looking at his own death, a terrible death of crucifixion. He's about to sweat blood. And yet, he said, I've overcome the world. And because you've overcome, he has overcome the world, he said, you will overcome the world. His victory is complete. What is that victory? It is the victory of the cross, the victory of his death for our death. It is the victory of the resurrection. When Christ died on the cross, he defeated sin, sorrow, suffering, death, and hell. It's already done. You say, well, it's all still around. Yet, everything that is over you, Christ is over that. His victory is complete. Here's what we mean by that. 2 Corinthians 2:14. We are always triumphing in Jesus Christ. It's victory, victory, and more victory. It is victory in Jesus. And his triumph then becomes our testimony that because Christ has won, we win. His victory is our victory. In the book of Revelation, describing those martyred for their faith, Revelation 12, verse 11, they overcame him, Satan, and the power of evil. They overcame him by the blood of the Lamb and the word of their testimony. And they loved not their lives, even unto death. They were willing to lay their lives on the line in full commitment. Therefore, they are the overcomers. No wonder Jesus said, this will bring you continual, conspicuous, contagious joy in your life. Be of good cheer. I mean, this is not a grin and bear it kind of thing. It's a grace and bear it. Because God gives grace with his peace. You know, there are certain orders in the scripture that are constant. For example, the Bible says, believe in the New Testament and be baptized. It's never reversed. It's always believe first and then be baptized. Another one is repentance and faith. In the scripture, it's not faith and repentance. Now, faith and repentance are really two sides of the same coin. You can't believe without repenting. You can't repent without believing. But in the scripture, it's always repent and believe. And then there's another order that is irrevocable. And you know what it is? Grace and peace. Because there's no peace apart from the grace of God, the gift of God. Grace means gift, essentially. And so when you experience God's grace, you receive God's peace. And now you have peace with God. We are justified, made righteous. And therefore we have peace with God. And not only do we therefore then have peace with God, but we have the peace of God. What Paul talked about in Philippians chapter 4 when he says that the peace of God, which is beyond explanation, comprehension, understanding, the peace of God will guard your hearts and minds through Jesus Christ our Lord. And then he went on to say, speaking of the God of peace, who guides us, that God's peace, God himself, his peace will guide us. So listen to this. You've got the peace of God that will guard you and the God of peace who will guide you. You have him. Peace is not just a principle. but a person. It is the supernatural, supernal, eternal peace that only God can give. It's shalom. And it's a result of what we are remembering today and every day, what Christ has done for us, his blood, his body that is broken, that is given for us. The first word out of the mouth of the Lord Jesus when he spoke with his disciples after the resurrection. You know what it is? You know what it is? He held up a nail-scarred hand and blessed them with this word, shalom. First word right out of the tomb to the disciples, shalom. This is how we triumph in our trials and with our testimony. Jesus won, and therefore so do you. He said, I have overcome the world. So today, if you're worried, if you're fearful, if you're fretful, if you're discouraged, if you're despondent, if you're dealing with problems that you can't explain or problems that you can't resolve, center your life on him. Heads up. He said, take heart. Because I have overcome the world, you have my peace. And oh yes, this isn't just a suggestion, it's a command. It's a promise. But with this promise is a command to keep. You see, it's an invitation to trust him. And that's why Jesus says in verse 31, he's walking with these disciples and he says, do you believe now? That's the question every one of us must answer. Do you believe this? Let his word guard your heart. Let his presence calm your fears. Let his victory give you peace, because Jesus is the Lord of peace. God is the God of peace, God the Father. Jesus is the Prince of Peace. The Holy Spirit gives us the fruit of the Spirit, which is love and joy and what? Peace. And so stand tall. Get your head up. Get your shoulders back. Get your chin up. And take heart. Because Christ has won the victory for us. Therefore, my beloved brothers and sisters, be steadfast, unmovable, always abounding in the work of the Lord, for you know your labor in the Lord is not in vain.
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14: What are you actually trusting to hold you together right now? Because most of us have a backup plan for peace. If the diagnosis comes back clean, we'll be at peace. If the relationship gets fixed, we'll be at peace. If the finances stabilize, we'll finally exhale. We've quietly built our peace on things that were never built to hold that kind of weight. And that's exactly why it keeps collapsing. Circumstantial peace only lasts as long as the circumstances cooperate, and they rarely cooperate for long. Jesus wasn't offering his disciples better circumstances. Hours before his own execution, he offered them himself. That's the only peace sturdy enough to survive contact with real life. So here's what I'd ask you to do this week. Name the thing you've quietly been waiting to resolve before you'll let yourself feel settled.
15: Maybe it's a health scare. Maybe it's a kid who's wandering. Maybe it's just the low-grade anxiety that never fully lifts. Whatever it is, stop waiting for it to resolve before you receive peace. Let peace come first. Let it come from Him, not from the outcome. That's not denial. That's not pretending everything's fine when it isn't. It's the opposite. It's looking straight at what's hard and still standing steady, because your peace was never resting on the hard thing being fixed. It was resting on a Savior who already won. So whatever you're carrying today, carry it with your head up. Not because the trouble isn't real, it is, but because it isn't the last word. He is. Take heart. He has already overcome.
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0: Have you truly considered the baptism and temptation of Jesus? 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Coming up next in just a few minutes, 8:30, Truth for Life with Alistair Begg. 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

0: 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Today, Alistair Begg considers the baptism and temptation of Jesus. What makes these events so significant, and what can we learn from them? We'll be looking at the answers found in chapter 1 of Mark's Gospel. We begin today with verse 9.
1: Now John, we learned last time, was the most successful preacher of his day. He was clear, he was direct, he was urgent, he was marked by integrity, he was humble, and his chosen form of dress and his diet were in themselves noteworthy. Now he knew that his role was to fade into the background just as quickly as he might. He was the hors d'oeuvre, he was not the main course. Jesus was the one who was to come to the fore, he was the one who was to slip out. In fact, he says on one occasion, John records it, Christ must become greater and I must become less. And in that, he is an example to all who would ever take to the opportunity of proclaiming Jesus in any capacity at all. There are many things he might have addressed, but he addresses the core issue. Men and women are dislocated from God as a result of sin. God, who is a covenant establishing and keeping God, still comes and pursues those who have turned their backs on him. And speaking to such a crowd, he sounds the note, which is a necessary note then and now, namely the note of forgiveness of sins, which lies at the very heart of Christianity. Now, as we said again last time, Mark writes according to his own purpose and in relationship to his own personality. He's obviously not particularly verbose. His brevity forces the reader's attention to consider that which we might say is main and plain. And in this little paragraph, he gives to us two scenes. And we'll deal with them in turn. First of all, Jesus in the water, and then secondly, Jesus in the wilderness. Jesus first, then, in the water. Now the question is, what is he doing in the water? Well, first of all, we find that he is identifying with those he came to save. Mark leaves out what Matthew tells us concerning John the Baptist's reticence. From your own study, you may recall that when Jesus appeared to be baptized by John, John had said to him, haven't we got this upside down? Should I not be the one who is baptized by you rather than me baptizing you? And on that occasion, Jesus had said, let's just go with it this way. Thus, it is fitting now to fulfill all righteousness. I'm here to do what is right before God. I am here to fulfill what God designed for Israel in its perfection. I am here to determine by my life that which is pleasing to the Father, and therefore it is right for me to be baptized. Now, it would be immediately wrong for us to infer from that that Jesus was saying, either by word or by action, that he himself required a baptism of repentance, because obviously he didn't. Mark knew that he didn't. Mark knew that he was the Lamb of God, that he was the sinless Lamb of God, the one who would take away the sin of the world. Well then, if that is the case, why is he being baptized? What is happening? Well, what Jesus is doing is he's making a statement, or we might say he's making a number of statements, by taking his place in the river. He is identifying with those who, in their baptism, have acknowledged their need of repentance and have confessed their sins and have looked to God for forgiveness. Remember in 2 Corinthians 5, in an immense statement, Paul says, God made him who knew no sin to be sin for us, so that in him we might become the righteousness of God. And he who is the bearer of sin identifies with sinners in their need at every point, if you like, along the path. And so as he comes to be baptized by John, his baptism is actually pointing forward to his death. Because you will recall from the Gospel of Luke that as he comes closer to the time of his death, Jesus says in Luke chapter 12, "Now I have a baptism to undergo." And what he is referring to there is the fact that he is about to be plunged, if you like, into death. And in the shedding of his blood in death, there will be forgiveness for the sins of all who trust in him. And here he is in his baptism, foreshadowing, if you like, what will happen in his death. Here we find him standing, if you like, as the priest who will bring forgiveness by the sacrifice of himself. So here in the baptism of John, there is all this symbolism. That which is pictured in the water is not performed in the water. Jesus goes down into the same water which is tainted by all the symbolic sins of those who have been baptized. And then John takes that same tainted water and pours it over Christ in his baptism as a graphic symbol of what will happen in the pouring out of the blood of Christ on those who are repentant sinners. So that's the first thing we need to recognize, that there in the water, there is an identification with sinners in their need. Secondly, in the water, we discover that he is identified not only with, but he is identified as. And he is identified as the Father's Son, whom the Father loves. Verse 11. Now, you'll notice here we have each member of the Trinity. The word Trinity does not appear in the Bible, but it describes in theological terms the nature of God as he makes himself known. When you read the Bible, you discover very, very quickly that there are indications of God's being that point us in different directions. The Spirit of God is identified as a real person. God as Father, as a person, and God the Son as a person. And as we read our Bibles, we discover that in every instance, each of these individuals is equal with one another in terms of their eternity and in terms of their power and in terms of their divinity. Now, I want you to notice that here is one of the places in the New Testament where, without announcement, you find each member of the Trinity. You have God the Son in the water. You have God the Father speaking from heaven, and you have God the Spirit descending upon the Son like a dove. And the Father and the Spirit are bearing witness to the identity of Jesus. Later on, Jesus is going to ask his disciples, "What's the word on the street? Who do people say that I am?" And on that occasion, his followers will tell him, "There are all kinds of things being said about you." And here we are today in the 21st century. And if we were to go out this afternoon and go onto the streets of Greater Cleveland and simply ask the question, "Who do you think that Jesus of Nazareth is?" we would receive all kinds of answers. Some saying, "Well, he's a great man, a wonderful teacher," whatever it might be. But here we have the authentic statement of the Father himself concerning the Son. And this in the most dramatic of fashions. Because as verse 10 tells us, as Jesus was coming up out of the water, there is a visible and a verbal dimension to this authenticating voice. First of all, we're told he saw heaven being torn open, reminding us that this is a supernatural event. And then the Spirit is described as descending. And you will notice the Spirit is capitalized there in the NIV, reminding us that this is a reference to the third person of the Trinity, God, the Holy Spirit. Now, when the people of God were anticipating the coming of the Messiah, they anticipated that when the Messiah came and he stepped out, if you like, into the formalized role of his kingly rule to subdue the rebellion of men, in the formalized role of his prophetic work to deal with the ignorance of men and women, in his priestly role to bear our alienation and so on, that messianic inauguration would surely not happen absent that which had taken place when, if you like, inferior priests and judges and kings had been set to their task. So when heaven is torn open and the Spirit of God descends like a dove, people would not immediately have said, "Oh my, my, I wonder what this is all about." They would have said, "Oh, now isn't this just the kind of thing that our forebearers told us had happened for the kings of Israel and so on?" And they would have recognized something of the significance in it. And the descending Spirit is said to come on the one who will in turn baptize with the Holy Spirit. Jesus is going to finally go to heaven, and he is going to send the Holy Spirit. The Holy Spirit will come and baptize and fill the followers of Jesus and equip them with an understanding of the truth and with power to take this wonderful good news to the very ends of the earth. And so you have heaven being torn, you have the Spirit descending, and then you have this voice from heaven in verse 11 declaring, "You are my Son, whom I love, with you I am well pleased." This is the echo of the word of prophecy in Isaiah 42, which leads us eventually to 53. "Here is my servant whom I uphold, my chosen one in whom I delight. I will put my Spirit on him, and he will bring justice to the nations." So you see where a knowledge of the Bible matters. Because suddenly we're looking, even just with two or three verses, we begin to get a far more panoramic view of what's going on. Otherwise, we simply come to this as the baptism of Jesus, and I guess Jesus got baptized, and it wasn't that jolly good, and we learned about the baptism of Jesus. No, we realize that what is happening here, when God speaks, the declaration of the Father is an echo of the prospect and the anticipation of all that is now fulfilled in the water. Jesus is in the water according to the eternal counsels of God. Jesus is in the water to do that which is fitting to fulfill all righteousness. Jesus is in the water as the one who identifies with sinners in their need, preparing the way for the forgiveness that will be provided by his death. Jesus is in the water as the only beloved Son of the Father, recognizing as surely as the water descends upon him and as the Baptist ministers to him that one day he will be plunged down beneath a flood, which will be a cleansing flood for men and women, a cleansing that is provided in his blood that is pictured in the baptism that they have gone through. Well, that's enough on Jesus in the water. Jesus in the wilderness. Verse 12, "At once the Holy Spirit, who has descended in gentleness, now moves him out in power. The Spirit sent him into the desert," or into the wilderness, "and he was in the desert for 40 days. The children of Israel were there for 40 years. And there seems to be some symmetry between these two events. And what was happening there? He was being tempted by Satan. He who had received the unequivocal endorsement of his Father is now faced by the implacable hostility of the evil one. You will notice that it is a scene of conflict, spirit and angels versus Satan and the wild animals. If the angels come, as the psalmist says, to minister to the chosen of God, then we should not be surprised that the angels would come and minister to Christ, the beloved Son of God." Now, what is happening here is simple. Mark is pointing out what he is going to clarify throughout the whole of the rest of his gospel. Namely, that in the incidents that he will describe as taking place, and they will come upon us very quickly, the driving out of an evil spirit is as good an illustration as any, the healing of many, the man with leprosy, the raising of the paralytic, and so on. What is happening here is that Mark is pointing out the fact that behind all the earthly scenes in Galilee and beyond, all the things that he's going to describe as he gives to us the record of the life and death and resurrection of Jesus, all of these things are ultimately represented by a supernatural conflict which underlies them. That behind all of the animosity towards Jesus, all of the rebellion of men concerning Jesus, all of their unbelief about Jesus, that all lies in the fact of an unending supernatural conflict, unending to this point. Now again, you need to know your Bible, and I'm going to turn you to Genesis 3. If you want to turn to it, good, and if you don't, then I hope you'll turn to it later. But in Genesis chapter 3 and in verse 15, after Adam and Eve have disobeyed God, have turned their backs on him, have done what he told them not to do, the Lord comes to the serpent, who has been the deceiver, and says to the serpent, because you have done this, cursed are you above all livestock and all the wild animals, you will crawl on your belly and you will eat dust all the days of your life. Now here is the conflict, verse 15. And I will put enmity between you and the woman, and between your offspring and hers, and he will crush your head, and you will strike his heel. Now there is a sense in which the entire Old Testament is the outworking of what we discover there in Genesis 3:15. That the conflict between the seed of woman and the serpent explains all of the antagonism towards the work of God in each generation. And that runs all the way through the intertestamental period and all the way into the New Testament in the conflicts that Jesus will engage in as Mark and the other gospel writers describe them. And it runs all the way out through the back end of the Bible, if you like, into the centuries of man since and into the 21st century. And while sociologists would laugh at such an assertion, and historians would regard it as the apex of total foolishness, when men and women take their newspapers in a morning and say, "What in the world is going on with the world?" the answer is in Genesis 3:15. That there is a supernatural conflict which underlies all conflict. And it is this which is addressed in Christ's encounter with Satan in the wilderness. You can read it for yourself later on. Adam in Genesis 1 is set within the beauty of the garden, lovely place, lovely wife, lovely animals, lovely flowers, lovely. He has dominion over it all. You can have all of this. You can enjoy all of this. Enter into the pleasure of all of this. He's in a garden with the enjoyment of it all. Christ is in a wilderness with the antagonism of it all. What is happening? You must read your Bible again. 1 Corinthians 15, we discover that God has in Jesus the second Adam. That the first Adam goes up against the evil one and fails. The garden becomes a wilderness. We must now await the arrival of a second Adam who will go up against the evil one and triumph, so that one day we will live with him in the garden. And I'm sure there is something in it, some funny little bit in it, that when you read in the resurrection appearances, it says that Mary took him to be the gardener, there is a sense in which he was the gardener. He was the one who by his atoning death and resurrection turns the wilderness back into a garden, turns the wilderness of human rebellion into reconciliation, and transforms it all as a result of him going head to head with all that hell can throw against him and coming out absolutely triumphant. This is the story of good news. Jesus has entered into our world, into a world not as Adam found it, but into a world as Adam left it. Now we must stop here, but this is just setting the scene for the drama of the good news about Jesus, the Son of God, which begins here, says Mark. The story of Christianity is the story of a God who does not shout from afar, who is not reached as a result of our great endeavors and internal searches, but it is

0: axis, not the horizontal. The brokenness in human relationships has to do with our brokenness vis-a-vis God. And the good news as told by Mark is this. You cannot fix it yourself. But the one who stood in that water, identifying with you in all of your brokenness and alienation, is the one who stood for you in that wilderness, taking on all of the threats and intimidation and temptation of the evil one and emerging victorious, so that he might undergo a baptism that would yield the benefit of the very forgiveness that was pictured in this Jordan River. And that benefit that is conveyed in the gospel is discovered by those who will come to God and say, the reason this world is broken is because I'm broken. The reason things are disrupted is because I am disrupted. Lord Jesus Christ, come and forgive me and change me, and through me, change my little world.
1: 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I'm Bob Lapine. 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Are you a Jesus takes the wheel kind of person, or do you lean more toward the I've got this attitude? 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
0: What if 1 week in the Mediterranean could change the way you view the New Testament? 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You can find all the information that you need at deeperfaithcruise.com.
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8: With SRN News, I'm Ken Lorman in Washington. President Trump says America must maintain its lead over China in artificial intelligence, arguing that technological dominance can help manage AI's risk. As industry leaders call for stronger oversight, the president says some regulation is needed, but cautions against rules that could slow American innovation.
9: We can put guardrails, we can do this and that, but I think you have a lot of negative forces in bringing it up that shouldn't be bringing it up.
8: President discussed a number of other topics with reporters Sunday. Also reaffirmed his promise to grant every American adult $5,000. If the GOP wins in the midterms. Wall Street apparently spooked by the AI news. Dow Industrials down 120 points at last check. This is SRN News.
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12: Say it again, money in and of itself is not moral or immoral. It is truly neutral. What we choose to do with our resources, now that may reflect a moral choice. The Bible doesn't say that money is the root of all evil. It says the love of money, and you don't need money to love it. I don't have any chocolate in my pocket, but I still like it. Money, wealth, resources is such a significant part of our lives, we can't afford to be biblically ignorant. Or maybe even more dangerous, just to be unconcerned about God's perspectives. And again, I'm not asking today. I want us to understand the Bible has something to say.
11: 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We're so glad you're here to listen. 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Equality, Generosity, and Our Resources. 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
13: I want to continue a theme I began in a previous session. I think it was Wednesday evening, actually, under the general topic of, Is God a Socialist? You need to know. A lot of advocates for socialism these days. It's a legitimate question. In some segments of the church, they would argue that he is. I don't agree, but we'll look at it biblically. So we're going to try to answer that question and look at dollars and cents, S-E-N-C-S-E, not C-E-N-T-S. One of the words that makes church go quieter than anything is if you say dollars or money. This is not primarily a message about asking, so you're okay. You can resume your breathing. But there's no aspect of our lives, I would suggest to you, where we don't want God's involvement or His help. And I think that's certainly true with the resources of our lives. So to know a biblical perspective is helpful. And this is very much a current conversation. So biblical worldview is a necessity. And just for clarity's sake, I don't believe God is a socialist. But I also do not believe God is a capitalist. He's not confused. God is so sovereign over all. And you need that frame of reference. It's all His. It's all His. He holds the earth together by the authority of His word. He said the gold and the silver are all His. The cattle on 1,000 hills are all His. You know, we get way heated up about mine. We get a little window of stewardship. Over time, He gives us a little bit of time and we can decide what to do with it. Over talent, He gives us some abilities and gifts and we decide whether we'll use them for His glory or not. And He gives us a bit of treasure, some stuff, and we can decide what to do with that. But at the end of the day, He's the author of it all. And if you're hiding something from Him, it's like a child imagining you're hiding. You know, did you ever get afraid when you were a kid and you pulled the blanket over your head so you could hide from the trouble? Because a quilt will protect you. Right, and the air gets a little stuffy and you can't breathe, and so finally you got to give in and pull the quilt down to get some fresh air. Well, if you imagine there's some aspect of your life God can't see, God doesn't have an opinion about, you're like a kid hiding under a quilt. It's all His. And if we can establish that, it changes everything. We're just temporary stewards of time, treasure, and talent. So I want to start with a passage of Scripture. It's Acts chapter 4, and it is the proof text for people that typically want to suggest that the Bible affirms socialism as an economic system, as an economic idea. I thought we might as well start with the cornerstone. I mean, there's some other verses they'll pull in, but this passage is the proof text for saying, see, God's advocating for socialism. The preceding verses, every text needs to be understood in context, but time limits us a bit. The preceding verses are talking about the believers facing for the first time in Jesus' absence violent persecution. They've been arrested. They've been arrested before, but this time when they're arrested, they're beaten. And they're released under threat of execution if they don't change their behavior. And they go back and pray with the community of faith. And God responds. It says the place where they prayed was physically shaken. And then we step into the narrative. I'm going to read the passage. It's Acts 4, verse 32. All the believers were in one heart and mind, and no one claimed that any of his possessions was his own. But they shared everything they had, and with great power, the apostles continued to testify. There were no needy persons among them, for from time to time, those who owned lands or houses sold them. They brought the money from the sales. They put it at the apostles' feet, and it was distributed to anyone as he had need. Joseph, a Levite from Cyprus, whom the apostles called Barnabas, he sold the field he owned and brought the money, and he put it at the apostles' feet. We have chapter breaks, but you know the text was not originally written with chapter numbers and verses. We put those in later as reference points so you could find a passage. If we all wanted to read about Ananias, I'd tell you to turn to Acts chapter 5. Well, before the numbers were there or the chapter headings were there, it would have been a bit of a struggle. So it's one continual story. It says in verse 37 that Barnabas sold the field and brought the money and put it at the apostles' feet. And now a man named Ananias, together with his wife, they also sold a piece of property. With his wife's full knowledge, he kept back part of the money for himself, and he brought the rest and put it at the apostles' feet, pretending like they were bringing the whole purchase price. Many of you know that story. So this is the passage when people are going to argue. I was asked to write a paper in graduate school, divinity school. You didn't know I'd had training in divine, did you? It didn't work, but anyway, never mind. I was asked to write a paper that said Jesus was a socialist. I didn't do very well. So I want to take that passage and walk through it. If it really says that, I'll adopt. I'm going to yield to the authority of Scripture. I think you can prove almost anything you want with a single verse. There is the verses that Judas went and hanged himself. And you go, well, that's not for me. And then you open up and you find a verse that says, go thou and do likewise. So if you pull random verses, you can prove anything you want to. But I think if you look at this passage from it, it will bring some clarity. The verse 32 says, all the believers were in one heart and mind. So the conversation that's being addressed is only about people who are believers in Jesus of Nazareth. It's a small minority in the city of Jerusalem. And they are united in heart and mind. Those with one heart and mind. We can't even say that about congregations these days. In our congregation, on a typical weekend, we'll have people from more than 40 different Christian traditions, different denominations. Everything from people who've been Greek Orthodox to people who've never been in church before. And we're trying to navigate our way through that to arrive at Jesus as Lord of our lives. But this particular context is dealing with a specific group of people who are united in heart and mind. The only place I can think of in the book of Acts where that's said in another place is on the day of Pentecost, where it says they were all in one accord. They were either in unity or they were all stuffed into a small Honda car. I'm not quite sure, but they were there. And then Luke says, among this subset, this group of people, no one claimed that any of his possessions was his own. They shared everything they had. They shared everything they had. I don't believe you should take that literally. And I'm a literalist. Whenever possible, you want to take the most literal reading of the text that's available. I think that's the best rule of thumb. But in this case, I don't believe it should be taken. I'm pretty confident they were not practicing wife swapping. Oh, stop. When it says they shared everything they have, they didn't really share everything they had. I believe a better understanding of what's being said is they were leading generous lives, because that's what he's giving an example of. All right. I don't believe they all brought their mortgages and laid them down, or it would have said that. It gave examples of a couple of individuals who were able to do that. And then it says there were no needy persons amongst them, for from time to time, those who owned lands or houses sold and brought the money from the sales. Needy persons. There were no persons without. That would be the way I understand it. Doesn't mean they all had the same. It just means that there weren't people without. There's a great deal of latitude in the word need. Kathy and I have this conversation from time to time. There'll be some reference made to, I need something. We'll go, well, let's talk about need. It never ends well. I try not to do it. You know, I need a new pair of shoes. No, actually, what's in question is a matter of a few hundred dollars. So when it says there were no needy persons amongst them, I think it's safe to say that there weren't people that were without, destitute. See, need can't be understood in comparison to someone else. And this is the challenge in the contemporary discussion of this topic. You can't define the needs of your life based on a comparison to someone else. The biblical word for that is very clear. It's covet. If I look at someone else and what they have, and I want what they have, I want their schedule, I want their leisure, I want the car they drive, whatever it may be, the biblical word for that is covet. And if you don't happen to remember, covet was addressed in the Big Ten, not the sports conference. That list that God gave Moses on the mountain, and the direction was, thou shalt not covet. And so there's a biblical prohibition upon looking at others and going, I need that. And being discontent because of that. See, there are no promises in Scripture that tell us we should aspire to equal outcomes. In fact, the Bible teaches us quite the opposite. Again, Jesus, there are multiple parables, but remember the parable he told about the talents? Where one was given 5 talents and another was given 2 talents and another was given 1. They weren't given equal opportunities. They were not given equal resources. This was Jesus telling the narrative, and he told it in more than one context. And when it came time to evaluate what they had done, the person that got in most trouble was the person with the smallest talent, the least amount, because they had buried it out of fear. And it was taken from them and given to the others. Now, that would be the opposite of the contemporary understanding of a socialistic idea. And then the Bible very clearly tells us we have different gifts, different talents, different abilities. We're not the same. God didn't create us uniquely the same. He doesn't create ice crystals that way. He doesn't create snowflakes that way. He doesn't create thumbs that way. He doesn't create retinas that way. So when you bring me a system that says we're going to treat everybody the same, I'm going, that does not sound like the character of my God. It is so inconsistent with the broader coaching of Scripture. It's completely inconsistent with the character of God. And in the last, in verse 36, then it says, Joseph, a Levite from Cyprus, sold a field he owned and brought the money. Some of you remember the tribe. There's 12 tribes. The tribe that was given the assignment to be priest were the Levites, the tribe of Levi. So if Joseph is a Levite, he's coming from that priestly tribe of people. And of the 12 tribes, 11 tribes were given an inheritance on the promised land. The Levites, the priests, were not. They were to be sustained by the gifts of the people, so they weren't given a physical inheritance. And it says here that a priest sold a piece of property. Now, we're some hundreds of years past Joshua and the allocation of the property, but even the priest had resources, and when they sold it, they brought the money. So the community was living with a sense of generosity, but not a sense of equality.
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13: In the Sermon on the Mount, Jesus said a half a dozen times, do not worry. Not a suggestion, it's a directive. I have a question. Are you living in obedience to Jesus or are you ignoring him? Well, we got a new book, it'll help you. It's called Freedom from Worry. It's really a how-to guide to live a life in the peace that Jesus promised us. You don't have to have a life choked with fear and anxiety and worry. You can be free. 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
11: 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Now, let's get back to Pastor Allen with his message called, Is God a Socialist? Equality, Generosity, and Our Resources. 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
13: And then in chapter 5, same story. It says, now there was a man named Ananias, and together with his wife Sapphira, they hatched a plan. We're going to act like those people who are practicing real generosity. But we're going to be selfish. But we're going to pretend that we want a position of respect that is not commensurate with our sacrifice. That sounds like a socialist agenda. We want an opportunity we didn't sacrifice for. See, the Bible encourages us to seek the Lord with our whole heart. God doesn't treat people the same. Every one of us has an appointment with Almighty God. We looked at this in our previous session last night before baptism. It says it's appointed unto men once to die, and after that to face judgment, to stand before God. And when you stand before God, he's not going to check your bank balance. But you will ultimately be evaluated based on your relationship with one Jesus of Nazareth and the role you have chosen to give him in your life. And the outcomes will be different if you have chosen Jesus as Lord and if you have not. God does not treat us all the same. That is deeply offensive to some people. I understand that. But it's very biblical. God has a chosen people. It means there's people not chosen. Church is getting quiet. Now, we all have an opportunity. He's given us a free will. We can choose the Lord. But you cannot reject God and then demand his fullest blessings. And so when God gives us, the Bible is given to us as a manual to order our lives so that we can live in the fullest possible blessings of God. And a notion that we can ignore God, live on our own terms, and then demand the fullness of his blessings is not a biblical notion. Ananias and Sapphira, you know the outcome of the story. Ananias comes first, makes his presentation to Peter, and Peter says, "You're a liar." And he drops dead. And his wife comes in a little bit later, not knowing what has happened to her husband, and she repeats the story. And Peter said, "Yeah, we heard that earlier today. Why would you do such a thing?" And she dropped dead. Now, here's the good news. Not everybody that lies at church drops dead. Hallelujah. How many know if that just happened a couple of times, we'd meet in the parking lot. Nobody'd be coming in his building. That is not a healthy place to be. I don't know what's happening, but I'm not going in there. We worship out of here, but we're not going in. We're in a live stream. We are live streamers. That passage, I believe, is there's a in biblical studies, we call it exemplary judgment. God is establishing an example. He is showing his sovereignty, the holiness of his people and how we manage our things. He doesn't terminate our lives when our math is bad, but he shows us his opinion about it. Now, I think it's safe to say that socialism isn't a biblical concept. In fact, it's antithetical to scripture. Private property is a biblical idea. Limited government is a biblical idea. God's not in favor of an expanded government. When the Israelites wanted a king, God said, "Please don't do that. Go tell them all the things that will happen if they expand the government's role in their lives." Equal outcomes is not a biblical principle. As I've already said, we have different gifts. We have different talents. We have different opportunities. You know, I have been to places in the world where the only difference between their life and my life was the circumstances of my birth. And I had nothing to do with that. God chose that. I was born in Kansas City, Missouri. I could have been born along the Amazon River. And I've been there and seen those people's lives. They're dramatically different. Nothing to do with my choices, my ability. God chose that. Equal outcomes is not a biblical principle. There's an idea that's been very prevalent for a few decades. In fact, we've institutionalized it corporately, in academia, in government, DEI, diversity, equity, and inclusion. I don't believe it's a biblical idea. I believe it'll lead to socialist agendas, and socialism has been on display for more than 100 years. It always yields into a heavily authoritarian, into often violence. It's not a good idea. I'm not a proponent of that. The simplest definition understanding I have for socialism is it's smash and grab at the national level. Seen those smash and grab raids on stores? You know, somebody breaks out the door and the plate glass windows and they're flooded with dozens and dozens of people until the place is empty and then they just disappear. Socialism is smash and grab at the national level. I believe that. And we need a biblical framework for this. We need some biblical perspectives on how we manage our resources. And so I'm going to take the balance of our times and walk through some general principles that are a bit in play. I get that, but I would submit to you that generational wealth is not inappropriate. Now, can you do wicked things to get money? Sure. But that doesn't mean that the accumulation of resources is wicked. God gives people the ability to accumulate resources. just the way he gives some of us higher IQs or different physical abilities. God gives some of us the ability to accumulate. We need to understand a biblical worldview regarding resources and their utilization, because God has an opinion, and that's the most important piece of this whole thing. Do you have the courage to consider what God has to say? Or will you continue to assert what I believe? You know you can miss the kingdom of God doing that. I meet people say, well, Pastor, I just can't believe God's going to judge us based on one person, Jesus of Nazareth. Okay. I'd invite you into the conversation. I'll spend a few minutes with you explaining why I believe differently, but the fact that you don't believe it doesn't change reality. You may not believe that Oreos and ice cream every day will cause you to become fluffy, but it won't change your reality. I've tried the experiment. I did a little test. God has an opinion. Money is not moral or immoral. I want to say it again. Money in and of itself is not moral or immoral. It is truly neutral. What we choose to do with our resources, now that may reflect a moral choice. The Bible doesn't say that money is the root of all evil. It says the love of money. And you don't need money to love it. You truly don't. I don't have any chocolate in my pocket, but I still like it. Money, wealth, resources is such a significant part of our lives, we can't afford to be biblically ignorant. Or maybe even more dangerous, just to be unconcerned about God's perspectives. And again, I'm not asking today. I want us to understand the Bible has something to say. Look at Deuteronomy 8 and verse 18. Remember the Lord your God. It is He who gives you the ability to produce wealth, and so confirms His covenant, which He swore to your forefathers that it is today. And some of you will be unhappy about that, because you'll see people that God's given the ability to have more resources. You know, I don't like that. Well, I understand that. There was a time in my life when I looked at people that God had given greater athletic gifts than He gave me. And I didn't like that. You know, I wanted to be about 6'6", heavily packed with lean, fast twitch muscle. And God made this. And that just seemed so unfair to me in that season. But God had another purpose and another plan for me. And any voice that encourages you to be unhappy, agitated, angry, resentful, or embittered because of the gifts God has given to you or He didn't give to you is not a healthy voice. It does not come from a righteous place. It is He who gives you the ability to produce wealth and so confirms His covenant, which He swore to your forefathers. Ecclesiastes 2, to the man who pleases Him, God gives wisdom, knowledge, and happiness. But to the sinner, He gives the task of gathering and storing up wealth to hand it over to the one who pleases God. That makes me smile. You watch people that use all, you see people using unscrupulous methods, ungodly things, bad character, all sorts of ways to take advantage to create wealth. You can be angry and resentful and bitter if you choose to. I tend to smile and go, oh, they're stacking that up for God's purposes. I don't know if they're stacking it up for me, but I'm going to, oh, God's going to use that. God's going to use that. It's a biblical perspective. You see, anger and resentment and bitterness is corrosive. God is our source. God is the one we trust. The U.S. dollar is not our savior. The Federal Reserve is certainly not our savior. We're more than, we crossed this week $40 trillion in the national debt. The interest payment on that is more than $7,000 per family annually. It's unsustainable, folks, and that's just the acknowledged debt. The real numbers are significantly higher than that. There is something in front of us that is not pleasant. God is the only one who can secure our futures. You know, I have said that we spend money like a drunken sailor, but it's so absurd now I have to apologize to drunken sailors.
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20: Paul, who I think is, wow, fearless. 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
20: I would have thought this is totally unnecessary for Paul, but Paul had moments when he was feeling a little afraid to speak, afraid to go do what he was always doing. And the Lord gives vision to Paul. And I think this kind of reminds us that Paul had like fears you and I have. He just pushed through and continued teaching the Word of God among them.

0: As Paul arrived in Corinth, God surrounded him with faithful friends, opened doors to preach the gospel, and encouraged him to keep going despite opposition. As Pastor Brett Metter continues verse by verse through Acts chapter 18 in today's Word, we'll see how the Lord strengthens His people, builds His church, and accomplishes His purposes through faithful believers.
1: Acts chapter 18. We've been seeing Paul visit different cities, and every city's kind of different. As he's been to Thessalonica, Berea, and Athens, and now we're going to pick it up kind of where we left off. Acts 18:1, it says, "After these things, Paul departed from Athens and came to Corinth. He found a certain Jew named Aquila, born in Pontus, lately come from Italy, with his wife Priscilla, because that Claudius had commanded all Jews to depart from Rome, and came unto them. And because he was of the same craft, he abode with them and wrought, for by their occupation they were tent makers." So Paul here, in the first few verses, we meet the dynamic duo, this amazing couple of the Bible. They always are named together, Aquila and Priscilla. They were, at this time, for sure, Christians. Some believe it's possible that Paul led them both to Jesus as they worked together as tent makers. Paul, he goes to Corinth and he literally gets a job making tents or working with leather. And he finds Aquila and Priscilla ministering together, who the Lord was using mightily. They were volunteers. They were people that had a job that helped Paul with the ministry. So why was Paul here working in tent making? We don't see him do this in any of the other cities he visits. What's different about the Corinthian church? 2 Corinthians chapter 11, there were a bunch of false teachers that were claiming to be apostles, but were not. They were rascals, sort of masquerading, and they were asking for money. Paul said, "I don't want to appear like them at all." So Paul said, "I'm not going to be chargeable to you. I'm not going to ask for money from you guys, because you guys have misconstrued that, as well as the false apostles that aren't real, but they're from Satan." All that to say, I think it's cool that Paul had a tent-making skill to go back on. Sometimes I think pastors that go to seminary and just have a religious degree, they've got no other skills. Who knows? You know, things could get in a way. I could see a time where, you know, persecution happens in America, where the church will no longer be able to have a big staff or, you know, paid pastors and stuff. Like there could be a day where literally we'll have to kind of fend for ourselves. And man, I'd want all of us to be able to fall back and try to be a part of the solution and not just taking in that way. So there is something to that. If you're thinking of being in the ministry, I think it's good to have a tent making skill. I love how Paul can employ that when he wants to, so the people of Corinth couldn't accuse him for being there for the money. Well, back to Acts chapter 18. We pick it up there in verse 5. It says, "When Silas and Timothy were come from Macedonia, Paul was pressed in the spirit and testified to the Jews that Jesus was the Christ." Now, this is controversial. We're already in a controversy. And you might say, "I don't see any controversy here." Well, the translation from the Greek is a little hard. But in the King James, it says Paul, you know, was sort of like the idea is he started in first gear until Silas and Timothy were there. And then he started to get into it a little more. Like suddenly because they were there, it's like he got sort of empowered to go and really preach because he was only doing it for a while. But others believe that part of this was that Paul was tent making so he could only preach on the Sabbath. And then when Silas and Timothy showed up, they brought money from Macedonia. We see how that actually worked out. Other translations make it a little easier to understand. I think it's the NIV. Verse 5 says, "When Silas and Timothy came to from Macedonia, Paul devoted himself exclusively to preaching, testifying to the Jews that Jesus was the Messiah." That's Acts 18:5 in the New International Version. So that's kind of the idea. Paul's unable to go full-time until Silas and Timothy get there, which is kind of cool. But all that to say, what is he preaching? He's preaching to the Jews. Notice that he's not preaching to the Gentiles. Mark that. But he was preaching to the Jews that Jesus was the Messiah, or was the Christ, as it says in the King James. So what do you think the Jews did when he starts preaching that Jesus is the Christ? Well, it says in verse 6, "And when they opposed themselves and blasphemed, he shook his raiment and said to them, 'Your blood be upon your own heads. I am clean. From henceforth, I will go unto the Gentiles.'" Now, what did Paul do? Interesting cultural thing. He shook his garment. Now, why did they do that? If you look it up, in ancient times, to shake off your garments, it was like if there was, like, Paul went into the synagogue and they rejected him and blasphemed. And so the idea is you figuratively shake off the dust from the synagogue, any dirt that got on you from the synagogue, shake it off and get out of there. And it was a way of saying, you know, kind of like, I'm done with this. One commentary said it's a dramatic way of expressing his rejection of their rejection. Paul was certainly capable of a dramatic and vivid demonstrations of his message. So it, like, literally shake it off and just get going. That's what Paul did there. Well, verse 7, and he departed thence and entered into a certain man's house named Justus, one that worshipped God, whose house joined hard to the synagogue. He goes and stays with a guy that's house is attached to the synagogue. That's kind of funny. Verse 8, and Crispus, the chief ruler of the synagogue, believed on the Lord with all of his house, and many of the Corinthians, hearing, believed and were baptized. So these are the Gentiles, for the most part, we're talking about now. These are the Gentiles of Corinth. And Crispus was one of the few men in Corinth who Paul actually personally baptized. We read that in 1 Corinthians 1:14. So Paul moves in to Justus's house, right next to the synagogue, with focusing on the Gentiles. Paul, while he's focusing on the Gentiles, I think it's funny that he says, I'm going to move my house right next to the synagogue. You know, Romans chapter 11, let me just remind you what Paul talks about there, about Gentiles and our attitude toward Jews. He says in Romans 11:11, I say then, have they stumbled that they should fall? God forbid, speaking of the Jews, but rather through their fall, salvation has come to the Gentiles. For to provoke them to jealousy. Could Paul have been moving into the synagogue right next door just to provoke the Jews to jealousy? Like, that's what Paul's saying here. I'll tell you what that means in a second, but he goes on in verse 12. Now, if the fall of them be the riches of the world and the diminishing of them, the riches of the Gentiles, how much more their fullness? For I speak unto you Gentiles, inasmuch as I am the apostle of the Gentiles, I magnify mine office. If by any means I may provoke to emulation them which are my flesh, the Jews, and might save some of them. The reason Paul is focusing on the Gentiles in his mind is so that the Jews will be provoked to jealousy, sort of an indirect way for Jews perhaps to be saved. They wouldn't listen to him preach. But you might say, well, Brett, why would a Jew be jealous of a Gentile? I think there's one word that answers that question. The word is grace. Saved by grace. The Jews, they were, in their mind, they were saved by keeping of the law of Moses, which nobody ever did. Nobody was ever saved by the keeping of the law. And so here's these Gentile believers rejoicing, and the Lord's moving and the Holy Spirit's moving. There's obvious power and miracles. And meanwhile, the Jews are watching. They didn't need to be circumcised. The Gentiles didn't need to keep the traditions or the feasts or the festivals, but they're still saved. And there's evidence of the power of the Holy Spirit. This is the kind of provoking to jealousy. Well, be that as it may, verse 9, it says, then spake the Lord to Paul in the night by a vision. Be not afraid, but speak, and hold not thy peace. For I am with thee, and no man shall set on thee to hurt thee. For I have much people in this city. And he continued there 1 year and 6 months, teaching the word of God among them. Boy, I love this. This is so amazing. What this tells me is Paul, who I think is, wow, fearless. Remember, they stoned him to death outside of Lystra, and he got up and went right back into the city. Do you guys remember that? Do you think courage is a word that describes Paul? As I read it, yes. But this gives me a little snapshot. The Lord gives vision to Paul, and it's not go to the Macedonian man or go preach the gospel here or there. It's just like the vision is, don't be afraid, Paul, but speak. Don't hold your peace. For I am with thee, no man shall hurt you. Like, I would have thought this is totally unnecessary for Paul, but what this tells me is Paul had moments of times when he was feeling a little bit like afraid to speak, afraid to go do what he was always doing. And I think this kind of reminds us that Paul had like fears you and I have. He just pushed through and went over that. I wonder if the church was not flourishing as much as he wanted in Corinth. And that's why the Lord said to him, hey, I am with thee. And guess what? There's a bunch of, I have many people in this city that are coming to know me. Like, he had to tell Paul, chill out, buddy. There's people coming to know me in this city. Remember Elijah the prophet? He said, I alone am the only prophet of the Lord. And the Lord had to come back later. No, there's hundreds of prophets. You think you're the only one, you know? And that's what he's doing here with Paul. So he after getting this little word of encouragement, he goes for a year and a half teaching the word of God among them. Don't you love that? Well, verse 12. And when Gallio was the deputy of Achaia, which is Corinth. Remember, Achaia is Corinth. The Jews made insurrection with one accord against Paul and brought him to the judgment seat. Some of your margins say, or some of your Bibles say, Bema seat. Which one is it? We'll get into that here in a second. The judgment seat. Verse 13, saying, this fellow persuadeth men to worship God contrary to the law. And when Paul was now about to open his mouth, Gallio said unto the Jews, if it were a matter of wrong or wicked lewdness, O you Jews, reason would that I should bear with you. But if it be a question of words and names and of your law, look ye to it, for I will be no judge of such matters. And he drave them from the judgment seat. Paul didn't even have to open his mouth. The Jews say, this guy Paul is not teaching the correct Judaism and not keeping the law. And Gallio's response was, I could care less. Whatever. That's a modern translation right there. Now, historically, from this moment on, Romans did view, by the way, Christianity not as another religion. The Romans largely viewed at this point Christianity as a sect of Judaism. Did you know that? That's kind of an interesting part of the Roman understanding at this time. So this guy, Gallio's like, yeah, whatever, you Jews deal with your stuff. I don't care about that stuff. Now, we did come to something that's kind of important. The Jews brought Paul to this place in Corinth called the Bema seat, or the judgment seat. And this is where the word Bema or Bema comes from. It's a raised place mounted by steps, a tribunal, official seat of a judge. In the Corinthian cities and others, there would be this raised up area. And this is where trials in the city center would happen so that the people could gather around and see what's being done in sort of a justice kind of way. So this whole guy, Gallio, responded to the Jews. They were bringing their complaint, and Gallio, they did that from this Bema seat, or there would be a big judgment seat. Now, it's something that was real in those days, but there's a Bema seat judgment of Christ. The Bible talks about that, but it's a place to give judgment. So when the Bible talks about the Bema seat judgment of Christ, remember there's three main judgments, if you would, but in the Bible, the one that's scariest is the great white throne judgment. If you're not a believer in Christ, you're going to be judged before God once and for all. And those who fail that judgment, which will be all the people that go to the judgment, the great white throne, they will go to hell, Gehenna, the place of outer darkness, weeping and wailing and gnashing of teeth. You don't want to be there. If you're a Christian, you won't be at the great white throne judgment. You will be at the Bema seat judgment, or the judgment seat of Christ, as they call it. What happens there? Well, that you have to look at 1 Corinthians 3:11-15. For other foundation can no man lay than that is laid, which is Jesus Christ. Now, if any man build upon this foundation, gold, silver, precious stones, wood, hay, or stubble, every man's work shall be made known or manifest, for the day shall declare it. What day? The day of the Bema seat judgment of Christ, or the judgment seat of Christ, because it shall be revealed by fire, and the fire shall try every man's work of what sort it is. Is it a good work or is it a bad work? See, you're not going to be judged whether you're saved or not. The Bema seat is reserved for those who are saved and are going to go to heaven. But we are going to be judged for the works that we do, good works or bad works. And that's this Bema seat judgment. And then it goes on in verse 14. If any man's work abide or last, which he hath built thereon, he shall receive a reward. If any man's work shall be burned, he shall suffer loss, but he himself shall be saved, yet as by fire. So the person's saved, but the works that he did are burnt. Do you ever wonder what that's going to look like for you? You get up to heaven and, you know, he's, okay, here's your work. Let's try it in the fire, you know. And her Sunday school teaching, it's gone. Why, Lord, I was teaching Sunday school. Yeah, but you signed up because there were pretty girls teaching in there and you just wanted to hang out with the pretty girls. And they were for the children. The Lord saw your intention. Let's check your tithing. Tithing, it's gone. Lord, I gave money into the plate. Yeah, but you were wanting people to see as you were putting the money in and hoping people think you're awesome because you were done. Like, the Lord sees through our motives, our sinful attitudes and all that. This is the Bema seat that's going to try our rewards. Now, some of you are like, man, I don't care about that. As long as I get into heaven, that's all I care about. who wants rewards? I don't care, as long as I'm in heaven. I get that, but I think we're going to be shocked that whatever rewards there are, it's going to affect who we are and what we do in eternity. The Bible implies that in so many ways. We'll get into that in further discussions when we get into 1 Corinthians, talking in depth about the Bema Seat. But I think everybody's going to be happy in heaven, but you'll want to know that you did stuff that actually has measurement in eternity. And that's going to be a payoff of some kind. No one's going to be bummed in heaven, but I think we'll be given different responsibilities and different assignments based on how we lived our lives here on this earth. And that's why works are important. They're not what saves you, but our works will be judged at the Bema Seat of Christ. So the story introduces the Bema Seat to us in kind of a fun way, but we'll get back to that. But verse 17, it says, "Then all the Greeks took Sosthenes, the chief ruler of the synagogue, and beat him. Therefore, before the judgment seat." And Gallio cared for none of those things. Gallio's like, yeah, whatever. You can beat whoever you want. Now, what did the Jews do? The Jews got dissed by Gallio. So what do? They grab the ruler of the synagogue, a guy named Sosthenes, and say, well, let's beat him. If we can't condemn Paul, then we're going to beat Sosthenes. Now, why Sosthenes? We don't know. Maybe it's because Sosthenes didn't present a good enough case to Gallio to get his attention. So they're like, he failed us, so beat him. So they beat the guy to a pulp. That's what happened. Well, verse 18, "And Paul, after this, tarried there yet a good while, and then took his leave of the brethren and sailed thence unto Syria, and with him Priscilla and Aquila, having shorn his head in Cenchrea, for he had a vow." Now, there's all kinds of debate. What kind of vow? That he wasn't cutting his hair. But church tradition says he was bald. So did he have the cul-de-sac thing going on, you know, where it was like really long on the sides and shiny up on top? I don't know. But he grew his hair out long. But we know it was a vow. Now, some people say it was a Nazarite vow. And some scholars say this was not a Nazarite vow that Paul made. And the reason why is because the Nazarite vow was to be made in Judea. It was like a geographical thing that you would do as well. So they say this couldn't have been a Nazarite vow. Then what kind of vow was it? Maybe some say because of the work the Lord was doing in Corinth, he sort of made a vow to the Lord in thanksgiving that the Lord was working and using him, that he was just not going to cut his hair as long as he was there serving in that way. Some people make a big deal out of that. I don't think it's a big deal. But he let his hair grow long. And so now before he's going to go back to Jerusalem, he gets his hair cut. Well, verse 19, "And he came to Ephesus and left them there. But he himself entered into the synagogue and reasoned with the Jews. When they desired him to tarry a longer time with them, he consented not." And it says, verse 21, "But he bade them farewell, saying, by all means, keep this feast and come in Jerusalem. I will return again to you if God will. And he sailed from Ephesus." So he's going to come back to Ephesus. We'll get that later. "And when he had landed at Caesarea and gone up, that is to Jerusalem, and then saluted the church that's there, and then he went down to Antioch." And we've just now concluded Paul's second missionary journey. Verse 23, it says, "And after he had spent some time there in Antioch, he departed and went over all the country of Galatia and Pergia in order strengthening all the disciples." So this is now beginning Paul's third missionary journey. So remember, there's three journeys. Beginning Paul's third missionary journey, we start there from Antioch of Syria. That's where we left off. And then he goes back to Ephesus, but also these other places. They're all kind of places that he would go on this third missionary journey. And see how he kind of went without going in the boat. This time he went across land to Ephesus on the third missionary journey. Verse 24, "And a certain Jew named Apollos, born at Alexandria, an eloquent man, and mighty in the scriptures, came to Ephesus. This man was instructed in the way of the Lord, and being fervent in the spirit, he spake and taught diligently the things of the Lord, knowing only the baptism of John." Now, what's going on here? We've got this new guy in the story, Apollos, And he knows the word that is the Old Testament. That's what it means there, the Hebrew Bible, if you would. But he's only still teaching about the baptism of John the Baptist. This powerful preacher, this guy must have had character and good looks. It sort of maybe reminds me of like Billy Graham. He was such a man of stature and eloquence, and people, you know, kings and queens wanted to talk to Billy Graham because he was just a good orator and he knew how to speak the truth. I kind of sense that this was Apollos, just a powerful, effective guy, but he doesn't know the full gospel yet. That's not bad on him. Nobody's just got to Apollos yet. So verse 26 kind of cracks me up. Look what happens here. It says, and he began to speak boldly in the synagogue, whom when Aquila and Priscilla, remember they've been following with Paul, Aquila and Priscilla had heard, they took him unto them and expounded unto him the way of God more perfect.

0: 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But first, let me tell you a little bit more about Brett Metter. 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
1: Well, Lord, we thank you so much for your word. It really is amazing to think of these stories that would eventually reach our own ears, the gospel of Jesus Christ, that it would make its journey not only thousands of miles around the globe, but thousands of years in time. 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Help us to be like Apollos, like Paul, like Aquila, Priscilla, Silas, Timothy, Barnabas. Help us to be effective at communicating the truth and preaching the gospel and making disciples. Lord, help us with that. Lord, I pray that our lights would shine. Lord, it's so much we need more of you and more people to receive and accept you. Give us a heart for the unsaved. Lord, bless this time. May it bring good fruit in our lives. We pray in Jesus' name. Amen.
0: Amen. Pastor Brett Metter closing our time here on Today's Word. And that's all the time we have. Next time, Pastor Brett will explore how the Word of God radically transformed both individual lives and the entire community in the city of Ephesus. 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
8: I want to welcome you today. Thank you for being with us. And I know that all of us face struggles. All of us face the difficulties of life. Sometimes we don't know how we're going to make it another day. Sometimes we are asking God to do a miracle in our lives because there's no other way to keep going. We've been talking about trusting God. We've been talking about honoring God. We've been talking about deliverance. Our series is called Moses, The Making of a Leader. We're studying the life of Moses as a case study to understand what spiritual leaders do. And even people who are called to significant kingdom work like Moses was, they struggle. They face a crisis. And last week, as we were talking through the life of Moses, he spoke to the people of Israel in Exodus 14. He said, "Do not fear, stand by and see the salvation of the Lord, which he will accomplish for you today. For the Egyptians whom you have seen today, you will never see them again forever. The Lord will fight for you while you keep silent." As we've been talking about deliverance, sometimes we're tired of fighting. We're tired of struggling. We're tired of trying to climb that mountain. And what God says here to Moses, stop. Stop your fighting. Stand by and watch. See the salvation of the Lord, which He will accomplish for you today. Maybe in the midst of your struggling, maybe in the midst of the striving, and it seems to be getting nowhere, God's saying to you, stop striving. Stop fighting and let the Lord fight for you. Keep silent and watch what He's going to do. We've been talking about deliverance, and last week we gave you the phrase, deliverance is a journey of faith. It's an ongoing process. Being delivered from the struggles of our marriage and the fights we have, the financial situations we have, the medical situations we face, whatever we need to be delivered from and healed from, it's a journey. It's an ongoing process, and it's a journey of faith. And we gave you these five words last week, F-A-I-T-H, that part of this journey is to keep moving forward. Some days I'm moving forward with big steps, and some days I'm just barely making it. But I've got to keep moving forward in my faith. Seeking God. Abiding with Him. Not telling God, I'll see you when I get there, but that I'm walking with you every step of the way. It's an abiding process. It's an intentional process. I'm going to go where God says so, even if I don't get it. I'm going to go where God says, even if I don't understand it all the time, because it's intentional to listen to Him. That's because it's a matter of trusting Him. Remember, they were led by the Lord every step of the way as they traveled through the wilderness. And the more I see God show up, the more I see Him fighting for me, I become more hopeful. I begin to trust Him and fear Him every step of the way. Deliverance is a journey of faith. And that's true for every one of the children of God. And I believe the people who know Jesus as Savior have been called to be spiritual leaders. In your school, your neighborhood, your community, your workplace, you've been called to help other people meet God. And so we've been talking about Moses as a spiritual leader. We've been giving you a different definition each week of leadership. Today is from Bernard Baruch. Don't begrudge the time you spend developing, coaching, or helping your people to grow so they can carry on when you're gone. It's one of the best signs of leadership. Moses understood that he was called at this moment in time to lead the people of Israel out of slavery in Egypt to the promised land. But at some point in the future, there would be a handoff to another leader. At some point in time, God's going to say to Moses, I'm finished with you in this role. Somebody else needs to step up. Well, that's true in your life and in my life and in the life of this church. You and I are called at this time in this place. Maybe you don't know, but this week marks the 132nd anniversary of the founding of our church. In 1884, now I wasn't here, I heard it was a nice day, but in October of 1884, our church began. And there was a generation, and then another generation, and another generation, and now it's our generation, and there's going to be one who comes after us to say, listen to what God is doing, listen to what God has done, and listen to what He's about to do. So if you've been walking through a struggle, if you're in the middle of it right at this time in your life, here's the questions we're going to try to figure out today. What do I do now? What is the step after deliverance? So many of us spend all of our time asking God, help me to get over this mountain. Help me to get over this hurdle. Help me to fight this fight. And maybe He steps in and does it. And then you say, well, now what? What's the step after deliverance? Because God's not finished with you, even though that chapter might have closed. Find your Bible, if you would, please, and go to the book of Exodus. That's the second book of your Bible. Exodus chapter 16. We have seen God do miracle after miracle in the life of His people, the Hebrew slaves. We've studied 10 different plagues or miracles that God performed to show His power to the people of Egypt, the slave holders, and the people of Israel, the slaves. Every one of these miracles, remember, every one of them is a demonstration of God's power over one of the pagan idols of the Egyptians. The one true God showed up and demonstrated that one after another, your false gods are just that. They are false gods. We saw last week the promise that God said, I would lead the people through the wilderness in the daytime by a pillar of a cloud, and then at nighttime with a pillar of fire. He says, you trust me, you stick with me, and I will lead you. And so the people of Israel have made their huge transition from slavery to freedom. And now they're saying, what do I do next? Exodus chapter 16. Let me read you the first two verses. Exodus 16, 1. Then they set out from Elim, and all the congregation of the sons of Israel came to the wilderness of Sin. Now it looks like sin, the English word, but it's not. It's a Hebrew name of a place, Sin. They set out from Elim, and all the congregation of the sons of Israel came to the wilderness of Sin, which is between Elim and Sinai, on the 15th day of the second month after their departure from the land of Egypt. Now, I'll keep reading in a moment. Look on the screen at the map, please. You see on the left side of the map, the northern section of Egypt is a region called Goshen and the capital city of Ramses. This is where the people left when they left slavery. And God told them not to take the shortcut route, that red line that's called the Way of the Philistines along the Mediterranean. God said, no, I don't want you to go to the shortcut, the northerly route. I want you to trust me and I want you to head south. And you see that dotted arrow line that they're traveling along. And they have made it in our story in Exodus 16:1 to the wilderness of Sin. You see it circled on the map there. But please notice the timeline. It says this is the 15th day of the second month after their departure. So we're 45 days into a journey. Now you can put yourself in their shoes a little bit and say, wow, 45 days I've been walking through the wilderness. 45 days I've been thanking God that He brought us out. 45 days I've been looking ahead. And 45 days where this doesn't look like it's changing a whole lot. What's next for me? God, what are you going to do after this? And so many of us have experienced where God has brought us through a big situation and we've begged Him and He has shown up. And then after that, we spend our time rejoicing for what He's done. And soon after that, it begins to sort of fade away. And we begin to say, okay, God, that was really, really cool. But now, what's next? 45 days after their deliverance and they're traveling through the wilderness. And verse 2 tells us, the whole congregation of the sons of Israel grumbled against Moses and Aaron in the wilderness. 45 days after God did this miracle and set them free, now their complaining begins. I'll show you another map. This is actually a satellite photo of the land of Egypt. And you see the Nile Delta region, the region of Goshen on the top left. And this is an orange arrow that's following the track of the wilderness journey, and we're going to follow this along the way. And they have made their way into the Sinai Peninsula, down toward, but not all the way to, Mount Sinai. Now we're reading in Exodus 16, verse 3. And the sons of Israel said to them, would that we had died by the Lord's hand in the land of Egypt, when we sat by the pots of meat, when we ate bread to the full, for you have brought us out into this wilderness to kill this whole assembly with hunger. They say, the people of Israel do to Moses and Aaron, the guys who God called to lead them out of slavery. Now, 45 days later, they say, look at where we are now. It's hot. It's dry. We don't have any food. All the supplies we brought with us, they've run out by now. Why'd you do this, Moses? You could have left us back there where there was food. Now, we were slaves, of course, but there was food back there. And you brought us out here to starve, to die in the wilderness. Here's the question. Are we guilty of begging God for deliverance and then after receiving it, forgetting His blessings and His provision? Are we guilty of saying, God, do this, do this, do this, and then He does? And maybe 45 days later, we say, yeah, but I wish I was back there. We're begging God to get us out of here. And then when we get out of here, we go to there. We wish we were back here. They're grumbling. They're complaining.
10: 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If Pastor Trey's Bible lessons on Faith Walk are a blessing to you, you can experience his teaching in person, along with powerful praise and worship music, when you attend First Melissa Church on Sunday morning. 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We'd love to have you join our church family this Sunday at First Melissa.
8: What does the Lord say, verse 7? The Lord said to Moses, behold, I will rain bread from heaven for you. And the people shall go out and gather a day's portion every day that I may test them whether or not they will walk in my instruction. God says, do you trust me? And we say, yes. And he says, okay, well, it's time to show up. It's time to demonstrate that. Some of you have heard my stories. I was a school teacher. I got out of the Army, and my first job out of the Army, I taught 10th grade geometry, and it wasn't good for me or for them. It really didn't go that well. They didn't learn a lot of geometry. They could brasso the doorknobs of the classrooms. They looked really good. Some of you have no idea what brasso is, but that's okay. Anyway, I was teaching school, and this God didn't call me to do that. Trust me, that's why I'm here today. But I did learn something as a school teacher. I learned that you can tell the students, you get it, and they say, yes, we got it, until you give them a test, and then all of a sudden they don't got it so good. And probably it's because they had a bad teacher. But the purpose of taking a test is to show what you've learned. God says, here's what you do. You go out every single day, and you gather up that day's portion of bread. And I'm going to test to see if they've heard me. Whether they will walk in my instruction, whether they will take the right steps. It's easy to say I've learned it until I actually have to be tested on it. So what God says is on the sixth day, when they prepare what they may bring in, it will be twice as much as they gather daily. So Moses and Aaron heard from the Lord, then he went and spoke to the people of Israel and says, at evening, you will know that the Lord has brought you out of the land of Egypt. And in the morning you will see the glory of the Lord, for he hears your grumblings against the Lord. What are we that you grumble against us? Why are you yelling at us? Don't you trust the Lord? And you know what he's going to do for you? In the morning you're going to get to see the glory of the Lord. Now here's the quote on the screen. Praise God that his grace and his patience are greater than my faith. That the roller coaster of my faith, when it's going on the downhill, praise God that his grace and his patience are greater than how much I believe right now. Because their faith is on the downhill slide. Complaining and griping is occurring toward the leaders, Moses and Aaron, and toward God. And God told Moses, you tell them this is what they do every day. They're going to go out and they're going to gather a miracle provision. Keep reading now, Exodus 16, verse 8. Moses said, this will happen when the Lord gives you meat to eat in the evening and bread to the full in the morning. For the Lord hears your grumblings, which you grumble against him. And what are we? Your grumblings are not against us, but against the Lord. Moses said to Aaron, say to all the congregation of the sons of Israel, come near before the Lord, for he has heard your grumblings. And it came about as Aaron spoke to the whole congregation of the sons of Israel that they looked toward the wilderness, and behold, the glory of the Lord appeared in the cloud. Do you know the most likely time I'm going to get to see the glory of the Lord is when I will stop whining and look for him? If I stop saying, woe is me, and saying, where is God? I get to see his glory. They looked into the wilderness. They saw the glory of the Lord. And the Lord spoke to Moses saying, I have heard the grumblings of the sons of Israel. Speak to them saying, at twilight, Tonight at evening you shall eat meat, and in the morning you shall be filled with bread, and you shall know that I am the Lord your God. Verse 13. So it came about at evening that the quails came up and covered the camp. Birds. And they caught them with nets. They covered the camp. It says in the morning there was a layer of dew all around the camp. When the layer of dew evaporated, behold, on the surface of the wilderness there was a fine flake-like thing, fine as the frost on the ground. When the sons of Israel saw it, they said to one another, "What is it?" Or in Hebrew, manna. What is it? For they did not know what it was. And Moses said, "It is the bread which the Lord has given you to eat." All of you have been around the church for a while. If you have, you understand manna. But you didn't know it was the Hebrew question, manna. What's that? That's manna. What is it? God said, "I know your need, and I will meet your need." So in the evening, the quail, the birds would come and cover the camp, and they caught them, and they had meat to eat. And in the morning they would get up and there was dew on the ground, and the dew would evaporate, and left behind is this bread that they would eat, the manna. And here's what you do with God's provision. Now we're in Exodus 16:16. This is what the Lord commands. "Gather of it every man as much as he should eat. You shall take an omer apiece." An omer is a measurement. It's like 2 quarts in size. He says, "Take an omer apiece according to the number of persons each of you has in his tent." And the sons of Israel did so. Some gathered much, some gathered little. When they measured it with an omer, he who had gathered much had no excess. He who gathered little had no lack. Every man gathered as much as he should eat. And Moses said, "Let no man leave any of it until morning." But they did not listen to Moses. Some left part of it until morning, and it bred worms and it became foul, and Moses was angry with them. And they gathered it morning by morning, every man as much as he should eat, but when the sun grew hot, it would melt. Simple instruction. Here's what you do. Every morning, because God heard your prayer, because God knew you needed a miracle, he's going to provide. Here's the miracle. You go out every morning, there's this thing that you've never seen before, that none of us have ever seen before. We don't even know what to call it, so we call it, what is it? Manna. And we're going to gather it. And if you gather a lot, great. You won't have any left over in your tent, in your measuring cup. If you gather just a little, put it in the same measuring cup, you're going to have exactly the right amount. You're not going to have too much, you're not going to have too little if you do the instructions and put it in this cup. Because God's math and God's economy is not limited like ours is, so he can give you as much as you need. He can give you everything you need, just as much as you need. See, this is from the book of Numbers, chapter 11. It says, "The manna was like coriander seed. Its appearance was like that of bdellium." Don't think this is like a loaf of Mrs. Baird's bread that just drops and sits on the ground, okay? This is seeds, okay? Numbers chapter 11, the people would go about, gather it, grind it between 2 millstones, beat it in the mortar, boil it in the pot, and make cakes with it. Its taste was as the cakes baked with oil. When the dew fell on the camp at night, the manna would fall with it. So this is what you would see, these seeds, these manna seeds all over the place. Then you would bake your bread out of it. Keep reading now, Exodus 16:22. "It came about on the sixth day, they gathered twice as much bread, 2 omers for each one." Remember the instructions. It's pretty simple. There's 7 days in a week. You're going to gather bread for 6 days, not the seventh day. The first 5 days, you'll gather 1 omer, 1 container for that day per person in your tent, in your family. On the sixth day, you're going to gather 2 days' worth for day 6 and day 7. Very simple. You're not going to gather on the seventh day. And we'll show you why. 5 days, gather 1 day's worth. 6 days, gather 2 days' worth. Day 7, don't gather. Very simple. Verse 20. 3. This is what Moses said to the people. This is what the Lord meant. Tomorrow, meaning the seventh day, is a Sabbath observance, a holy Sabbath to the Lord. Bake what you will bake. Remember, because they're seeds. They need to be crushed and baked. Bake what you will bake. Boil what you will boil. And all that is left over put aside to be kept until morning. So they put it aside until morning as Moses had ordered. And it did not become foul, nor were there any worms in it. And Moses said, eat it today. For today is the Sabbath to the Lord. Today you will not find it in the field. 6 days you shall gather it. But on the seventh day, the Sabbath, there will be none. Now if you remember all the way back to the first part of the book of Genesis, we read the creation story, and we know that for 6 days God created the heavens and the earth and everything that we can see, concluding with his highest form of creation, mankind. And after 6 days of creating, on the seventh day, the book of Genesis tells us the Lord rested. Not because he was tired, but because he was demonstrating to us a routine of life, a pattern of life, to work hard and then give a day to the Lord. Give a day to worship. Give a day to rest. Give a day to your family. So what Moses said is, in this first instance in your whole Bible of Sabbath observance, 5 days you gather for that one day. If you get extra and leave it until the morning, hoping to have a little leftovers, when you wake up, the leftovers are going to be all foul and gross and covered with worms. Why? Because the only reason you took leftovers is you weren't sure God was going to show up the next day. Trust me, 5 days, one per day. When you get up in the morning, there'll be more for you. Do you trust me to show up or not? On the sixth day, you gather for 2 days. The sixth day and the seventh day, because you're not going to gather on the seventh day, you're going to have a day of Sabbath or a day of rest. And when you gather it on the sixth day and then you go to bed and you get up in the next morning on the seventh day, it's not foul and gross and spoiled. Why? Because God's in charge of the whole thing anyway. He can make it spoil or not spoil, and he doesn't make it spoil because he said, this is what I will provide for you on the Sabbath. But we do have people involved in the story. Exodus 16:27.
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16: Listen, this message can change your life this morning. 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That is the tribulation period.
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17: 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Right before he was assassinated, Charlie Kirk had finished up a book titled Stop in the Name of God. And I got to tell you, friends, you're going to want to get a copy. 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Stop in the Name of God by Charlie Kirk. 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
2: 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On today's edition of Real Life Radio, Pastor Jack continues with his series called The Life and Times of Jesus Christ and a message called Christ and the Tribulation. This is a series now about who Jesus really is, not the Jesus of popular opinion, but the Jesus of the Bible, God Himself, who stepped into our world. And this very same Jesus came to deliver us from what the Bible calls the wrath that is to come. You see, the tribulation is a topic that scares a lot of folks. But for the believer, it's not bad news at all. The same baby Jesus who came to save us from hell has promised to rescue us from the days of judgment ahead. That's a promise that we can hold on to. So today, Pastor Jack teaches us that the tribulation is still future,
18: and the signs pointing toward it are all around us. But for the Christian, these events are not cause for fear. They're a reminder that God is in control and His word is coming true. Before we get into the message, I had a chance to sit down with Pastor Jack and talk about it with him. So let's get into that. Pastor Jack, in this series, you talk about, you've got this paradox, right? People hiding in caves from the wrath of the Lamb. And you ask, have you ever seen a lamb go nuts on somebody? And what are we supposed to make of a lamb whose wrath terrifies the whole earth? I mean, I've never seen a lamb go crazy on somebody.
17: Yeah, and you're not gonna, but yeah. Jesus Christ is the Lamb of God who takes away the sins of the world. But the book of Revelation does tell us that there will be those during the tribulation period who have rejected Christ. They hate God. And in the second coming, not the rapture now, but the second coming, when Christ comes to establish his kingdom upon Mount Zion in Jerusalem, the Bible says, that those who see him coming will yell, they'll scream, they'll cry out, and they will say, hide us from the wrath of the Lamb. Mm,
18: yeah.
17: And that's Christ coming in his holy, pure reverence of wrath, his indignation, his punishment of those who have rejected the offer of God's salvation. And they will be justly rewarded for their own life's conduct. They have no atonement. They have no sacrifice. They have no Messiah. And the Bible talks about the second coming as being a very terrible day for them.
18: Christ and the tribulation. Let's jump in.
16: Grab your Bibles this morning and turn, if you would, to Matthew's Gospel, chapter 24. Matthew chapter 24, we're going to be looking at verse 21 this morning. And if you're joining us for the very first time, maybe you're visiting church for the first time, we are in part 14 of a series that we are calling The Life and Times of Jesus Christ. And this morning we come to a very, very unpopular, never talked about, rarely ever seen on Christian TV or heard on Christian radio, a topic concerning Christ and the tribulation period. And of course, as you can see, Colossians chapter 2, verse 9 is the verse theme verse for our series. For in Christ, this is baby Jesus, all the fullness of the Godhead dwells in bodily form. And so this morning we approach this topic, Christ and the tribulation period. We saw last week together about the rapture of the church and how in chronological order we now step through the end time events. The church will be removed from the earth, the Bible talks about, in a very, very mysterious and secretive way. The Bible says in a moment, in a twinkling of an eye, the rapture will take place, and those who are real Christians, I'm not talking about pretend Christians, I'm talking about real believers, true Christians, those who have the Holy Spirit that is dwelling within them, they love God. You, the Bible says, we who are alive and remain at the coming of the Lord will be caught up into the air, and it'll be a mysterious event, and we will be transformed. We will go from somewhat of this physical state that we're in to an incredible, fantastic, in fact, 1 Corinthians 15, beginning at verse 50, describes this amazing transformation that will take place in our bodies, and it's going to be something that is spectacular, to say the least. After that great and imminent event, by the way, it could happen today according to Bible prophecy. There's no warning needed for the rapture of the church. But right after that, some point in time after, we'll begin what is called the day of the Lord. Those of you who are note takers, you can put on your left side of your page, the day of the Lord begins when the church is raptured. From that time on, the day of the Lord will continue all the way out until the end of the millennial age, the millennium reign of Christ. And we'll talk about that in following studies. But very, very importantly, this morning we look at Christ and the tribulation period. What is it all about? And I have to tell you this morning, it is impossible to cover all that the Bible says about it. In fact, keep this in mind. Out of the 66 books of the Bible, 17 books of the Bible give incredible amounts of its attention and time to the events of the tribulation period. Specifically, Revelation chapter 6 through 19 deals with it in great detail. The tribulation period. Will you go through it? Will you see it? That all depends if you're a Christian or not. Concerning the end of the world, that's not going to happen for at least 7 years, and that is the world as we know it, and then Christ will come back and establish his 1,000-year reign from Jerusalem anyway. But the world out there, when you talk about Christ coming back, they panic. When you talk about the tribulation period, they get scared and nervous because they think the world's going to come to this almost nuclear end. There'll be this great fireball and away with it all. Well, in Matthew chapter 24, verse 21, Jesus says, "For then there will be great tribulation such as not been since the beginning of the world until this time, no, nor ever shall be." The tribulation period will be something that will be absolutely devastating to this entire globe. Not only the globe, but the atmosphere and the celestial heavens, the stars that we see. Can you imagine? I don't know about you, but I love stargazing. I'm not very good at naming everything, but I love getting out there with my little chart and my map, and I look and I enjoy and I love it. Can you imagine during the tribulation period? The Bible says those stars are going to move. Some of them are going to fall. Some, as it says at the end, they'll almost act as though they're being rolled up like a scroll at the great and notable day of the Lord. Now, I am fully aware that this morning you may be visiting church for the first time and you're thinking, "My gosh, I thought I was going to hear a little baby Jesus make me comfortable, send me home, happy message." Listen, this message can change your life this morning. If you listen carefully, this message can absolutely do you good, because it does have to deal with the baby Jesus. It has to, listen, are you listening? It has to deal with baby Jesus having come to deliver you from what the Bible calls the wrath that is to come. That is the tribulation period. Of course he died to save us from hell. But he also came, and it's very clear, throughout each of the 5 chapters of 1 Thessalonians, that Jesus Christ has come to deliver us from the tribulation period. And that's a promise that he has made. So if you're a note taker this morning, I want you to jot down a few things. And number one, we'll begin right here this morning, and that is the tribulation is future. It is still future. The tribulation period is future. It's ahead of us. So, boy, Jack, that's encouraging. That's all I needed to hear. Well, it's only bad news to you, again, if you're not a Christian. If you're a Christian, not only is it still futuristic and it's exciting, but just the very hints of things that speak of the tribulation period get us who know the Bible, get you, right, who know the Bible, excited. What do you mean? Well, I mean things like this. I don't want to get too sidetracked, but maybe you have your little mobile speed pass. Do you have that? I've got that. And I've got the one that goes on my keychain. And a friend of mine was with me a couple of months ago, and I took it off and I put it in the palm of my hand and I swiped it in front of the little mobile pony. You know, the little mobile horse. You know what I'm talking about? Okay. And I just put my hand in front of the horse and the whole pump, you know, lights up and says, you know, "I'm ready to pump." And I go, "Hey, watch this." And pumped. And the guy goes, he was from some other country. "And how'd you do that?" I said, "It's all right here, man. It's in my hand." Well, you know, those of you who know the Bible, you know what I'm talking about. The Bible says during the tribulation period, everybody will buy and sell and pump their own gas with a mark that's going to be on their right hand or on their forehead. Now, I don't know if you're going to, you know, drag your head on that thing or not. I don't know, but your right hand. And by the way, it's interesting, the right hand. Did you know biologically, for some reason, the right hand, they have been able to measure that the right hand is warmer than your left hand. Futuristic things. We see things that speak about. The Bible's saying no man will buy or sell without such advanced technology. We see it visiting us now. How close are we? Well, we know, though, that it is futuristic. It is still coming. Do I believe personally that it's far away? No, not at all. The Bible says in the book of Daniel, in the last days, right before the end, as we know it, that knowledge shall increase exponentially. And what have we seen? In less than 100 years, man's fastest mode of transportation less than 100 years ago was what? Horseback. In fact, if you wanted to mail something, what was the fastest way to mail? Horseback. Now you get on the computer and you talk to the world in seconds. Amazing. Knowledge shall increase. And Daniel also said that in the last times, as a warning to those who are living, that's us, that men will travel to and fro. We have global travel. Isn't it amazing? I've told you this once before. One of the most amazing days I've ever had in my life is that I woke up and I had breakfast in Moscow. I had an early lunch in London. I came home and I had an early dinner and spoke here the same night. All in one day as I chased the sun home. What a day. Men will travel to and fro. The Bible tells us that it's futuristic. The Bible tells us that when the tribulation period is unfolding upon the earth, that obviously to us who are believers, Jesus is enthroned in heaven. In fact, the Bible says that He is the Lamb of God. In Revelation chapter 6, the Bible tells us that the people of the earth during the tribulation period will weep and mourn. By the way, it says all those who dwell on the earth will weep and mourn and say to themselves some sort of prayer, hide us from the wrath of the Lamb. And it says that they will actually try to seek shelter in mountains and in caves within the mountains to hide them from the wrath of the Lamb of God who's in heaven. Now that to me seems a little bit paradoxical to you, or to me. How about to you? The wrath of a lamb? Have you ever seen a lamb go nuts on somebody? My gosh, look, there's a lamb! No. This is a warning. Jesus is the Lamb of God who takes away the sins of the world. But if that lamb, if Mary's little lamb, whose fleece was white as snow, be rejected and said, we will not have this Christ to rule over us, or I will not have this Jesus be the reason for my season, then this wrath will come pouring out of this lamb. Very interesting.
19: 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And now, let's get back to today's message. Once again, here's Pastor Jack.
16: Couple of prophetic things to keep in view, and we need to run through these things. I say that every week, don't I? And I lie to you. Every week I lie to you. But I tell you, I'm sincere about trying to get through these things quickly. It's myself I have a hard time with. The tribulation is yet future. Note this. Prophetically, Israel is God's appointed timepiece. According to Bible prophecy, you cannot have anything to do with the tribulation period until Israel is a nation again. And the prophet Isaiah said, in one day shall God bring forth a nation? And he says, yes. He says Israel will be brought forth in one day. And on May 14th, 1948, God brought forth Israel as a nation in one day. God has put Israel as the timepiece for prophecy. We need to be alert. You know, we have become so jaded to the fact that Israel exists. Do you guys realize that Israel was a nation, then it was obliterated, and then it became a nation again? No other country, no other people, no other nation in the world can claim such a thing. And yet, not only did it happen, hey, are there any skeptics out here? Any doubters? Well, you better listen up, buddy, or girly. The Bible said, in history past, it's called prophecy, God's power to tell the future in advance, He says, hey, Israel's going to cease to be a nation. It will go into all of the nations of the world as an outcast. It'd be dispersed. But in the latter days, Isaiah chapter 43, he says, just before I come back to earth, I'm going to bring my people back from all nations of the world, and I will assemble them together in their own land again and make them a nation. He said that thousands of years ago. Man, if you're a skeptic, you better stand up or sit up or listen up and face the music. God's in control. And Israel's the timepiece. Isn't it funny that a little tiny, what is Israel, about the size of New Jersey? A country so seemingly insignificant has got the attention of the world. By the way, you want to hear some prophecy? It's only going to increase. The demand for your attention upon Israel is only going to increase. That's the way God has put it forth in His Word. The tribulation is future still. Israel is God's appointed timepiece. But there must also be, according to the Bible, a unification of the Roman Empire. Daniel chapter 2, you can read it later. The Bible says that as Daniel the prophet looked, he saw these four great ruling empires of antiquity. Antiquity to us, future for Daniel. And as God showed Daniel what was to come, God told Daniel, Daniel, listen up. Concerning your people Israel and concerning the nation, concerning the world, Daniel chapter 9, verses 24 through 27, he says, listen. He says, first of all, this great Babylonian empire of Nebuchadnezzar, the king, is going to be overcome by the Medo-Persian Empire. The Medo-Persian Empire, Daniel, is going to be overcome by Alexander the Great and the Grecian Empire. And Daniel, after Alexander the Great, there's going to be a fourth empire that is going to be the most ferocious of them all. In fact, I'm going to show you, Daniel, what it's going to be like. It's going to be this grotesque beast. It's going to have 10 heads. And it's going to rise out of the sea. And Daniel watched this vision. And God began to explain to him in great detail. He says, these 10 heads are 10 kings that represent all the peoples of the world that rise up symbolically out of the sea. And that kingdom shall crush into pieces all other kingdoms. And that kingdom, it says, would reign over the earth, but that kingdom would not be destroyed. What would happen first is that the Messiah would be born into that kingdom period of time. Let me ask you, historians, what kingdom was ruling and reigning at the birth of Christ? The Roman Empire. When Christ comes, or when Christ came the first time, the Roman Empire was in power. And I got news for you. The Bible says again, when Christ comes the second time, a revised or reunified Roman Empire will be in power again. You might say, that's ridiculous. Well, you want to bet? The USE, the United States of Europe. Some of you have been asking me, where have I heard this term? On European news, they're calling themselves the USE. In fact, the Europeans that are in it, the nations that are in it, they affectionately call it the Union, which grabbed my attention. What was this nation once called when it was coming together? The Union. The United States of Europe. And that United States of Europe, the Bible tells us, Book of Daniel again, that out of this United States of Europe, out of the ancient Roman Empire, it will not be destroyed until God comes the second time to earth. That will be revised. It will be resuscitated, or let me say resurrected, so to speak. And there'll be a unification of the ancient Roman Empire. The book of Revelation, chapter 17, tells us that it will have at least its religious headquarters, anybody know, in a certain city that was in power then. And that city then still ruled over, at that time, the religious nations that it controlled. You know what the name of that city is? Rome. The book of Revelation chapter 17 says that the religious seat of this revised Roman Empire will be in the city that sits upon 7 hills. There's one city in the world that boasts that it sits upon 7 hills, and that's Rome. The revised Roman Empire must come to pass. The next thing that we see is that there will be a global cry for peace and safety. Now listen carefully. Look to the screen. Israel is God's appointed timepiece. Israel is a nation today. Number two, there is going to be a reunification of Europe. Not only has that happened, but their electronic currency is already in effect. The third thing, the cry for global peace and safety. Everybody in the world right now is crying for peace and safety. That's the big agenda. In fact, listen, The United States Armed Forces have become the chief orchestrator of the peacekeeping forces of the world. Did you know that much of your tax dollars goes to the safety of other nations? We police other countries. That can't happen for long, by the way, nor will it continue. The United States is on the verge of decline. And I don't mean in the

0: this morning. The tribulation is owed. It's owed to the earth. What do you mean owed? It's owed to the earth in that the Bible says in Galatians chapter 6, verse 7, whatsoever a man sows, that shall he also reap. Graphically and simply put, if you go over here and lick this wall socket, you're not going to be a happy camper. Your tongue is in your mouth and it works just fine. That light socket is on the wall, or that wall socket is on the wall, and it's got power to it and it works just fine. But when you connect the two, you have a negative reaction and it could hurt you. Whatsoever a man sows, that's what's going to pop up out of the ground. If you lick a wall socket, you're going to get electrocuted. If the world says, I don't want God, get God out of the Supreme Court, I tell you, America is so ripe for judgment, and she deserves everything she gets.
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0: 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And please, if you're ever in the Southern California area, come see us at Calvary Chapel Chino Hills. We'd love to see you there in person. It has been so good to be with you today, and I pray you find yourself in the grace and mercy of our Lord Jesus Christ. 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
8: 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Leading with some very interesting breaking news. As we know, there's a lot of conversations around the usages of AI. Of course, all of us have seen it impact how we do our daily work, how we do and deal with our daily life. Whether you know it or whether you are intentionally doing it, you are typically, and you have been for a while, utilizing different AI systems. Now, obviously, that all changed in a couple years ago with really the launch of the big chatbots, the Claudes, ChatGPT, all the ones that really started making a much more user-friendly experience. So when you think about you as the worker or maybe in your life, when you are looking at the different daily tasks that you roll out with and go, oh, I could use AI to this, make my grocery list. Maybe I could get it to edit a paper for me. Maybe I could get it to make sure my grammar is right, draft an email. Well, you got to think in the same way. So are terrorists. And we found out, thankfully, actually, I'd say due to Anthropic's, honesty, I guess, in this in some ways, that the Houthi rebels were using Claude, their chatbot system, to create plans to essentially use weapons and to figure out missile guidance and all of these things to see if it works. Now, thankfully, it didn't necessarily become too successful, and Claude did have some guardrails here. But you got to think, if we're using it as a tool, the terrorists are as well. And now you have the anxiety that is coming with the usage of AI when you put it in the wrong hands.
10: Well, and once again, this is with the backdrop of, one, the Houthi rebels now causing more havoc in the Red Sea, blocking certain pipelines, et cetera, that have now opened up the front that was just on the other side of Yemen with the Strait of Hormuz, with now the Red Sea as well and all the ports there. You're now starting to see that they are, in a sense, using the tools that are afforded to many of us. They were using the American version of Claude to effectively vibe code their way to a guided missiles program. That's where they're just going in trying to code it by, hey, this is what we want it to do. Iterating it out the way many people use this for, I don't know, a small business.
8: Right. Yeah.
10: Oh, let's make an app that shows our YouTube videos pop up to the front, and not knowing how to be the engineer side of that. You don't need that anymore. Fortunately, Anthropic says that safeguards blocked, quote, many of the militants' requests, but not all of them. There's reports that they were running three weapons development programs through Claude, and that is wanting to produce guided rockets as well as ballistic and hypersonic missiles. We know that they also did some test firing of guided rockets that failed. And after that, they went back to Claude and said, hey, can you explain why this failed? They were iterating the way many of you would your daily work through this type of system.
8: When you get annoyed with a ChatGPT hallucination, imagine if you're the one trying to shoot rockets. I mean, this is the real world we're living in here, folks. I mean, we have a fun bite if you want to hear about it. I mean, coming from some of these top AI leaders. So who's this one from?
10: So this is from Jacob Coxon, who had put out a big warning last week using apocalyptic terms about the use of this.
11: Yeah, so unfortunately, we know how to control nuclear weapons, pretty much. We don't yet know how to control AI. This is possibly the most dangerous technology that humanity has ever created. It's basically out of science fiction. I think we have no other choice but to cooperate internationally, because an arms race would be disastrous in a way that no other human activity has been in the past.
8: Of course, this comes on the heels of celebrating the 35th anniversary of Terminator 2 Judgment Day.
10: Right, and in other interviews, he directly pointed to what does it look like with the end of humanity with an AI takeover. He pointed to those films.
8: Yeah, exactly. Let's talk about this and more. Phone lines are open for you. 1-800-684-3110. We also have some other interesting news in the world of the ACLJ, some of our legal work, and a shocking move where you have a big pro election. You don't need to tease it. We're going to see when we get back.
0: Hey, I am Brant, and her name is Sherry, and she's a friend and a colleague of mine, and we were just praying for her, actually, because she had a major surgery she just went through.
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8: Now we're seeing a conversation break out of people online discussing their usage or lack of usage of AI. What I do want to say is that you are using it regardless if you think you are using it or not. That is, of course, if I'm talking about if you are connected to the internet and you are doing things like Googling at this point, or you are, and honestly, if you're watching on YouTube, there's a good chance there's something with AI that's working behind the scenes right now as we have this conversation. We know YouTube does this. In fact, they've been very honest with that, is that they are essentially able to monitor all videos that now come in, including what's being said and what's being seen due to the AI systems they've built. And that is precisely some of the problems here, is I think you have these AI companies raising these red flags at this moment, because I believe there's a few different probably motivations. One of which is that, yes, it is moving much faster than anyone ever anticipated. And number two is they do want to slow it down some sense, because think about this. You know, the new iPhone was just announced last week. You know that the team that at Apple is working probably multiple generations ahead. They're working on the next iPhone and probably three more after it, because these things are processes. They got to build them. They got to have a factory to make them. All of these things have to happen. With AI, it's a little different. AI is essentially seemingly self-training itself to get better and better as the days go on. Some ways that's great. Some ways that could hurt product releases in the future as well, because you're going, oh, if we give them everything all at once, you know, eventually are we going to get to the point where our companies become irrelevant very quickly and you have another tech boom like you did in the original days of the internet, where you had all these websites come in, everyone built their own e-commerce sites, everything happened, and then, of course, a lot of them were just big startups that exploded. I think there is an issue where that could be a case, and then you have the fact that it is so easy to manipulate, not just right now. It's not only that it's easy to manipulate you as a customer, you are able to manipulate it to do things like this, which is, look, Claude probably has guardrails to probably try to stop and immediately. Missile defense, or not missile defense, missile guidance for terrorist organizations, or for anyone for that matter. However, there are, you know, pretty easy ways I think people are learning to kind of break that system.
10: Well, as Anthropic said in this case, that the safeguards blocked many of the militants' requests, but not all of them.
8: Right.
10: And partly, they only found out about it in some of these cases when they came back to it to ask what went wrong. Meaning they had succeeded in getting some of the information to test that failed and then went back to the drawing board, so to speak, to try and iterate out how to fix the problems that went wrong. So we're looking at this in kind of two ways over this weekend of what's coming out. You have the very real current day situation where Houthi rebels that are a proxy of Iran that have caused a lot of havoc in the region are using the tools that we all can get and, you know, the
8: consumer tools,
10: the consumer model that's $19 a yeah. month, they're able to use to try and create weapon systems that are far more advanced than a rebel terrorist group has ever been able to have before. And they're not necessarily needing their benefactor in Iran to send them the technology now. They're utilizing it in this way. At the same time, you have this individual, Jacob Coxon, who had been a researcher for both OpenAI and Anthropic, so Claude and ChatGPT's companies, parent companies, and had left them. It came out with this warning heading into the weekend. A lot of people didn't see it. There was a lot of coverage of the 25th anniversary of September 11th that rightly took over a lot of the news over the weekend. But he put out this message saying that effectively it's an existential threat to humanity. Very bold terms, right? That saying this is a, it could kill us all, were the words he said. Then you had the follow-up over the weekend from the head of Anthropic, Dario, and what he wrote was an essay, 3,800 words, that said, we must pace the frontier. This dropped late Saturday, and then you had Sam Altman from OpenAI, Elon Musk, as well as Google's DeepMind leader, all agree with him. And what he's basically saying is, we don't even know if we can police ourselves. We may need the government to step in here. You have this whole discussion then in Congress, which is Congress even suited to understand these things, to regulate and put guardrails
8: on? At their
10: on.
8: Age?
10: Right. I'd argue no. So you have this situation, and it brings up a very Y2K kind of panic, I feel like, with a lot of people, where, you know, we've got this drop-dead date where everything's going to shut down. You can't access anything anymore. Now, history tells us a lot of these existential, concerning moments when people have put out these humanitarian ending type of warnings don't end up coming true, or they're able to fix it. But it is concerning when it's the leaders trying to say, we got to slow ourselves down.
8: Look, we have a pretty positive thing I could say about the AI. Well, one, I think that we have to embrace everything about going, what's happening with AI. But I do think we're wrong if you just try to shut out all usage. It's just the next industrial revolution. It's the next tech boom. It's the next thing. You know, you may not be able to anticipate it, but it's here and we're dealing with the reality of it. The one thing that I think is a saving grace in this, and we have to remember this, and we have to protect this because we started losing it with the internet at some point, is that thankfully, you may not like them, you may not agree with them, but the mass majority of these major companies, Anthropic, Google, Microsoft, Meta, the ChatGPTs and Claudes and all of these bots that you're using, most of them are American companies. Mm. That is a very good thing because at least you know that you are dealing with an American-based company. When it breaks out of that is when we are going to have more and more concern, when you are dealing with, because my big problem is if you put too much restrictions on the American companies, they're not going to do the same in China. They're not going to do the same in Saudi Arabia. They're not going to do the same in other countries that are even, some that are, our allies and friends. So to stay ahead of the curve, we got to let our people, our smartest people do this. However, I would guarantee you if this same issue happened in some of these other nations, you'd never hear about it. Thankfully, we do have American leadership in this that understands at least the risk.
10: Well, and I think to that point as well, we can play this bite. This is the former researcher who went on with Anderson Cooper. He also went on Fox News as well, was very concerned about this. But let's go ahead and play bite 11, and then I've got a few follow-ups from even what the President of the United States is thinking. Bite 11.
15: I assume you are saying literally that you believe that AI could kill us all by the end of the decade. How would that happen? Like, what would that actually look like?
11: Yeah. So the precise scenario sounds a little bit like science fiction. It sounds like something that's not real, but I think it is frighteningly real, and it's easiest to understand it if you think about real things that happened 2 months ago. So 2 months ago, OpenAI agents, AIs, hacked into third-party infrastructure entirely of their own accord, and this was like a concentrated hacking spree that they carried out of their own volition. And I think that if you extrapolate into the future, the level of capabilities of these AIs with the same independent volition, they could cause extreme havoc. For example, hacking critical infrastructure, building extinction level bioweapons. There's a lot of ways that the AI could actuate itself in the world.
10: So I think there's a few things we have to take here. If you are a developer for this, of course you think it is the most powerful thing in the world. So your cautions are going to be extreme as well. I think what we have the liberty here to say is that, one, we also believe God is in control, not technology and science. But it doesn't mean that you don't go in clear-eyed and say maybe there needs to be some restrictions or holding back on this. I want to point back to what you said, Logan, that it is fortunate that many of these are American companies, because a lot of the most advanced Chinese AI systems are what they call distilled American products. They're using AI to steal the code and the inside and the models and then replicating it themselves and then trying to move from there. So it's not even like they started at the base problem and move forward. They are saying, though, that the president is actually very apprehensive about putting government regulations in place to pump the brakes, so to speak, on the development of AI because of that very issue, because of not wanting to fall behind China in that race to be dominant in the tech world, because even if it's not doing it by itself, adversaries, as we see, if the Houthis are trying to, on a small scale, use guided missiles, you can only imagine what Beijing would do economically.
8: Exactly. And it may not be your enemies in the sense of people that are going to bomb America. It may not even be your enemies. It may be your, what you would say, competitors in the space or in the world space. So whether that is for control, is to be the great superpower here. So if you want America to stay that way, we have to be very careful when you start putting up these regulations. I want to hear from you. What do you think? 1-800-684-3110. Should we be listening to these AI executives putting in some guardrails here? Or does that open the door to China? Does that open the door to other countries to become superior to us in these situations? I mean, you think about the space race, you think about all the things over time where America has had to step in and be the leader to keep that title of really the great superpower of the world. What do you think? 1-800-684-3110. Also, when we get back, we're going to be discussing some work of the ACLJ. And a pretty shocking moment here as a big artist thrown off a tour for speaking, what, against Israel? That actually happened? In this day and age? Let's talk about it when we get back.
10: Welcome to the all-new ACLJ app. Expert analysis and insight big tech can't censor. 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
17: An old idea. Two-prong suggestion is the fact that this idea, I believe, has been in Star Trek The Next Generation, including the fact of what they called the Borg species. But 50 years ago at my first base station, there was a movie that came out with Eric Braeden, as well, that also starred Marion Ross, you know, Mrs. Cunningham from
8: Leave It to Beaver. And Mrs. Cunningham would be
17: yes, Mrs. Cunningham. And this is about a supercomputer that that Dr. Forbin had developed to take care of our defense systems. When they brought it online, it suddenly discovered that there was another computer like it in Russia. They got together and it took over the whole world.
8: Yeah, I mean, so Bill, it's a nothing new idea. It's just the reality. And look, science fiction, you bring up Star Trek The Next Generation, you talk about Star Trek The Original Series, you go back to that, you see how technology was inspired directly by what we had in science fiction 50 years ago.
10: I mean, isn't an iPhone a tricorder?
8: Yeah, I mean, there's so many of those things. You know, FaceTiming, everything that you thought was just a big concept, a lot of it has become reality. Look at even the space programs that we have today and how much of it was inspired by science fiction. You know, I was at a museum that specifically focused on the art of narrative art, and it had a lot of those covers from 60s and 50s, pulp fiction, science fiction, trade paperback kind of books, and you saw what a lot of became the future. The problem is, Bill, is here we are, and it's no longer a thing of fiction. And that's great if it's an iPhone. That's a problem if it's missile defense. It's a problem if it's the Borg, as you said. If that becomes real, and look, as Will said, do I think the people we've heard from today are maybe sounding the alarm to a bit of an aggressive standpoint? Yes. Do I think end of humanity happens in 4 years? I guess we'll find out. But I would bet against it. Do I think there are nefarious ways to use this technology just like every technology ever in the history of mankind? Certainly. This one just takes things that you needed expertise on and now puts it in your fingertips. And you could say that about, I don't know, if you're a history teacher and you are someone who had to go get your degree and everything, and you say, well, now every piece of history is in my pocket. Now it's, oh, I had to become a scientist. I had to do this if I want to become a missile defense worker. Well, now you just type it in and say, hey, I'm trying to build a rocket. Sure, it's not that simple, because then, of course, you have to go build that rocket. And I think we're forgetting that part, that there is still, like, humans have to have some
10: still
8: kind
10: construction.
8: Of construction, like something like that. Now, could they hack your digital systems? And sure, if all of our phones went down and everything, that's a problem. Okay, you wouldn't be hearing from me right now. It would be Armageddon, for sure. But let's also, you know, kind of calm ourselves a little bit here, but then realize there's real threat here, and we have to be smart as the American people.
10: That's right. And I think, once again, as you brought up, as the caller brought up, these aren't new ideas that computers could take over the world at some point. And I think that's also part of our humanity, of seeing something that is soulless, a computer, you know, that and being concerned that it can think on its own, make its own decisions outside of our shared morality. Right. But it was always the radio, the television, any technological advance was the end of the world for those that were legacy products, whether
8: horses,
10: it would be the way that things
8: carriages
10: were shipping, logistics, the mail, the Pony Express, probably not very happy about the way that then trucks could carry mail.
8: I give them a GoFundMe donation every couple of weeks.
10: Well, that's a good organization,
8: keep the ponies going.
10: But I think at the same point, you're having people like Congressman Chip Roy, who will be leaving Congress after this. He ran unsuccessfully in Texas, I believe, for the attorney general slot there. But he was saying, basically, we need to look at this. Really, and this is someone who is a lot more libertarian-minded when it comes to his conservative politics, of saying, yeah, I think the government needs to get in here and get some regulations. He's saying that those that say that warning that regulating AI would cede ground to China, he says, at what cost? He says, all the proponents of technology will say, oh, your life is better. You can do so many more things, so many more advancements, curing cancer, blah, blah, blah. And I'm like, yeah, but what world am I living in? And I think that's a question we have to ask as we kind of work through all this stuff. I think at the same time, when you're seeing the heads of these companies start to reach out and say, we all need to slow down. We all need to maybe look to the government for guidance. When has a tech leader ever said that didn't have some sort of ulterior motive? And that's being very frank here, is that they don't want the government prying into their business. They don't want the government slowing them down. Why? Because traditionally,
8: not good
10: Congress also doesn't really know what they're talking about in this day and age.
8: Well, we had, let's just say, like a world government, like a one.
10: Oh, no.
8: World that could then that could police all of AI. Then we'd be all safe.
10: Or if you just had an AI that could police all of the AI.
8: Yeah, like
10: everything
8: like
10: would
8: a
10: be
8: world
10: fine.
8: Order. Some
10: yeah, but it's new, though.
8: It's a
10: new one.
8: Yeah, for the 21st century. It'd be good. All right. With that, we do, we didn't get to the main topic today. Should we talk about it a little bit here?
10: Yeah.
8: Do a little ACLJ work here. Let's pivot a little bit. Stay on hold if you're on hold, though.
10: This is something that I know many of you that watch this broadcast have been interested in following. We filed our cert petition at the Supreme Court actually on Friday. We didn't talk about it. We did our special broadcast and programming about the 25th anniversary of September 11th. But this is important. This is at the Supreme Court, where California is trying to disbar Professor John Eastman for his representation of President Trump. There was no court sanctions on him. There was no other issues that he had other than after his representation. He is a constitutional scholar. He is a professor of law. After presenting novel arguments that they disagreed with, they went straight to disbarment. And now this is something that no court had ever weighed in on. This was all novel. And they went forward and went through with disciplinary proceedings. that rose from his legal advice, public advocacy, and court filings during the 2020 presidential election. Then the California Supreme Court, surprise, surprise, upheld this disbarment, and now it goes straight to the U.S. Supreme Court. What we are arguing here is that this is a disbarring him for exercising his free speech and providing legal counsel to President Trump in the aftermath of an election. It would set a dangerous, dangerous precedent if they were able to start disagreeing with the representation an attorney gives their client, and that if you argue what the state doesn't like, they straight disbar you for your advocacy. That would affect attorneys across the country being able to give effective counsel to anyone, including you.
8: Yeah, exactly. This is a lawyer's job, is to represent their client to the best of their ability. And here, this is what is the current situation for John Eastman. So we'll discuss that a bit further coming up. We also have a second half hour of the show. 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
9: Now, more than ever, this is Secular. And now your host, Logan Seculo.
8: Welcome back to Seculo. Second half hour coming up. Will Haynes in studio with me. Again, this is Logan Seculo, and phone lines are open for you at 1-800-684-3110. We are talking about, currently, AI. I know you probably have a bit of, you've heard it too much. Your discussion around it. If someone brings up AI at a dinner party,
10: it's like an eye roll.
8: I'm just kind of like, enough. Okay, I've heard it. I've heard it so many times. However, it's a little different today. It's a little different today because, I don't know, Claude was like, you know what? These Houthi rebels went in and tried to shoot missiles using our systems and may have become a little bit successful here and there. We stopped some of them, but, and at the same time, you have the tech leaders. And again, most of these American companies coming out and saying, hey, government, we could use some oversight here. We think things are getting a little out of hand. And then you have some of the former developers calling on Judgment Day and calling that in the end of the decade, humanity will cease to exist. Probably somewhere in the middle there is the truth of what's happening. And we need to talk about it. We need to have the discussions of what that looks like. Because, again, my big concern ever with throttling technology, and it's weird that it's coming from the leaders here, is obviously you're putting then risking having China or whoever it may be outshining you very quickly from a technological point of view. And of course, that is a threat to a lot of things, but it's also a threat to even just your global economy. It's a threat to, how our world operates right now. We obviously are very reliant on China, but again, the United States, I still say, is the superpower here. But when you have China in the hands of China or Russia or Saudi Arabia or some of these other countries that may not put those restrictions in as highly, or you have ones that don't respect human life near as much as the United States of America does, it becomes concerning as well. However, I think we need to take these threats seriously. We need to keep talking them out. With that, though, we do have a couple phone calls coming in. I'm going to take some of those probably in the next segment. If you want to call in, 1-800-684-3110. Now, the ACLJ, by the way, we're working hard on a lot of this. We've been working with companies and organizations, even like Meta, that you've heard Jordan come on here with ACLJ Action, some of the work that we have done with some of these big tech companies that want to help. They even want to help protect families and they want to protect children and see what they can do. Understanding that their platforms, by the way, got somewhat out of their control.
10: Right.
8: So somewhat AI can do things that the human beings could not, with the sense of if you have a billion people on your platform. Yeah. A system that looks at this video on YouTube, it's going to have some flaws if it sees something it doesn't like, but at least maybe they're trying to see what's in this to make sure this isn't going to get served to a child or isn't going to get served to the wrong audience. Or that when we are talking about things like terrorism, that we are actually not promoting terrorism. We are the ones just discussing it. Because it used to be, and still is somewhat, that if you use keywords, your content, like in just like a title, that your content may get flagged because they had a list of words. Now, it's actually, a lot of it is due to the content of what we're talking about here. Sometimes you got to take that risk. But the systems they're putting in place, again, thankfully, you may not like them, but thankfully they're American companies.
10: Well, I think also to that point, as you mentioned, Jordan has been working a lot with tech companies, with ACLJ Action. It is a part of what we do here because there's a lot of things you can look at and say, you know, I just want to reject that outright. I just don't want to deal
8: no
10: with
8: AI.
10: But then there's also the panic that some people try to ensue. And there's always some sort of ulterior motive if it's full on panic, end of humanity. There's got to be a little more nuance than that. And that's why I think engaging it in an appropriate way to look at what's real and what's not, so that we can come out better on the other side of that, is the smartest way to approach things like technology.
8: And also, we get back, we want to talk about the work of the ACLJ. Look, this past Friday, let's throw up the ACLJ.org. I want people to do it. Let's put up some way they can go and support right now, because we're a little bit behind for the month. This past Friday, we filed one of our most significant free speech cases ever at the United States Supreme Court. Of course, we were talking about the disbarment of former President Trump attorney John Eastman for just advice he gave to President Trump. Right now, look, you may not be the one who wants to go on and be like, I'm not really care about lawyers. You should, because you want them to be there for you, be able to protect you. So as we take this to the Supreme Court of the United States, I want you to do it with us. Join us. Donate today at ACLJ.org. We'll be right back.
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0: Hey, I am Brant, and her name is Sherry, and she's a friend and a colleague of mine, and we were just praying for her, actually, because she had a major surgery she just went through.
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8: Welcome back to Secula. We are continuing the AI discussion, but we also wanted to talk about a decision that I think we can all actually say is maybe a win for the people who are pro-Israel or people who are in support of the Jewish people. Not something you get to say a lot, I feel like, in 2026.
10: Normally,
8: typically, it's the other
10: the
8: way
10: opposite.
8: Around. Yeah. Typically, it's the other way around. But you have rapper Macklemore, who you may remember from Thrift Shop a number of years ago now. He had been opening Only a few dates so far on the Ed Sheeran tour. This is a stadium-sized tour. And, of course, most of the crowd there, as much as I think Macklemore made some cool music back in the day, were not there to see Macklemore. They were there to see Ed Sheeran. He went out, and look, this is nothing new for him. He has been one of the loudest voices for, I guess you'd say, the Palestinian cause, if you want to put it in a positive sense. But he's done it in a way of, even historically, 10 years ago or so, you know, appeared in a very racially insensitive outfit, including a prosthetic nose and beard. This is not someone who is new to his anti-Semitism, but went out there, made a big statement at MetLife Stadium in New York City, you know, outside New York City. You can imagine the crowd there. You think maybe this is on their side now because, you know, this is New York. But I think what you had, for the first time in a long time, an outcry from a lot of people saying, I did not sign up to come to this show. I came to see Ed Sheeran, who is a particularly apolitical artist, doesn't really take sides in this, it's, you know, and now I'm being forced to hear what I don't want to hear, which is not only someone's political point of view, but is leading a crowd in a Free Palestine chant, is making people feel unsafe that are there, who are in the Jewish community, who are outwardly Jewish, which I'm sure in New York there are plenty who are in that crowd. And then you had an artist like Pink, who, again, historically doesn't really stand up for causes that would be maybe labeled quote-unquote conservative. In fact, has been quite the opposite. She responded by posting a video condemning it, and then later on said, no, no, no, when it seemed like she was going to apologize, said, no, I was born Jewish. I didn't ask for this. This is inappropriate. We don't need to be doing it at these shows. And now, come a few days later, we have made the decision that now Ed Sheeran has made the decision that no longer will Macklemore be appearing on this tour. Now, again, I'm for freedom of speech. I'm for the right to say what you want to say, but I'm also for the right to take a win when we get a win. And at this moment, I'm happy to say that Macklemore will be returning back to the theaters that he's performing in, or, you know, currently performing at the Masquerade in Atlanta, I see, you know, coming up in a few months here. You know, that's probably back to where he needs to be, not playing at massive stadium events. If you want to say what you want to say and your audience wants to come for it, God bless you. I don't care. But the fact that this happened, I think this is a big win for this side. And he made a statement. He just put out a statement talking about it. And he said, Ed Sheeran and his team made the decision to remove me from this tour, and said that Robert Kraft, again, fun. This is what Robert Kraft called him and said that pretty much they could not play at Gillette Stadium, and that he got a bunch of other owners together to do it. And that Ed said, you know, what you said was offensive. A lot of people found a lot of offense to it. And of course, he, you know, backed up, said he's a good friend, you know, yada, yada, yada. But I think this is something we need to take, like, as a moment of going, maybe we haven't lost hope completely that the audience of the United States of America, the audience, by the way, and I'm not talking about the media, I'm not talking about Hollywood or whatever may come from it. I'm talking about the ticket buyer, is saying, I'm not putting up with this.
10: Well, and once again, this is someone who is the opener. It's not like it's his tour. You don't get to make the decisions about what kind of publicity and attention you draw to it. Your actions have consequences when it comes to your payday, when it comes to this. I think it's interesting also because for years, the way that Palestinian activists have tried to almost create inorganically movements is through the boycott, divest, and sanctions movement, where they try to force institutions to divest of any sort of even fringe connection to the state of Israel, whether it be, you know, having stock in tech companies that may be traced back to Israel or any sort of that. And then they wanted government sanctions. They've tried to force this movement for so long. And in many ways, that has worked because the very small voice makes the political statement of people that aren't being political. They just may have an association somewhere with Israel. That has been what we've pushed back at. Here, you're seeing an actual concert, someone that was making very, very incendiary and pushing a message that wasn't his own tour to be pushing that on, gets a consequence from that. But you know what it isn't? It isn't this dark money funded organization going everywhere trying to find any person who supports the Palestinian cause and say you are kicked out of society. That's what BDS is doing. This is the market actually just showing up and doing its job, saying, hey, I'm Ed Sheeran. This is my tour. You know what? We're not a political group. I'm not a political artist. So maybe I don't want that as my opener. I don't want that to be the first taste of what people get and what's going to be a great night of entertainment.
8: Yeah, and I think, like you said, the context is king here, and the fact that people weren't buying a ticket. You bought a ticket to see Macklemore, I assume you know what you're getting yourself into. It's like if I bought a ticket to see Five for Fighting right now, our friend John Adrasik, I have a feeling I'm going to go in there for a pretty patriotic, likely a pro-Israel experience here. Because you probably have a little bit of an idea of the artist that you're getting yourself in front of. This is a bold move, I'll be honest, and I'm proud of somewhat of Ed Sheeran and his team for doing this, because I don't think I think it's going to bring more Macklemore into the news, because let's just be honest. This is no shade to Macklemore. He should have been, thrilled that he was on this stadium tour at this point in his career. Anyone should be thrilled that they are opening for one of the biggest artists in the world. And most, by the way, if you've been on any of those tours, a lot of times there are rules and restrictions of what you should or should not be talking about, or what songs you're going to be playing, or what decibel you play at. There's all these things you probably are unaware of that go into being a supporting act on one of these tours. But I am thankful for a moment. And look, I am thankful it happened where? Probably in New York City, because it happened in MetLife Stadium just across the river, that likely there's enough outcry there in front of 100,000 people to say, this has gone too far. And you were then able to rally thousands and thousands of people around the country. And again, it's no diss to Macklemore. I believe he should be able to say whatever he wants to say. But that doesn't mean that the audience doesn't speak louder.
10: Well, and we have a comment on Rumble that says, who is Macklemore? And I think to some degree, that's sometimes why artists do these big things, that when they are, have been to some degree, hit was 15 years ago.
8: Even
10: now.
8: Even said in a statement, I didn't need the whole tour. I only needed two shows
10: right.
8: to make all
10: okay.
8: this news.
10: So he got a payday and got a pop of publicity because he did this stunt. Yeah, maybe that is what he was in it for, because he hasn't been relevant for 14 years, 15 years. I mean, I think it was 2012 when Thrift Shop was topping the charts. I mean, that's someone that, as an opener, there's a reason he's an opener. As you said, it should have been great for him to be able to ride the coattails on this stadium tour, because really no one was paying even a portion of their ticket because he was on the card.
8: I mean, honestly, you looked at some of the videos and it's not like the crowd has filled in quite a bit when he was performing, but I understand that, look, it ruffled feathers. People didn't like it. And look, this has happened on the other side a lot. And that's why I'm taking this win, because it's happened a lot of side for those that go in and speak openly about their faith or go out and speak openly about Israel. And have been the openers, and they've been dropped. And though I don't agree with the messaging here, I do understand the whose name is on the marquee. And that person's name is now represented. Because if Macklemore was allowed to continue every show for the rest of this tour, that is Ed Sheeran putting his stamp of approval on it. Okay, I mean, again, I think the big picture of this is a win. And one that we should be happy as people who support the Jewish people. And like I said, you don't have to be supportive of the current political regime in Israel. There's an election that's going to be happening in a few weeks. It's a highly contested election. Do I think Netanyahu probably pulls it out? Probably, but it's not like it's a guarantee by any means. Okay. Again, people like to, this is where it does become anti-Semitism, because you paint every Israeli as these, almost conservative, like they do with, like, it'd be like if you painted the entire United States of America as either hard left or MAGA. But you've decided that because you don't like the Jewish people, that everyone in Israel must be genocidal maniacs. And what you're going to find is there's a lot of people in Israel who don't like what's going on right now either. What do you do with those people? What do you do with the fact that, Ben and Jerry's got the CARE Honors Award this year, like 2 days ago? I mean, that's wild. Okay, they're boycotting Israel. They're Jewish people. But of course, we want to paint with broad brushes. When we get back, we're going to continue this conversation, and we're going to wrap up this show with your calls and comments. So stay on hold if you're on hold at 1-800-684-3110. We do have two lines open. 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I do need your support right now. If you could go to ACLJ.org, do me a favor, support the work. 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It was kind of a somber week. We were dealing with a lot of things happening. 9/11, year marking of Charlie Kirk's assassination. So many things that we didn't feel was appropriate. We got to get back on it, though, folks. We got to keep this going because we got to keep us in all these fights and we got to keep this broadcast going. All goes, of course, at ACLJ.org. Do it right now. 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
8: All right, last segment of the day. I do want to take some calls. A lot of you have called in. A lot of you want to talk about AI. I think all of you want to talk about AI. We do have two lines open if you want to talk about AI or any of the other topics, whether that was the Macklemore being dropped from Ed Sheeran's tour, whether that was the ACLJ, of course, defending lawyers. And you may say, I don't love lawyers. Well, you know what? You do when you need them. And now we are seeing the ridiculous consequences of, I don't know, defending your client who happened to be the president of the United States. Give me a call, 1-800-684-3110. The work of the ACLJ continues on. And with that, let's take some phone calls. Jumping to the front of the line, we got Marion in Texas, ACLJ champion, longtime caller. Go ahead.
22: Yes, I wanted to make a comment that a lot of times when you want to decide which way to go, for example, with AI, look at who's supporting it and look at the people that are opposed to it. And it's been my experience that conservatives and people that I respect a lot, they say that they're in favor of AI. And the ones that are opposing it are the radicals and the liberals. And also I've understood that they have influencers from China that are trying to get the United States away from progressing with AI. So that's my position. And just a couple of things, how it can help you. They've found that it has tremendous medical progress.
8: For sure.
22: That you can take a body and you can tell when there's changes in the body instantly, so you'll know what kind of diagnosis you need to improve the health. And the last thing is on electrical costs. The broader that AI gets, the cheaper the electrical costs are going to be. For Americans, which they throw that in our faces. So anyway, that's it, and I'm in favor of it, yeah. 100%.
8: Yeah, Marion, I don't want to act like I'm an expert here and know everything about the energy costs and those kind of things, and I do think you are right. There have been some massive advances in terms of the medical side of it. When you have a doctor and now this computer working together, I've seen it firsthand. I've seen it work. I've seen so many people. Look, I've done a very casual, took a picture of an x-ray, my own x-ray or whatever it may be. And while I was sitting there waiting, threw it into the AI. I said, what do you see here? Guess what? It came back with about, I'd say 98% similar to what the actual reading came back. Now that

0: are here to help you on the assembly lines.
1: I don't remember the commercial.
2: Yeah, I don't think we were born yet, but I do think that that's but look, like we said, these have been the stories that have been told a lot, John.
0: But as I can actually go into, I've been in trucking for 43 years. I can actually go into a warehouse, a 200,000 square foot warehouse, and there's only three people working in there.
2: Yeah.
0: The rest of it is all automated.
2: Yeah, and I think you have to make the decision whether you think that's good or not. You know, when there's self-driving cars everywhere, is that good or not? When these cars are technically, you know, better drivers than you as a human being. What's the decision you have to make there? Do you trust it? I guess is going to be the big decision we all are going to have to make is how far are you going to be able to trust it? Will you get in one of those cars and to let it take you around town? Will you eventually buy one? Or will you always feel like we need some sort of human being at the helm? When we know from a capacity standpoint, a mental capacity, the supercomputer is going to be able to handle things a lot quicker and a lot different than you are. Sure, there's going to be issues here and there. We're going to have that discussion.
1: One of our commenters did say 43 years of trucking, but that caller had the voice for radio.
2: Yeah. He also had the voice for truck.
1: That's fair. Yeah.
2: He felt like a CB radio
1: guy. He's on the radio all day.
2: All day. So you know what? Good broadcaster. Miss those days. What happens when trucking becomes all automated? That could be an end to civilization in terms of financial crisis. But we'll see. We're going to keep this discussion going tomorrow. We're going to have a lot more news to break and a lot more work at the ACLJ at aclj.org. Talk to you then.
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6: 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I'm your host, Brian Perez. 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Ladies, always great to be on the show with you. And Becky, what's on your mind to start us off?
7: Well, it's what you were just talking about, Brian. You know, sometimes I get perplexed. I don't know if you guys do, but, you know, life can be a challenge. Sometimes you'll hear me say, life be lifing, but God be Godding. Mm-hmm. He's not far beyond us, but I think sometimes in our struggle, we can lose sight of the fact that He is with us. Recently, I was in one of those perplexed places, maybe bewildered would be a better kind of definition. My husband and I have three adult kids. Our son has disabilities, various and sundry, and he lives with us and does pretty good most of the time. But raising an adult, you know, with disabilities brings its challenges. And if you don't think that I haven't looked for the answer since the day that this started, you'd be wrong. I'm always looking, always wondering. I have that kind of a mind that I just think, what could we do? Where could we go? And I think about the people that we help here at New Life. Those of you who will call today that may be perplexed, may be bewildered about a situation. And it's just like what you said, Brian, we get stuck because we think, okay, well, this is it. This is all we've got, mm-hmm. and we can't move forward. My pastor yesterday reminded me that God is with

0: with me, not me personally. You know, he didn't say, Becky, God is with you, but he could have, because it was right to my heart, that even in those times where it's a struggle and you just don't have the answer to the million questions that you're asking. And it could be, you know, maybe it's your marriage. Your marriage is in trouble and you've tried everything. Maybe you're struggling with an addiction, or you have a loved one with an addiction, and you've tried everything and it feels like you are not getting anywhere. I was reminded in 2 Corinthians where Paul talks about having treasures in fragile clay jars. Remember that passage where, mm-hmm. you know, we are light and momentary struggles. Well, sometimes those struggles don't feel momentary or light, and yet we are going to make it. It goes on to say we are pressed on every side by troubles, but we're not crushed. We're perplexed, but we're not driven to despair. We're hunted down, but never abandoned by God. We are knocked down, but we're not destroyed. And verse 16, that is why we never give up. So if you are in a struggle, and, you know, I'm telling you, those days come, or those moments come, where it just feels like, why am I even trying? What, you know, I have not been able to find the answer, clinch the deal, figure it out, make it all better. And yet I know that God is with me. God is working in this situation. And if you are struggling in a place, it could be that you just need to ask, what am I doing wrong? What have I not thought of? And you can call us. You know, we take your calls, 1-800-229-3000. We're going to be here for a couple hours. You've got one of the smartest women I know, Alice Benton. And you know that you can sometimes bring the light in just by asking the question. Just by saying, I have tried everything. I'm so frustrated with this situation. Call us today. We've been helping people for a long time. And I just want to encourage you, don't give up. There is hope.
1: I love that. Maybe you, like Becky just said, there's an angle that maybe you haven't looked at it from. That's what we are here for. So call in. 1-800-229-3000 is our number, with Becky Brown and Dr. Alice Benton here for 2 hours. So grab an open line. We're going to talk to you when we come back here on New Life Live.
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1: 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It's there in your home. Also, something to keep in mind, nobody can see you. So if you're thinking, I want to do this webinar, but I'm afraid I'm going to be in, you know, like a Zoom call type of thing where everybody's going to be able to see me. No, that's not the case with this. So sign up. It's this Thursday at 7 p.m. Central Time. It's 90 minutes, including 30 minutes of Q&A. 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So again, sign up at newlife.com or by calling 1-800-NEW-LIFE. Or if you text the word webinar to 28950, You'll receive information about the webinar at your fingertips and also a free tip sheet called 7 Steps to Overcome Addiction. So again, that's this Thursday. Sign up for it today. And Becky Brown's going to be there. She'll be hosting it. We're looking forward to this, aren't we, Becky? These are great webinars that we've been having.
0: Well, it's just like what I was just saying. Sometimes you think that you have a way figured out. And with addiction, what we hear all the time is that, oh, I can handle it. It's not an addiction. I'm not really stuck in this. I can quit anytime, right?
1: Yeah.
0: And what we're going to talk about is real freedom. And that's what we're looking forward to hearing about.
6: If you're not sure if you could go, you might ask your spouse and children, do you think I'm overly obsessed with anything, screen use, anything else that you're worried about? And if they say yes, that means you should come.
1: That would be an eye-opener, right? Could be.
0: I also, well, and even if you have someone in your life who struggles with addiction of any kind, this webinar can be very helpful for you to understand what the, you know, what that's all about. With, you know, when you love someone who struggles with the inability to stop a behavior or stop, you know, the process that they're going through, it wreaks havoc on the whole family. Mm-hmm. But you need to get informed. And so you should sign up. This is a great way and a great opportunity for you.
1: All right. Get the details for this Thursday's webinar by texting the word webinar to 28950. And let's go to the phones. Debbie, we're going to talk to you after we go to Gil in Long Island, New York, who listens to us on newlife.com. Hey there, Gil. 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
7: Welcome. It's a pleasure and a treasure. I like to rhyme as the clock chimes. I'm the blind caller that called about my eye condition. I don't know if you remember that. I want to let you know that I've been off of all my medications for depression. I don't have depression anymore, and my eyes have been completely healed. Oh. I also been healed of tardive dyskinesia. The only thing I'm having trouble is sleeping at night because I'm so happy in the Lord. You know, like Nehemiah 8:10 says, the joy of the Lord is my strength. Do you remember me? You mentioned that I was going to have an operation in my eye and stuff like that. I don't know if you remember that.
1: Your voice does sound familiar, Gil.
0: I was going to say, and there might be different co-hosts that are on today, Gil, but we are celebrating all that God has done in your life. That's quite an amazing testimony that you're giving.
7: Yes. Yeah, and I also taught myself how to play the piano by ear. I think I told you that. And I also have ringing in the ears, which led me to salvation. Like King David says, it was good for me that I have been afflicted, that I might learn your decrees. And I got off this thing called Cogentin, which gave me bad side effects. I had throwing up, nauseousness. Thank God I'm not on it anymore. And my question to you is, I'm dating someone who loves me very, very much. Her name is, well, I don't know if I should say her name, but she loves me very, very much. Her husband died years ago of cancer. And he died very young, but she had four kids, and her son loves me. He just recently became saved, which is even more incredible, and he loves me so much. At least I hope so. I know he told me that I'm a God-fearing man, and he even told me, I was scared, he even told me, it's a good scare. He says, I hope that you'll marry my mom, you know, and I was surprised when he said that, you know, I was shocked. And he gave me some of his clothes. He washed clothes, and he gave me clothes to wear since some of my clothes were stolen. But my question, I love him so much, but he has a busy schedule. He works late at night, and I feel sad when I can't reach him. He's always busy, and I don't want to make him dizzy, you know. My question to you is, how can I let him know without hurting his feelings that I really want to have fellowship with him because I want him to grow in the Lord? He's dating a girl who's also saved before he was, and I don't mind saying my girlfriend's name. Her name is Maureen. She's so good to me. She saved my life. I almost died, literally, and I had 700 people pray for me, and I've been healed of so many things.
6: The Lord is just blessing you left and right, Gil. And to your question, how do you let your future stepson know you want more time with him? Why are you worried that that will be an upsetting question for him when he's already expressed his love for you?
7: Oh, because I feel upset that I can't reach him. I feel kind of like rejected. I'm very overly sensitive, and I know sensitive guys are the best in the world, you know. But I just want to know how I can reach him without hurting his feelings and let him even know that. Because, you know, I'm claiming and I'm going to share with him. Jeremiah 29:11, for I know the plans that I have for you, declares the Lord, plans to prosper you, not to harm you, plans to give you hope in the future. You know, I could not read Braille well until I got into the Bible in 1991, 92. I got saved in March. So I want to be able to reach him, not repel him in any way, shape, or form. I just want to be the best blessing. So, he even said, so, you're a God-fearing man, he said.
6: Gil, it's good you know that you feel big emotions when someone's not connecting with you like you want them to. You feel rejected. Yeah. And so that rejection could seep too much into your messaging to your future stepson. And so I would recommend keeping it very simple and actually not expressing some of those emotions yet. But rather just ask, is there some way we could get together? When would it work? Can I take you out to eat? Can we have a phone call? I just miss you and want to check in with you. And I would keep it that brief. Have you ever tried expressing that to him before? And if so, how did it go?
7: No, I haven't yet, but I'm going to try that, you know, because that's why I'm calling. You know, the Bible says, blessed is the man that walketh not in the counsel of the ungodly or stands in the way of sinners. So I'm glad that you're giving me advice. I promise you 100% that I'm going to take that advice. And ask that you also pray that I sleep better, because I'm having trouble sleeping at night because I'm so happy and I'm so joyful.
6: Oh, Gil, what a good problem to have, but it's still a problem. I'm going to give you a little feedback about what it's like listening to you. You have a lot of words, Gil, because you're so excited and passionate, and your love for the Lord just shines through. And it could be overwhelming if you do a lot of that frequently. And so I'd ask you to think about slowing down and saying less, and even reserving your great biblical knowledge and not giving too much of that, maybe not even any at all for now, to your future stepson. Because it's great when someone of a similar spirituality wants to get into that and talk about the Bible with you and get excited with you. Someone who's not in that frame of mind could feel overwhelmed by how much love and happiness you have, because it comes out in a lot of words pretty quickly. How are you feeling receiving that? Have you ever heard that kind of feedback before about your presentation?
7: Not exactly. Yeah, but I do need to calm down a little bit. I'm just so excited. But it is true, you know, the Bible does say in James, I think it's 1:19, be quick to listen, slow to speak, and slow to become angry, which I'm not angry, but I'm definitely going to take that. But he likes to talk about the Bible with me. He actually was embarrassed, but I don't think he should be. He was quoting 1 Corinthians for a new believer. He did pretty good, chapter 13 to me. And it sounded so good when he was visiting me on Saturday. I was so impressed.
6: So, Gil, you know, let him be the one to initiate the spirituality talk, and you hold back. In fact, I'd even ask you to be more of a listener and maybe just have a question or two prepared, like, hey, how's your relationship going? How's your job going? I know you're so busy. And then being a listener will let him feel real safe with you, and it usually develops relationships better than us informing or teaching or lecturing too much. That can be off-putting, unless someone's asking for it. Like if he says, hey, Gil, I really want to learn about the Bible, and you know so much, and I want you to tell me what you know. Well, then go for it, but still in a tempered way. Otherwise, hold back and follow his lead.
7: That sounds great. I love it. Can you pray for me, or you're not allowed to pray on the air?
1: Well, I had a question for you really quick, Gil. How old is your future stepson?
7: I think he's 31, if I remember correctly. I just heard it one time. Yeah. So
1: he's a young adult.
7: Yeah.
1: Okay.
0: Gil, and of course, we pray for you, Gil. Mm-hmm. We, you know, our group gathers together each week and prays. And normally we don't do it in the show, but listen, Lord is listening right now. Lord, we are celebrating all that you have done for Gil and the amazing miracles that he has experienced and the love in his life. I just pray right now for any anxiety that he may be feeling to be at rest. I pray for this relationship with his future family. And Lord, we just give you all the glory and the praise for what you've already done and will do in Gil's life. And we ask this in the name of Jesus. Amen and amen.
1: Amen. Did you have any other thoughts for Gil, Becky?
0: Just what we just prayed. You know, I think as we celebrate these things that we've been praying for and then it comes to pass, it's just overwhelming. And I think that that's where some of that anxiety is kind of kicking up. And, you know, I just, you know, I think about when we talk to folks who have been praying for relief for so long and they experience it. It is joyful. It is amazing. And then you have people. But I love what you said, Alice, is we have to reflect back on what we are giving out. And that's, you know, that's a new thing for him because he's been pretty isolated. And so we will continue to pray. The audience continue to pray for Gil in this new chapter in his life.
1: Amen. 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Debbie in Celebration, Florida. We just came from that call there with a praise report, and now we're going to Celebration, Florida.
0: Love it.
1: I love it. 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
8: Hello. Good afternoon. My question is, my best friend's mom is a financial narcissist, and I'd like to know some ways I can support my best friend. Her mom recently asked her to sign a document regarding her paying a loan back after her mom died. And she's very frustrated knowing that her mom has always been very financially driven about who owes her money and who doesn't, and who needs to repay her for different things, including money from childhood. And she's very frustrated, and I really want to know how to support her.
0: It's an interesting question or an interesting diagnostic statement, Debbie, a financial narcissist. How, I mean, I hear what the issue is. Describe that more because I haven't heard that term yet. Maybe it's new and I just haven't read up on it.
8: Well, she seems to always have conversations about financial situations, everything from her childhood, how long she worked, how much money she gave to family members, how she helped pay for their visa so they could become American. Everything in my best friend's childhood revolved around money. She had to work from the time she was 9 years old to provide an income for herself. And that's just what she's always known as a relationship with her mom. It's always about money and
0: you know,
8: how her mother can be repaid for it.
0: You gave a great description, Debbie, and one of the things that we know about narcissism in general is that it starts from a wound. That, you know, that kind of surprises people from time to time because it seems as though narcissists are larger than life, and they are, but it comes from this internal core wound, and I'm pretty sure we know where your friend's mom's wound came from, not having enough, and then you spend the rest of your life trying to figure that out. You can hear the music. Brian, what are we going to do next?
1: 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We've got Becky Brown and Dr. Alice Benton here to give you some encouragement and to help you see a way through whatever situation you're in right now. 1-800-229-3000.
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1: All right, back to caller Debbie, who's listening to us in Florida. You still with us, Debbie?
17: Yes.
1: All right. Becky, what were you saying?
0: Well, you know, when we try to figure out what is wrong with the other person, that's very informative. It can be, you know, to, you know, I always say labels are useful to a point. However, your friend is actually the one that has to make the changes. And that's where the challenge is she's expecting mom to be reasonable on some level. That's what it sounds like. And this is a really strange request that it's after she's gone. Right, Debbie? Isn't that what you said?
17: Yeah, and
0: I don't know if she's sick or close to death, but I mean, that could be a long time from now, right? So I wonder, when you think about your friend and you think about her, her own healing journey from a relationship with a mother who has these issues, how is she doing? Does she have help in just growing into being her own person?
17: Yeah, to an extent she does, but she does find it challenging and frustration in being pulled back into the scenarios that happen. Sometimes she's thought about no contact. Sometimes she's taken moments to just, you know, provide some relief for their conversation and communication, but it doesn't ever last. And once they communicate again, it stirs up the same issues.
0: Yeah, there's nothing like a mother-daughter relationship. I think the big challenge, though, Debbie, is that as she navigates, you know, this, she has to recognize her mom isn't probably going to change until she has an awareness of what this has done to her relationship. But it's tricky because if she truly has narcissistic traits, it's going to be really hard for her to recognize where her behavior or her demands have negatively impacted her daughter. The thing I would suggest is that the daughter get some help in healing and have a way to stay connected with mom, but in a different way. If money is the main thing that connects them together, there's got to be a way to extrapolate that, whether she works with like a budget coach or, you know, even if in this request, if her mom's asking for it to be paid back after she's gone, I mean, you could say yes to that and then move on. But navigating the day-to-day relationship with her is where the strength in your friend's life and her journey will be.
18: Alice.
17: Okay.
6: Debbie, there was a woman who had a pool in her backyard, and she made everybody wear life jackets. Everybody. Even if they were in the house, they had to wear a life jacket. Well, it drove everyone crazy, and no one wanted to be around her because she was a control freak. It turned out she had lost a child who drowned in that pool, and she carried the guilt of the loss. I wonder if something similar is happening with your friend's mom. That whatever her story was like of being an immigrant coming to the United States and the poverty she lived in, she's obsessed with money. The obsession isn't good, and it drives everybody crazy. But obsession is often a comfort that covers a pain. So we can point fingers at her being such a nut about all this money. And she is being a nut about it. But probably because there's immense fear and hurt at however they had to live before they came here and became better established. And so if you have to go to the pool lady's house, it's okay to be able to say, I'm not going to wear a life jacket. I know how to swim. I know you're afraid. I'm not going to wear a life jacket. And if you can't have me over without the life jacket on, I don't want to come over, honestly. Maybe we can meet somewhere that doesn't have a pool. So how do we apply that to your friend's situation? It probably goes something like this. Mom, I owe you money, and that is really bothersome to you and hurtful and worrisome, and I still haven't paid you back. Whether or not this loan is legitimate, because I don't know if this lady's saying, because I raised you, you owe me $30,000, maybe. So I'm not going to say the girl needs to pay that kind of thing back. But if she legitimately got a loan and should pay her mom back, then that's her side of the work to do. She should work on paying her back before she dies so that can hopefully help resolve some of this relationship. But then I would also say, Mom, tell me what life has been like with money struggles. How scary was it before we came to the U.S.? And then how does it affect you that so many of us have borrowed money from you, or that it costs so much to raise us, and we haven't paid you back for that? I want to hear about it. And this would only work if she can listen non-defensively and not to correct her mom, but to learn her mom's story. So after those steps, which are taking responsibility for the loan and then trying to hear the mom's pain, if the mom will let her, the third one is to say, Mom, it no longer works for me to talk about money this much. So if you have to ask me about the loan until I pay it back, I could do a once a month, 5-minute check-in. Otherwise, I need us to not talk about money. And Mom, if you keep bringing money up, I'm going to say, oops, I'm going to wait for the end of the month to talk about that, Mom. And then I might have to hang up if you won't stop talking about money, because I want to preserve what good we have in our relationship.
18: Think this will work, Debbie?
17: Yeah, I think so. Thank you so much. I will replay this for her.
18: Yes, thank you. We do archive all of our episodes on Facebook and YouTube and on the New Life app, newlife.com. And that way you can isolate this and send it to your friend so that she can have a better relationship with her mom in this situation. We're going to take a quick break here on New Life Live. Your phone calls, we're taking them for the rest of this hour and all of next. 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
1: We've been talking about the Hope Together conference for a few weeks now, and if you've been thinking of attending, it's coming up. October 1st through the 2nd. Becky Brown is going to be one of the speakers there. Becky, who is this for?
0: It is for those of you who are serving in ministry in all different levels. You know, we will have chaplains there. We'll have coaches. We'll have counselors, lay people who aren't, you know, trained specifically in any field, but they are working in the church and want to learn about the ways that we can help people. And that's why we're coming together. I was just looking at the events today and just going through the list of the main speakers who are going to be so incredible. And I think about the people who are going to attend, who then take the information to their place of ministry. Mm. And so I want to encourage you to join us. It'll be worth every minute that you will be there, and come and say hi. We want to see you there.
1: This is October 1st through the 3rd in Allen, Texas. 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Hello.
20: Hi, how are you?
1: Not bad. How can we help you today?
20: I live with my mother. I've lived with her for a little over 3 years now. And about 2 days ago, she moved my brother into the house who's...
1: Stephen, are you still there? I think we lost
20: 7 years
1: of her life. So something happened to the phone line. We didn't hear. So your brother moved into the house, or she moved him into the house.
20: Yes. While growing up, so from when my sister was 2 up until she was 12 years old, he sexually abused her. Oh. And I'm obviously really uncomfortable with that. And I don't know what to do. I don't know what to say. I don't know how to feel. And I don't know how to forgive them.
1: Hmm. Does your mom know this happened?
20: Yes, she does.
1: Okay.
0: And what, if anything, happened as a result of the knowledge that this happened? Was he charged? Was there any anything that happened?
20: Nothing.
0: Was it reported, though, Stephen?
20: My sister told my mom after she was, like, I think she was 19 or 20 when she finally told us. But it stopped when she was 12. Mm.
0: It's such a terrible secret for everyone to keep. And the challenge now is because your brother, I assume that you haven't really had much communication with him in these years. Is that correct?
20: No. And I even still, we live in a 2-bedroom apartment. Mm. He sleeps on the couch, and I still don't have any relationship with him. I won't speak to him.
0: I'm going to ask one more, like, legal question, really, Stephen. I just need to know, is your sister safe Is she, has this been reported? I know she's an adult now, but, you know, a lot of times when there haven't been steps made to correct the wrong, the person who suffered continues to suffer.
20: Hmm. Yeah, so she's physically stable.
0: Okay.
20: But this is tearing her apart mentally and emotionally. Ooh. For obvious reasons, you know.
6: And right. Is it also impacting her that your mother moved him in? Does she feel like your mom's taking care of and protecting him?
20: Yes, she does. She feels like she doesn't care about her or her children, because my sister has a grown girl. And my sister said that he will never let her see them again.
0: And this is, that's the reason why I'm asking if it's been reported, because if your brother, I mean, there's so many implications on this. And, you know, what is his exposure to other children, other people, you know, all of those kind of things that we, you know, we want to make sure. But to answer your question right now, though, Stephen, is, you know, you said that you just moved back in with your mom. And I know this doesn't seem like it's about your brother, but I just want to get curious here for a minute. You just moved back. And what's the plan? Like, were you planning to move in with mom and that's going to be where you're staying, or is this temporary? Tell me a little bit about that.
20: Well, I've lived with her for over 3 years now.
0: Okay.
20: I moved in originally because at the time that I moved in with her, I just completely moved in. So I'm now almost 3 years sober myself.
0: Awesome.
20: Moved in for that, and then I moved in to help her because she is like physically handicapped. And so he just moved in 2 days ago.
6: And is he also there to try to get sober?
20: No, he's never had an addiction.
6: Does he have any mental impairments, cognitive impairments?
20: I guess you would say depression. Mm-hmm. And, you know, he just got his leg amputated.
6: He got his leg amputated. Oh.
0: Does he have diabetes? Is that part of that?
20: No.
6: Huh.
20: And he was born with club foot.
0: Okay.
6: And you plan to continue residing with your mom, even though this is so tough with him there?
20: To be honest, I don't have any other choice. I can't afford to live on my own right now, as the economy is pretty difficult.
0: Yeah, so, well, and before you go there, Alice, this is the thing of how do we fix this? It's, Stephen, it's how do I address my brother for the offenses and how do we make this right if we're all going to be together? If he had his leg amputated, I'm sure that's part of the reason why he's there, right?
20: Part of the reason, yes.
0: Yeah, so we just got to make sense out of this dynamic. Alice, go ahead. I have some thoughts about this, but.
6: Well, justice has not yet been done.
0: Right.
6: And so your sister hasn't been fought for, and your brother hasn't received the consequences of his behavior. And what we know about people that are willing to abuse a child for so long, even though he may have been close to being a child at the same time, is that they don't tend to stop with just one victim. So your sister is right to keep her children away.
0: Yeah, absolutely.
6: And he probably, there's a high likelihood that he either has abused other people or would if he had the chance. And so justice still needs to be done. And it's actually for the good of your brother, although it wouldn't seem like it to him, because consequences are what make it more likely that we'll ever regret what we've done and hopefully repent and then actually repair what we've done. And so when someone doesn't suffer consequences, they get away with it and they're more likely to keep perpetrating. So it's, in a way, it's not your job to see justice come about, but you're one of the only people that seems to care. And God might be tapping you to make a phone call, to make a couple phone calls. Now, it's all going to be disruptive, horribly disruptive to your entire family, but it's a necessary healing disruption. But because it is going to just turn things totally upside down if you ever decide to go this route, I would recommend that you get with one of our really good counselors in our network who has walked families through this before, so that you can decide, do you alert your sister and say, hey, I'm going to take these steps for you and for my brother's sake, and I want you to know, do you want to be involved in it? I might even confront my brother and say, brother, I'm planning to do this, but you have a chance. If you want to turn yourself in, if you want to confess to my sister, if you want to get help, this could go a whole lot better than if I make a call on you and you never do anything. Brother, are you willing to do something? But if no, and it's probably no, then I'm going to do something. But Stephen, of course, that could endanger your living at your mom's, because she might kick you out because she is still wanting to protect her other son. And so this risks your life. It risks where you get to lay your head at night. And so I'm proposing something so enormous that it will only work on any level if God is in it, if he's asking you to do it, and if you have the guidance of a professional about how to go about even starting something like this. And I just said a whole lot that could turn your world upside down. How are you feeling, Stephen, and what are you thinking?
20: So you're right. So I have tried looking into doing that. My father is also an ex-cop. I spoke to him and I looked it up. He can't be tried at this point for doing what he did before.
0: But you can make this. We can clear the air. Is your dad still alive too, Stephen? And I'm
20: yes.
0: There's more. Okay. I love what you're saying, though, Alice, as far as having a professional, a counselor who can walk your family through this process. And you know what? Disruption needs to happen because you're all holding your breath. Your sister now, you know, the fear that comes up. And there's just so much healing that can be done, even if it means that you're not speaking to your brother. It's just there's too many unknowns in this path that we gotta straighten out.
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18: Back to Stephen in Fort Worth, Texas, who called 1-800-229-3000, which is the number you can call us for the next hour, because we're going to be in the studio for another hour after this one is done. Stephen, you still with us?
20: Yes.
18: All right. Becky?
0: Yeah, Stephen, you can tell I've got 14,000 questions. and the reason why I do is because I want healing for you, for your your family. And it can happen, but you can't figure this out on your own. This is what has happened to so many families where there's a secret and then we just kind of move around it. The victim has to deal with it. But then this rupture happens again. And, you know, one of the questions I was thinking about is, did your mom tell you that brother was moving back?
20: Yes, she told me way in advance.
0: Okay.
20: And I immediately told my sister everything, and my mom got mad at me for telling my sister. Mm.
0: And when mom got mad at you, what did she say direct? Like, what was her message to you, Stephen?
20: You hurt me so much. Mm. Why would you do something like that?
0: Okay. So that tells me a whole lot. And what I want for your family is, I think the best way forward, you're going to have a family counselor, somebody who can talk to everybody. Mm-hmm. Whether you can be in the room at the same time is one thing, but I just think there has to be a coming together of, look, this is what happened to all of us. Even though this happened to our sister, you are impacted by it, Stephen. And in your own recovery, you've been sober for 3 years. The thing is, you know, in our recovery, you know, every day is an opportunity to heal a little bit more, or kind of do the white knuckle. Like, I just won't think about it. I won't, you know, I won't go back to my source of comfort, or what I had learned to be my source of comfort. Well, secrets are kind of the same thing. We, you know, we expose it, but then we want to go back to hiding it again. And I don't want that for your family. So my suggestion is, I want you, we'll get you connected with a therapist in the area that can begin to walk through this process. I'm glad you called. Alice, what would you like to add to that?
6: Stephen, to help your state of mind toward your brother, I would understand abhorring him, just hating him. And you have a right to, and you have reason to. But I want you to think that a boy who starts sexually abusing a sister that young, your brother has some nightmare story behind that. He was so likely sexually abused by somebody. He does have that story?
20: He was.
6: Uh-huh.
20: Yeah, me, I do too, and so does he. He was abused by our uncle, my mom's brother. I was abused by our uncle, my blood aunt's now ex-husband.
6: All of you were. And I find that this is, sometimes it's a drastic story, but there, it can be generational cycles of sexual abuse. And mm-hmm. the story has been, we keep quiet about it. Everybody's right. abused and nobody's talking about it. So it never stops, because one way we handle abuse, it's a sick way, but we abuse somebody else. And usually it's actually a reenactment, especially among children. Mm-hmm. And it's trying to figure out, what happened to me? What do I do with this? What do I do with this sexualized child version of myself when I shouldn't have any sexual feelings at all at this age? And so it's perpetrated against somebody else. None of it justifies the decision to pass that sexual abuse on. But understanding that you are all stuck in a very sick, silent, ignorant system. And your mom, too. I think she's doing this out of fear. I don't think she's a malicious woman. She seems to want relationship with all of you. So she's trying her best, I think, to hold the family up and hold the family together. But of course, the way she's going about it is, unfortunately, it's all wrong, because it's keeping the silence, which keeps the secret and the sickness going further. So what do you do? What do you say? What do you feel? You tell God you hate your brother, and you invite God to start changing your heart towards your brother, because your brother is as much a victim as all the rest of you are. And he's a perpetrator. But when we can think about the story behind his sin, which is he was sinned against, it helps us to start to see him through different eyes. Your brother needs salvation. Everybody in this family does. And if he's not saved, he's knocking on the doors of hell, and he might not even know it. And so although he's not a person you want to save, He's a person who needs to be saved, and this whole family does. And you're one of the few people in this system who has the courage and the knowledge to do something about it. And so God is calling up a hero that the family has needed for generations, and no hero has answered his call until now, until you. And so this is so much bigger than your brother. It's about the hero that needs to stop the sickness from happening in this family. And so I want you to look at this as a holy calling. You are a warrior for God who has 3 years of sobriety. You've already beaten one demon, and it's the demon of your addiction. And so God knows you're ready, and now he's calling you up to go into battle against this sexual abuse demon that has taken hold of your family, and it has hold of your brother.
20: Yeah.
18: Are you ready, Stephen?
20: I want someone to love him.
6: Oh.
20: And I want to forgive him, but I do hate him.
6: Mm-hmm. So giving that to God, Lord, you can change my heart. I will surrender the hatred I have, and he'll help you surrender it as you take these steps that we're suggesting. It will ease your hate, because I think what you truly hate is that justice hasn't been done. So as justice is done and we see how your brother responds to this, it gives God such a chance to change your heart. And you know, the Bible says if we pray for our enemies and if we pray for them to be blessed, it has a spiritual transaction within us. And it frees us from the power that enemy has. Your brother has a whole lot of power over you, and he shouldn't. And so letting God change your heart frees you from your brother's power.
18: Stephen, thanks for calling us today here at New Life Live. Everybody watching and listening, pray for Stephen as he takes on this challenge, you could call it, that Alice just gave him. He's the one that's got to step up and do something for this family, break these family curses once and for all. We're going to send you a free tip sheet that we have, and we can send this to anybody who calls in and asks for it. It's called 6 Steps to Healing the Wounds of Childhood Sexual Abuse. We'll put the information in our show notes too, but if you'd like a copy of this tip sheet, give us a call at 1-800-NEW-LIFE. And we're going to be in the studio for another hour today, so call us at 1-800-229-3000. Becky, helped Gil today, and Stephen, yes, and Debbie, and
0: well, I was thinking about that, Brian, especially here in Stephen's heart. You know, we just did our Every Man's Battle intensive over the weekend and mm-hmm. had great reports from there, and how God is faithful to the men who take that step towards that freedom. And here's one of the testimonies. Before coming this weekend, my life was rocky. I experienced deep guilt and shame over my past actions and significant betrayals. My wife strongly encouraged me to attend, but I wasn't convinced that this would benefit me or that I really needed it. I'm leaving this weekend very excited and hopeful and having a greatly improved relationship with my wife. I also know I have a lot of work to do, and I'm fully supplied with what I've learned. And I can't implore you enough. It is time to take action, men, if this is your struggle. Not because you have abused anyone, but let me tell you, there's so many that have gone so far into their sexual integrity struggle. And they've gotten in trouble, you know, and we want freedom for you. And that's why, you know, we are asking you to partner with New Life. We want you to, you know, support the ministry, because we're putting the message out there that there is freedom that is possible. If you give to New Life, we're saying this on the air in a world where there's so many confusing messages. Hope is what we want you to have. And, you know, we'll keep doing it as long as the Lord provides.
18: 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Keep calling into the studio. We'll talk to you next time here on New Life.
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7: So how do you have purity of heart? 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And we always have to be asking ourselves, in the light of the Holy Spirit, what our motives are.

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1: Shalom Aleichem. I'm standing somewhere. We don't know exactly where Yeshua preached the Sermon on the Mount, but I'm standing somewhere in the region. And I'm in the midst of a series right now on the Sermon on the Mount, Yeshua's longest sermon in the entire Word of God. Now, I want you to understand that there's some construction going on around me, so forgive any background noise that you may be hearing. It's impossible to find a spot where everything is just perfect. I'm mostly focused, beloved, on the content of Yeshua's words. A lot of people dismiss the Sermon on the Mount, especially the Beatitudes, as just kind of poetic pleasantries, but Jesus was actually giving us the keys for how to live while we're on the earth and beyond as His disciples. And I believe that there's a special anointing right now as I minister these words. And the reason that I'm saying that, it's because where I'm preaching these words from, years ago now, I'm going back over 20 years, I had thought about going to Israel. I had not yet come because I didn't really have the money to go at the time. I wanted to go. I knew I would come to Israel by the grace of God. I was just waiting to save up for the trip. But I had a vision of the night one night. Some of you have heard me tell this story. I was sleeping, but it was in a dreamlike vision state. And I saw the world as if I was an astronaut from outer space. And in that vision of the night, I saw the globe of the world, and I was looking down at the world from outer space. And on top of the globe, there was like a sphere. And I don't know how big the sphere was. It was, you know, several miles coming up from the top of the earth. And this sphere that extended from the top of the globe, it went all the way up into the heavens. I felt the glory of God. And on top of that

0: fear that was in the heavens with God's glory was Israel. And the Lord revealed to me, beloved one, in that instant, that he was still connected to this geographical spot on the planet like no other place on the earth. God is connected to Israel in a way that he's not connected to any place else in the world. It's like a portal for the glory of God. Of course, we can experience God's glory anywhere in the world. Remember, Yeshua said, it's not in this mountain or that mountain that men will worship. For those that worship the Father must worship him in spirit and in truth. And I realize that whether you're in Africa, India, the United States, wherever, we can encounter the Lord through the Spirit. But somehow, paradoxically, he's connected to this particular place on the globe like no place else on the planet. So for those reasons, I'm sensing a very unusual anointing on me as I'm ministering now Yeshua's longest sermon in the New Testament, the Sermon on the Mount. I'm picking up where I left off last time. I'm picking up in Matthew 5, verse number 8. And if you're joining me for the first time today, you'll be able to tune right into where I'm at. It's not like you need to go back and listen to the other sermons to understand what I'm going to be saying today. The grass withers and the flowers fade, but the word of the Lord, Baruch Hashem, abides forever. Hear the word of God. Blessed are the pure in heart, for they shall see God. So how do you have purity of heart? We have to always be aware, beloved ones, of what's going on inside us. And we always have to be asking ourselves, in the light of the Holy Spirit, what our motives are. I think so many times we're not aware of what's in our heart and why we do the things we do and why we say the things we say. But when we're serious about coming under the blade of God's authority, under the blade of the Holy Spirit, and under the blade of his word, and put ourselves in subjection to him and make up our mind to be pleasing to him and come under the obedience of his lordship, when we make that our focus, and at the same time, we become so aware of God's presence in our life all the time, we're then able to judge what's going on in our heart. And we can then control our heart to keep it pure. I mean, how many words come out of our mouth that really aren't coming from a pure place? I mean, when we really ask ourselves what our motives are for saying something, even asking about somebody, are the motives really pure? I mean, even sometimes we're sharing with people about others, their prayer requests. Oh, we say, pray for this person. They're going through this in their life. But often as when people say that, and maybe you've even done that, were your motives really, really pure? Or were you somehow gossiping about that person? Or was there maybe some kind of evil in your heart? And sometimes we act like we're giving people instruction about something. But what's really the purpose? Are we really just wanting to have authority or power over them? We have to be examining our heart and be willing to be open and transparent to the Holy Spirit in Jesus. You see, Yeshua, who is the Spirit, is also the Word. Listen to what I said. The Spirit proceeds from Yeshua. The Spirit proceeds from the Father and the Son. And the Word also proceeds from Yeshua. In fact, Yeshua is the Word, right? John chapter 1, in the beginning was the Word. He was in the beginning with God, and he was God. And the Word, John 1:14, became flesh. So Yeshua, who is God and is the Word, became flesh. So we need to submit ourselves to the living Word of God, who's revealing himself to us continuously by the Spirit and examining our heart to see, beloved ones, if it is really pure. And if you do it, as I know I do, the more I do that, the more I realize there's things that I need to root out of my heart because they're not really coming from the right place. Beloved, Jesus said, blessed are the pure in heart. Listen now, for they shall see God. When you think about the reward of having a pure heart as being able to see God, what that means is our heart needs to be so pure that God's Spirit can shine through it without any interference, because His Spirit can shine through it without being tainted. Our heart has become a transparent vehicle for His presence when His heart shines through us, because, and His Spirit shines through us because our heart is pure. We're literally going to be, Jesus said, be able to see God.
1: 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But first, I want to ask you the most important question you could ever be asked. And that's, do you know Jesus Christ as your Lord and Savior? If you haven't yet invited Jesus into your heart today to lead your life and ask God to save you from your sins, I want to invite you, do that right now. If you're ready, then I want you to pray this prayer with me. Father God, I repent of my sins, and I ask you to cleanse me with the blood of Jesus. I accept Jesus Christ, your Son, as my Lord and Savior. Help me to follow you all the days of my life as you show me how. In Jesus' name, amen. Friend, if you just prayed that prayer, I'm so excited for you. Let us know by clicking Find Jesus at discoveringthejewishjesus.com. And now, here's Rabbi.
0: I want to encourage you today, be willing to let the Lord show you your heart. Be willing, humble yourself enough to seek to let the Lord reveal your heart to you 24/7. Whenever you're about to talk, and whenever you're talking, ask the Lord, am I coming from the right place? Are the words that I'm saying right before you? And if you'll do that, if you'll make it your ambition to let your heart be a filter for everything that's coming through you, so that you're filtering in what's from God and keeping out what's not from God, what's going to happen? You're going to be empowered, and you're going to be able to more clearly see Him more and more in your life. You're going to be transformed. You see, if you want to see God, you have to be so pure that His reality can shine in you and through you. A lot of people, that they have a religion. They believe in God, but they really don't have fellowship with Him. In order to have fellowship with Him, we have to be like Him. In order to be like Him, we have to have a pure heart. I don't know what more I could say. I'm trying to really convey to you, this is a 24/7 battle. This is a 24/7 daily overcoming, to continually be examining our heart and make sure that it's pure, and to root out of it what's not pure, to root out of it spirits of hatred, to root out of it spirits of fear, to root out of it spirits of rejection, to root out of it spirits of lust. Everything that's not from God, we have to root out and battle and overcome so that our heart can be pure and we can see God. You see, seven times in the book of Revelation, chapters 2 and 3, Yeshua said, he that overcomes will inherit these things. You'll inherit the paradise of God. What do we have to overcome? The world, the flesh, and the devil. We have to overcome the enemy in our own lives. We have to overcome the flesh in our own lives. We have to overcome the world from entering in and conforming us to His image. I just want to encourage you. A lot of people have compartmentalized their walk with the Lord. They think, like, if I do this and I do these religious things, you know, if I talk Christianese, if I don't cuss, if I don't steal, if I go to church and I tithe, if I don't commit adultery, then I'm good. I'm a Christian. But it goes so much, so much deeper than that. How many Christians are there that are self-deceived? Like the Pharisees of old, there's an appearance of godliness that's devoid of reality and power. In order to walk in true fellowship with the Lord, beloved, our hearts need to become purified. And this is a painful process. And the Bible teaches us that as we mature, as we grow up, as we more and more cooperate with the Holy Spirit and do what I'm talking about, we gain the ability, the Word of God tells us, through maturity, to discern the difference between good and evil. And the more discernment we have, the more we're able to move into the light as we cling to the light and commit ourselves to moving forward in the light, and the more pure our heart becomes. And as that happens, beloved, listen, the more clearly we're truly able to see Jesus for who he is, to see Jesus for who he is. A lot of people think they're seeing Jesus, but the Jesus that they're seeing is not the real Jesus. Okay? Jesus is so far beyond the boxes that we put him in. He's spirit. And if we're going to see him, we need to be able to transcend the flesh and to be able to get a supernatural vision. God wants to transform us, and he wants us to be able to ascend out of the natural and out of the different levels of darkness, so that we can more and more see him as he is. I remember that one in the Gospels, said, he came to the disciples and he said, "Sir," do you remember that famous verse? He said, "Sir, I wish to see Jesus." Well, I know that that is your heart and my heart today too. "Sir," we're saying with that man of old, "I wish to see Jesus." And Jesus is saying, "Yes, I want to show you myself. Purify your heart. Love me, cling to me, examine yourself." Because the Bible says, if we'll examine ourselves, the scripture says, God will not have to judge us. And so I just want to encourage you, fight the battle, fight the good fight of faith. This is hard. It's hard to live a life of self-examination. It's hard to live a life when you're waking up every morning, examining your heart and refusing to let into your heart, refusing to move through your heart that which is evil and not of God. It's a constant battle to put that shield up every day and to choose good and to overcome, to resist gossip, to resist hating, to resist fear, to resist compromise, to resist manipulating, to resist using the arm of the flesh to accomplish the purposes of God. And the Holy Spirit wants to reveal all these things to us that we do without even knowing it. And as we allow him to show us ourselves, beloved, and say yes to him and cling to him and his word and not let the enemy in, we're going to be able to have a cleansed heart, a pure heart, and we're going to see God. David said, "In thy light, I see light." Let's not be amongst those that are deceived, that think we're seeing light, but the light that we're seeing isn't really the Lord's light. You know, in Matthew 24, when the disciples asked Yeshua about the signs of his return, what would be happening on earth, they asked him, immediately before his return and the end of the age. You know what the first thing that Jesus talked about was? Deception. He said, what it's going to be like on the planet before I return is that there's going to be a spirit of mass deception. Mass deception. People will believe lies rather than the truth. And the problem with people that are deceived is that they don't know they're deceived. And this applies even in the realm of spirituality and religion. And there's even a lot of gospels that are going forth right now that some of you have bought into. Jesus, beloved, wants to sanctify our hearts. And we have to die to caring what man thinks about us. We have to stop pleasing man and putting man first and doing what we think the world tells us we should do, or doing what we do to be accepted by the world if we're going to have a pure heart. You see, Jesus said this. Listen to this. We're talking about having a pure heart in order to see God. Jesus said this in the Gospel of John. He said, "How can you believe when you seek the glory that comes from man rather than seeking the glory that comes from God?" And if you'll examine your heart, my beloved friends, I think you'll find that some of the things that you're doing are not because you're seeking God's glory. It's because you're seeking man's approval. See, this is some of what Jesus is talking about, what he said in the Beatitude. Those that are pure in heart shall see God. If we're seeking the approval of man, if what's motivating us is being accepted by our family, our friends, our coworkers, rather than pleasing God, is that having a pure heart before God? I'm going to move on, but I guess what I'm trying to do is to let you know how heavy this is. It's a big yoke It's a big yoke to take on the responsibility of letting Jesus be the Lord of your life and being willing to submit to his lordship in your heart. So finally, before moving on, let me just read the verse one more time, and we're going to go to the next verse. Blessed are the pure in heart, Yeshua said, for they shall see God. Now we move to the ninth verse. Blessed are the peacemakers, for they shall be called sons of God. Now remember what I said. These Beatitudes give us the road of how to walk a kingdom lifestyle in the earth. Many people call themselves Christians, but they're not willing to submit to Yeshua's precepts. When Yeshua said, go preach the gospel to the entire world, I think the gospel means not only salvation, but everything that Jesus taught. And one of the things that Jesus taught was, blessed are the peacemakers, for they shall be called sons of God. Think about how many church splits there are. Think about how many things that you have said and I have said and the people that we go to church with have said that are not building bridges of peace with people, but are dividing people. See, being a peacemaker is looking to be that bridge builder. The Bible says, be at peace with men as much as you can, as much as it depends on you. Try to be at peace as much as possible with every man. But how many of us are operating in a spirit of division? We're not looking to build bridges. We're not looking to build roads of peace. We're looking for what divides us. We're looking for doctrinal disputes. It's an evil spirit. But my heart had to be transformed before I realized that. A lot of Christians don't realize that they're working in the opposite spirit of what Jesus taught. They're always looking for division over doctrine, over this difference and that difference. But the Spirit said, blessed are the peacemakers. Beloved, being a person of peace, being a person of shalom, is walking in the very nature of Jesus and in the fruit of the Holy Spirit. I want you to remember that, and I want you to apply it, beloved one, to your life. His disciples should be known as peacemakers. In 1 Samuel chapter 2, verse 30, we read this. The Lord says, those that honor me, I will honor. You see, beloved, we receive from that which is on a person when we honor who that person is. The Lord says, those that honor me, I will honor. This is true of the Jewish people as well. The Lord said to Abraham, I will bless those that bless thee. Beloved, I believe there's a supernatural call upon my life and upon this ministry. And by you sowing financially into this ministry, I truly believe that you're going to receive so much more from it. Your financial contribution to this ministry will bring you into a relationship with the anointing that's on this ministry. And beloved, you're going to be blessed. I want to ask you, make a financial contribution today. I'm very confident it will come back to you, pressed down and good measure.
1: 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Or you know what? 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Our number is 888-MY-RABBI. That's 888-697-2224. You can also give through text. Just type the keyword give to the phone number 88777. It's that easy. And when you give, you're going to give people the opportunity to hear biblical truth, to grow in their faith, and to also discover the hope that's found in Jesus, the Messiah, before he returns. And speaking of his return, Yom Kippur, the Day of Atonement, it's coming up really soon. It begins at sunset on Sunday, September the 20th, and it continues through nightfall on Monday, September the 21st. You see, Yom Kippur, it reminds us of our need for atonement, and it helps us more deeply appreciate what Jesus actually accomplished for us through his sacrifice. Because of him, we can approach God knowing that forgiveness is available. Our sins can be covered, and our relationship with our Father can be restored, and that we can be with him after Jesus comes again. And you know what? We want that for everyone who comes into contact with this ministry, and you can help make that possible. Your generosity, it carries biblical teaching into homes, cars, workplaces, and most importantly, hearts, reaching people right where they are with the truth of the Word of God. That's the difference that faithful friends like you guys make. So I want to honor you today. Thank you for supporting us. And if today's message has moved your heart in any way, please respond. Give online at discoveringthejewishjesus.com. Thank you so much. And now here's Rabbi to speak God's blessing over your life.
0: In the Old Testament book of Numbers, we find a blessing God speaks over his children through Moses and Aaron. It carries the idea of favor and expression. Open your heart to the Spirit and the Word today and receive Father's goodness into your life with confidence. The Lord bless you and keep you. The Lord make his face shine on you and be gracious to you. The Lord lift you up with his countenance. And the Lord give you, beloved one, his peace. And now in Hebrew.

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15: And as I open the Word of God, that same Word, the written Word in the Bible, carries the power of the spoken Word. And as we listen to the Word of God together, as you allow the Word of God to bore its way into your heart and mind, He will recreate you in His image. If any man is in Christ, he is a new what? Creation. Old things are passed away. Behold, all things are new. Christ wants to make a new you. Would you like to pray this prayer right now as we proceed in our presentation? Let's pause for a moment. Dear Lord, You're the creator of this world and everything in it. You're the God of awesome power. By faith, I believe that You can make of my life a new creation. I surrender to You anything not in harmony with Your will and ask You to recreate Your image in me. Would you like to say, Jesus, I believe You can make of my life a new creation. Wherever you are, would you like to repeat that with me right now? Dear Lord, I believe that You can make of my life a new creation. The all-powerful Creator is still in the business of recreation. He's still in the business of inviting people to come to Him and change their lives. Creation speaks also of a God of intricate design and careful planning. When you look at creation, everything about creation indicates design. It does not indicate randomness. It does not indicate chance. It does not indicate haphazardness. When you think of it, the planets orbit in an orderly fashion around the sun. These planets are not haphazard, stuck up there someplace in the heavens so that they are out of orbit colliding with one another. But an almighty God holds them in His hand and directs them in their orbit around the sun. Or you think about it. Every seed produces after its kind. When you plant a seed in the ground, the harvest is predictable. Apple trees produce apples. Orange trees produce oranges. Corn kernels produce corn stalks and ears of corn. Strawberry plants produce strawberries. There's a very orderly process in the universe. We don't see randomness. We don't see chance. We don't see haphazardness. Think of the intricate design of God. You know, God must have this fantastic imagination. Think of all the different colors of the fish. Think of how God places in some fish almost like a sonar radar. And these fish can go to the place where they were born after they have migrated hundreds, thousands of miles from there. After they've swum through the ocean, they go back. It's quite amazing when you think of the design of all creation. When you look at sea life with its multicolors of orange and yellow and blues and greens, and you look at the way God created the birds and all the infinite variety of the birds, but you look at precision, you look at design, you look at beauty, you look at order, and where there is design, there must be a designer. And where there is order, there must be a creator, because order doesn't come out of chaos. You look at God and you see intelligent design. And where there is intelligent design, there must be an intelligent designer. Creation speaks of a God of intricate design, a God of careful planning, a God who is the originator of life. And because of that, creation matters. Not only does he have a plan for creation, not only does he have an intricate design in all creation, God's got a plan for your life. Your life is not to be some haphazard, lackluster life with no purpose or meaning. God has a design for your life. God has created you in his image. Psalm 48 verse 14 says, "For this is our God forever. And he will be our guide even to death." If God created the birds and guides them through the air, if God created the fish, God created you. He fashioned you. He shaped you. And the scripture says he will be your guide. David cries out in ecstasy, Psalm 139, 14 and verse 14 and 15, "I will praise you, for I am fearfully and wonderfully made. Marvelous are your works, and that they meant my soul knows well." Think about it. David says you're fearfully and wonderfully made. Think of the cell and think of the mitochondria, the little life center of the cell. You think of the nucleus of the cell with its amazing, amazing center of all life. And you begin to think about how complex we are. You think about the eye and its ability to see, the ear and its ability to hear, the heart as it pumps its blood, the stomach as it digests food, the lungs and the respiratory system. Or you think of how God was so caring. What if you didn't have fingernails? What if there were no fingernails? I mean, you're whapping something, your fingers are always bloody and bruised. What if there are no eyelashes here and you're constantly getting dust in your eyes? Or think about that little trachea in your throat that brushes out the impurities. What if that didn't exist? God has taken care of every little tiny detail in creation. He is the God who hasn't missed one little item. That's why David says, "I will praise you, for I'm fearfully and wonderfully made. My frame was not hidden from you when I was made in secret and skillfully wrought in the lowest parts of the earth." David says, my frame was not hidden from you. In other words, God knows your name. God knows the circumstances of your life. And God has an immense purpose for your life. Now, creation also is the basis of all worship. If the devil can palm off the falsehood or lie or deception of evolution, there is no basis for worship. Why do we worship God anyway? Revelation 4 verse 11 says, "You are worthy, O Lord, to receive glory and honor and power. For you created all things, and by your will they exist and were created." So the worthiness of Christ to receive glory, honor, and power, the worthiness of Christ to be worshiped is based on the fact that he created us. Now notice the last part of the text. It says, "You created all things, by your will they exist and were created." So we've come into existence not by chance, not by randomness, not by haphazard luck, but by the will of God. Has that solemn thought hit you yet? You exist by the will of God. You exist because God willed you come into existence. Why were you born at this moment of Earth's history? Why weren't you born 1,000 years ago? Why weren't you born 5 years from now? Further than that, why are you a human being? Why aren't you a cow? Why aren't you a mosquito that somebody can just simply swat? Why are you you? You are you because God willed it. When the genes and chromosomes came together to form the unique biological structure of your personality, God threw away the pattern. God shaped you. God formed you. There's nobody like you. And creation says that you're more than one of 7 billion people calling at one another for living space on planet Earth. But creation says that you're special in God's sight. You are worthy, O Lord, to receive glory and honor and power because you created all things by your will. They are created. We came into existence by the very will of God. That means life is purpose. That means life has meaning. Psalm 33, verse 15. He fashions their hearts individually. Every baby born has been created by God. Although we live in a world of sickness and suffering where there are deformities that take place because we live in a broken world, that child is still God's child. That child is still one that God has purpose and meaning for in their life. And no matter how much that little one may suffer in this life because of the brokenness of sin and the heartache of our world, God still has an ultimate plan, and one day they will be whole again. Jeremiah chapter 1, verse 5 says, before I formed you in the womb, I knew you. Before you were born, I sanctified you and ordained you a prophet to nations. So it is not simply that life takes place after one is born, but rather when one is conceived, there is life there. Before I formed you in the womb, I knew you. God knew Jeremiah even in the womb. So what does this message of Revelation chapter 14, 6 and 7 say? It says that we're created by God, that human life is sacred. That is why the taking of the life of the unborn. That is why the taking of the life of those who do not, who are not able to speak up for themselves is a violation of the commandments of God. That is why the taking of the elderly life when they can no longer make a contribution to society, that is why that is not in harmony in any way with God's will. Why? Because creation says every life matters. The life of the unborn. The life of those who have physical deformities, their life matters. The life of those who are mentally retarded, that life matters. The life of those who are elderly and dying but can't contribute to society, that life matters. Every life in this broken, shattered world matters to God, and God speaks words of hope and encouragement to every human being. He has a purpose for our life. The call to worship the Creator is a call to understand and appreciate the value of every single human being. Every child has value in his sight. Every teenager has value in his sight. Every adult has value in his sight. Every senior citizen has value in his sight. Rich and poor, ignorant and wise, all have value in the sight of God. Evolution is dehumanizing because it says we're simply an enlarged protein molecule of the animal creation. Creation matters.
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15: Creation speaks of a God longing for personal fellowship and intimate relationship. Where there is design, there must be a designer. Where there is intelligent design, there must be an intelligent designer. And where there is love in the universe, there must be one who is the origin, the heart of all love. And the fact that we have the capacity to love, the fact that we have the ability to love, indicates the reality of an intelligent designer who we call the Creator God, who the Bible calls the Creator, who has placed that love within our hearts. So the call of creation is a call to respond to His love and enter into intimate relationship with Him. The Christ that created us, the Christ that died for us, longs to have a relationship with us. The Sabbath, set aside at the beginning of time, is that appeal by God for his desire for relationship. In Genesis chapter 2, verse 1 to 3, the Bible says, "Thus the heavens and the earth and all the host of them were finished. And on the seventh day, God ended his work which he had done. And he rested on the seventh day from all his work which he had done. Then God blessed the seventh day and he sanctified it, because in it he rested from all his work which God created and made." Now notice God did three things on the seventh day. He rested. Why? Did he rest because he was tired? No, he rested knowing that we would be tired. And he rested in fulfillment, in completion of his creation. He sanctified that day. He set it apart as a special day for us to have fellowship with him. He blessed that day. He put a special blessing in the seventh day Sabbath, a blessing that's not in any other day, a blessing of intimate fellowship with him as the creator, and he established the Sabbath as a memorial of creation. Now, don't misunderstand me. We can get a blessing from God any day we worship on. But if we want the Sabbath blessing, the special blessing that the creator has placed in a day, the Bible doesn't say put the blessing in the first, second, third, fourth, fifth day. He placed that blessing in the seventh day. Why is creation important? Because it calls us to fellowship. God set aside the seventh day Sabbath as a palace in time, as a day for us to step out of the normal routine of life, the hectic pace of life, the pressures of life, and to have fellowship with him. Now, it is true, as I mentioned, that every day we're to have fellowship with God. But life presses in on us. There are normal and natural responsibilities. But on Sabbath, every week, we are called from the mundane. We're called from the common things of life. We're called to have intimate fellowship with our Creator. Jesus wants to have fellowship with you. You know, in Isaiah chapter 43 and verse 21, the Bible puts it this way. Jesus says, "This people I have formed for myself, they shall declare my praise." This people I have formed for myself. And you know, in Isaiah 43 and verse 4, it talks about how precious we are to God. It says, "Since you were precious in my sight, and you have been honored, and I have loved you." See, in Christ, we are precious. Precious. Some time ago, I read the story of a diver who is diving in the Pacific off one of the very remote islands. And he came across something that he thought was simply an old shell. It was large. He struggled to get it up. He worked again and again in the sand and the mud, the muck, to get it up. And finally got this old shell up, large, about this large, and didn't know what to do with it. And he brought it home. He dried it out. It was stinking. And finally, he put it in some back room in his house. A little later, he began to have a sense, maybe this shell is something special, as they called in specialists in deep sea diving, and particularly pearls. They discovered, up until that time, in that house, the largest single pearl in the world, worth multiplied millions. He had no idea how precious that discovery was. Have you sensed how precious you are to God? If God loses you, there's no way he can replace you. And that's what the Sabbath is all about. It's about the God that created you. It's about the God that formed you. It's about the God that shaped you. It's about relationship, entering into a relationship with this God. The Sabbath has an open-armed Christ, the Creator, this all-powerful Christ, this completely wise Christ, this all-intelligent Christ, this Christ who cares for the intimate details of creation and cares for our life. You know, Matthew says, every one of the hairs of your head are numbered. In other words, he knows every intimate detail. Matthew says in Matthew's gospel, he doesn't overlook the sparrow that falls. God is concerned. The Sabbath is a perpetual reminder of the God that cares for us. The Sabbath reminds us of the one who has provided all the good things of life for us. You know, in Psalm 84, verse 11, it says, "No good thing will he withhold from those that walk uprightly." In a world of brokenness, in a world of chaos and confusion, in a world of fear, in a world of sickness, suffering, and death, in a world of hurricanes, tornadoes, tidal waves, and natural disasters, the Sabbath invites us to intimate fellowship with our Creator, to trust in His love, to rest in His care. The Sabbath is that oasis in the desert of this world. Sabbath is the eternal symbol of rest in Him. The world may be in chaos, but we can rest in Christ. The world may be facing natural disasters, but we can rest in the arms of our loving Creator. The world may be plagued with sickness and pestilences and violence, but we can rest in the arms of the one that cares for us. In a book called Selected Messages, on page 372, the author describes the preciousness of the promises of God, the exceeding great and precious promises given us in the Holy Scriptures have been lost sight of to a great extent. Evolution has undermined Scripture. Atheistic communism has undermined Scripture, just as the enemy of all righteousness designed that they should be. He has cast his own dark shadow between us and God. See, that's the Sabbath is calling us back to relationship with God, so this dark shadow can be removed, that we may not see the true character of God. So Sabbath is a representation that we're resting in Christ, resting in His love, resting in His care, resting in His goodness. The Lord has proclaimed Himself to be merciful and gracious, long-suffering and abundance in goodness and truth. Then the writer says, "Several have written to me inquiring if the message of justification by faith is the third angel's message. And I've answered, it is the third angel's message in verity." What does that mean? It means this, that as we rest in the loving arms of our Creator, we are resting from our works, trusting Him for salvation. So Sabbath is a symbol not of righteousness by works, not of legalism, but it's a symbol of rest, resting from our labors and trusting in His works, resting from any goodness that we may have, trusting in His goodness, resting from all anxiety about salvation, and trusting in His peace that floods our hearts and floods our souls. The Bible says in Genesis 2:3, "In it, the Sabbath, He rested from all His work which God created and made." Just as God rested on the Sabbath from His work, we rest from all vain attempts to achieve our salvation. We rest in His love, rest in His care. That's what Sabbath is all about. And that's why the devil hates the Sabbath. That's one of the reasons he's introduced evolution to this world, to undermine the Creator God so we would not sense our rest that comes only in Him. Hebrews chapter 4, verse 9 and 10 says, "There remains therefore a rest for the people of God." What is this rest? "For he who has entered his rest," that's Christ's rest, "has himself also ceased from his works as God did from his. On the seventh day of the week, God ceased from his works and rested." We rest every seventh day, not because we believe keeping the commandments of God saves us, but we rest in His love. We rest in the assurance of salvation He gives us. We rest in the security of the cross. We rest in the confidence of the Christ who descended from heaven to earth to live in human flesh, to meet Satan head on, and to die in our behalf. The Sabbath is a symbol of rest, not works. It is a symbol of our trust relationship with Jesus. Now, there is this sense of the Sabbath as an eternal link. Now, you may ask the question, how is the Sabbath an eternal link, and what is the Sabbath an eternal link of? When you look at our world today, it's a broken world. It's a shattered world. It's a world filled with sickness, suffering, and disease. The Sabbath is a link in a golden chain. It leads us back to creation. And there at creation, we sense that God created us. He fashioned us. We sense that He's the God of integrate design, that He is the God of vast intelligence and the God of all power. The Sabbath leads us back to a perfect world in Eden. The Sabbath also leads us to rest in Christ for our salvation.
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15: But the Sabbath points us forward. It points us forward to beyond what is to what will be. It points us forward to eternity rather than our being locked in the time of this world. When we come to Sabbath, we look forward to that eternal Sabbath where one day we will rest with Christ in eternity. And one day, every week, we will come to worship Him with the men and women who are redeemed from all the ages. Can you imagine this?

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6: What Jesus did when he suffered upon the cross was obey the will of the Father to pay the penalty for my sin, for my selfishness, so that ultimately I would recognize not only did he enter my pain, he was willing to do something about it. 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It was what he was doing at the will of the Father, which must prove a love beyond some remote abstract God.
7: 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In today's episode, Pastor Brian shares a lesson from Philippians chapter 2. Dr. Chappell investigates the hard question, how can God be good and yet allow us to endure suffering? You can find this lesson and many others when you visit unlimitedgrace.com. And while you're there, look for the many resources from Pastor Brian Chappell, including a collection of short Bible studies called 7 Days to a More Joyful Life. As Dr. Chappell continues this series on joy from Philippians, these guided studies will help you encounter the joy that Jesus offers to you, a joy that leads to thanksgiving for our gracious Heavenly Father who gives us second chances. Let's hear now from Dr. Brian Chappell as he shares the lesson, Humble Joy.
6: I was raised in a Hindu home, writes Christian writer, author, Mitali Perkins. She says, in that Hindu home, my dad taught that God was a divine spirit of love. And I believed in this good God until high school, when a friend was killed in a car accident involving a drunk driver. My friend's death opened my adolescent eyes to a world of suffering. What kind of a God would allow this? And then, according to my Hinduism, reincarnate us back into that same painful world. I grieve for my friend and put my questions and God aside for the rest of high school. During my midwinter break of my junior year in college, however, a few student friends invited me to join them in Russia to study art history. I went, believing that I would gain some objective perspective on Western religions by looking at a culture that had become atheistic, at least officially. The Russian tour led us through prisons, cemeteries, and churches with histories of massacres and torture, where ancient icons displayed the crucifixion over and over. I felt overwhelmed by evil. How could God, if God existed, leave humanity to suffer so much? One afternoon, we headed to the Hermitage, the world-renowned museum in St. Petersburg, Russia. Again, many of the paintings depicted Jesus' life and death and resurrection. I stood on the edge of the group, not wanting to participate, but my mind racing with questions. As our group was about to leave, the museum official pulled me aside. "What are you thinking about so deeply?" he asked in a low voice. I was surprised into telling the truth.

0: A loving God, human suffering. How can these two coexist? The museum official said, "You are at the intersection of choice. Either you decide that Jesus is the Son of God, or you turn your back on him. You must decide." But how can you choose a God? The same one who just wrote to us. It has been given to you not only to believe, but also to suffer for Christ's sake. How can belief in a good God and suffering coexist? In order to answer that question, we would have to say, how can God be good and have a purpose in suffering? And at the same time, how can he give us help in enduring the suffering? Those questions are not questions the writers of the Bible shy away from. To the question of why does suffering endure, even Jesus himself answered in Matthew 13, the parable of the wheat and the weeds, or if you're a King James person, the parable of the wheat and the tares. There, Jesus himself tells the story of what happened when sin entered our world and the corruptions and the evil and all the repercussions that followed. He said it's like an opponent who entered a field of wheat and began to spread seeds of weeds all through it, spread the dandelion seeds. And at some point, the seeds of the wheat and the weeds germinate together. Why wouldn't the farmer just pull up the weeds? Because to pull up the weeds, he would actually pull up the wheat before it was ready for harvest as well. And Jesus says, so is the action of God. Once sin has entered our world by the corruption of our first parents, by our own selfishness, it begins to affect other people. Why doesn't God just get rid of all the evil? Well, number one, it would get rid of all the helping professions, right? If all the evil were gone, no more police, no more doctors, no more nurses, no need of them. But if God were really to pull up all evil, also no need of you. We ourselves, sinful by nature, sinners by actions, we ourselves would be uprooted. And so God in his wisdom allows the evil and the good until the time of the harvest when Christ himself comes to teach our souls of our need of him and not uproot us too soon. I mean, it may make some logical sense, but I would confess to you, it strains credulity and faith itself to believe that the reason that we continue to exist in the world, despite our fallenness, despite our sin, is because of God's special love for each one of us. I mean, the message that Christ is saying is simply this, that the fact that you and I continue to exist in a world of suffering is in itself evidence of a God who is enduring in his affection for you, who continues to see a purpose for you upon this planet. The very fact that you continue is evidence of a God's undying love for you. But because it strains credulity and faith to believe that, we begin to say, what evidence do we have that a loving God is still operative through this suffering? And the answer that the Apostle Paul is giving is, the evidence in itself that God is still loving through the suffering is that he entered the suffering. That God himself came into a world of pain. The words of verse 5, have this mind among yourselves which is yours in Christ Jesus, who though he was in the form of God, did not consider equality with God a thing to be grasped, but emptied himself by taking the form of a servant, being born in the likeness of men. That God in himself entered our world, being born, coming in the likeness of humanity. Because I'm a grandparent, I'm kind of attuned to grandparent stories these days. And one that caught my attention recently was of a grandpa who was distressed because his grandchild had been confined to a crib for throwing food. And as that child got more distressed and more upset and more angry, grandpa knew it was wrong to let the child out of the crib too early, but still was so upset that the child was crying in the crib that grandpa decided he would get in the crib. Jesus got in the manger. that what he was willing to do as God was to give up heavenly glory and come to the human, painful world that you and I experience. And that in itself is some evidence of his not being remote, not being uncaring, not being abstract in his affection for us, but willing to enter to show his affection is real and loving for us. He did not have to experience any of that. And it wasn't just that he began to experience what it meant not to be God in the manger itself, but the humiliations continued. Our Reformation forefathers write it this way: Christ's humiliation consist in his being born, but that in a low condition. After all, it was among the animal stalls that the King of the universe had his birth on this planet. Not only was he born in that in a low condition, he was made under the law. He followed the same rules that you and I are expected to follow. He underwent the miseries of this life, experienced the wrath of God on the cross, the death on the cross, in being buried and continuing under the power of death for a time. Every dimension of that human suffering Christ experienced in our behalf to say, I am willing to enter your world in all of its hardness, in all of its dimensions, so that you can't say, I don't care for you. That Christ's entry is part of the expression of that great care, and it's the uniqueness of the Christian message.
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0: I've told you before of a time that I was at a conference and being picked up at the airport by a long-term friend of mine. And as he picked me up and I got in his car and we were driving to the church, he began to ask me questions. He said, Brian, my oldest son, who I adopted because I felt that was honoring to God, is now in prison. My church, where you're going to be speaking, is being torn apart by conflict. And the leaders and the pastor of that church, whom I've respected and loved, have themselves been guilty of such sin, I can respect them no more. We are hurting so much. How do we believe in a God of love? Now, I don't know about you, but when I'm asked questions that directly, I just get kind of tongue-tied. I don't know what to say. But somehow the Holy Spirit gave words to say, my friend, if you just look at your circumstances, I do not know how you could believe in a God of love. But if you will look at the cross, I do not know how you could not believe in a God of love. He gave himself for you. It's the explanation ultimately that we need, that we have to have, not just people out there somewhere. Our own hearts will require it. John Stott, the great British evangelist, said this, "I could never myself believe in God were it not for the cross. The only God I believe in is the one Nietzsche ridiculed as a God who would be on a cross. If he did not get on the cross, I don't know what to believe about him. I look at my world, my circumstances, my suffering, but when I say, but he loved me enough to enter that world, it becomes the proof to me that the God that I would revere cares about me. Even though the world is full of suffering because of the corruptions of our own hearts, because of the things that are here, we know it. But God shows me, I cared enough about your pain to enter it." And he did not merely enter our pain. His design was to save us from that pain. He says clearly in verse 8, "Not only did God empty himself in the form of Jesus, but being found in human form, he humbled himself by becoming obedient to the point of death, even death on a cross." He became obedient. He was obeying somebody. It was the will of the Father, says Isaiah, to crush him. It wasn't just a force of fate. He wasn't just the victim of circumstances. It was the will of God to crush him so that in his death he might become an offering for our sin. That the corruptions of the world caused by our first parent's sin that begin to spread all the selfishness. And we don't just need the explanation of what happened to Adam and Eve. I mean, we just look at our own lives. After all, so often we think the reason that I'm hurt by somebody else, the reason I'm suffering, is somebody else's selfishness. They did what was good for them and did not bother to think about me. But then our deeper pain is the shame of recognizing so often the pain of the people around me are because I thought of me more than of them. I wanted to satisfy my ambition, my pleasure, my anger, whatever it was, they are hurting because I put my priority above theirs. And what Jesus did when he suffered upon the cross was obey the will of the Father to pay the penalty for my sin, for my selfishness, so that ultimately I would recognize not only did he enter my pain, he was willing to do something about it. He was willing to suffer in my behalf, to put that pain aside and the shame aside. It was what he was doing at the will of the Father, which must prove a love beyond some remote abstract God. Mitali Perkins continues her personal account of her move from Hinduism to Christianity this way. "When we returned to Vienna, I decided to go to the original source of the story in the New Testament. Soon I was encountering a Jew who had olive-colored skin, black hair, dark eyes like me. This Middle Eastern man healed foreign women. He knew what it was to feel lonely and rejected. He became like me. He entered my world. And then he enraged religious and political leaders by claiming divine authority. They killed him. He let them. I was stunned. If he were telling the truth, then this was God submitting to the four enemies of humanity: pain, grief, evil, and death. He submitted to them in order to destroy them on our behalf. The cross was where a loving God and the suffering of humanity could be reconciled. I finally made my decision. I would follow Jesus," she wrote. It's what virtually every single person in this room who names Jesus as Lord has done. At some point, we recognize responsibility for the pain and the shame. And we recognize we were not going to reconcile ourselves to God in that because of that cause. God had to do something in our behalf. And what he did was he not only entered this world of our pain to say, "I love you enough to come to you," but he loved us enough to pay the price that our sins deserved. And in doing so, he was reconciling his love to our brokenness, to our broken world, to our pain, to our suffering, to our evil. And even that's not the end of the story. Because he wasn't just providing reconciliation. Ultimately, he was providing a rescue from that world of pain as well. It's what this account is saying as well. God doesn't just enter our world. He doesn't just save us from its shame. But ultimately, he is promising to deliver his people to a better world. Verse 9, God has highly exalted him, that is Jesus, bestowed on him the name that is above every name, so that at the name of Jesus, every knee should bow in heaven and on earth and under the earth, and every tongue confess that Jesus Christ is Lord, to the glory of God the Father. What is God doing to deliver us? He first exalts Jesus. The word that the apostle uses in verse 9 to say God has highly exalted Christ is a word that simply means to raise up. But the apostle puts a special prefix on it to mean very highly raise up. And it's an intentional pun, a recognition of what God has done in Christ Jesus. Do some of you remember when Jesus spoke to Nicodemus? He said, even as Moses raised up, lifted up the serpent in the wilderness, so must the Son of Man be lifted up. He must be raised. He was raised upon a cross. It was that raising that was exalting Christ. But that was not the end of the raising. He was buried, and on the third day he rose again. And it's that understanding that here is the proof that the shame, the pain, the penalty has been crushed, that the consequences of the sin has been crushed as well. And Jesus had victory over death, meaning he has victory over my sin and your sin. There was new life in him. And that high exaltation results in something that is this. He has the name that is above every name. It's speaking of the crowning of Jesus. You know, in our tradition, we don't talk so much about the ascension of Jesus, his enthronement after his resurrection. I mean, we talk about the crucifixion, and we talk about resurrection, and we talk about ultimate consummation when Jesus returns, but we forget the importance of the ascension. God gave, past tense, Jesus the name that is above every name. In the book of Ephesians, the Apostle Paul in the first chapter explains exactly what that means. God raised Jesus from the dead and seated him at his right hand in the heavenly places, far above all rule and authority and power and dominion, and above every name that is named, not only in this age, but in the age to come. Already, Christ has the name that is above every power, above every authority in this world, in the heavenly kingdom, in this age, and in the age to come. He is already the king. And because he is already the king, not only do you and I have an advocate with the Father in our time of suffering, but even now, all things are being worked together for good until that great day of the final harvest, in which Jesus says, it's time now. The wheat is ripe. It is time to pull up the weeds with the wheat. But even now, everything is being coordinated until the timing of that great day, so that our hearts are turning toward him. The hearts of those that we love are seeing our witness before him, until everything has been arranged for Christ's coming. But he's doing the arranging now. He is our advocate in our suffering, and he is the King of glory even now. And for that reason, all things are being worked together for good. God is exalting him. He is the name that is above every name. And because he is working toward the grand conclusion, what should that be? It is verse 10 and 11. Ultimately, at the name of Jesus, every knee will bow in heaven and on earth and under the earth. Every tongue confess that Jesus Christ is Lord. There is the day coming when there will be nothing that hinders his rule anymore. No more weeds, no more darkness, nothing anymore. But he will be the absolute king with none of the hindrances of the earth, none of the corruptions and evidence anymore. Every knee will bow, every tongue confess that Jesus Christ is Lord. And that means ultimately the deed is done, the harvest is in, and Christ is ruler over all in every way.
2: Friends, before you continue with your day, I'd love the opportunity to pray for you. 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May the privileges of grace grant us the power of love to live for you. We pray in Jesus' name. Amen.
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5: It's a gold rush at McLane Stadium this Saturday as the Bears host Louisiana Tech on Family Weekend. 2 p.m. for the countdown to kickoff. 3 p.m. kickoff Saturday from McLane Stadium. 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
19: And realizing that our inner dialogue can sabotage our marriage, our view of our husbands, what we think is true, once we think about it long enough, we start to think it's the truth. Yeah, our husband really is lazy. Oh my gosh, look at that. He left his socks on the floor again. He didn't pick that up again. He forgot to pick this up again. He doesn't know that I have this tab going of all the reasons he's not a good guy.
20: This is Focus on the Family with Jim Daly. I'm John Fuller, and today we're going to be looking at the early years of marriage, and we have a woman expert here to help us do that. Jim, to start us off, some examples of advice that young adults might get about marriage, and I'm wondering what you think of advice like this. Marriage is easy when you find the one, right? I mean, but conflict, that's a bad thing.
21: That's a good one, but here's one that's a little worse. Marriage is like a walk in the park. Jurassic Park.
20: Okay. I remember somebody said, yeah, you'll be able to change him. That'll be easy. I'm not sure that's easy to change us guys.
21: Well, I remember I actually met Red Skelton. You remember that comedian?
20: I do. You met him.
21: I met him twice. He lived in Palm Springs. I went to high school near there.
20: Oh.
21: And I think my mom knew him, which is a weird connection, but Red Skelton was hilarious. But he once quipped, all men make mistakes, but married men find out about them a little sooner. that's how it goes. Mm. So today we do want to talk about that beginner wife. And John, you and I are not qualified to talk about this.
20: We are not.
21: Maybe we could do a book on the beginner. Her husband. That
20: okay.
21: might be a good thing to do.
20: I like that.
21: But today, it's Michelle Lentz encouraging all of us about the beginner wife. And she's written a great book, Hey, Beginner Wife. And we're going to talk with her about those things that she's learned over the years to help coach and provide wisdom to younger wives. But I think this applies to men and to older couples as well.
20: Yeah, this is solid marriage advice for anybody and everyone. And you can learn more about Michelle and her book, Hey Beginner Wife, Practical Tips and Heartfelt Advice to Help You Have a Happy Marriage at our website.
21: Michelle, welcome to Focus on the Family.
19: Thank you.
21: This is your first time.
19: It's my first time, but boy, I'm a fan, so I feel like I've been here before.
21: Well, it's great. And you've been a longtime listener, so we appreciate that. And you've written this book now, Hey, Beginner Wife. I think our heart is the same as yours, that young people, not just girls and women, but young men too, are not doing the family formation.
19: I think they're afraid it's not going to work. I think they're afraid it's going to end in divorce like it did for their parents. I think they move in together because they want to take it for a trial run and they don't want it to sour or go bad or lose the feeling that they have for one another. So they stay away from marriage thinking that that's going to somehow ruin everything.
21: And it's an interesting plight because it's too late to rectify that when you've done that. And we're not putting a guilt trip on anybody. Some people, the scripture says that God's going to call you to singleness. We're not going to make an idol out of marriage. But most people tend to marry because we want companionship and friendship. But you got to be careful as a Christian to discern what the culture is telling you and what the Lord is telling you through the scripture.
19: Right.
21: And, you know, we got to be on top of that, right? So that was your motivation. Let's move to the content that you were driving at. We said in the beginning there, this is information that's really valuable for everybody, not just newly married young women.
19: Yeah.
21: Do you think it has that general application?
19: Oh, of course. Because what I'm talking about is good if you're not married yet. Kind of tell you, hey, this is part of marriage, so get it right. Choose wisely right now. If you're a newlywed, I think it's nice to know what's coming so it doesn't take you by surprise. You know, that sense of, oh, wait, he's not perfect, and I thought he was perfect. And how do you handle that? You know, how do we approach it? And then when you're in 10 years to find out, she's been this through the same thing. Other people have walked through difficult times, and they made it through. I think we think we're going through something challenging, like, oh, it's all over for us. And I tried to put in a lot of stories to say, hey, this happened and this is part of a normal, healthy marriage. It's going to happen for you too, and you're going to get through it.
21: So you and Steve had that difficulty. I mean, you guys got married, you had expectations about what marriage would look like, how much he would communicate with you, all those wonderful things. How long did it take after the I do, did you start going, what's happening?
19: You know, it wasn't so much the what's happening. It was more of we weren't on the same page because I was trying to micromanage things so that we, at the end of every day, we were good. Like, let's talk about the way we handled that conversation. Maybe we shouldn't have been so quick to criticize, or I shouldn't have said that. And he finally just said, honey, can we just enjoy each other? We don't have to look back at every day and try to figure out what to do better. And I'm thinking, but that's how you build a really strong foundation. You make sure that you get it right at everything. So I was way too intense in the beginning.
21: So he was chilling and you were wanting to make all the home improvements.
19: Yes, I was causing trouble. Like, let's talk about it.
21: Yeah. And for him, I mean, did that irritate you, or how did you process that in the early years? Like, is he not committed to making this better?
19: Yeah, I really thought it was more that he just wasn't, he didn't understand that communication was important.
21: What about that area of dreams when you start thinking about things you want to do and where you're going to be 5 years from now? I'm not good at that, actually. It's kind of funny. But how did you manage those dreams being dashed? And what dreams did you have?
19: The vision was that I would stay home with the children, that we would have a big, happy family, that he would work full-time to support us. And we were headed that direction, making the sacrifices we needed to make. He was self-employed, so we would get extra money. He would pour it right back into the company. And we just lived on a budget to support his business, thinking that that was going to get us to the larger house, the cars we needed, everything that we needed.
21: So those were the dreams.
19: That was the dream.
21: And then what happened?
19: Well, we were pregnant with number five, living in a small house because we were in Los Angeles and anything you can afford is going to be tiny. It was 1,000 square feet. And in January of that year, there was a huge earthquake, the Northridge earthquake. We lived 2 miles from the epicenter. So it hit us strong and basically took our house and shook it. And in the middle of the night, we went, we grabbed the kids, brought them into the bedroom with us, not knowing that what it was going to mean was Steve lost his business. He was a real estate appraiser. So people are leaving LA. They don't want to appraise their homes. They're walking away from their homes. And over the next 6 months, his business dried up, which meant our mortgage couldn't be paid. It meant our car couldn't be paid for. It meant that we were getting creative to buy groceries. And we had to move out of LA because we couldn't do it. We moved into my parents' home in Chicago. They said, hey, we're getting ready to downsize. We're going to sell our four-bedroom house, but we'll put that on hold. If you guys want to come out here and rent our home, you can move in. We'll move out. And, you know, then we'll play it by ear and see what happens. So we moved across country.
21: You know, let me ask you about this, because looking at the book, reading the material for this morning's discussion, it dawned on me. A lot of brides are coming from home. They're living at home until they get married, or, mm-hmm. you know, they're in a good position financially, and they may have a job, mm-hmm. but they've been at home. They may pay a little bit of rent, but it's probably not what they would pay on their own. And then they get married, and, you know, there's this adjustment mm-hmm. that you're now on your wedding budget, you know, your yeah. marriage budget. I think that could be a little halting to a bride who's come from a middle-class home where, you know, she got the job at In-N-Out Burger. She's making enough money to do well, whatever.
19: Yeah.
21: And then you get married and now it's all yours. Mom and dad aren't really helping out. That can be a reality check. What advice do you give in the book for that budgeting process and what she can do to live in the moment and control the moment?
19: You know, I encourage her to be content with what her circumstances are today. And the challenge of that is not to compare yourself to somebody else. So the advice is, what does looking content in this season look like for you? And it may look like celebrating the fact that your husband is home for the night, sitting on the couch with you, not working extra long hours. It may look like, let's celebrate the fact that we're all going to the park and we can do a picnic, rather than bemoaning the fact that we are not going to Disneyland like everyone else is. So being content and really cultivating that thankful heart and finding things to be thankful for.
20: Yeah, good advice from Michelle Lentz. And this is Focus on the Family with Jim Daly. Michelle has written a terrific book called Hey Beginner Wife, Practical Tips and Heartfelt Advice to Help You Have a Happy Marriage. 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
21: You have a story in the book which connects to Focus on the Family, where you heard a broadcast that helped change kind of your paradigm with respect for your husband. What happened?
19: So at the time, Focus was available to me on the radio only, exclusively. And so I would run errands at that time so I could listen to it and mm-hmm. listen to it. And this particular...
21: A super consumer. I love that.
19: Yeah. I was like, that's when I'm going to listen to it. So I'm in the car, and this is on the car this particular day was Dr. Dobson and Emerson Eggerich, who never heard of him. But they're talking about men and the language of respect. And I'm always fascinated by marriage conversations. So I'm listening and I'm thinking, this is going to be good. I haven't heard about this, but I've read so many books. I know that whatever they have to say, I'm probably already doing this, but let's hear it. So they're talking about a man in conflict with his wife and when they're arguing, what that sounds like. And Emerson gives this example. He says, you know, a man, you're going back and forth. And the man finally just gets up and said, that's it. We're done talking now. And he walks out the room. And I was stunned while I'm driving thinking, wait a minute, that's exactly what Steve says. How does this guy know that? And I couldn't figure out why Steve would walk out on me in our conversations, right?
21: Conversations for improvement.
19: Yes, yes.
21: That's
19: they,
21: the key.
19: They had a goal, a working conversation, you know. And I am all about communication, thinking it's an investment in the marriage. So when Steve would get up and say, you know, that's it, we're done now. And I knew he was done. I mean, there was nothing that would happen that would keep us talking until tomorrow. And I would sit there feeling so frustrated with him. Like, why can't he go the distance? I can talk for another hour. We can finish this if he'll just hang in there. And I thought he was the weaker of the two and that I needed to teach him how to communicate. sadly, that's true. So I listened some more, and he said, you know, when your husband shuts down or when he gets angry, it means that he feels disrespected and he doesn't want to disrespect you in return. So rather than say something he's going to regret, he's going to walk out of the room or he's going to get silent. And I'd seen both of those things and was fascinated by it. I completely misjudged what was going on. I thought Steve was weak. And come to find out, it meant that he loved me. It meant that he was strong. Mm. It was something that I could respect about him. And I learned that I was being disrespectful towards Steve in the way I criticized him, in the way I was passing judgment on what he was doing. And I began to change. I pulled back and I thought, I'm treating him like I'm his mother. I didn't marry him to treat him like I'm his mother. He doesn't want to be married to a woman who's constantly critiquing him. Emerson was right. You know, he's disrespectful here. Do you shut down sometimes because you're upset with me? Like, yes. But my biggest takeaway that I actually write about in my book is be careful not to treat your husband like his mother. Don't go into mother mode. Think about what you're about to say and judge it through the lens of, is this going to sound like his mother talking to him or his girlfriend?
21: Now, I've got to ask because, you know, a young wife, an old wife, is listening going, yeah, you don't know my husband. If I don't do those things, he doesn't get it done. He doesn't do the thing he needs to do. So I want to be cautious that it's all on the wife. And, you know, yeah, that if I just learn how to do this, my job better, then he's in a better place. Well, of course that's true. But that's true with the shoe on the other foot as well.
19: Right.
21: So husbands have to do their homework, better understand what their wives need in communication and connecting emotionally and
19: right,
21: not fleeing the room and trying to get to some.
19: Oh, yes.
21: Yeah. So I just want to make sure
19: you.
21: That balance
19: is That's a really good
21: there.
19: Balance. And I would say, I don't call them old wives. I call them seasoned wives.
21: Okay, good.
19: Okay?
21: Yes. Thank you for that correction.
19: Seasoned wives.
21: But
19: that's so true. And learning how to communicate to that to your husband, because there were things that weren't getting done. I mean, nagging, we come by nagging, honestly, because it's not happening and
21: right,
19: we're frustrated.
21: Right.
19: So sitting down and saying, how can we deal with this? Because I've asked you to do it three times. And so if I come back at you, I know it's going to sound like I'm nagging, but what are my options here? Because I'm frustrated. So those conversations are great in a moment of non-conflict to sit down and figure out how you're going to communicate with one another.
21: Michelle, let me go to what I think is a hilarious example in the book, the remodel, the home improvement project. Now, if you've done that well as a married couple, just put a note in the show note or call us, whatever. Describe your adventure into the home improvement project with Steve.
19: Well, I gave that example of me responding as his mother or as his girlfriend. So we took a Saturday to work on the house, and Steve's role was to paint a room. And my role was to clean out a closet upstairs. So I'm upstairs, he's downstairs working, and I come down at the end of the morning to make lunch. And our home is structured in such a way that you go down the stairs and you can see right into the family room, but not into the kitchen. So I see him there on the couch. He is showered. He's got a snack and he's watching golf and he just looks content. But I can tell that the room is painted and it looks really nice. And I'm like, oh my gosh, Steve, this looks amazing. So in my mind, he's done, right? I go into the kitchen then to make my lunch and it is a disaster. It is paint central. He has the roller on the counter, the paintbrushes in the sink.
21: No cleanup.
19: No cleanup.
21: Oh my.
19: And splatters. And I immediately lost all my zeal for the painted room and thought, come on. I was just upset on multiple levels. And I looked at it and I just wanted to scream, what is this? Or excuse me, or this is a mess. Any number of things.
21: Well, you had a point there. It was a fair point that he didn't clean up.
19: Well, we can think that as wives, that it's a fair point, and then that gives us license to just go off and scream at our husbands, right? So I took a deep breath and I went into the other room and I said something like, honey, so what's up with the kitchen? Just an open-ended question that left room for him to say, oh, I'm sorry, I forgot. Or, oh, honey, I'm just going to get to that. I just needed to sit down first. Or whatever, but the ball was in his court now. I'm not accusing him of anything. And I was shocked. He said, well, just let me know when you need to get in there and I'll get it done. Like he completely took ownership, best case scenario, but I didn't give him the benefit of the doubt that that was going to be his response until I chose not to accuse him of doing it. And sure enough, that's what he said. He's like, honey, I'll get in there right now if you need to make lunch.
21: You know, you're pointing out something really important. That's going with and assuming motivation over action.
19: Yeah.
21: And it's completely reasonable. It's not unreasonable just to give the wives that fair kind of understanding of, well, wait a minute.
19: Yeah.
21: But just asking the question is a helpful thing.
19: And how we ask it.
21: Yeah.
19: Without an accusation there, with an open-ended question. And one of my favorite takeaways about this book is the idea that we can believe the best about our husbands. And that's a gift that we bring to the marriage, is choosing to believe the best about him and his motivation. And that does not come natural. It didn't come natural to me.
21: No, so how did you learn that? I mean, what began to happen to allow you to relax and let him get to it on his schedule? There is no burning bush here. So he could watch his golf and then he could clean it up.
19: Well, I know it doesn't happen this way with everyone, so women can learn from my example. I was in that season where it was after the earthquake. Steve was working 10, 12-hour days, gone all the time. But he was exhausted, and I was exhausted. And I remember one particular Sunday after church. We came home. We put the kids down for a nap. I haven't seen the man all week, and I am so excited that we have alone time. I envision we're going to sit on the couch and talk, finally. And Steve sits on the couch, lays on the couch and turns on baseball. And I could tell that's all he wanted to do. I was so mad that I thought, I can't say anything it's going to be ugly because I feel hurt. So I went outside in the backyard. And we had built a huge sandbox, I mean, almost the size of this little area here. And I just started walking the perimeter of this sandbox in a prayer walk to tell the Lord I was over it, that this wasn't fair, that my husband was selfish. And hey, did you happen to notice what he's doing in the house right now? So I went to have a prayer conversation. And I fully thought that at the end of this conversation, I was going to feel better. I was going to feel this support from above, that I was the good wife, that yes, I had it difficult, that yes, my husband was selfish and affirmed in my situation. So after 10 minutes of me just spewing how upset I was with Steve, I finally reached the end of that and I got quiet. And I walked a few more laps and I heard this still small voice say, you're too hard on him. And it stopped me in my tracks. And I thought, oh my gosh, I am. Listen to me. And I began to think, okay, what's another angle from this? How does the Lord see this? I have a 32-year-old husband who his wife is expecting baby number 5. He's working full-time to support me so I can stay home, which was our dream and our vision. And I'm so mad at him, I am going to begrudge him the opportunity to lay on the couch and watch baseball. I was so humbled by the fact that all the focus was on me and my experience, and I wasn't giving him the benefit of the doubt, that moment taught me to give him the benefit of the doubt and try to see it from a different angle. Of what was it like for Steve? Because here he is, 32. Some of his friends aren't even married yet. And he has the responsibility to provide for a family of 7. And he's going to have a wife that tells him, what are you doing on that couch? Sit here and talk to me. Mm-hmm. It really stopped me in my tracks. And that's the moment where I thought, I need to give him the benefit of the doubt for the hard work that he's doing. Yes, I'm doing something hard too, but I can say thank you by showing appreciation for what he's doing. And that was the shift.
21: You know, and those shifts in attitude are what end up coming out of you, right? What the words you speak, mm-hmm. the way you believe about something, not second-guessing motivation. I mean, that attitude shift is kind of core and foundational.
19: Uh-huh.
21: You know, and I think rooted in the right thing, scripture and our attitude toward one another, that we're one flesh, we're actually on the same team, we're not working against each other. And it's so critical. I think the importance of that, and you've touched on it, but being that wingman for Steve, as you described in the book, and coupling that with friendship, you know, you can do this in a difficult way. And I think so many marriages today are in that rut that, you know, we're adversarial.
19: Right.
21: Well, why? I mean, why not do it with an attitude that we're in this together, we're teammates.
19: Yes.
21: So let's find a way to communicate better, to do life better together, to raise the kids in a way that honors the Lord. All those right things.
19: Yeah.
21: So the question is, how do we do that?
19: So we do forget that we're on the same team. And one thing I discovered just accidentally during another season where we've already moved to Chicago now and Steve is working full time. He's still working a lot. And I'm with the kids all day. I'm staying home with them. I'm homeschooling them. So I know what they need from Dad when they get home. Now, Dad comes to the door. All the kids rush to the door and want to see Dad. Well, there's enough kids in our house where one or two might get overlooked, right? And so I realized that Steve would come home sometimes and miss what I thought was important. And on a particular day, it might be that I took the girls to get a haircut. And he came home one time and he didn't notice something like that. And it dawned on me, all I have to do is give him a heads up.
21: Little intel.
19: He's not noticing because he doesn't want to.
21: Right.
19: So I called him at work and I said, hey, honey, when you get home today, can you notice Mary's haircut? And he's like, oh, thank you for the heads up. Yes. And he came home. And he's looking at all the kids and he sees Mary and he goes, oh, honey, you look so beautiful. And she beams, you know, and Daddy is now her hero.
21: Yeah.
19: And he's happy because he got to be the hero. And what really struck me about that is, what if I didn't do that? Because that first time he came home and didn't notice it, you know what I would think is, what kind of a dad doesn't notice that his daughter just got her haircut? And I can condemn him and think, what is he in his own head? I mean, come on, this is so obvious. She's right there, or he's sulking in the other room. And realizing that our inner dialogue can sabotage our marriage, our view of our husbands, what we think is true. Once we think about it long enough, we start to think it's the truth. Yeah, our husband really is lazy. Oh my gosh, look at that. He left his socks on the floor again. He didn't pick that up again. He forgot to pick this up again. He doesn't know that I have this tab going of all the reasons he's not a good guy. And that's on me. And so I write about that for these beginner wives of, don't go there. Take a look at your inner dialogue. Challenge yourself to root that out, and where you want to accuse him, what's he doing well? You can look at that and go, wow, he worked 8 hours and still came home with a smile on his face.
21: Yeah.
19: Like, we can replace all those accusations with what we're thankful for about him, and that shifts the whole narrative of a marriage.
21: Sounds like the core. Michelle, this has been so good, and the time has flown by, but man, what great instincts, the seasoned wife to the
19: there
21: beginner wife and to everybody in between, really, husbands or wives of all stripes and years married. Mm-hmm. This is so good. Thanks for being with us.
19: Thank you.
21: Appreciate it. And I think everybody needs a copy of this one. This will start some dialogue. We'll wait for Steve's new book, The Beginner Husband.
19: Wouldn't that be
21: nice? Should happen, but he sounds a little busy, but you know. Maybe that's another one that can be done. Get in touch with us. If you're going, wow, I need these insider tips, then get in touch with us and order it directly from Focus on the Family. 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
5: Welcome to the broadcast outreach of Living God Ministries with Aaron Budgen. Aaron discovered Jesus is his Messiah while preparing to be a rabbi. He now teaches for several organizations and is the teaching pastor for Living God Ministries. Strongly distinguishing between the Old and New Covenants, Aaron presents the scriptures from a Judaic and historical frame of reference. Join Aaron now as he reveals the reality foreshadowed and the new life we can now experience because of what the Lord Jesus accomplished for us.
6: I'm presenting a verse-by-verse study through the Gospel of John. This is the 19th program in this series where I'm in John chapter 5. In John chapter 5, we have the healing of the man at the pool of Bethesda. And in the previous program, I talked about some of the preliminary issues with regards to what was going on in Jerusalem at that time. I talked a little bit about the consequences that the man would experience if he was healed. In John chapter 5, beginning in verse 1, it says, "After this, there was a feast of the Jews, and Jesus went up to Jerusalem. Now there is in Jerusalem by the sheep gate a pool, which is called in Hebrew Bethesda, having five porches. In these lay a great multitude of sick people, blind, lame, paralyzed, waiting for the moving of the water. For an angel went down at a certain time into the pool and stirred up the water. Then whoever stepped in first after the stirring of the water was made well of whatever disease he had. Now a certain man was there who had an infirmity 38 years, and this is where I was at the end of the previous program, that this man had been sick, or he had an injury, or he was paralyzed, he had an infirmity for 38 years. This was a long time. This man had clearly established a lifestyle for himself. He made it 38 years with this infirmity. Clearly, he was able to find enough food, shelter, clothing, energy. He was able to find the things that he needed in order to survive, and chances are he was able to obtain these things from people's generosity. It is not likely that he was contributing that much to other people's lives in the sense that he wasn't producing things. He was not involved in labor in order to exchange his labor for the goods and services and the things that he would have a need for in order to sustain his life. So he has made it 38 years from the generosity of other people and their labor. This is a long time. He has found a way to establish himself. He has found a way to obtain a way of life. And he is in a community of people who have similar issues. So he is a member of a community of people. He has friends. He has people who he associates with. He has an entire lifestyle that he has been able to sustain for 38 years. Then Jesus comes along. In John chapter 5, verse 6, when Jesus saw him lying there and knew that he already had been in that condition a long time, he said to him, "Do you want to be made well?" Now, that's a very interesting question for Jesus to ask. Do you want to be made well? After all, the man has found a way to make it this far with the condition that he has, maybe he would not want to experience change. Now, in the previous program, I explained that Jesus walked in to this multitude of people who had infirmities. A multitude of people. It's like walking into a major hospital. And instead of just healing everybody, Jesus goes to this one specific person. And when he goes to this person, he doesn't even tell this person who he is or what he's capable of doing. Jesus just simply asks him, "Do you want to be made well?" In verse 7, the sick man answered him, "Sir, I have no man to put me into the pool when the water is stirred up. But while I am coming, another steps down before me."

Did this man really answer Jesus' question? No, he did not. The man gave an excuse. Jesus asked him, "Do you want to be made well?" And he did not answer that question. He didn't say, "Yes, I would like to be made well." He didn't say no. He just simply gave an excuse as to why he was not made well. And his excuse had to do with the fact that no one would help him. Now, this sounds to me more like blame, that it could probably be recognized as blaming someone else for his condition, instead of just simply coming up with an excuse as to why he was still in this condition. What he says is that other people are responsible for getting him into the water. That's what he says. The reason why he is not healed is because no one will help him get in the water in time. Somebody else gets in the water faster than he can get in the water. And so it really isn't his fault. It's not really his problem. It's not really his issue. It's not about whether or not he wants to be made well. This is really the decision of other people. It's not really his life. It's not really his responsibility. It's not really about that. It's about the fact that there are no other people who will make it possible for him to be made well. That's the kind of attitude that this man has. This man is alive. And being alive means that you are a participant in this world that you are a part of. And being in this world means that there are certain problems that you have to solve. Everybody has to solve these problems. There are basic fundamental problems of life. He needs to eat. He needs to be able to have clothing. He needs shelter. He's going to need energy for one reason or another. These are basic fundamental problems in life. And he is in a situation where apparently the way that he solves these problems is by expecting someone else to solve these problems for him. When you're faced with a problem, you can either engage the problem with a solution or you can engage the problem with an excuse. And for many people, an excuse is a solution. If you're faced with a problem, look for a way to come up with an excuse first. Any kind of excuse. Any excuse that will say that you don't have to find a way to solve this problem. And many people really do prefer to come up with an excuse than to solve the problems of life, because it is an easier solution. But when you solve your problems in this way, by coming up with an excuse or by expecting someone else to solve these problems for you, then in general, in the future, your life will be much more difficult than it would have been if you would have taken personal responsibility for your own life. There's a simple phrase that represents this, and that is that when a person does that which is easy, their life can become hard. On the other hand, if a person will face the problems of life and engage healthy, sound, constructive solutions, if they will actively solve these problems, then it will be difficult at first. It would be easier to just come up with an excuse or find somebody to blame. But if you will go through the effort, go through the difficulties, go through the struggles, go through the discomfort that you are going to experience through solving the problems of life, then later on you will discover that your life becomes easier. So a person can either do that which is easy and their life will most likely become hard, or they can do that which is hard and their life will most likely become easy. But in this case, this man decides to tell Jesus that it's someone else's fault that he is not well. Jesus asked him if he wanted to be made well, and he gave no indication that he really wanted to be made well. He gave no indication with regards to that at all. He just simply found an excuse. He found a way to express blame. So Jesus responds to him in verse 8. This is John chapter 5, verse 8. Jesus said to him, "Rise,
take up your bed and walk. And immediately the man was made well, took up his bed and walked. And that day was the Sabbath. Now again, Jesus did not get the man's confirmation that he really wanted to be made well. Jesus did not use any criteria, as far as I can tell, he did not use any criteria to determine if this man had enough faith. We don't know if this man believed in God at all. Clearly, this man does not even know who Jesus is. He doesn't know Jesus. He doesn't know who he is, what he's about. He knows nothing about him whatsoever. So he's not going to believe in Jesus. And he is made well. Jesus just simply decided, you are going to be healed. And he healed the man. He told the man to take up his bed and walk. The bed was most likely a mat made of straw that he would just simply roll up and carry around with him. It would not require a whole lot of effort. It wouldn't be like trying to walk around with a king-size mattress, for example. And when he got up to walk, there is no indication here that the man was really excited about the fact that he could get up and walk. There's no indication that we have here that he was excited, that he was thankful. As I mentioned in the previous program, there would be some consequences to him being made well. The people who were there, who were not well, would want him to leave. He would no longer be one of them. And so this could be a reason as to why he wasn't all excited about the healing. If he was excited, if he was thankful, if he really wanted to be able to get up and walk, he would have said something. He would have done something. He would have expressed to everyone around him, look at me. I can get up, I can walk, and I can carry my mat or my bed. He would have said something. He would have done something. And it should not have taken too long for him to do that. Jesus should not have been able to just slip away and make his way out of the multitude. Jesus would not have been able to escape without the man pointing Jesus out and saying, look at that man. See that man, everyone? That man just healed me. I believe that he can heal you too. And everyone there, everyone who had issues, who were at the pool of Bethesda, they could have all been healed. Just imagine what it would be like if Jesus walked in there, healed all those people, and then they all walked out at the same time and went into Jerusalem with the entire nation of Israel present at this time for the festival. And the five porches of the pool of Bethesda were empty. That would be a profound testimony for Jesus. But he leaves. He slips away. Nobody knows who he is. Nobody knows where he goes, and clearly nobody goes running after him to try to track him down so that they might be healed also. We don't see any of that going on. So again, in John chapter 5, verse 8, Jesus said to him, rise, take up your bed and walk. And immediately the man was made well, took up his bed, and walked. And that day was the Sabbath. The Jews therefore said to him who was cured, it is the Sabbath. It is not lawful for you to carry your bed. He answered them, he who made me well said to me, take up your bed and walk. The Jews confronted him. They confronted him over the fact that he was carrying his bed or his mat, and that from their perspective, from their perception, he was violating the Sabbath law. So what does he do? He says, it's not my fault. It's not my fault. I am not to blame. I am not the one responsible for this violation of the Sabbath law. No, I am not. There's another man. This other man, I don't know who he is, but there's this other man who told me to get up and carry it. And so that's what I'm doing. I'm following his instructions. I am not responsible. I am not to blame. If you have any concerns whatsoever, you have to take it up with him. It's not my fault. He healed me. I didn't even want him to heal me. It doesn't say that, but you can imply that.
He healed me. He asked me if I wanted to be made well. He didn't give me a chance to really even answer his question. He just told me to get up and walk, and so I did. I wasn't thinking. And now I'm walking around with my mat. You guys have spotted me. And sure enough, yeah, you could consider that maybe I'm violating the Sabbath law. But then in verse 12, then they asked him, "Who is the man who said to you, 'Take up your bed and walk'?" But the one who was healed did not know who it was, for Jesus had withdrawn, a multitude being in that place. Now again, even though there was a multitude, the man could have yelled and screamed with excitement. He could have announced the fact that he was healed. He could say, "There is a man here. Don't let him out of the room. Don't let him out of this place. Don't let him leave, because he can heal us all. Look what he did for me." That's not what happened. But he does answer the question that the Jews asked him. Now, this man is apparently violating the Sabbath law. This is a serious crime. According to the law of Moses, you are to be executed. He should have been put on trial, and the people, according to the law, should throw rocks at him until he is dead. But that's not what happens. The man gives an explanation, and then nothing happens. The reason why is because his explanation is adequate. It is a good explanation. It would satisfy the concerns that the Jews had. So the man does express blame. He does say that someone else is responsible for this violation of the Sabbath law. But when the Jews questioned him about this other man who is responsible, according to him, he said, "I don't know who he is." And this, by default, answered their question. And the reason why was because, according to the Pharisees, it was acceptable for a person to carry things, but only if they picked something up in a public place and they put it back down in a public place, or they picked something up in a private place and they put it down in a private place. And some of the rabbis would say that you cannot move the item into a public place if you picked it up in a private place, and you could not move an item into a private place if you picked it up in a public place. And so when this man answers the question, he does provide the additional information to the people who are questioning him that would satisfy their concerns. Now, what he was carrying was his bed, a mat, and this is something that you would have expected him to have in a private place. And so when he was carrying it in a public place, then according to many of the Pharisees, they would say that that was a violation of the Sabbath law, because he moved the mat, he moved his bed from a private place to a public place. But when he told them that he did not know who this man was who made him well, then that was considered to be information to show them, to show the people who were accusing him, that this man who healed him was a man he did not know and therefore was not with him in a private place. So because he did not know the man who had healed him, clearly he was in a public place. So he picked up his bed in a public place and he was continuing to carry it in a public place. Therefore, he was not violating the Sabbath law according to the Pharisees at that time. They would have considered that to be acceptable. So again, in verse 13, it says, "But the one who was healed did not know who it was, for Jesus had withdrawn, a multitude being in that place. Afterward, Jesus found him in the temple and said to him, 'See, you have been made well. Sin no more, lest a worse thing come upon you.'" And I was explaining this in the previous program, where I explained that his infirmity could be the result of the natural consequences of his sin, or it could have been a divine judgment against his sin. So it could have been a sin that he committed that resulted in a series of events that eventually he found himself in the condition that he was in. Maybe he broke his leg or his back or something like that, or somebody else broke his leg or broke his back because of the sin that he committed.
Or it was a divine judgment in the sense that he committed a sin and God decided to intervene in his life and cause this infirmity for him. Either way, Jesus does tell the man that this is most likely related to his sin. Therefore, he shouldn't sin anymore. It's not a good idea. So Jesus reveals himself to this man at the temple. And then in verse 15, the man departed and told the Jews that it was Jesus who had made him well. Now, why would he do this? The Jews had already confronted him about the issue of him carrying his bed, and he gave them an explanation that was accepted. The conflict was over. There's nothing left to resolve. The issue has been addressed. Why would he go to the Jews and tell them that it was Jesus? Jesus is the man. It's Jesus' fault. He's the problem. He's the one who did this to me. He's the one who healed me. How dare he? That he changed my life in this way. I've already had 38 years of life and I made it this far. Maybe I could make it another 10, 20, or 38 more years. But no, now Jesus has healed this man and he is going to have to get a job. That's what he's going to have to do. He's going to have to go to work. He's going to have to be a productive member of society. So he goes to the Jews and he starts making friends. That's what he does. He starts making some new friends because the community that he was a part of before, well, they're not going to want to have anything to do with him because he's no longer one of them. He's going to have to make some new friends. He's going to have to become a part of a different community. And in this case, he decided to join with the Jews who were against Jesus instead of joining with the Jews who were for Jesus. That's what he decided. Instead of becoming a disciple and a follower of Jesus, of becoming a member of the church, of becoming a member of the community of people who believe that Jesus was the Messiah and then build a new life with them, instead of that, he goes to the Jews who are against Jesus, and he says, that's the man, that's the one, as if that's the criminal, go get him, I am your friend, I'm on your side, I understand, I can't believe that he healed me too, that was so wrong, so go get him, you know, and I'm joining in with you, and I will be the witness, I will be the witness at his trial, and say, yes, he is the man who healed me. How dare he? He has committed a crime of healing me on the Sabbath day. Maybe if he waited until tomorrow, I wouldn't feel this way. But because he healed me on the Sabbath day, I am a witness at this trial to say that he is evil and we should throw rocks at him until he is dead. That is the attitude that is expressed by what this man does. Now, fortunately for Jesus, he's the only witness, and they need two or more witnesses in order to obtain a conviction, so it doesn't go there. But Jesus will use this confrontation as an opportunity to express some very important truths to the people publicly. And that is what this healing is really about. It is about conveying the truth of God so that other people may know who he is, believe what he has to say, and believe in him as a person. And so from this verse forward, we don't have much of a conversation with regards to what happened with the man who was healed, because now Jesus takes the opportunity to speak to the people about very important truths. They are now listening to him. He now has their attention because of what he did. And now that he has their attention, he is going to speak to them and tell them about who he is and about the reality of what he has come to accomplish, and that they may have a witness who will testify against him. But it turns out that he has four witnesses who will testify on his behalf. And I will explain this in the following programs.

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3: 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When Gloria Steinem died recently, she was mourned across popular culture as a feminist icon. But her legacy is a mixed one. Many feminist reforms of the civil rights era were necessary and right, including laws against sex and pregnancy discrimination. But Steinem's brand of feminism also had an anti-male streak that still poisons relations between the sexes today. She popularized the line, "A woman needs a man like a fish needs a bicycle." Steinem promoted the idea that women find their greatest fulfillment through work outside the home, and generations of women and children have paid the price. She also advocated for the abortion-on-demand culture that has shaped the course of our nation. There's no question, Gloria Steinem lived an influential life, but on her impact, the jury, like our country, is split. I'm Carol Platt Liebau.
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15: And you say, God, it ends here. 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
15: The title of today's message is Heavy Duty. Turn to Exodus chapter 18. Let's start with verse 1. And Jethro, the priest of Midian, Moses' father-in-law, heard of all that God had done for Moses and for Israel, his people, that the Lord had brought Israel out of Egypt. Then Jethro, Moses' father-in-law, took Zipporah, Moses' wife, after he had sent her back, with her two sons, of whom the name was Gershom, for he said, I have been a stranger in a foreign land, and the name of the other was Eleazar, and he said, the God of my father was my help and delivered me from the sword of Pharaoh. And Jethro, Moses' father-in-law, came with his sons and his wife to Moses in the wilderness, where he was encamped at the Mount of God. Now he had said to Moses, I, your father-in-law, Jethro, am coming to you with your wife and her two sons with her. So Moses went out to meet his father-in-law, bowed down, and kissed him. And they asked each other about their well-being, how are you doing, kind of stuff. And they went into the tent. And Moses told his father-in-law all that the Lord had done to Pharaoh and to the Egyptians for Israel's sake, all the hardships that had come upon them on the way, and how the Lord had delivered them. Just, you know, normal conversation. Then Jethro rejoiced for all the good which the Lord had done for Israel, whom he had delivered out of the hand of the Egyptians. And Jethro said, blessed be the Lord who has delivered you out of the hand of the Egyptians and out of the hand of Pharaoh, and who has delivered the people from under the hand of the Egyptians. Now I know that the Lord is greater than all the gods, for in the very thing in which they behaved proudly, he was above them. Then Jethro, Moses' father-in-law, took a burnt offering and other sacrifices to offer to God. And Aaron came with all the elders of Israel to eat bread with Moses' father-in-law before God. And so it was on the next day that Moses sat to judge the people. And the people stood before Moses from morning until evening. So they had issues. And these issues would come, everything came to Moses. So when Moses' father-in-law saw all that he did for the people, he said, what are you doing? What is this thing that you are doing for the people? Why do you alone sit and all the people stand before you from morning until evening? And Moses said to his father-in-law, because the people come to me to inquire of God. When they have a difficulty, they come to me, and I judge between one and another, and I make known the statutes of God and his laws. So Moses' father-in-law said to him, the thing that you do is not good. This ain't working. Both you and these people who are with you will surely wear yourselves out. For this thing is too much for you. You are not able to perform it by yourself. Now let's jump in here. Do you ever feel completely overwhelmed? I had a conversation today already with a woman's got kids, another one on the way, and I'm thinking, oh my gosh, I don't know that I can go back to that. You know, little bitty kids, babies, diapers, those black diapers, especially at the beginning, you know, all that stuff's just like, ah, what is this? It's just intense. And maybe you got a husband, maybe you got a wife, maybe you're a single mom, you got a bunch of kids, a single dad, a bunch of kids. Maybe you're single, no kids, just trying to figure out your life. What happened? I thought I'd be married. And just whatever it is, the weight of your job, the responsibilities. Maybe you got sick parents. Maybe you're sick, a sick kid. If I left anything out, maybe you're about to file bankruptcy. Maybe you hate your job, but whatever it is, it's just heavy duty. It's on you all the time, it seems. And the indicator that you're about a two-year-old Christian, that you're a Christian, is you say things like, I can do this by myself. That's a two-year-old Christian. I can do this by myself. And so everybody stands back and goes, okay, knock yourself out. Because you can't do it by yourself. You need help. You need support. And Moses was taking all this load on himself. His father-in-law is there just, you know, a matter of hours and goes, you can't do this. You need help. So in this case, they mobilize. Keep reading. Listen now to my voice. I will give you counsel and God will be with you. Stand before God for the people so that they may bring the difficulties to God, and you shall teach them the statutes and the laws and show them the way in which they must walk and the work they must do. Moreover, you shall select from all the people able men, such as fear God, men of truth, hating covetousness, and place such over them to be rulers over thousands, over hundreds, over fifties, and over tens, and let them judge the people at all times. Then it will be that every great matter they shall bring to you, but every small matter they themselves shall judge. So it will be easier for you, for they will bear the burden with you. If you do this thing and God so commands you, then you will be able to endure, and all the people will also go to their place in peace. So Moses did it. Delegation, push it out. The whole point of discipleship. So what do? I disciple people, those people disciple people, the elders disciple people, you disciple people, and pretty soon there's hundreds of people fighting over the new people because you're going to get equipped. You're going to be prepared. It's been delegated. You get it. And so now you're saying, okay, God, I'm ready. I'm willing. I understand my responsibility that this can't be done by one person or three people or a handful of people. It's going to take all of us. And so you get equipped. You are someone that's described here. You fear God. You hate covetousness. You're not there to use it to make money on somebody. You're there to really help people. So Moses gets some heat off of him. You think, well, he's figured this out. Go to Numbers chapter 11, a few pages to the right. Same guy. And you think, well, I've learned my lesson. I know what to do. I trust God. I'm never gonna have to go through this again. It ain't over till it's over. No matter how much you trusted God 5 years ago or 5 days ago, you've got to go through this every day almost and make sure you're tuned in. Numbers 11. He's let them out. Verse 1, now when the people complained, it displeased the Lord, for the Lord heard it, and his anger was aroused. So the fire of the Lord burned among them and consumed some of the outskirts of the camp. Then the people cried out to Moses, and when Moses prayed to the Lord, the fire was quenched. So he called the name of the place Taberah, because the fire of the Lord had burned among them. Now the mixed multitude who were among them yielded to intense craving. So the children of Israel also wept again and said, who will give us meat to eat? We remember the fish which we ate freely in Egypt, the cucumbers, the melons, the leeks, the onions, and the garlic. But now our whole being is dried up. There is nothing at all except this manna before our eyes. So they had food. They just didn't have the old food. And the sermon's not about this, but on your way to the promised land, God may teach you some things. You say, well, I'm not interested in the future and living by faith in the promised land. I'd rather go back to that and the life that was with that. Remember, they were slaves, but they're not talking about that. You say, well, it's a lean time and I've given up that old life, those old friends. This process is too hard. God's doing something that's too tough for me. I want to go back. And then you go back and what do you got? It doesn't work. So they're out there screaming, crying, these strong cravings as it's described. Now the manna was like coriander seed and its color like the color of bdellium. The people went about and gathered it, ground it on millstones and beat it in the mortar, cooked it in pans and made cakes of it. And its taste was like the taste of pastry prepared with oil. And when the dew fell on the camp in the night, the manna fell on it. Then Moses heard the people weeping throughout their families, everyone at the door of his tent, and the anger of the Lord was greatly aroused. Moses also was displeased. So Moses said to the Lord, why have you afflicted your servant? What are you doing to me? And why have I not found favor in your sight that you have laid the burden of all these people on me? Did I conceive all these people? Did I beget them that you should say to me, carry them in your bosom as a guardian carries a nursing child to the land which I swore to their fathers? Where am I to get meat to give all these people? They're complaining. They're tired of this manna. They want something to eat. And where am I supposed to get that out here in the middle of nowhere? For they weep all over me. I love the way it says that. They weep all over me. They're crying all over me. Give us meat that we may eat. I am not able to bear all these people alone because the burden is too heavy for me. If you treat me like this, look at this. If you treat me like this, please kill me here and now. If I have found favor in your sight, and do not let me see my wretchedness. So the Lord said to Moses, gather to me 70 men of the elders of Israel, whom you know to be the elders of the people and officers over them. Bring them to the tabernacle of meeting, that they may stand there with you. Then I will come down and talk with you there. I will take of the spirit that is upon you and will put the same spirit upon them, and they shall bear the burden of the people with you, that you may not bear it yourselves alone. I don't need 70 people. I need food up in here. What is this 70 people and going to the temple stuff? That's not answering my problem. Then you shall say to the people, consecrate yourselves, for tomorrow you shall eat meat. For you have wept in the hearing of the Lord, saying, who will give us meat to eat? For it was well with us in Egypt. Therefore, the Lord will give you meat and you shall eat. You shall eat not one day, not 2 days, nor 5 days, nor 10 days, nor 20 days, but for a whole month until it comes out your nose. You want meat? I'll answer your prayer. I'll give you meat. It'll be coming out your nose and become loathsome to you because you have despised the Lord who is among you and have wept before him saying, why did we ever come up out of Egypt? Have you ever noticed in your Christian life that you get this way? You're like, well, it was better before. This being a Christian sucks. I had fun before. Back then we did this, we had that. There was excitement, pleasure, all these things. I'm going back. I want that back. And it's almost like God blesses you with the past. And he says, okay, that's what you want. It'll be coming out of your ears. And then you go back to that old way of living and he lets you. Have you ever noticed that? How God doesn't kill you. He lets you go back to the old way sometimes and almost blesses you with your own past. You say, well, how could that be a blessing? Because you get so sick of it, you want him again. Because it didn't work and it's not going to work. And you got to get recalibrated sometimes. And Moses said, the people whom I am among are 600,000 men on foot. Yet you have said, I will give them meat that they may eat for a whole month. Shall flocks and herds be slaughtered for them to provide enough for them? Or shall all the fish of the sea be gathered together for them? What, are we going to take all the fish out of the sea? You think there's no humor or sarcasm in the Bible? To provide enough for them? And the Lord said to Moses, now listen to this. This is a conversation between a person and God, Moses and God, and you should be having these every day. God comes back. Has the Lord's arm been shortened? Now you shall see whether what I say will happen to you or not. Never rule out the windows of heaven. You say, well, this is all I know. This is all I see. This is all I have. This is all I can imagine. This is all I can explain. This is all I got. What you've got is never all you've got if you've got God. And you say, well, does that mean I'm going to be rich and live in a big house? It's not about all that. What is your need? What is it that God is aware of that you need? He's trying to get you to trust him before it shows up. And you say, God, it ends here. There is nothing beyond this. My sin has overwhelmed me. The past has gotten its clutches in me. The weight of my life, my old life, is too heavy. I can't see any way out. There is no deliverance. There's no being set free. There's none of that. I can't see it. Because me by myself, I can't do it. And then God says, will you just trust me and watch what I can do? Enough already of what you can't do. See what I can do. So Moses went out, told the people the words of the Lord. He gathered the 70 men of the elders of the people and placed them around the tabernacle. Then the Lord came down in the cloud and spoke to him and took the spirit that was upon him, placed the same upon the 70 elders. And it happened when the spirit rested upon them that they prophesied, although they never did so again. Happened one time. But two men had remained in the camp. The name of one was Edad, and the two men had remained in the camp. The name of one was Edad, and the name of the other was Medad, and the spirit rested upon them. Now they were among those listed. They weren't out where they were supposed to be, but because their names were on the list, the spirit hit them too. They were among those listed, but who had not gone out to the tabernacle, yet they prophesied in the camp. And a young man ran and told Moses, and he said, Eldad and Medad are prophesying in the camp. So Joshua, the son of Nun, Moses' assistant, one of his choice men, answered and said, Moses, my Lord, stop them, forbid them. Then Moses said to him, are you zealous for my sake? Oh, that all the Lord's people were prophets, and the Lord would put his spirit upon them. And by the way, that happens in the New Testament. And that should be going on with you. Because he's not putting his spirit on you, he's putting his spirit in you. And then look what happens. Now a wind went out from the Lord, and it brought quail from the sea and left them fluttering near the camp, about a day's journey on this side and about a day's journey on the other side. So as far as you could go for a day, one direction or the other, quail got knocked down all around the camp and about 2 cubits above the surface of the ground. So they're stacked high, quail out of nowhere. And the people stayed up all that day, all night, all the next day, and gathered the quail, who had least gathered 10 homers. And they spread them out for themselves all around the camp. But while the meat was still between their teeth, before it was chewed, the wrath of the Lord was aroused against the people, and the Lord struck the people with a very great plague. There is consequence. Now you say, well, was God going to send the quail anyway? I don't know. But a lot of times we are that close to the answer and we start bickering and complaining and yak to God about what's not working. He goes, you know what? The quail were there all the time, but now there's a consequence to your meat problem. But God gets him some help, comes through on his behalf. There's a place I play golf with a couple of guys, and between in this public course, there is a railroad. And the other day, this happened to me twice recently. The other day I'm out there playing, and on this railroad track, sometimes there's a train, sometimes there's not. Between these two courses, there are little domed tunnels above ground, bridges over these tunnels that a cart can get through and you can walk through, maybe two carts side by side. And I'm standing on one of these greens. I finally got there. All of a sudden this day, this train, you could hear the train coming. And there is something about a train, and these trains can be hundreds of cars, tonnage, loaded, coming down the tracks. So I'm watching this train come, feeling it come, hearing it come. Horn sounding, boom, here's this massive train coming. And I got to watching these little tunnels where the train was going to go over. And it occurred to me that the little bridge over the little tunnel didn't have to support the whole train at one time. But that little bridge took the entire train on over a period of time. And a little bit would come over and it would pass. And a little bit would come over and it would pass. And yet it took on cumulatively the entire train. Here's my problem. I stand back and I see the whole train somehow. I go, God, how am I going to ever take on this train? And he says, I'm not asking you to take on the whole train. It's going to come by a little bit at a time and never more load than you can stand with my help. And you say, well, what's holding up the little tunnel? It's him. And so I'm free to come and go and do my thing until I get paralyzed by fear that it's all going to collapse on me because the great weight of the life of my train. And I don't have to worry about that. So whatever it is that's your heavy duty in life, you say, well, my mom got sick. And so she could live another 20, 30 years, and I got to take care of her. Okay, how are you going to do that? You may have 20 or 30 years of train still coming. What are you going to do about that? You're going to take it one car at a time, and really one set of wheels at a time. And what is fascinating about me standing there watching that train is that there were times that the bridge supported nothing. The train car was on top of it, but the wheels were on this piece of ground, that piece of ground, and the little tunnel was overwhelmed, but was supporting nothing. You can have weight on you, but not even feel it. You say, well, will this load ever go away? The load may not ever go away. You just got to decide who's going to carry the load. Is it you or is it Jesus? Because when you take it back on, it is too much to bear. Go to 2 Corinthians chapter 1. And Paul, writing here a second time to this church in Corinth, says this in verse 8. Let's jump in here at verse 8. He says, for we do not want you to be ignorant, brethren. We want you to have information, to be aware of our trouble which came to us in Asia, that we were burdened beyond measure, above strength, so that we despaired even of life. Yes, we had the sentence of death in ourselves that we should not trust in ourselves, but in God who raises the dead, who delivered us from so great a death and does deliver us, in whom we trust that he will still deliver us, you also helping together in prayer for us, that thanks may be given by many persons on our behalf for the gift granted to us through many. And he said, well, where's all this coming from? Where do you get all this? I'm getting a little nervous because I have these conversations and I think, oh, I've got all these things in my life. I got nothing in my life. What do you got in your life? A friend of mine the other day, probably makes $8 million a year, said to me, if you've got a problem that money can solve, it's not a problem. Now think about that. I've been chewing on that for about 2 months. If you have a problem that money can solve, it's not a problem. People have got problems that money can't fix. Now they got a problem. Because if someone stands up and said, here's my problem, we go, okay, let's collect some money. Boom, that problem's out of the way. They go, you know what? Money won't fix this. A girl today walked up to me. I haven't seen her in a long time. You know why? Because she checked herself into a facility trying to stay alive. And I know her mom, and I know something about her fight. And she is fighting for her life the way we should be fighting for other people's lives out there. She is desperate because if she does not stay clean, if she does not get sober, if she doesn't let go of that, she will die. And somehow God has given her a desire to live, really live, not just physically, but emotionally, spiritually, every way. So if you ever get healthy that way, then God goes, you're alive. It worked. I delivered you. I set you free from the past. Let's move forward. Then you start going, well, God, if you can do this for me, you can help somebody else. A good indicator that you're still stuck on yourself is you don't care about anybody else. Which means you're not healthy to begin with. Because when you praise him and you worship him and you see him for who he is and how big he is and what he can do and you let him do it in your life, you can't be quiet. Someone walks up to me, I pull my phone out. You know what's on the face of my phone? The best picture I got of me and my girls and my wife. And I'm popping that in your face telling you, oh, here are my girls, right there's my family. Can you beat that, brother? There's my team. See, whatever you get lit about, you talk about. People that get full leak, they start overflowing. You say, well, how does that happen? Something's got to be going on between you and God. Something's got to be getting healthy internally. You get full of him and not so full of yourself. And then it starts overflowing to somebody else. And the world goes, what have you got going on? You say, well, it used to be that way when I became a Christian and then all that went away. And why is that? Who went away? He didn't go anywhere. He's still there. All right, read these verses in Matthew 11. Matthew 11, let's jump in at verse 25. At that time, Jesus answered and said, I thank you, Father, Lord of heaven and earth, that you have hidden these things from the wise and prudent and have revealed them to babes. Even so, Father, for it seemed good in your sight. All things have been delivered to me by my Father, and no one knows the Son except the Father, nor does anyone know the Father except the Son, and the one to whom the Son wills to reveal him. And then he says this to them, come to me, all you who labor and are heavy laden, and I will give you rest. Now he didn't say, quit working, it's going to cease activity. And you'll see here what he keeps saying, take my yoke upon you and learn from me. You say, well, I just want to sit on my butt and do nothing and rest. That's not life. That's not reality. You got to keep going. But if you're a mom with little kids in your house all day and, you know, the husband comes home, well, I don't like things. You know, some guy comes in barking like, well, this shouldn't be done this way. You know what? You haven't been here all day messing with these kids. So that mom is trying to negotiate it, and she wakes up and realizes these kids aren't going anywhere. It's not that you want them to. It's just this could be a long training, and you got to pace yourself. Some women, some men just walk out and leave, but you know you're not going to do that. So how are you going to keep going and have rest while you're working? You're going to have to get hooked up in his yoke. So how do you start your day? He says, hey, come to me. All you are burdened and heavy laden. Whatever you got on you, you are pulling this thing by yourself. I'll give you rest. Take my yoke upon you and learn from me. I'll show you how to do it the wise way, the most efficient way. For I am gentle and lowly in heart, and you will find rest for your souls. For my yoke is easy. And by the way, that word means better, easy, good, gracious, kind. My yoke is easy and my burden is light. Does that describe your burden, your load? Easy, light? No. Now, where does this all fall apart? You will never be able to deal with your heavy duties in life until you come to him.
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15: You say what? 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I can do it by myself. And how is that working out for you? Now, the good news, at least the way that works for me, is he will allow me to drive it into the ground and wear my little self out. And then you know what you start doing? You start coming to him. You say, well, I'm just not there yet. I can make it on one time a week, checking in with him. Really? And how's that working out for you? A girl who came up to me today, she's desperate because she knows there's a real enemy, and steal, kill, and destroy is not just a bunch of words. It's what hell is about. And somebody is after her to do just that.
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0: and convert it into intelligence. The demand for electricity is going to skyrocket. More intelligence is good for the planet. More intelligence is going to transform every job, every company, every industry. It's going to transform government. And the demand for electricity is going to go up, and we have to continue to find ways to have reliable, affordable security to do that.
1: On Wall Street, the Dow down by 152 points, the NASDAQ dropped 146, the S&P 500 lower by 37. 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
3: It takes courage in our culture today, especially, to speak up for what is true. Because culturally, we're going the wrong direction on so many fronts. And for you to stand up and say what the Bible says takes courage.
4: Cancel culture resists the truth of God's word. But Pastor Greg Laurie points out, we have a message that must get delivered.
3: Now, I got to warn you, if you speak up for what is true, you might get canceled or worse.

0: people feel they just can't function in the morning without their cup of coffee. But long ago, coffee met with grumpy, nearly global opposition for hundreds of years. Well, they were grumpy because they hadn't had their coffee. People oppose lots of things, but then come to embrace them warmly. And today on A New Beginning, Pastor Greg Laurie points out how we need to realize people need the message we share. And we need to find the courage to share it, even in the face of opposition.
1: My last message from the book of Acts that was titled, How to Live a Meaningful Life, we saw the Apostle Paul saying goodbye to the elders of Ephesus. It was his final message to them. And he said, I want to finish my race with joy. So he began his journey, and he ended up staying with the evangelist Philip, where he encountered a very colorful prophet named Agabus, who bound himself up and said, this is what's going to happen to you, Paul, if you go to Jerusalem. Don't go. And Paul's saying, okay, being a little dramatic, but okay, I get the point. But I know what you're saying. So you're saying I'm going to be arrested and I'm going to be put into chains, right? Yes, that's it, Paul. Don't go. And then Paul says to Agabus in Acts 21, why do you weep and try to break my heart? I'm ready not only to be bound, but to even die in Jerusalem for the name of the Lord Jesus Christ. So Paul ignored the warning of the prophet Agabus. And sure enough, when he lands in Jerusalem, he is arrested and he's put in prison. And here's what happened. Here's what the Lord did to encourage his servant. Acts 23, starting in verse 9. There arose a loud outcry. And the scribes of the Pharisees' party arose and protested, saying, we find no evil against this man. But if a spirit or an angel has spoken to him, let us not fight against God. Now there arose a great dissension, and the commander, fearing that Paul might be pulled to pieces by them, commanded the soldiers to go down and take him by force from among them and bring him to the barracks. And the following night the Lord stood by him and said, be of good cheer, Paul, for you have testified of me in Jerusalem, and now you're going to also bear witness in Rome. We'll stop there. So here is Paul in prison again. He was probably discouraged. He was probably feeling down. And it's no wonder. He's in a Roman dungeon. And now the Lord comes to him and brings these encouraging words. Verse 11 says, the following night, the Lord stood by him. Maybe he second-guessed his decision to go to Jerusalem. Maybe he thought, I shouldn't have done this. Maybe I should have listened to Agabus after all. And the Lord appears to him and encourages him. And the Lord says to him, Paul, be of good cheer. Be of good cheer. How can you have good cheer when you're in a dungeon? You know, it's like when someone comes to you when you're feeling down.

0: They say, hey man, smile. Put on a happy face, right? Gray skies are going to clear up. Put on a happy face. No, stop, shut up. And you slap them. No, don't slap them. But, you know, you maybe felt like it at times, right? Someone tells you to cheer up when you're feeling down. That's not what you say to someone who's feeling down. But yet the Lord says, good cheer to you. Be of good cheer. But actually, if we look at the original language, we find a better translation would be, have courage. What is courage? It's been defined as bravery, fortitude, the ability to confront fear, uncertainty, or intimidation. Physical courage is bravery in the face of physical pain or even the threat of death. I don't know that it necessarily comes naturally to anyone because we're all afraid at times. But courage is a willingness to act in the face of fear. One person put it this way, and I quote, courage is fear that has said its prayers, end quote. I like that. Mark Twain said, courage is the mastery of fear, not the absence of fear. Mastering your fear. We all have moments of fear. Courage says, I'm going to get control of this. Those that serve us in law enforcement have courage to put that uniform on every single day because they don't know what's going to happen to them. Those that serve in our military, the same. They put that uniform on. They're serving our nation. I think of the story of a soldier named Ross McGinnis. He was on duty in Iraq in 2006. And Private First Class McGinnis was perched on the gunner's hatch of a Humvee when a grenade whizzed past him into the truck carrying four of his fellow soldiers. And in a split second, McGinnis did the unthinkable. He threw himself on top of the grenade, absorbing its impact. He was killed immediately, but all four soldiers survived. That's courage. That's courage. And we're amazed by it. And how long did he have to think about it? But he did this incredible thing. But there's other kinds of courage. There's moral courage as well. It takes courage in our culture today, especially, to speak up for what is true. Because culturally, we're going the wrong direction on so many fronts. And for you to stand up and say what the Bible says is something that is not expected. It took courage for young Stephen to not back down and share the gospel right before he was stoned. It took courage for Daniel to pray when a law was passed that no one could pray to any god but to the leader of Babylon. It took courage for Shadrach, Meshach, and Abednego to not bow down before the golden image of the king when everybody else was. And we need that courage today. Now, I got to warn you, if you speak up for what is true, you might get canceled or worse. But stand up for what is true. Have courage. That's what Jesus said to Paul. That's what he says to you. Have courage. Have courage in the place where you're at right now. Don't back down from what you know is true.
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0: When Jesus said, be of good courage, it's a unique phrase that is used multiple times in the Bible, each one showing a different facet of how to find courage in our lives. The first is the story of a man who was a paraplegic in Matthew 9. He was carried by his friends to Jesus. And Jesus looks at this guy who is unable to walk. And he says to him, be of good courage. Your sins are forgiven. Now, the guy was probably thinking, well, I'm glad my sins are forgiven, but I'd actually like to walk. That was kind of why I was brought here to you. And there's a protest among the religious leaders who can forgive sins but God alone. Oh, I hear what you guys are saying. Jesus says, but just so you know that I, the Son of Man, have the power to forgive sins, I say, your sins are forgiven and get up and walk. And that man got up and walked, but Jesus used this phrase, be of good courage to him. And this is the thing we remember. The forgiveness of Christ brought courage to that man. And we can be crippled by our sins, unable to walk, unable to move, unable to do anything. You know, we fail and we say, I'm a failure. I should just stop praying. I shouldn't even read the Bible anymore or go to church. That's the devil lying to you. Jesus says, be of good courage. Your sins are forgiven you. You know, in the book of Revelation, we read about those believers that come through the tribulation period and they're martyred. And it says they overcame Satan by the blood of the Lamb, the word of their testimony, and they loved not their lives until the death. But they overcame them by the blood of the Lamb. So when you've sinned, you go to God and you say, Lord, forgive me of my sin. And you put your sin in your past and walk into your future with courage because Christ has forgiven you. Don't miss this point. Because I know I'm talking to somebody right now who's crippled by their sin. You don't have to be anymore. You can have a fresh start. This phrase, be of good courage, is used of a woman struggling to get to Jesus in a crowd of people. She had this physical ailment, and she reasoned, if I can touch the hem of his garment, I'll be healed. And she reaches through, and she touches him, and Jesus stops and says, who just touched me? Well, the fact is, everyone had touched him. Who touched me? He says, for I perceive that power has gone out of me. And there's a woman, and he says to her, be of good courage. You are made whole. So in this particular case, it was his power that gave her courage. And a lot of times we're afraid to share our faith. We're afraid to speak up for what we believe. But there's a promise in the beginning of the book of Acts that we all looked at together, where it says, you shall receive power after the Holy Spirit has come upon you to be witnesses for me. That same power that was given to the first century, causing them to turn their world upside down, is available for us today in the 21st century to turn our world upside down. His power gives courage. Number three, the third time this phrase is used is when the disciples are on the storm-tossed Sea of Galilee, and they thought they were going to drown, and suddenly they see some form coming to them, walking on the water, and they thought it was a ghost, but it wasn't Casper, it was Christ coming to them. And what does Jesus say to them? He says, be of good courage, it is me, don't be afraid. He put himself between them and the thing that frightened them. Just like a parent would stand in the way of danger. I was with my granddaughter Allie a few months ago, and we were walking along, and there's some guy who has a dog off the leash. And the dog came at us growling and snapping, and Allie's getting very afraid. And I stepped in front of her and I said to this guy very nicely, put a leash on that dog right now. And fortunately, he did it. And then afterwards, she said, Papa, you saved my life. Well, I don't think I saved your life, but thank you for that. But, you know, I just did instinctively what any parent or grandparent would do. You put yourself in the way of the person you're protecting. And that's what Jesus is saying. He's there in the way of whatever is coming our way. So let's review. His forgiveness gives courage. His power gives courage. And his presence gives courage. Verse 11 again, the Lord stood by him. Paul later wrote, that those that he loved had abandoned him. Have you ever felt as though you've been abandoned by your family, by your friends, by someone you trusted? That's how Paul had felt at one point. Everyone's abandoned me. Well, the Lord's with him. The Lord hasn't abandoned him. And remember when Jesus hung on the cross and bore the sins of humanity, he cried out these words, my God, why have you forsaken me? That is the moment, most believe, that the sins of the world were placed upon Christ, who was dying in our place as a substitute. So what he was describing was reality. He was temporarily forsaken by God, so I will never be forsaken by God. You will never be forsaken by God, because Jesus said, I will never leave you or forsake you. And so I spoke with a man in the hospital on the phone last week, and his vital organs were failing him. And he said, I feel as though God has abandoned me. And I said, God has not abandoned you. He's with you in that hospital room right now. I shared some scripture with him, and we prayed, and he committed his life to Christ. And it was his sister that asked me to call him. And sometimes I'm very reluctant to call people when someone else asks me to call them. Because then I call this person, like, why are you calling me? I don't want to talk to you, right? And but this guy was happy that I called him. And I said, go tell your sister what you've just done. And the sister contacted me and said, my brother just called me. He was all excited. He said he felt the presence of God because he's recommitted his life to Jesus. So that's what the Lord can do. Paul was in a dungeon, but the Lord was with him. Better to be in a dungeon with Jesus than anywhere else without him. Better to be in a storm with Jesus than anywhere else without him. And then here's another point. God knew where Paul was and why he was there. That brought courage as well. Paul, Jesus is saying, buddy, I know you're here, and I'm here with you. I'm standing by your side, because Paul's probably second-guessing his decision. And sometimes we feel like, oh, God's forgotten about me. No, never. He always is aware of us. Maybe I'm talking to somebody right now that is gripped with fear and worry. And the words of Jesus to you are, don't be afraid, be of good courage.

0: Important encouragement from a pivotal chapter in the book of Acts. Pastor Greg Laurie titled today's study here on A New Beginning, Christ's Call to Courage. And he'll have a final comment as we close today, so stay tuned. Pastor Greg, maybe courage is exactly what some listening today need.
1: Yeah.
0: Maybe somebody's facing some difficult challenges.
1: Mm-hmm.
0: You know, they don't particularly count themselves as religious, perhaps, but boy, they could sure use some help about now.
1: Yes, sometimes God will let us go through hardship, so he'll get our attention. The psalmist said, "Before I was afflicted, I went astray, but now I have kept your word." So maybe something's happening in your life that's caused you to look up, as in looking up to God, and you're saying, "Help." Listen, that's not a bad place to be. In fact, that's a really good place to be. It's been said when you get to the end of yourself, you get to the beginning of God. Do you feel like you're at the end of yourself right now? Then why don't you pray? In fact, I would like to lead you in a prayer. Maybe you've never prayed before. You don't even know how to start praying. That's okay. Prayer is just talking to God. Let me lead you in a simple prayer. You could pray it after me, in fact. And this is a prayer where you're asking God to enter into your situation, but more significantly, you're asking Christ to enter into your life. See, that's what being a Christian is. It's having Christ living inside of you. It's a relationship, not some religious thing. So if you would like a relationship with God, if you would like God to walk with you through your times of difficulty, you could pray this prayer after me right now. Just pray these words if you would. Lord Jesus, I'm scared and I need your help. And I'm asking you to enter my life. I'm asking you to forgive me of my sin. I know that you died on the cross for my sin and rose again from the dead. But I want to receive you now as my Savior and my Lord. So I invite you into my life and I choose to follow you from this moment forward. Thank you for hearing this prayer, and thank you for answering this prayer. In Jesus' name I pray. Amen.
0: Amen. 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
1: Mm-hmm.
0: These milestones are really a great time to look back and see all God has done. You know, what he's done in keeping us free and keeping us safe.
1: Yeah.
0: You know, as the song says, God has shed his grace on us.
1: Mm-hmm.
0: And we're so thankful that we get to speak of God's grace openly on the airwaves in this country.
1: Yeah.
0: And we do. We do. It's part of our mission here at Harvest, to speak of God's grace, his mercy, and his forgiveness. Isn't that right?
1: It's very true. And I don't think we as Americans should ever take our freedom to do what we do for granted. You know, our founding fathers fought a war, the Revolutionary War, so that freedom could be experienced by a nation. Then we fought another war, the Civil War, so everyone would have access to these freedoms and these dreams. And so I think it's very important for us to take full advantage of it. And I'm just thankful that I can go on radio and I can teach the Word of God. I can proclaim the gospel without fear of reprisal and tell as many people as possible about Jesus Christ. And just a little side note, You know, when we get to an election, always vote for those candidates that are going to encourage that free speech that we have and those important values that we all hold, like the value and importance of the family, the value of life, the unborn, and so forth. But I just want to say to all the folks out there, thank you for standing with us. Thank you for praying for us. And thank you for investing in our ministry. Because when you do that, you don't just give to us, you in effect give through us to reach other people. So we encourage you to continue in your generosity and investment in this ministry so we can continue to enjoy this great freedom we have as Americans to teach God's word and to proclaim the gospel of Jesus Christ.
0: Yeah, that's right. And we hope people might even consider joining us as a Harvest Partner. What exactly is a Harvest Partner?
1: Yes, Harvest Partner is somebody that stands with us on a regular basis, even a monthly basis. Some give more, some give less, but a Harvest Partner says, I'll keep giving on a consistent basis. And the reason that's important is when we know we have those consistent supporters, our Harvest Partners, it enables us to make decisions about new places to go to, new places to air our broadcast in. So they play a crucial role. So I encourage you to become a Harvest Partner. So let's tell them how to do that.
0: Yeah, it's very easy. 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We can take care of all the details quickly while we have you on the phone. 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Or write A New Beginning, Box 4000, Riverside, California, 92514. 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Well, next time, more insights on how we should take courage when trials and opposition threaten to bring our Christian growth to a standstill. But before we go, Pastor Greg comes back with these final words.
1: I have this these little trackers. I think they call them AirTags, made by Apple. And you can put them in your wallet or, in your briefcase or your purse or wherever. And if you lose it, you can find it. So I misplaced my wallet. So I pull out that Find My Wallet, and I'm looking, and finally I realize it's like 1 foot from me because it was under my backpack, I think, which is kind of embarrassing, but it worked. Well, God has more sophisticated tech than that. He always knows where you are. As the psalmist said, where shall I flee from your presence? If I go to the heights of heaven, you're there. If I go to the depths of hell, you're there. God is with you and aware of where you are wherever you go.
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7: Paul, who I think is, wow, fearless. 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
7: I would have thought this is totally unnecessary for Paul, but Paul had moments when he was feeling a little afraid to speak, afraid to go do what he was always doing. And the Lord gives vision to Paul. And I think this kind of reminds us that Paul had like fears you and I have. He just pushed through and continued teaching the Word of God among them.

0: As Paul arrived in Corinth, God surrounded him with faithful friends, opened doors to preach the gospel, and encouraged him to keep going despite opposition. As Pastor Brett Metter continues verse by verse through Acts chapter 18 in today's Word, we'll see how the Lord strengthens His people, builds His church, and accomplishes His purposes through faithful believers.
1: Acts chapter 18. We've been seeing Paul visit different cities, and every city's kind of different. As he's been to Thessalonica, Berea, and Athens, and now we're going to pick it up kind of where we left off. Acts 18:1, it says, after these things, Paul departed from Athens and came to Corinth. He found a certain Jew named Aquila, born in Pontus, lately come from Italy, with his wife Priscilla, because that Claudius had commanded all Jews to depart from Rome, and came unto them. And because he was of the same craft, he abode with them and wrought, for by their occupation they were tent makers. So Paul here, in the first few verses, we meet the dynamic duo, this amazing couple of the Bible. They always are named together, Aquila and Priscilla. They were, at this time, for sure, Christians. Some believe it's possible that Paul led them both to Jesus as they worked together as tent makers. Paul, he goes to Corinth, and he literally gets a job making tents or working with leather, and he finds Aquila and Priscilla ministering together, who the Lord was using mightily. They were volunteers. They were people that had a job that helped Paul with the ministry. So why was Paul here working in tent making? We don't see him do this in any of the other cities he visits. What's different about the Corinthian church? 2 Corinthians chapter 11, there were a bunch of false teachers that were claiming to be apostles, but were not. They were rascals, sort of masquerading, and they were asking for money. Paul said, I don't want to appear like them at all. So Paul said, I'm not going to be chargeable to you. I'm not going to ask for money from you guys, because you guys have misconstrued that, as well as the false apostles that aren't real, but they're from Satan. All that to say, I think it's cool that Paul had a tent-making skill to go back on. Sometimes I think pastors that go to seminary and just have a religious degree, they've got no other skills. Who knows? You know, things could get in the way. I could see a time where, you know, persecution happens in America, where the church will no longer be able to have a big staff or, you know, paid pastors and stuff like that. Like, there could be a day where literally we'll have to kind of fend for ourselves. And man, I'd want all of us to be able to fall back and try to be a part of the solution and not just taking in that way. So there is something to that. If you're thinking of being in the ministry, I think it's good to have a tent making skill. I love how Paul can employ that when he wants to, so the people of Corinth couldn't accuse him for being there for the money. Well, back to Acts chapter 18. We pick it up there in verse 5. It says, when Silas and Timothy were come from Macedonia, Paul was pressed in the spirit and testified to the Jews that Jesus was the Christ. Now, this is controversial. We're already in a controversy. And you might say, I don't see any controversy here. Well, the translation from the Greek is a little hard. But in the King James, it says Paul, you know, was sort of like, the idea is he started in first gear until Silas and Timothy were there, and then he started to get into it a little more. Like, suddenly because they were there, it's like he got sort of empowered to go and really preach, because he was only doing it for a while. But others believe that part of this was that Paul was tent making, so he could only preach on the Sabbath. And then when Silas and Timothy showed up, they brought money from Macedonia. We see how that actually worked out. Other translations make it a little easier to understand. I think it's the NIV. Verse 5 says, when Silas and Timothy came from Macedonia, Paul devoted himself exclusively to preaching, testifying to the Jews that Jesus was the Messiah. That's Acts 18:5 in the New International Version. So that's kind of the idea. Paul's unable to go full-time until Silas and Timothy get there, which is kind of cool. But all that to say, what is he preaching? He's preaching to the Jews. Notice that he's not preaching to the Gentiles. Mark that. But he was preaching to the Jews that Jesus was the Messiah, or was the Christ, as it says in the King James. So what do you think the Jews did when he starts preaching that Jesus is the Christ? Well, it says in verse 6, and when they opposed themselves and blasphemed, he shook his raiment and said to them, your blood be upon your own heads. I am clean. From henceforth, I will go unto the Gentiles. Now, what did Paul do? interesting cultural thing. He shook his garment. Now, why did they do that? If you look it up, in ancient times, to shake off your garments, it was like if there was, like, Paul went into the synagogue and they rejected him and blasphemed. And so the idea is you figuratively shake off the dust from the synagogue, any dirt that got on you from the synagogue, shake it off and get out of there. And it was a way of saying, you know, kind of like, I'm done with this. One commentary said it's a dramatic way of expressing his rejection of their rejection. Paul was certainly capable of a dramatic and vivid demonstrations of his message. So it, like, literally shake it off and just get going. That's what Paul did there. Well, verse 7, and he departed thence and entered into a certain man's house named Justus, one that worshiped God, whose house joined hard to the synagogue. He goes to stays with a guy that's house is attached to the synagogue. That's kind of funny. Verse 8, and Crispus, the chief ruler of the synagogue, believed on the Lord with all of his house, and many of the Corinthians, hearing, believed and were baptized. So these are the Gentiles, for the most part, we're talking about now. These are the Gentiles of Corinth. And Crispus was one of the few men in Corinth who Paul actually personally baptized. We read that in 1 Corinthians 1:14. So Paul moves in to Justus's house, right next to the synagogue, with focusing on the Gentiles. Paul, while he's focusing on the Gentiles, I think it's funny that he says, I'm going to move my house right next to the synagogue. You know, Romans chapter 11, let me just remind you what Paul talks about there, about Gentiles and our attitude toward Jews. He says in Romans 11:11, I say then, have they stumbled that they should fall? God forbid, speaking of the Jews, but rather through their fall, salvation has come to the Gentiles. For to provoke them to jealousy. Could Paul have been moving into the synagogue right next door just to provoke the Jews to jealousy? Like, that's what Paul's saying here. I'll tell you what that means in a second, but he goes on in verse 12. Now, if the fall of them be the riches of the world and the diminishing of them, the riches of the Gentiles, how much more their fullness? For I speak unto you Gentiles, inasmuch as I am the apostle of the Gentiles, I magnify mine office. If by any means I may provoke to emulation them which are my flesh, the Jews, and might save some of them. The reason Paul is focusing on the Gentiles in his mind is so that the Jews will be provoked to jealousy, sort of an indirect way for Jews perhaps to be saved. They wouldn't listen to him preach. But you might say, well, Brett, why would a Jew be jealous of a Gentile? I think there's one word that answers that question. The word is grace. Saved by grace. The Jews, they were, in their mind, they were saved by keeping of the law of Moses, which nobody ever did. Nobody was ever saved by the keeping of the law. And so here's these Gentile believers rejoicing, and the Lord's moving, and the Holy Spirit's moving. There's obvious power and miracles. And meanwhile, the Jews are watching. They didn't need to be circumcised. The Gentiles didn't need to keep the traditions or the feasts or the festivals, but they're still saved, and there's evidence of the power of the Holy Spirit. This is the kind of provoking to jealousy. Well, be that as it may, verse 9, it says, then spake the Lord to Paul in the night by a vision. Be not afraid, but speak, and hold not thy peace. For I am with thee, and no man shall set on thee to hurt thee. For I have much people in this city. And he continued there 1 year and 6 months, teaching the word of God among them. Boy, I love this. This is so amazing. What this tells me is Paul, who I think is, wow, fearless. Remember, they stoned him to death outside of Lystra, and he got up and went right back into the city. Do you guys remember that? Do you think courage is a word that describes Paul? As I read it, yes. But this gives me a little snapshot. The Lord gives vision to Paul, and it's not go to the Macedonian man or go preach the gospel here or there. It's just like the vision is, don't be afraid, Paul, but speak. Don't hold your peace. For I am with thee, no man shall hurt you. Like, I would have thought this is totally unnecessary for Paul, but what this tells me is Paul had moments of times when he was feeling a little bit like afraid to speak, afraid to go do what he was always doing. And I think this kind of reminds us that Paul had like fears you and I have. He just pushed through and went over that. I wonder if the church was not flourishing as much as he wanted in Corinth. And that's why the Lord said to him, hey, I am with thee. And guess what? There's a bunch of, I have many people in this city that are coming to know me. Like, he had to tell Paul, chill out, buddy. there's people coming to know me in the city. Remember Elijah the prophet? He said, I alone am the only prophet of the Lord. And the Lord had to come back there. No, there's hundreds of prophets. You think you're the only one, you know? And that's what he's doing here with Paul. So he after getting this little word of encouragement, he goes for a year and a half teaching the word of God among them. Don't you love that? Well, verse 12. And when Gallio was the deputy of Achaia, which is Corinth, remember Achaia is Corinth, the Jews made insurrection with one accord against Paul and brought him to the judgment seat. Some of your margins say, or some of your Bibles say, Bema seat. Which one is it? We'll get into that here in a second. The judgment seat, verse 13, saying, this fellow persuadeth men to worship God contrary to the law. And when Paul was now about to open his mouth, Gallio said unto the Jews, if it were a matter of wrong or wicked lewdness, O you Jews, reason would that I should bear with you. But if it be a question of words and names and of your law, look ye to it, for I will be no judge of such matters. And he drave them from the judgment seat. Paul didn't even have to open his mouth. The Jews say, this guy Paul is not teaching the correct Judaism and not keeping the law. And Gallio's response was, I could care less. Whatever. That's a modern translation right there. Now, historically, from this moment on, Romans did view, by the way, Christianity not as another religion. The Romans largely viewed at this point Christianity as a sect of Judaism. Did you know that? That's kind of an interesting part of the Roman understanding at this time. So this guy, Gallio, is like, yeah, whatever, you Jews deal with your stuff. I don't care about that stuff. Now, we did come to something that's kind of important. The Jews brought Paul to this place in Corinth called the Bema seat, or the judgment seat. And this is where the word Bema or Bema comes from. It's a raised place mounted by steps, a tribunal, official seat of a judge. In the Corinthian cities and others, there would be this raised up area. And this is where trials in the city center would happen so that the people could gather around and see what's being done in sort of a justice kind of way. So this whole guy, Gallio, responded to the Jews. They were bringing their complaint, and Gallio, they did that from this Bema seat, or there would be a big judgment seat. Now, it's something that was real in those days, but there's a Bema seat judgment of Christ. The Bible talks about that, but it's a place to give judgment. So when the Bible talks about the Bema seat judgment of Christ, remember there's three main judgments, if you would, but in the Bible, the one that's scariest is the great white throne judgment. If you're not a believer in Christ, you're going to be judged before God once and for all. And those who fail that judgment, which will be all the people that go to the judgment, the great white throne, they will go to hell, Gehenna, the place of outer darkness, weeping and wailing and gnashing of teeth. You don't want to be there. If you're a Christian, you won't be at the great white throne judgment. You will be at the Bema seat judgment, or the judgment seat of Christ, as they call it. What happens there? Well, that you have to look at 1 Corinthians 3:11-15. For other foundation can no man lay than that is laid, which is Jesus Christ. Now, if any man build upon this foundation, gold, silver, precious stones, wood, hay, or stubble, every man's work shall be made known or manifest, for the day shall declare it. What day? The day of the Bema seat judgment of Christ, or the judgment seat of Christ, because it shall be revealed by fire, and the fire shall try every man's work of what sort it is. Is it a good work or is it a bad work? See, you're not going to be judged whether you're saved or not. The Bema seat is reserved for those who are saved and are going to go to heaven. But we are going to be judged for the works that we do, good works or bad works. And that's this Bema seat judgment. And then it goes on in verse 14. If any man's work abide or last, which he hath built thereon, he shall receive a reward. If any man's work shall be burned, he shall suffer loss, but he himself shall be saved, yet as by fire. So the person's saved, but the works that he did are burnt. Do you ever wonder what that's going to look like for you? You get up to heaven and, you know, you say, okay, here's your work. Let's try it in the fire, you know. And her Sunday school teaching, it's gone. Why? Lord, I was teaching Sunday school. Yeah, but you signed up because there were pretty girls teaching in there and you just wanted to hang out with the pretty girls. And they were for the children. The Lord saw your intention. Let's check your tithing. Tithing, it's gone. Lord, I gave money into the plate. Yeah, but you were wanting people to see as you were putting the money in and hoping people think you're awesome because you were done. Like, the Lord sees through our motives, our sinful attitudes and all that. This is the Bema seat that's going to try our rewards. Now, some of you are like, man, I don't care about that. As long as I get into heaven, that's all I care about. Who wants rewards? I don't care. As long as I'm in heaven. I get that. But I think we're going to be shocked that whatever rewards there are, it's going to affect who we are and what we do in eternity. The Bible implies that in so many ways. We'll get into that in further discussions when we get into 1 Corinthians, talking in depth about the Bema seat. But I think everybody's going to be happy in heaven, but you'll want to know that you did stuff that actually has measurement in eternity. And that's going to be a payoff of some kind. No one's going to be bummed in heaven, but I think we'll be given different responsibilities and different assignments based on how we lived our lives here on this earth. And that's why works are important. They're not what saves you, but our works will be judged at the Bema seat of Christ. So the story introduces the Bema seat to us in kind of a fun way, but we'll get back to that. But verse 17, it says, then all the Greeks took Sosthenes, the chief ruler of the synagogue, and beat him. Therefore, before the judgment seat. And Gallio cared for none of those things. Gallio's like, yeah, whatever. You can beat whoever you want. Now, what did the Jews do? The Jews got dissed by Gallio. So what do? They grab the ruler of the synagogue, a guy named Sosthenes, and say, well, let's beat him. If we can't condemn Paul, then we're going to beat Sosthenes. Now, why Sosthenes? We don't know. Maybe it's because Sosthenes didn't present a good enough case to Gallio to get his attention. So they're like, he failed us, so beat him. So they beat the guy to a pulp. That's what happened. Well, verse 18, and Paul, after this, tarried there yet a good while, and then took his leave of the brethren and sailed thence unto Syria, and with him Priscilla and Aquila, having shorn his head in Cenchrea, for he had a vow. Now, there's all kinds of debate. What kind of vow? That he wasn't cutting his hair. But church tradition says he was bald. So did he have the cul-de-sac thing going on, you know, where it was like really long on the sides and shiny up on top? I don't know. But he grew his hair out long. But we know it was a vow. Now, some people say it was a Nazarite vow. And some scholars say this was not a Nazarite vow that Paul made. And the reason why is because the Nazarite vow was to be made in Judea. It was like a geographical thing that you would do as well. So they say this couldn't have been a Nazarite vow. Then what kind of vow was it? Maybe some say because of the work the Lord was doing in Corinth, he sort of made a vow to the Lord in thanksgiving that the Lord was working and using him, that he was just not going to cut his hair as long as he was there serving in that way. Some people make a big deal out of that. I don't think it's a big deal. But he let his hair grow long. And so now before he's going to go back to Jerusalem, he gets his hair cut. Well, verse 19, and he came to Ephesus and left them there. But he himself entered into the synagogue and reasoned with the Jews. When they desired him to tarry a longer time with them, he consented not. And it says, verse 21, but he bade them farewell, saying, by all means, keep this feast and come in Jerusalem. I will return again to you if God will. And he sailed from Ephesus. So he's going to come back to Ephesus. We'll get that later. And when he had landed at Caesarea, and gone up, that is to Jerusalem, and then saluted the church that's there, and then he went down to Antioch. And we've just now concluded Paul's second missionary journey. Verse 23, it says, and after he had spent some time there in Antioch, he departed and went over all the country of Galatia and Pergia in order strengthening all the disciples. So this is now beginning Paul's third missionary journey. So remember, there's three journeys. Beginning Paul's third missionary journey, we start there from Antioch of Syria. That's where we left off. And then he goes back to Ephesus, but also these other places. They're all kind of places that he would go on this third missionary journey. And see how he kind of went without going in the boat. This time he went across land to Ephesus on the third missionary journey. Verse 24, and a certain Jew named Apollos, born at Alexandria, an eloquent man, and mighty in the scriptures, came to Ephesus. This man was instructed in the way of the Lord, and being fervent in the spirit, he spake and taught diligently the things of the Lord, knowing only the baptism of John. Now, what's going on here? We've got this new guy in the story, Apollos, and he knows the word that is the Old Testament. That's what it means there, the Hebrew Bible, if you would. But he only is still teaching about the baptism of John the Baptist. This powerful preacher, this guy must have had character and good looks. It sort of maybe reminds me of like Billy Graham. He was such a man of stature and eloquence, and people, you know, kings and queens wanted to talk to Billy Graham because he was just a good orator and he knew how to speak the truth. I kind of sense that this was Apollos, just a powerful, effective guy, but he doesn't know the full gospel yet. That's not bad on him. Nobody's just got to Apollos yet. So verse 26 kind of cracks me up. Look what happens here. It says, and he began to speak boldly in the synagogue, whom when Aquila and Priscilla, remember they've been following with Paul, Aquila and Priscilla had heard, they took him unto them and expounded unto him the way of God more perfectly. Here's this powerful preacher preaching the Old Testament and the law and all the stuff that's passed now. And they're like, Priscilla, hey, Apollos, we got something to tell you, man. And they, man, Jesus is the Messiah. He came and fulfilled all the law and the prophets. Now you're saved by grace through faith. Like, they had to get Apollos up to speed, which is really cool. And you got to love Aquila and Priscilla for this because they square him away. And he's going to become a powerful, powerful, used man of God. In fact, verse 27, it says, and when he was disposed to pass into Achaia, that's Corinth, the brethren wrote, exhorting the disciples to receive him, like receive Apollos, who, when he was come, helped them much, which had believed through grace. For he mightily convinced the Jews, and that publicly, showing by the scriptures that Jesus was the Christ. While Paul was not the minister to the Jews, guess who was? Apollos. And he was an expert on the scriptures, but Paul was too. But God just had a different thing for Paul. Paul, you're going to be the minister to the Gentiles, but Lord, I'm qualified. Paul's wanting to speak to the Jews, but the Lord had a different plan for him. Apollos, he also knows the scriptures of the Old Testament. And now the Lord's going to use him to save Jews that are there in Corinth. Pretty radical, pretty cool story.
0: Pastor Brett Metter concluding a verse-by-verse study of Acts chapter 18 from today's Word, looking forward to how God would use Apollos powerfully to strengthen believers and boldly proclaim Jesus Christ. And I hope you'll stick around as Pastor Brett will add a closing prayer to our message in just a moment. But first, let me tell you a little bit more about Brett Metter. He's the senior pastor of Athey Creek Church just outside of Portland, Oregon. 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Well, with time for a brief prayer, here again is Pastor Brett Metter.
1: Well, Lord, we thank you so much for your word. 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Help us to be like Apollos, like Paul, like Aquila, Priscilla, Silas, Timothy, Barnabas. Help us to be effective at communicating the truth and preaching the gospel and making disciples. Lord, help us with that. Lord, I pray that our lights would shine. Lord, it's so much. We need more of you and more people to receive and accept you. Give us a heart for the unsaved. Lord, bless this time. May it bring good fruit in our lives, we pray in Jesus' name. Amen.
0: Amen. Pastor Brett Metter closing our time here on Today's Word. And that's all the time we have. Next time, Pastor Brett will explore how the Word of God radically transformed both individual lives and the entire community in the city of Ephesus. 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
14: With SRN News, I'm Keith Peters in Washington. A congressman from Wisconsin who is also the state's Republican candidate for governor swims to safety after his plane lands in a lake.
15: Congressman Tom Tiffany says he was flying back from the La Crosse County Lincoln Day dinner when the small plane he was in lost power as it approached Wausau Downtown Airport.

0: And today, John highlights the role that you and your church can play in motivating believers to faithful, diligent work. And with that lesson now, here is John MacArthur.
1: We're going to be looking, at least initially, at verses 6 through 15. A very, very interesting little section. In fact, quite unique in the New Testament, dealing with the subject of work. Work. In fact, I suppose I could title the message, Work, a Christian Duty. In spite of what most people might think, in spite of what most people might feel, work is one of the most honorable and noble things a Christian can do. In fact, in the very beginning, God established that man would earn his bread by the sweat of his brow, Genesis 3:19. Right after the fall, God said, you're going to work. You're going to work to earn your sustenance. On the other hand, Scripture has a lot to say about lazy people. Proverbs says, poor is he who works with a negligent hand. It also says the soul of the lazy person craves but gets nothing. What should be the proper view of work? How are we to understand it as regards Christians? Is it a secular thing or is it a sacred thing? Well, if you go back into the history, say, of the Jews looked at work as a secular thing. The Jews didn't understand the sacred duty of work. They saw it merely as a common, menial, sort of human, second-class effort, whereas religious duties were first-class, sacred, divine, noble things. The Talmud, for example, has a very interesting prayer in it. The Talmud is a codification of Jewish tradition and law, and it has a very interesting prayer that was prayed by the scribes. Scribe, you remember, was a person who devoted his entire life to studying Scripture. That's all he did in his life, and he was supported by the Jewish community to do nothing but study the law. This is a scribal prayer. Listen to it. I thank thee, O Lord my God, that thou hast given me my lot with those who sit in the house of learning, and not with those who sit at the street corners. For I am early to work, and they are early to work. I am early to work on the words of the law, and they are early to work on things of no importance. I weary myself, and they weary themselves. I weary myself and profit thereby, and they weary themselves to no profit. I run, and they run. I run toward the life of the age to come, and they run toward the pit. End quote. It's really not a very good view of work, is it? People who get up early for no reason, who work to produce nothing, who run to the pit of death pointlessly. So starting in verse 6, look what he says to them. Now we command you, brethren, in the name of our Lord Jesus Christ, that you keep aloof from every brother who leads a disorderly or unruly life, and in this context it means who won't work, and not according to the tradition which you receive from us. For you yourselves know how you ought to follow our example, because we didn't act in an undisciplined manner among you, nor did we eat anyone's bread without paying for it. But with labor and hardship, we kept working night and day so that we might not be a burden to any of you. Not because we do not have the right to this, but in order to offer ourselves as a model for you that you might follow our example. For even when we were with you, we used to give you this order. If anyone will not work, neither let him eat. For we hear that some among you are leading an undisciplined life, doing no work at all, but acting like busybodies. Now such persons we command and exhort in the Lord Jesus Christ to work in quiet fashion and eat their own bread. But as for you, brethren, do not grow weary of doing good. And if anyone doesn't obey our instruction in this letter, take special note of that man and do not associate with him so that he may be put to shame. And yet do not regard him as an enemy, but admonish him as a brother. Now it becomes obvious that there's some people living an unruly, undisciplined, disorderly life, and what it comes down to is they're not working. And they're meddling, busybodies, fussing around and not working, and then casting themselves on everybody else to have their food need met. And the apostle is directing this passage at these people who won't work. It is a very unique passage. Directed for folks and for the church in which folks exist who will not work. You see, our Christian faith has sanctified every occupation. There isn't any difference between the secular and the sacred. There isn't any at all.

0: Church should remember that Jesus was a preacher for 3 years, but a carpenter for at least 20. That sanctifies work. All of life is God's. All of it is for His glory. Your job is not a secular job. It is a spiritual duty. You are serving the Lord. You say, you mean to tell me that what I do is as important before God as what you do? Yes. You say, you mean washing dishes in my house as unto the Lord is the same as you preaching as unto the Lord? Yes. Not in its impact for evangelism on men, not in its certain instructiveness in regards to Scripture. Not before men is it necessarily the same in kind, but before God it is the same, for it is your service rendered to His glory. That's the point, and the Thessalonians didn't grasp it. Now, frankly, they should have. I mean, go back to 1 Thessalonians for a moment, chapter 4. 1 Thessalonians chapter 4 and verse 10, at the very end of verse 10, he says, "We urge you, brethren, to excel still more." You're doing well, but you need to do better. And then in verse 11, he says, why? "Make it your ambition to lead a quiet life. Quit running around all over the place. Settle down. Attend to your own business. Stay out of other people's business. And work with your hands." Now, what he's talking about here is work. In verse 12, he says, "so that you may behave properly toward outsiders and not be in any need." Work. Don't be a meddler. Don't be a busybody. Don't be fussing around with other people's business. Get your life ordered. Get it brought into control. Attend to your own business and do your own work so that, verse 12, you don't have any needs. That is very important to the unity of the church. And it is important to see your work as honoring to God. So he says that in 1 Thessalonians 4. So he's already told this to them. But would you notice what else he says at the end of verse 11? "Just as we commanded you." So in the first letter, this isn't the first time they've heard this. When he was there, he must have confronted it and commanded them about it. When he came into town and he founded the church, obviously it was a problem from the beginning, which leads me to think that they carried in this Gentile free man mentality and then somehow compounded it by the anticipation of the return of Christ. It's beneath me and it's not the priority as we're near the return of Christ. And Paul had instructed them when he was there, work, go to work. This is a command from God. They apparently didn't obey it. And now a few weeks later, he writes this letter back, 1 Thessalonians, and he says again, "You must do this as we commanded you." Now you come to 2 Thessalonians, and he has to repeat it a third time. Because apparently they are stubborn. They are obstinate. And they're not about to go to work. It doesn't seem to matter what he says. They're not going to work. This kind of stubbornness needs to be dealt with. And so as he writes here, he writes in a disciplinary way. Verse 6 is really discipline. He is commanding the church to keep aloof from these people who won't work. You say, well, now wait a minute. Doesn't the Scripture tell us we're to help those people who are poor? Again, I say to you, people who would work but can't find work, people who would work but don't have the physical ability to work, people who are ill and can't do their work, their needs must be met. He's not talking about those kinds of people. He's talking about able-bodied people with opportunity. Paul lays out in verses 6 to 15 six incentives to go to work, six motivations, six compulsions to get these believers who won't work to go to work. Here are the six. Disfellowship, example, survival, harmony, shame, and love. Disfellowship, example, survival, harmony, shame, and love. First one, incentive number one, disfellowship. Verse 6, "Now we command you, brethren, in the name of our Lord Jesus Christ, that you keep aloof from every brother who leads an unruly life," and the obvious interpretation of that is they don't work, and therefore they're these busybodies all over the place, and not according to the tradition which you received from us. Now, the verse is very strong. And what it calls for is the church to separate itself from these Christians who won't work. Separate yourself from them. This is tough. If they're the lazy ones who won't work just because they're lazy, they depend on these people. If they're the people who have this sort of noble view that they should be studying the Bible and evangelizing and therefore they won't work, they're going to be expecting these people to look at them as if they're heroes and support them. And what he says is, cut yourself off. That verb, keep aloof, is a very unusual word, and it was used in secular Greek to speak of furling the sails. You unfurl the sail, you open it up. You furl it, you roll it back in. Pull yourselves in from them. It came to mean that, and it is a good translation in the NAS. Keep aloof, keep your distance, keep separate. And the words are very strong. He's not saying, you know, it might be a really good strategy if you guys just kind of cut them off a little bit so they can feel the alienation and isolation. No, he doesn't say it's a good idea. In verse 6, he says, we command you. And he uses a military term. If there is somebody who doesn't work, we command you. And here he's sort of scooping up Silas and Timothy with himself, as noted in the first verse of the first chapter. They were there when he wrote. We command you, brethren. And then he adds another heavy duty shot to this, in the name of our Lord Jesus Christ, the full name of the Lord, the Son of God, saying, I am standing on Christ's authority in the name of the Lord Jesus Christ, consistent with his person and work and will, the will of the sovereign Lord. We give you a military command not to be disobeyed that carries all the authority of the living Lord Jesus Christ in it. And we tell you, keep separate from these people. It's very stern. Cut them off. Disfellowship. I mean, I told you once when I was there, and I told you again, and now it's discipline time. And he says, I want drastic action. I want you to cut yourselves off from them. I want you to alienate yourself. Keep aloof from, notice this, comprehensive, every brother who leads an unruly, that's an out-of-step life, disorderly, ataktos in Greek. It's a military term, means you're out of rank, out of line, out of order. And what was their out-of-order behavior? Laziness. They were loafers, and it was flagrant because they'd been told. And I have given you what he calls at the end of verse 6, the tradition which you receive from us. Tradition simply being a term to sum up apostolic teaching. You've got some people who won't take this. So if they haven't received this tradition that we gave about work, separate from them. Separate from them. No more Lord's table, no more worship, no more home Bible study, no more fellowship, separate. To fit this into Matthew 18, the pattern of discipline, this would be the third step. Matthew 18:15 says, if your brother sins, go to him. If he repents, you've gained your brother. That's step one. One to one. You go to the person who sins. If he doesn't, step two, take two or three witnesses with you, go to him, confront him again, hoping he'll repent. If he doesn't, tell the church. Step three. Step three is to tell the church. What does the church do? Separate. Alienate. Still step three. Look down at verse 15. Step four, treat him like a tax collector and a pagan. This isn't step four, because in verse 15, you admonish him as a what? As a brother. He's still in the fellowship, but the whole church is going to cut him off from normal life in the church and only confront him about his sin, or her, if it happens to be a lazy woman. So he's saying, you're at step three, really. It's time for you to cut these people off from the life of the church if they don't obey. Cut them off from fellowship, disfellowship them, and when you see them, warn them, admonish them as brothers to repent. And then, of course, if they don't hear that, if they don't respond to this, then you go to step four, which is to treat them like a pagan and a tax collector and alienate them altogether and turn them over to the Lord. this fellowship. You don't work? Make them feel it. Make them feel the alienation. Serious issue with him. He commands it. He commands it with all the authority of the Lord Jesus Christ. And he says, I'm commanding you to stay away from these people so they feel the pain of alienation when they don't work. God is serious about work. It is a means by which man does an honorable task to the glory of God and the benefit of his fellow man. Now, since normal true believers are going to cherish the fellowship, this kind of command to the rest of the congregation to disfellowship them should effect a change. It should be enough pain to make them say, I think I better get a job. I think I better go to work. God wants us to obey that command. I don't care how close we are to the second coming of Christ. There's no premium on indolence and laziness. We don't know when he's coming. I don't care how serious you might be about Bible study. You can't be off in a corner studying the Bible to your own pleasure and having other people feed you and provide your sustenance. You earn your bread by the sweat of your brow. So the scripture says work. It's honorable. And there's no such thing as a secular job. It's all sacred because you do it to the Lord, to his glory, to his honor, and for the benefit of mankind. And if you don't do it, and the church has gone to you once like Paul did, and gone to you twice like Paul did, it's now time for the third step, which is tell the whole church to cut them off. No more fellowship. That's serious. Well, there are five more incentives that are absolutely amazingly practical. We'll have to wait till next time to see those. Father, thank you for this wonderful little section of Scripture which reminds us of the happy privilege and duty of work and gives us clear understanding that there's no secular sacred dichotomy, but whatever we really do to your glory. Father, thank you for reminding us that we're not to be unnecessarily a burden on your people. We're to work and provide for our own needs, because this is honorable, because this is right, because you've equipped us to do that, because it's a good testimony. We thank you too, Father, that for those in our fellowship who would work but can't, either because there's no opportunity for them at all to do anything, or there's no ability there, or there's illness, Lord, thank you that we can help meet their needs, and we do that joyfully. We thank you for the special joy of Christian fellowship. Thank you for the fact that we have each other and that we're so rich because we do. We certainly would never want to be in a situation where we were cut off from each other because we wouldn't work. I thank you too, Lord, for the fact that you allow us to work for many years, and because we have much provision by your grace, there comes a time when we no longer need to work the way we once did, but we can then do things in ministry and never be a burden to your church because we have provision that you have granted us through the years of our labors. Give us the sense of the honorable character of work, and help us to even go there tomorrow as we do the tasks around us, whether it be at home or whether it be at a job somewhere, with a new commitment that this is a sacred task we do and one that brings you glory and honor and helps others. And no matter how urgent might be the spiritual thing, help us to do our work for which you have given us the ability and the opportunity, and to do it heartily as unto you. We thank you for that privilege, which keeps our otherwise sinful lives occupied. In Christ's name, amen.
1: You're listening to Grace to You, the Bible teaching ministry of John MacArthur. Today we continued John's practical study called Wisdom for the Workplace. Now, friend, even though John preached these messages decades ago, they apply to your situation today. The timeless content of this series illustrates why Grace to You teaches God's Word. No matter the topic, no matter the circumstance, Scripture applies. Here's what John had to say about that.
2: The messages that we play on the radio and that we make available on downloads could have been preached any time. They are valid. They are relevant. They are current. They are up to the moment because the Word of God is alive and powerful, sharper than any two-edged sword. This ancient book, the Bible, this ancient book speaks to every soul in every culture, in every country, in every age. It never, ever becomes obsolete. In fact, Jesus said it would ride on when the entire universe is destroyed, the Word of God will last eternally, eternally. That's why we teach the Bible. It is amazing to me that people all over the planet on a daily basis are connecting with the teaching of the Ministry of Grace to You, either in radio downloads or some other way. And here is this body of material that's basically been taught over the last 40 years, but it's dealing with an ancient document, and it is amazingly, startlingly, powerfully relevant to every life. I want to say thank you to you who are supporters of Grace to You. We couldn't do this without you. The Word of God goes on the wings of your prayers and your gifts. And look, we're content with whatever God gives. Whatever God gives, that's going to define the extent of this ministry. So thank you for standing with us and unleashing God's truth one verse at a time.
1: 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That's the most important way you can partner with us. And when you get in touch, let us know how John's verse-by-verse teaching is encouraging you. 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
3: 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The word tribulation makes a lot of us a little uneasy, and the headlines these days don't help. 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
11: 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That is the tribulation period.
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10: 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On today's edition of Real Life Radio, Pastor Jack continues with his series called The Life and Times of Jesus Christ and a message called Christ and the Tribulation. This is a series now about who Jesus really is, not the Jesus of popular opinion, but the Jesus of the Bible, God Himself, who stepped into our world. And this very same Jesus came to deliver us from what the Bible calls the wrath that is to come. You see, the tribulation is a topic that scares a lot of folks. But for the believer, it's not bad news at all. The same baby Jesus who came to save us from hell has promised to rescue us from the days of judgment ahead. That's a promise that we can hold on to. So today, Pastor Jack teaches us that the tribulation is still future, and the signs pointing toward it are all around us. But for the Christian, these events are not cause for fear. They're a reminder that God is in control and His word is coming true. Before we get into the message, I had a chance to sit down with Pastor Jack and talk about it with him. So let's get into that. Pastor Jack, in this series, you talk about, you've got this paradox, right? People hiding in caves from the wrath of the Lamb. And you ask, have you ever seen a lamb go nuts on somebody? And what are we supposed to make of a lamb whose wrath terrifies the whole earth? I mean, I've never seen a lamb go crazy on somebody.
12: Yeah, and you're not gonna, but yeah. Jesus Christ is the Lamb of God who takes away the sins of the world. But the book of Revelation does tell us that there will be those during the tribulation period who have rejected Christ. They hate God. And in the second coming, not the rapture now, but the second coming, when Christ comes to establish his kingdom upon Mount Zion in Jerusalem, the Bible says that those who see him coming will yell, they'll scream, they'll cry out, and they will say, hide us from the wrath of the Lamb.
10: Mm, yeah.
12: And that's Christ coming in his holy, pure reverence of wrath, his indignation, his punishment of those who have rejected the offer of God's salvation. And they will be justly rewarded for their own life's conduct. They have no atonement. They have no sacrifice. They have no Messiah. And the Bible talks about the second coming as being a very terrible day for them.
10: Christ and the tribulation. Let's jump in.
11: Grab your Bibles this morning and turn, if you would, to Matthew's Gospel, chapter 24. Matthew chapter 24. We're going to be looking at verse 21 this morning. And if you're joining us for the very first time, maybe you're visiting church for the first time, we are in part 14 of a series that we are calling The Life and Times of Jesus Christ. And this morning we come to a very, very unpopular, never talked about, rarely ever seen on Christian TV or heard on Christian radio, a topic concerning Christ and the tribulation period. And of course, as you can see, Colossians chapter 2, verse 9 is the verse theme verse for our series. For in Christ, this is baby Jesus, all the fullness of the Godhead dwells in bodily form. And so this morning we approach this topic, Christ and the tribulation period. We saw last week together about the rapture of the church and how in chronological order we now step through the end time events. The church will be removed from the earth, the Bible talks about, in a very, very mysterious and secretive way. The Bible says in a moment, in a twinkling of an eye, the rapture will take place, and those who are real Christians, I'm not talking about pretend Christians, I'm talking about real believers, true Christians, those who have the Holy Spirit that is dwelling within them, they love God. You, the Bible says, we who are alive and remain at the coming of the Lord will be caught up into the air, and it'll be a mysterious event, and we will be transformed. We will go from somewhat of this physical state that we're in to an incredible, fantastic. In fact, 1 Corinthians 15, beginning at verse 50, describes this amazing transformation that will take place in our bodies. And it's going to be something that is spectacular, to say the least. After that great and imminent event, by the way, it could happen today according to Bible prophecy. There's no warning needed for the rapture of the church. But right after that, some point in time after, we'll begin what is called the Day of the Lord. Those of you who are note takers, you can put on your left side of your page, the Day of the Lord begins when the church is raptured. From that time on, the Day of the Lord will continue all the way out until the end of the millennial age, the millennium reign of Christ. And we'll talk about that in following studies. But very, very importantly, this morning we look at Christ and the tribulation period. What is it all about? And I have to tell you this morning, it is impossible to cover all that the Bible says about it. In fact, keep this in mind. Out of the 66 books of the Bible, 17 books of the Bible give incredible amounts of its attention and time to the events of the tribulation period. Specifically, Revelation chapter 6 through 19 deals with it in great detail. The tribulation period. Will you go through it? Will you see it? That all depends if you're a Christian or not. Concerning the end of the world, that's not going to happen for at least 7 years, and that is the world as we know it, and then Christ will come back and establish his 1,000-year reign from Jerusalem anyway. But the world out there, when you talk about Christ coming back, they panic. When you talk about the tribulation period, they get scared and nervous because they think the world's going to come to this almost nuclear end. There'll be this great fireball and away with it all. Well, in Matthew chapter 24, verse 21, Jesus says, "For then there will be great tribulation such as not been since the beginning of the world until this time, no, nor ever shall be." The tribulation period will be something that will be absolutely devastating to this entire globe. Not only the globe, but the atmosphere and the celestial heavens, the stars that we see. Can you imagine? I don't know about you, but I love stargazing. I'm not very good at naming everything, but I love getting out there with my little chart and my map, and I look and I enjoy and I love it. Can you imagine during the tribulation period? The Bible says those stars are going to move. Some of them are going to fall. Some, as it says at the end, they'll almost act as though they're being rolled up like a scroll at the great and notable day of the Lord. Now, I am fully aware that this morning you may be visiting church for the first time and you're thinking, "My gosh, I thought I was going to hear a little baby Jesus make me comfortable, send me home, happy message." Listen, this message can change your life this morning. If you listen carefully, this message can absolutely do you good, because it does have to deal with the baby Jesus. It has to, listen, are you listening? It has to deal with baby Jesus having come to deliver you from what the Bible calls the wrath that is to come. That is the tribulation period. Of course he died to save us from hell. But he also came, and it's very clear, throughout each of the 5 chapters of 1 Thessalonians, that Jesus Christ has come to deliver us from the tribulation period. And that's a promise that he has made. So if you're a note taker this morning, I want you to jot down a few things. And number one, we'll begin right here this morning, and that is the tribulation is future. It is still future. The tribulation period is future. It's ahead of us. So, boy, Jack, that's encouraging. That's all I needed to hear. Well, it's only bad news to you, again, if you're not a Christian. If you're a Christian, not only is it still futuristic and it's exciting, but just the very hints of things that speak of the tribulation period get us who know the Bible, get you, right, who know the Bible, excited. What do you mean? Well, I mean things like this. I don't want to get too sidetracked, but maybe you have your little mobile speed pass. Do you have that? I've got that. And I've got the one that goes on my keychain. And a friend of mine was with me a couple of months ago, and I took it off and I put it in the palm of my hand and I swiped it in front of the little mobile pony. You know, the little mobile horse. You know what I'm talking about? Okay. And I just put my hand in front of the horse and the whole pump, you know, lights up and, you know, I'm ready to pump. And I go, "Hey, watch this." And pumped, and the guy goes, he was from some other country, "And how'd you do that?" I said, "It's all right here, man. It's in my hand." Well, you know, those of you who know the Bible, you know what I'm talking about. The Bible says during the tribulation period, everybody will buy and sell and pump their own gas with a mark that's going to be on their right hand or on their forehead. Now, I don't know if you're going to, you know, drag your head on that thing or not. I don't know, but your right hand. And by the way, it's interesting, the right hand. Did you know biologically, for some reason, the right hand, they have been able to measure that the right hand is warmer than your left hand? Futuristic things. We see things that speak about. The Bible's saying no man will buy or sell without such advanced technology. We see it visiting us now. How close are we? Well, we know, though, that it is futuristic. It is still coming. Do I believe personally that it's far away? No, not at all. The Bible says in the book of Daniel, in the last days, right before the end, as we know it, that knowledge shall increase exponentially. And what have we seen? In less than 100 years, man's fastest mode of transportation less than 100 years ago was what? Horseback. In fact, if you wanted to mail something, what was the fastest way to mail? Horseback. Now you get on the computer and you talk to the world in seconds. Amazing. Knowledge shall increase. And Daniel also said that in the last times, as a warning to those who are living, that's us, that men will travel to and fro. We have global travel. Isn't it amazing? I've told you this once before. One of the most amazing days I've ever had in my life is that I woke up and I had breakfast in Moscow. I had a early lunch in London. I came home and I had an early dinner and spoke here the same night. All in one day as I chased the sun home. What a day. Men will travel to and fro. The Bible tells us that it's futuristic. The Bible tells us that when the tribulation period is unfolding upon the earth, that obviously to us who are believers, Jesus is enthroned in heaven. In fact, the Bible says that he is the Lamb of God. In Revelation chapter 6, the Bible tells us that the people of the earth during the tribulation period will weep and mourn. By the way, it says all those who dwell on the earth will weep and mourn and say to themselves some sort of prayer, hide us from the wrath of the Lamb. And it says that they will actually try to seek shelter in mountains and in caves within the mountains to hide them from the wrath of the Lamb of God who's in heaven. Now that to me seems a little bit paradoxical to you, or to me. How about to you? The wrath of a lamb? Have you ever seen a lamb go nuts on somebody? My gosh, look, there's a lamb! No. This is a warning. Jesus is the Lamb of God who takes away the sins of the world, but if that lamb, if Mary's little lamb, whose fleece was white as snow, be rejected and said, we will not have this Christ to rule over us, or I will not have this Jesus be the reason for my season, then this wrath will come pouring out of this Lamb. Very interesting.
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11: Couple of prophetic things to keep in view, and we need to run through these things. I say that every week, don't I? And I lie to you. Every week I lie to you. But I tell you, I'm sincere about trying to get through these things quickly. It's myself I have a hard time with. The tribulation is yet future. Note this. Prophetically, Israel is God's appointed timepiece. According to Bible prophecy, you cannot have anything to do with the tribulation period until Israel is a nation again. And the prophet Isaiah said, in one day shall God bring forth a nation? And he says, yes. He says Israel will be brought forth in one day. And on May 14th, 1948, God brought forth Israel as a nation in one day. God has put Israel as the timepiece for prophecy. We need to be alert. You know, we have become so jaded to the fact that Israel exists. Do you guys realize that Israel was a nation, then it was obliterated, and then it became a nation again? No other country, no other people, no other nation in the world can claim such a thing. And yet, not only did it happen, hey, are there any skeptics out here? Any doubters? Well, you better listen up, buddy, or girly. The Bible said, in history past, it's called prophecy, God's power to tell the future in advance, he says, hey, Israel's going to cease to be a nation. It will go into all of the nations of the world as an outcast. It'd be dispersed. But in the latter days, Isaiah chapter 43, he says, just before I come back to earth, I'm going to bring my people back from all nations of the world, and I will assemble them together in their own land again and make them a nation. He said that thousands of years ago. Man, if you're a skeptic, you better stand up or sit up or listen up and face the music. God's in control. And Israel's the timepiece. Isn't it funny that a little tiny, what is Israel, about the size of New Jersey? A country so seemingly insignificant has got the attention of the world. By the way, you want to hear some prophecy? It's only going to increase. The demand for your attention upon Israel is only going to increase. That's the way God has put it forth in His Word. The tribulation is future still. Israel is God's appointed timepiece. But there must also be, according to the Bible, a unification of the Roman Empire. Daniel chapter 2, you can read it later. The Bible says that as Daniel the prophet looked, he saw these four great ruling empires of antiquity. Antiquity to us, future for Daniel. And as God showed Daniel what was to come, God told Daniel, Daniel, listen up. Concerning your people Israel and concerning the nation, concerning the world, Daniel chapter 9, verses 24 through 27, he says, listen. He says, first of all, this great Babylonian empire of Nebuchadnezzar, the king, is going to be overcome by the Medo-Persian Empire. The Medo-Persian Empire, Daniel, is going to be overcome by Alexander the Great and the Grecian Empire. And Daniel, after Alexander the Great, there's going to be a fourth empire that is going to be the most ferocious of them all. In fact, I'm going to show you, Daniel, what it's going to be like. It's going to be this grotesque beast. It's going to have 10 heads. And it's going to rise out of the sea. And Daniel watched this vision. And God began to explain to him in great detail. He says, these 10 heads are 10 kings that represent all the peoples of the world that rise up symbolically out of the sea. And that kingdom shall crush into pieces all other kingdoms. And that kingdom, it says, would reign over the earth, but that kingdom would not be destroyed. What would happen first is that the Messiah would be born into that kingdom period of time. Let me ask you, historians, what kingdom was ruling and reigning at the birth of Christ? The Roman Empire. When Christ comes, or when Christ came the first time, the Roman Empire was in power. And I got news for you. The Bible says again, when Christ comes the second time, a revised or reunified Roman Empire will be in power again. You might say, that's ridiculous. Well, you want to bet? The USE, the United States of Europe. Some of you have been asking me, where have I heard this term? On European news, they're calling themselves the USE. In fact, the Europeans that are in it, the nations that are in it, they affectionately call it the Union, which grabbed my attention. What was this nation once called when it was coming together? The Union. The United States of Europe. And that United States of Europe, the Bible tells us, book of Daniel again, that out of this United States of Europe, out of the ancient Roman Empire, it will not be destroyed until God comes the second time to earth. That will be revised. It will be resuscitated. Or let me say resurrected, so to speak. And there'll be a unification of the ancient Roman Empire. The book of Revelation, chapter 17, tells us that it will have at least its religious headquarters. Anybody know? In a certain city that was in power then. And that city then still ruled over, at that time, the religious nations that it controlled. You know what the name of that city is? Rome. The book of Revelation chapter 17 says that the religious seat of this revised Roman Empire will be in the city that sits upon 7 hills. There's one city in the world that boasts that it sits upon 7 hills, and that's Rome. The revised Roman Empire must come to pass. The next thing that we see is that there will be a global cry for peace and safety. Now listen carefully. Look to the screen. Israel is God's appointed timepiece. Israel is a nation today. Number two, there's going to be a reunification of Europe. Not only has that happened, but their electronic currency is already in effect. The third thing, the cry for global peace and safety. Everybody in the world right now is crying for peace and safety. That's the big agenda. In fact, listen, the United States Armed Forces have become the chief orchestrator of the peacekeeping forces of the world. Did you know that much of your tax dollars goes to the safety of other nations? We police other countries. That can't happen for long, by the way, nor will it continue. The United States is on the verge of decline. And I don't mean in the next 10 years. I mean soon. America, something will go awry. America and the dollar must come down, and you'll see the euro, and you'll see the revised Roman Empire ascend. But you'll hear throughout it all a cry for peace and safety. And let me suggest to you, the Bible makes it clear there will be no peace and safety until the Prince of Peace comes. The world, the Western world, is spreading itself so thin because there's so many fire spots or hot spots that demand peacekeeping forces. The world is looking for an excuse to go off, isn't it? Have you noticed? And yet the Bible said in the last days the world would cry out, we need peace, we need safety. And the Bible says that there will be a man called the Antichrist, the great political ruler that comes out of the European Union, who will promise the world peace and prosperity. And Daniel says through these tools, the two of them, peace and prosperity, he will deceive the world. Interesting, isn't it? Secondly, we see this morning. The tribulation is owed. It's owed to the earth. What do you mean owed? It's owed to the earth in that the Bible says in Galatians chapter 6, verse 7, whatsoever a man sows, that shall he also reap. Graphically and simply put, if you go over here and lick this wall socket, you're not going to be a happy camper. Your tongue is in your mouth and it works just fine. That light socket is on the wall, or that wall socket is on the wall, and it's got power to it and it works just fine. But when you connect the two, you have a negative reaction and it could hurt you. Whatsoever a man sows, that's what's going to pop up out of the ground. If you lick a wall socket, you're going to get electrocuted. If the world says, I don't want God, get God out of the Supreme Court, I tell you, America is so ripe for judgment, and she deserves everything she gets.
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3: Not too far away from 6 o'clock on this Monday evening. Good evening. I hope you're doing okay. The Unchanging Truth with Pastor Jared Gilcher. That's on the way at 6. Seculo, right after that at 6:30. 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
16: It's a gold rush at McLane Stadium this Saturday as the Bears host Louisiana Tech on Family Weekend, 2 p.m. for the countdown to kickoff. 3 p.m. kickoff Saturday from McLean Stadium. 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
3: With SRN News, I'm Keith Peters in Washington. The EPA is repealing rules that place limits on coal and natural gas power plants.
26: The Environmental Protection Agency is repealing rules that limit greenhouse gas emissions from fossil fuel power plants. EPA officials say the change will save the industry more than $300 billion and allow utilities to make the best decisions for their ratepayers rather than be forced to close down plants.
27: We're taking swift action to lower costs for consumers, cut red tape.
26: EPA Administrator Lee Zeldin.
27: So companies and communities can build durable infrastructure faster.
26: The rule changes are likely to face litigation. The Sierra Club says Zeldin is turning the EPA into a shield for polluting industries that are known to harm the environment and human health. Jennifer King, Washington.
3: On Wall Street, the Dow down by 152 points, the S&P lower by 37. 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
29: 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Now, opening the Scriptures and proclaiming the truth that never changes, here is Dr. Jared Gilcher.
30: When a culture as a whole pushes all bounds and rejects God in every conceivable way, Paul says God delivers them over to a depraved mind. Meaning what? when they don't have the ability to think right about anything. You see, when what before was forbidden and punished is now legislated and

And a culture like that, Paul says, does what is not proper. And then he lists the things that that culture does, starting in verse 29. Look what he says. Filled with all unrighteousness, immorality, impurity, evil, full of envy, murder, strife, deceit, malice, gossip, slanderers, haters of God, insolent, arrogant, boastful, inventors of evil, disobedient to parents, without understanding, untrustworthy, unloving, just read people's tweets and comment threads, unmerciful, who, although they know the righteous ordinance of God, that those who practice such things are worthy of death, they not only do them, but they give heartily approval to those who practice them. And so you see what Paul has done in Romans 1, don't you? He describes in the text exactly what happens and what has happened again and again and again in cultures and societies and nations and peoples, namely that they come unraveled in four progressive and destructive stages, and all of it Paul calls the wrath of God. You have to understand that when a culture implodes and burns to the ground, it is God himself who lit the fuse. You understand that, right? That's what Paul means when he says three times, God gave them over to the very sins they wanted, which would lead to their destruction. He did that. It isn't freedom that they feel, it is God's fury. It isn't progress that they've made, it is God's punishment. It isn't proof that God is absent from the world, it is proof that God is angry with the world. That's exactly what Paul says in verse 18. And yet, before we look at this revelation, this revolution in depth, we just need to pause here for a second. Pause and get a little perspective. This is heavy. This is weighty. This feels grim. And I'm going to say more about this at the end, but it's also insanely clarifying. Isn't it? You see, we know, based on the authority of Scripture, what's happening in the culture, and we know what the solution is. Which leads, number two, to compassion. With clarity comes compassion, because we were saved from the same depravity. And the only reason why we're not there now is owing nothing in ourselves, but only to sovereign grace. And with compassion comes courage. Courage, because we care too much to be silent or afraid. Paul said in 2 Corinthians 3:12, he says, because we have such great hope, we use great boldness. And yet, part of that includes, and again, that's so many reasons why Paul wrote this letter to the Romans. To make these people bold with the gospel, fluent in the gospel, familiar with the gospel, gripped with all that God has done in Christ to save sinners from despair. And what you have to understand is that part of that includes knowing what sin is and what it means to be a sinner, right? I mean, the gospel is good news. It is the best news in the universe. But part of why knowing why it is good news is knowing the news that is bad. And the bad news is God is angry. Which is revolution number one, which comes in two parts. And we're just going to cover part one of part one. And you can see it in your notes if you've got them. I call it the wrath of God revealed. The wrath of God revealed. Look at verses 18 through 20. Paul says, for the anger of God is revealed from heaven against all ungodliness and unrighteousness of men who suppress the truth in unrighteousness. Because that which is known about God is evident within them, for God made it evident to them. For since the creation of the world, his invisible attributes, both his eternal power and divine nature, have been clearly seen, being understood through what has been made, so that they are without excuse. And there it is. You see it. God is angry. And according to Psalm 7, verse 11,

0: God is angry with the wicked every single day. And yet not only is he angry, but notice what does it say? It says the anger of God is being revealed. It's revealed. As in, you can see it. It's displayed. It's poured out. It is being unleashed upon the world at this very moment in some pretty shocking and particular ways, and we'll see what those are. But notice carefully the logic of the text. What word does Paul begin verse 18 with? It is the word for. For the anger of God is revealed, which means this verse is proof. It proves the point of verses 16 and 17. And what did Paul say there? I am not ashamed of the gospel. For it is the power of God for salvation to everyone who believes, to the Jew first and also to the Greek. For in the gospel, the righteousness of God is revealed from faith to faith, as it is written, the righteous shall live by faith. And you see the parallels, don't you? There is the righteousness of God revealed in the gospel, and there is the anger of God revealed from heaven. Do you see the parallels? God is righteous, man is not, and so you see the logic of the text. The reason all people need the saving righteousness of the gospel is because all people are unrighteous and under the wrath of God. Do you see? Romans 3:10. There is no one who is righteous. Not even one. And Paul says that the anger and wrath of God is being revealed from heaven. It's being revealed, meaning you can see it. It is displayed. It is visible. It is tangible. It is evident and has been displayed in every culture and every age since our first parents fell in the garden. And yet you notice he says the anger of God is being revealed. Notice from where? From heaven. From heaven. Those are terrifying words. Why? Because heaven doesn't so much describe God's distance from us so much as it describes his supremacy over us. This is not the anger of an equal. Man to man, peer to peer, face to face, but the anger of a God lofty and exalted and matchless and supreme who rules from heaven over the earth and before whose eyes not one sin is ignored, missed, or overlooked. Hebrews 4:13, there is no creature hidden from his sight. But all things are open and laid bare to the eyes of him with whom we have to do, and yet you see the object of his fury. The object of his fury. Look at verse 18. The anger of God is revealed from heaven against all ungodliness and unrighteousness of men. And details matter, don't they? All, not some. All ungodliness and unrighteousness of men. God sees it all. He knows it all. Every form and kind and type and species and manifestation of evil of man is seen by God and is hated by God and is the object of the anger of God at this very moment. Do you understand? This is real. This is real. One writer says, the wrath of God is not a fiction or some figure of speech, but a terrible fact of reality. And the great constant of God's holy response to the sin and rebellion of men, despite man's denial of the hatred of sin or his wrath for sin or even God's very existence at all, his wrath is nevertheless very real and always against the ungodliness and unrighteousness of men. And he's right. And those two things, unrighteousness and ungodliness and unrighteousness, do you know what those are? Those are the ingredients of every sin. That's the root of every sin. Think about it. To be ungodly is an attack on the majesty of God himself. It is to be as unlike God as possible, to pursue whatever it is most opposed to his holy nature. But then unrighteousness, what is that? And that doesn't merely mean immoral, it means irreverent. To be unrighteous is to be profane. To be outrageous It's a failure and refusal to value God supremely. Does that make sense? It's taking something that's not God and loving it and treasuring it and trying to be satisfied in it as if it were God. That is unrighteous. And that's the DNA of every sin, those two things. And they are the object of the wrath and anger of God. And yet the question is, isn't it? How? In what way? In what way is the anger of God revealed upon these things? Can you see it? Is it visible? Is it tangible? Absolutely it is. Three times Paul says in verse 24 and 26 and 28 that God gives people over to the sin that they desire. He gives them what they want. That is the wrath. The very sins they crave and they desire that will lead to their destruction is the wrath of God. Do you see? That's what I mean when I say the world is not falling apart. God is tearing it apart in the fury of his wrath. Do I need to list the things? Do I need the list to list the things again that we see? I don't think I do. There are a thousand things we see before our eyes every day. They're nothing less than the anger of God revealed from heaven. He gives them what they want, which means we need to alter the way we view the world. Now, don't get me wrong. We do see the love of God. Absolutely. The love of God in common grace. We see the love of God in him keeping a church here, imperfect though we are, but keeping a church here to be witnesses. We see the beauty of God in creation, the kindness of God, the generosity of God, the mercy of God, the patience of God, 10,000 gifts of grace on the evil and the righteous that none of us deserve, and yet we can never forget that the wrath of God is also revealed. He gives them what they want. And we used to be among them. We used to be among them. Until God intervened and saved us by his grace, we too were the target of anger and wrath. But thanks alone to sovereign grace, we are forgiven and cleansed and redeemed and awakened from the dead. And thus we do not exalt ourselves over them. But we grieve in holy compassion for them. Because look how bad it really is. End of verse 18. I mean, it would be one thing if sinners didn't know, right? If they were oblivious, merely uninformed, uneducated, unaware, unconscious. But they're not. No one is ignorant. No one is innocent. No one is uninformed. Look what Paul says. The anger of God is upon the sins of man. Here it is. What do they do? He says they suppress the truth in unrighteousness. The truth, he says. Sinners know the truth and they suppress the truth. The truth about what? The truth about who? Verse 19. The truth about God. Because that which is known about God is evident within them, for God made it evident to them. Do you see that? All people know deep down in their soul the truth that God exists, that God is real, and that he deserves our highest allegiance. But you see, the truth, the tragic truth of verse 18, listen carefully, is that the knee-jerk default response of every man because of sin is not to believe or worship or bow to God's authority, but instead, Paul says, to suppress the truth in unrighteousness. That is what man does. That is what we did. Apart from God's awakening grace, you understand, we all emerged out of the womb, spiritually dead, slaves to sin, suppressing the truth. The word suppress there literally means to hold down, to bury underneath, to muffle, to stifle, to smother, to strangle. Like taking a beach ball to the ocean, holding the beach ball underwater, trying to keep it from coming to the surface. That's what man does. They try to keep the beach ball of divinity from breaking through the surface and reminding them that God is real, that God is watching, that God exists, and that to this God they are held accountable. This is the attempt of man to obliterate the truth. And notice the agent with which man suppresses the truth. What does Paul say? They suppress the truth. En dikaiosune. In unrighteousness. What does that mean? That means sin piled on top of sin. Just sin piled on top of sin. All to silence the siren that screams in the soul. And man has come up with countless ways to do this, hasn't he? Arguments, denials, cults, false religions, sexual immorality, psychedelic drugs, and anything else that will blare out the noise, the truth of God that cannot be denied. And this really dawned on me with this recent push to deny that there is such a thing as a man and a woman. Do you know what I'm talking about? This thing that's emerged where there is no man, there is no woman. It just became clear to me that this is just one, this whole movement is just one giant suppression of the truth. Because think about it. If you can have a man and a woman, you have distinctions that cannot be denied, right? You have something that is and something that is not. You have a yes and you have a no. Yes, that is a man. No, that is not a woman. But even that's too much truth to tolerate. You understand? That's a very dangerous concession to make, to say that there is a man and a woman, because if you have a man and a woman, well, then there is the freedom there to say you have a yes and a no, and that leads to right and wrong and truth and error, and it's not long before those implications lead to God himself, and him we cannot have, and so we must deny men and women altogether, and that is the suppression of the truth. We see it. And yet, the question is the truth about what? What is the truth that mankind desperately wants to bury underneath? And Paul explains, look at verse 19. The anger of God is against the unrighteousness and ungodliness and unrighteousness of men who suppress the truth and unrighteousness. What truth? Verse 19. Because that which is known about God is evident within them, for God made it evident to them. And there it is. It doesn't surprise us at all. The truth that man desperately wants to bury and hide and obliterate from memory is the truth about God himself. And that's very interesting, isn't it? Paul says, what is known about God? Do you feel the implications of that? That means God is undeniable. The truth about God is clear. It is known. It is able to be understood, which is why Paul says that which is known about God is evident within them. Evident, he says. Phaneros is the Greek word, which is built on a word, the root of which is light. It's the word for light, which means the truth about God is glowing and radiant and luminous, meaning it's really, really obvious and cannot be denied. And yet, notice, however, look at the text. Notice where Paul says the truth about God is evident. He says it is evident in them. It's in them. It's internal. It's inherent. It's instinctive. It is intuitive. And I remember this. I remember these days as a non-Christian, having not heard the gospel, knowing nothing about the Bible, and being absolutely certain, without question, beyond a shadow of a doubt, that God is real. And that sounds crazy, but it makes a lot of sense, doesn't it? I mean, you can't be made by God, in the image of God, living in the universe that God created, and not have some kind of awareness of the reality of God. It's too close. It's too ingrained. It's too digital. It's too encoded in the soul, which means very bluntly, and I'll just say it, atheists do not exist. Neither do agnostics. It's just not true. Now, they might believe their own delusions to the degree that they are willing to believe that they think they don't believe in God, but in the end, it's just the suppression of the truth that Paul just described in verse 18. And I want to be nice about this, but I don't care what the atheist says. I'm not going to take the word of someone blinded by sin and blinded by the devil over the Apostle Paul, because in the soul of every man, even if buried under an ocean of sin and lies, is the suppression of the truth. And that way deep down in the caverns of the soul is the inescapable reality that God is real. We don't have to prove to anyone that God exists. They already believe it. And it's evident within them, and the reason it is, verse 19, because God made it evident to them. Do you see that? It's internal and it is external. God is evident within man because God made it evident to man, not in an audible voice, not in a vision, in a dream, but physically, tangibly through the creation God has made. Look at verse 20. The anger of God is against men who suppress the truth and unrighteousness, because that which is known about God is evident within them, for God made it evident to them. And yet, how did he do that exactly? For since the creation of the world, there it is, his invisible attributes have been clearly seen, being understood through what has been made. Do you see it? God has revealed himself to all people in and through creation, which is wild and profound, isn't it? The God who is unmade and invisible is clearly seen through what is made and is visible. It's interesting. And yet it's what theologians call general revelation, isn't it? General revelation. And you understand about general revelation, it reveals God's glory. It samples his beauty. You think about the order and the splendor and the diversity and the variety and the wonders of creation all give a glimpse of the God who made it. You didn't know that when you read National Geographic, you were reading a theological journal. Augustine said this. He said, some people, in order to discover God, read books. But there is a great book in which God is seen, namely the book of creation and the things that are made. Look above you, there it is. Look below you, and there it lies. And now read the book. For God, whom you want to discover, didn't write that book with ink. Instead, he set it before your eyes in the things he has made. And can you ask for a voice that's louder than that?
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11: Welcome back to Seculo. Second half hour coming up. Will Haynes in studio with me. Again, this is Logan Seculo, and phone lines are open for you at 1-800-684-3110. We are talking about, currently, AI. I know you probably have a bit of, you've heard it too much. Your discussion around it. If someone brings up AI at a dinner party,
12: it's like eye roll.
11: I'm just kind of like, enough, okay, I've heard it. I've heard it so many times. However, it's a little different today. It's a little different today because, I don't know, Claude was like, you know what? These Houthi rebels went in and tried to shoot missiles using our systems and may have become a little bit successful here and there. We stopped some of them, but, and at the same time, you have the tech leaders, and again, most of these American companies, coming out and saying, hey, government, we could use some oversight here. We think things are getting a little out of hand. And then you have some of the former developers calling on Judgment Day. And calling that, you know, we'll be over the end of the decade, humanity will cease to exist. Probably somewhere in the middle there is the truth of what's happening. And we need to talk about it. We need to have the discussions of what that looks like. Because again, my big concern ever with throttling technology, and it's weird that it's coming from the leaders here, is obviously you're putting, then risking having China or whoever it may be outshining you very quickly from a technological point of view. And of course, that is a threat to a lot of things, but it's also a threat to even just your global economy. It's a threat to, how our world operates right now. We obviously are very reliant on China, but again, the United States, I still say, is the superpower here. But when you have China in the hands of China or Russia or Saudi Arabia or some of these other countries that may not put those restrictions in as highly, or you have ones that don't respect human life near as much as the United States of America does, it becomes concerning as well. However, I think we need to take these threats seriously. We need to keep talking them out. With that, though, we do have a couple phone calls coming in. I'm going to take some of those probably in the next segment. If you want to call in, 1-800-684-3110. Now, the ACLJ, by the way, we're working hard on a lot of this. We've been working with companies and organizations, even like Meta, that you've heard Jordan come on here with ACLJ Action, some of the work that we have done with some of these big tech companies that want to help. They even want to help protect families, and they want to protect children, and see what they can do, understanding that their platforms, by the way, got somewhat out of their control.
12: Right.
11: So somewhat AI can do things that the human beings could not, with the sense of if you have a billion people on your platform, yeah, a system that looks at this video on YouTube, it's going to have some flaws if it sees something it doesn't like, but at least maybe they're trying to see what's in this to make sure this isn't going to get served to a child. Or is it going to get served to the wrong audience? Or that when we are talking about things like terrorism, that we are actually not promoting terrorism. We are the ones just discussing it. Because it used to be, and still is somewhat, that if you use keywords, your content, like in just like a title, that your content may get flagged because they had a list of words. Now, it's actually, a lot of it is due to the content of what we're talking about here. Sometimes you got to take that risk. But the systems they're putting in place, again, thankfully, you may not like them, but thankfully they're American companies.
6: Well, I think also to that point, as you mentioned, Jordan has been working a lot with tech companies, with ACLJ Action. It is a part of what we do here because there's a lot of things you can look at and say, you know, I just want to reject that outright. I just don't want to deal
11: no
6: with
11: way
6: AI. But then there's also the panic that some people try to ensue, and there's always some sort of ulterior motive if it's full on panic, end of humanity. There's got to be a little more nuance than that, and that's why I think engaging it in an appropriate way to look at what's real and what's not, so that we can come out better on the other side of that, is the smartest way to approach things like technology.
11: And also, when we get back, we want to talk about the work of the ACLJ. Look, this past Friday. Let's throw up the ACLJ.org. I want people to do it. Let's put up some way they can go and support right now because we're a little bit behind for the month. This past Friday, we filed one of our most significant free speech cases ever at the United States Supreme Court. Of course, we were talking about the disbarment of former President Trump attorney John Eastman for just advice he gave to President Trump. Right now, look, you may not be the one who wants to go on and be like, I'm not really care about lawyers. You should, because you want them to be there for you, be able to protect you. So as we take this to the Supreme Court of the United States, I want you to do it with us. Join us. Donate today at ACLJ.org. We'll be right back.
12: It's a gold rush at McLane Stadium this Saturday as the Bears host Louisiana Tech on Family Weekend. 2 p.m. for the countdown to kickoff. 3 p.m. kickoff Saturday from McLane Stadium. 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
11: We are continuing the AI discussion, but we also wanted to talk about a decision that I think we can all actually say is maybe a win for the people who are pro-Israel or people who are in support of the Jewish people. Not something you get to say a lot, I feel like, in 2026.
6: Normally,
11: typically, it's the other way around. Yeah. Typically, it's the other way around. But you have rapper Macklemore, who you may remember from Thrift Shop a number of years ago now. He had been opening only a few dates so far on the Ed Sheeran tour. This is a stadium-sized tour. And, of course, most of the crowd there, as much as I think Macklemore made some cool music back in the day, were not there to see Macklemore. They were there to see Ed Sheeran. He went out, and look, this is nothing new for him. He has been one of the loudest voices for, I guess you'd say, the Palestinian cause, if you want to put it in a positive sense. But he's done it in a way of, even historically, 10 years ago or so, you know, appeared in a very racially insensitive outfit, including a prosthetic nose and beard. This is not someone who is new to his anti-Semitism, but went out there, made a big statement at MetLife Stadium in New York City, you know, outside New York City. You can imagine the crowd there. You'd think maybe this is on their side now because, you know, this is New York. But I think what you had, for the first time in a long time, an outcry from a lot of people saying, I did not sign up to come to this show. I came to see Ed Sheeran, who is a particularly apolitical artist, doesn't really take sides in this. It's, you know, and now I'm being forced to hear what I don't want to hear, which is not only someone's political point of view, but is leading a crowd in a Free Palestine chant, is making people feel unsafe that are there, who are in the Jewish community, who are outwardly Jewish, which I'm sure in New York there are plenty who are in that crowd. And then you had an artist like Pink, who again, historically, doesn't really stand up for causes that would be labeled quote-unquote conservative. In fact, has been quite the opposite. She responded by posting a video condemning it, and then later on said, no, when it seemed like she was going to apologize, said, no, I was born Jewish, I didn't ask for this, this is inappropriate, we don't need to be doing it at these shows. And now come a few days later, we have made the decision that now Ed Sheeran has made the decision that no longer will Macklemore be appearing on this tour. Now, again, I'm for freedom of speech, I'm for the right to say what you want to say, but I'm also for the right to take a win when we get a win. And at this moment, I'm happy to say that Macklemore will be returning back to the theaters that he's performing in, are, currently performing at the Masquerade in Atlanta, I see, coming up in a few months here. You know, that's probably back to where he needs to be, not playing at massive stadium events. If you want to say what you want to say and your audience wants to come for it, God bless you. I don't care. But the fact that this happened, I think this is a big win for this side. And he made a statement. He just put out a statement talking about it. And he said, Ed Sheeran and his team made the decision to remove me from this tour, and said that Robert Kraft, again, fun, this is what Robert called him, and said that pretty much they could not play at Gillette Stadium, and that he got a bunch of other owners together to do it, and that Ed said, you know, what you said was offensive. A lot of people found a lot of offense to it. And of course, he, you know, backed up, said he's a good friend, you know, yada, yada, yada. But I think this is something we need to take, like, as a moment of going, maybe we haven't lost hope completely that the audience of the United States of America, the audience, by the way, and I'm not talking about the media, I'm not talking about Hollywood or whatever may come from it, I'm talking about the ticket buyer, is saying, I'm not putting up with this.
6: Well, and once again, this is someone who is the opener. It's not like it's his tour. You don't get to make the decisions about what kind of publicity and attention you draw to it. Your actions have consequences when it comes to your payday, when it comes to this. I think it's interesting also because for years, the way that Palestinian activists have tried to almost create inorganically movements is through the boycott, divest, and sanctions movement, where they tried to force institutions to divest of any sort of even fringe connection to the state of Israel, whether it be, you know, having stock in tech companies that may be traced back to Israel or any sort of that. And then they wanted government sanctions. They've tried to force this movement for so long. And in many ways, that has worked because the very small voice makes the political statement of people that aren't being political. They just may have an association somewhere with Israel. That has been what we've pushed back at. Here, you're seeing an actual concert, someone that was making very, very incendiary and pushing a message that wasn't his own tour to be pushing that on, gets a consequence from that. But you know what it isn't? It isn't this dark money funded organization going everywhere trying to find any person who supports the Palestinian cause and say you are kicked out of society. That's what BDS is doing. This is the market actually just showing up and doing its job, saying, hey, I'm Ed Sheeran. This is my tour. You know what? We're not a political group. I'm not a political artist. So maybe I don't want that as my opener. I don't want that to be the first taste of what people get and what's going to be a great night of entertainment.
11: Yeah, and I think, like you said, context is king here, and the fact that people weren't buying a ticket. If you bought a ticket to see Macklemore, I assume You know what you're getting yourself into. It's like if I bought a ticket to see Five for Fighting right now, my friend John Adrasik, I have a feeling I'm going to go in there for a pretty patriotic, likely a pro-Israel experience here. Because you probably have a little bit of an idea of the artist that you're getting yourself in front of. This is a bold move, I'll be honest, and I'm proud of somewhat of Ed Sheeran and his team for doing this, because I don't think I think it's going to bring more Macklemore into the news, because let's just be honest. This is no shade to Macklemore. He should have been, thrilled that he was on this stadium tour at this point in his career. Anyone should be thrilled that they are opening for one of the biggest artists in the world. And most, by the way, if you've been on any of those tours, a lot of times there are rules and restrictions of what you should or should not be talking about, or what songs you're going to be playing. Or what decibel you play at. There's all these things you probably are unaware of that go into being a supporting act on one of these tours. But I am thankful for a moment. And look, I am thankful it happened where? Probably in New York City. Because it happened in MetLife Stadium just across the river, that likely there's enough outcry there in front of 100,000 people to say, this has gone too far. And you were then able to rally thousands and thousands of people around the country. And again, it's no diss to Macklemore. I believe he should be able to say whatever he wants to say. But that doesn't mean that the audience doesn't speak louder.
6: Well, and we have a comment on Rumble that says, who is Macklemore? I think to some degree, that's sometimes why artists do these big things. That when they are, has been to some degree, hit was 15 years ago.
11: He even
6: now
11: said in a statement, I didn't need the whole tour. I only needed two shows
6: right.
11: to make all
6: okay.
11: this news.
6: So he got a payday and got a pop of publicity because he did this stunt. Yeah, maybe that is what he was in it for, because he hasn't been relevant for 14 years, 15 years. I mean, I think it was 2012 when Thrift Shop was topping the charts. I mean, that's someone that as an opener, there's a reason he's an opener. As you said, it should have been great for him to be able to ride the coattails on this stadium tour, because really no one was paying even a portion of their ticket because he was on the card.
11: I mean, honestly, you look at some of the videos and it's not like the crowd has filled in quite a bit when he was performing, but I understand that, look, it ruffled feathers. People didn't like it. And look, this has happened on the other side a lot. And that's why I'm taking this win, because it's happened a lot of side for those that go in and speak openly about their faith or go out and speak openly about Israel. And have been the openers, and they've been dropped. And though I don't agree with the messaging here, I do understand the whose name is on the marquee. And that person's name is now represented. Because if Macklemore was allowed to continue every show for the rest of this tour, that is Ed Sheeran putting his stamp of approval on it. Okay, I mean, again, I think the big picture of this is a win. And one that we should be happy as people who support the Jewish people. And like I said, you don't have to be supportive of the current political regime in Israel. There's an election that's going to be happening in a few weeks. It's a highly contested election. Do I think Netanyahu probably pulls it out? Probably, but it's not like it's a guarantee by any means. Okay. Again, people like to, this is where it does become anti-Semitism, because you paint every Israeli as these, almost conservative, like they do with, like, it'd be like if you painted the entire United States of America as either hard left or MAGA. But you've decided that because you don't like the Jewish people, that everyone in Israel must be genocidal maniacs. And what you're going to find is there's a lot of people in Israel who don't like what's going on right now either. What do you do with those people? What do you do with the fact that, the Ben and Jerry's got the CARE Honors Award this year, like 2 days ago? I mean, that's wild. Okay, they're boycotting Israel. They're Jewish people. But of course, we want to paint with broad brushes. When we get back, we're going to continue this conversation, and we're going to wrap up this show with your calls and comments. So stay on hold if you're on hold at 1-800-684-3110. We do have two lines open. Look, we continue these conversations all week. I do need your support right now. If you could go to ACLJ.org, do me a favor, support the work. 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It was kind of a somber week. We were dealing with a lot of things happening, 9/11, year marking of Charlie Kirk's assassination. So many things that we didn't feel was appropriate. We got to get back on it, though, folks. We got to keep this going, because we got to keep us in all these fights, and we got to keep this broadcast going. All goes, of course, at ACLJ.org. Do it right now. 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We appreciate it. 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
11: Last segment of the day, I do want to take some calls. A lot of you have called in. A lot of you want to talk about AI. I think all of you want to talk about AI. We do have two lines open if you want to talk about AI or any of the other topics, whether that was the Macklemore being dropped from Ed Sheeran's tour, whether that was the ACLJ, of course, defending lawyers. And you may say, I don't love lawyers. Well, you know what? You do when you need them. And now we are seeing the ridiculous consequences of, I don't know, defending your client who happened to be the President of the United States. Give me a call, 1-800-684-3110. The work of the ACLJ continues on. And with that, let's take some phone calls. Jumping to the front of the line, we got Marion in Texas, ACLJ champion, longtime caller. Go ahead.
21: Yes, I wanted to make a comment that a lot of times when you want to decide which way to go, for example, with AI, look at who's supporting it and look at the people that are opposed to it. And it's been my experience that conservatives and people that I respect a lot, they say that they're in favor of AI. And the ones that are opposing it are the radicals and the liberals. And also I've understood that they have influencers from China that are trying to get the United States away from progressing with AI. So that's my position. And just a couple of things, how it can help you. They've found that it has tremendous medical progress. For sure. That you can take a body and you can tell when there's changes in the body instantly, so you'll know what kind of diagnosis you need to improve the health. And the last thing is on electrical costs. The broader that AI gets, the cheaper the electrical costs are going to be. For Americans, which they throw that in our faces. So anyway, that's it, and I'm in favor of it 100%.
11: Yeah, Marion, I don't want to act like I'm an expert here and know everything about the energy costs and those kind of things, and I do think you are right. There have been some massive advances in terms of the medical side of it. When you have a doctor and now this computer working together, I've seen it firsthand. I've seen it work. I've seen so many people. Look, I've done a very casual, took a picture of an x-ray, my own x-ray or whatever it may be, and while I was sitting there waiting, threw it into the AI. I said, what do you see here? Guess what? It came back with about, I'd say, 98% similar to what the actual reading came back. Now, that doesn't say that there isn't a need for someone to double check. Clearly, there is. But what I tell you is that we are moving, and that's the consumer grade. That is not talking about what's going on in the medical field. There are so many positives that are coming to this. Now, do I think there are negatives as well? Do I think that there is overusage? Do I think we need to protect songwriters and creators of their artwork and those kind of things? Sure, I think we could put some creative guardrails around making sure people don't have all of their life's work stolen. Sure, that can happen. Do I think we need to make sure that it can't? build a rocket that can launch. Yeah, I think that would be good. But we just have to be careful.
6: Well, I also think as we have these debates here, it's not like these aren't debates that are happening in the places that we see as our adversaries. New York Times has an article that China's top spy chief warns AI is a threat to party rule. Even as Beijing urges the United States not to hype the dangers of AI, its own spy chief is framing the technology as a threat to the Communist Party's security.
11: Yeah.
6: What so happens? They see it as an existential threat to their own authoritarian regime if it is developed and not taken seriously. So I think the fact that there's debate around it, yeah, they have concerns as well. And as I keep pointing back to you, Logan, saying, we better be glad that it's in American hands, that this is where it started and the advancements are happening, and it wasn't a piece of Chinese technology.
11: Remember the panic around TikTok. The panic around TikTok it wasn't wrong. It was influencing your kids and older generation, and it was intentionally being made to be not only addictive, but to feed certain algorithms and to feed propaganda that was coming from different areas of the world. It was a different, remember TikTok originally was a different TikTok than you could even get in China. That's what it was made essentially to try to manipulate Americans. Now things have changed, but why? Because it became an Americanized company, if you will. Here we are once again with another one of these global crises. And I think we got to keep our heads on straight a bit. Let's keep going. Let's go to Anne, who is watching on Facebook. Anne, go ahead.
0: Hey, guys, love your take on this. I really, really do. I just want to make a comment and a quick question at the end. So, yeah, you were saying before some restrictions and holding back is necessary. And, yes, even to slow down is absolutely correct. At the same time, we need to let it roll out a little longer because we're still in the beginning stages, even though what people need to realize is that AI in one way, shape or another has been around for quite some time.
11: Sure.
0: And until it shows itself with time, then we will not know what restrictions need to happen. And although we absolutely need restrictions, guys, we also need less restriction, which is what you guys were also saying. So depending on specifically how AI is being used for either the good or for the evil, we won't know at this point because it's still early in the game, believe it or not, right? I mean, now my question to you guys, this has been pressing on my heart for a while, and you brought up Israel before, but really, really quickly, with Benjamin Netanyahu, I think that they're really not just using the government as an excuse to go over Israel on a whole, but this is what I believe, but I wanted to know how you guys feel, and I've heard you say it many times before, that Israel needs to defend itself. And Israel has been basically doing an amazing job. And I think, is that a reflection on Netanyahu? Because I'm hearing a lot of, you know, some people on the right in our own party, you know, who are constantly, you know, one, I'm not going to say which broadcaster it is, influencer, but he actually said like 6 months ago that Netanyahu is going to go to jail. This is a fellow conservative patriot. So I get kind of confused. I feel like I'm going through a form of whiplash at this point.
11: Yeah, I get that. I think that is a common thing. And look, again, Israeli politics, by the way, do I think Netanyahu is going to prison in the United States of America or through the Hague? No. Israeli politics, though, very dirty.
6: They've
11: had leaders in prison before.
6: Put them in jail.
11: Yeah,
6: right.
11: It's not unlikely that some of those things happen. It's not like it is here. But, of course, we kind of went through it ourselves just a few years ago.
6: Right.
11: So you never know.
6: They say it's not like it, but maybe it is more.
11: Maybe
6: it
11: is.
6: We're becoming more like Israel in our politics.
11: Yeah. Again, we paint with a very American brush when it comes to Israel, and it's just simply not the case. And I appreciate your comment. We do want to try to take at least one more call. Let's go to John quickly. John in South Carolina. I know you've been on hold for a while.
1: Good afternoon, fellas. Does anybody remember back in the late 70s, early 80s, when General Motors came out with robots saying they are here to help you on the assembly lines?
6: I don't remember the commercial.
11: Yeah, I don't think we were born yet, but I do think that that's but look, like we said, these have been the stories that have been told a lot, John.
1: But I can actually go into, I've been in trucking for 43 years, I can actually go into a warehouse, a 200,000 square foot warehouse, and there's only three people working in there.
11: Yeah.
1: The rest of it is all automated.
11: Yeah, and I think you have to make the decision whether you think that's good or not. You know, when there's self-driving cars everywhere, is that good or not? When these cars are technically, you know, better drivers than you as a human being. What's the decision you have to make there? Do you trust it? I guess it's going to be the big decision we all are going to have to make is how far Are you going to be able to trust it? Will you get in one of those cars and to let it take you around town? Will you eventually buy one? Or will you always feel like we need some sort of human being at the helm? When we know, from a capacity standpoint, a mental capacity, the supercomputer is going to be able to handle things a lot quicker and a lot different than you are. Sure, there's going to be issues here and there. We're going to have that discussion.
6: One of our commenters did say 43 years of trucking, but that caller had the voice for radio.
11: Yeah. He also had the voice for truck.
6: That's fair. Yeah.
11: He felt like a CB radio
6: guy. He's on the radio all day.
11: All day. So you know what? Good broadcaster. Miss those days. What happens when trucking becomes all automated? That could be an end to civilization in terms of financial crisis. But we'll see. We're going to keep this discussion going tomorrow. We're going to have a lot more news to break and a lot more work at the ACLJ at aclj.org. Talk to you then.
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29: And realizing that our inner dialogue can sabotage our marriage, our view of our husbands, what we think is true, once we think about it long enough, we start to think it's the truth. Yeah, our husband really is lazy. Oh my gosh, look at that. He left his socks on the floor again. He didn't pick that up again. He forgot to pick this up again. He doesn't know that I have this tab going of all the reasons he's not a good guy.
30: This is Focus on the Family with Jim Daly. I'm John Fuller, and today we're going to be looking at the early years of marriage, and we have a woman expert here to help us do that. Jim, to start us off, some examples of advice that young adults might get about marriage, and I'm wondering what you think of advice like this. Marriage is easy when you find the one, right? I mean, but conflict, that's a bad thing.
31: That's a good one, but here's one that's a little worse. Marriage is like a walk in the park. Jurassic Park.
30: Okay. I remember somebody said, yeah, you'll be able to change him. That'll be easy. I'm not sure that's easy to change us guys.
31: Well, I remember I actually met Red Skelton. You remember that comedian?
30: I do. You met him.
31: I met him twice. He lived in Palm Springs. I went to high school near there.
30: Oh.
31: And I think my mom knew him, which is a weird connection. But Red Skelton was hilarious. But he once quipped, "All men make mistakes, but married men find out about them a little sooner." that's how it goes. Mm. So today we do want to talk about that beginner wife. And John, you and I are not qualified to talk about this.
30: We are not.
31: Maybe we could do a book on the beginner husband. That
30: okay.
31: might be a good thing to do.
30: I like that.
31: But today, it's Michelle Lentz encouraging all of us about the beginner wife. And she's written a great book, Hey, Beginner Wife. And we're going to talk with her about the